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2: 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Good afternoon, everybody. The city of brotherly love, and we're just so happy to be here. It's the 4th of July, you know, it's 250 years of our nation. And today I am not in studio. I am actually home getting ready to celebrate with the family. So, I very rarely do I not come into the studio, but today was the day where I wanted to actually get a start on the celebration of 250 years for our nation. And of course, being in Philadelphia, where it all started, Declaration of Independence and all that, it's a pretty important date for us. And I have a new producer. Max is on the line with us. Max, so this is your first gig with me, okay, as a producer. So congratulations. And what are you planning on doing for the 4th of July?
3: Well, I'm going to be spending my 4th of July with my family, my girlfriend, and we're going to cook some good food. Maybe launch some fireworks. It's going to be a grand old time.
2: Yeah, that's right. Here in Pennsylvania, you're allowed to buy fireworks. If you go to New York, for example, you can't do that. Do you have a lot of fireworks or just a couple of sparklers? Or what do you got going?
3: Oh, like you said, some sparklers. The snaps. We got some of those. My family loves those. Just throwing those on the ground. And then we did get some of those like spinning ones that spin on the ground with all those colors. You know, it's just a small stuff, the tame stuff. You know, we're not crazy neighbors. I promise.
2: So nothing airborne at this point.
3: No, nothing airborne.
2: Yes. Well, that's good. That's good. We celebrate. Usually we do travel. This year, we decided to stay close to home. You know, obviously I got a few, like you, I've got a few fireworks that go off. Nothing incredible, nothing great. But just enough to let them know that, we're celebrating it. 250 years, I mean, for most countries, it's not a hell of a lot. It's like yesterday, but for us, basically, 250 is a you know, it's a high watermark at this point for us. So I'm looking forward to that. And so now, in addition to the radio show, you do a bunch of other shows, or you're just doing our radio station, WWDB AM 860.
3: I also do Motor Crew. I'm also doing a new show on Saturday, but we'll keep that on the hush hush. We'll get to that another time. And then doing some other little shows here and there, Conservative Voice, Conversation, or Tone and Tenor, you know, all the fun stuff.
2: Oh, wow. So you do a heck of a lot of stuff. You do more than I do, actually. Good for you. Good for you. Well, today we have a fantastic guest on the show. Now, you know, in the past, we've had a lot of recording artists. We've had astronauts on. We've had movie stars, TV stars, television, radio, pretty much the gamut. But I got to tell you this. I've never had a real queen on my radio show, okay? And it's absolutely amazing that the guest that we have is actually a queen, okay? So I'm proud to say that today, and I hope I pronounce it correctly, we have Her Majesty Olari Atuwaše on with us, a queen consort to the Wari Kingdom of Nigeria. She's also a book author and a lawyer, a philanthropist, an entrepreneur, you name it, and she has done it. So thank you so much for being on the show today, especially at the last minute. Thank you so much. How are you doing?
4: Thank you so much, Pete. I'm doing really well. Thank you so much for having me. It's a joy to be here.
2: I tell you, you have such a background. And again, like I said, I've never actually talked to a queen before. So I mean, if I do something wrong, let me know. Okay.
4: No, I'm sure you're fine. I'm sure you'll be very okay. Yes.
2: Like I know in England, you can never turn your back on the queen. Okay. So
4: the same in Nigeria. You can't turn your back on royalty. Indeed. Yes.
2: Yeah. I bet it does happen sometimes that they forget or something, or maybe they accidentally turn and realize they're not doing it and they turn around again. I'm sure that must happen When people get nervous and stuff along those lines.
4: Yeah, we've had one or two of those indeed. Yes.
2: This is true. So what's it like? What's it like before we get into the book, and I want to get into the relationships and everything. Mm-hmm. What's it like? I know that it was a 2021.
4: What was
2: that like? What was the coronation like? What was it? What was it there for you and the king and to be able to go ahead and do that? I did go online and YouTube and looked up, some of that coronation and everything.
4: Yeah.
2: What was that like?
4: It was a plethora of mixed feelings. On one end, it was a relief because we'd been planning for so long. We'd been planning for like 6 months. And so to finally have it come, there was a huge sigh of, relief. But at the same time, there was a really serious weight of responsibility knowing what we were coming into.
2: Oh, yeah.
4: Most people, I mean, it's like, oh my God, it must be so much fun to be a king and a queen. But what we approached it with and still do is with trembling hands, knowing that you're really called to, it's a huge platform and you're called to serve. It's a platform of privilege that you must use for the greater good of the people that you serve. And so knowing that, there was that, very sobering reality as well for us. And then obviously we were really thankful because it was such a glorious event. It was really well turned out. It looked beautiful. So there was a mixed bag of feelings all in all, but yeah. Yeah, it was good.
2: I'm sure you had to have been nervous a little bit.
4: Of course, absolutely petrified. Because I wasn't born into it. My husband is the king. Sure. And so I'm married into it. And he's been prepared his whole life. And I used to say, well, I'm just a merchant's daughter because my father was a businessman. And I didn't know the ways of the palace at all. And I had to learn it quite quickly. So I was extremely nervous, definitely.
2: Yes, that's right. And of course, the king, that's Ogiame Atuwache, I think.
4: Yes, you did well. You did good. You did good. We practiced ahead of time. You did good.
2: But I talked. But by the end of the broadcast, I'll have it. I'll have it down.
4: You'll have okay. It. Yes, indeed.
2: How did you meet the king? How did you meet the king?
4: We met at a friend's pre-wedding dinner. Then he was the crown prince, and I'm really bad with time. And I was extremely late. I was her bridesmaid and she was having a pre-wedding dinner and I was extremely late. I was like about an hour late, so bad. And I knew I was late. And so I was like, okay, I'm just going to beeline to the closest seat in the room. And so I walk in and I just beeline straight to an empty table. And I end up next to him, right? But on the table was my cousin. And so my cousin gets to introducing this guy and he looks really interested in me. And I was just completely embarrassed at the fact that I walked into my friend's pre-wedding dinner absolutely late. And as the rest, they say is history. We were friends for about 4 years before we actually started dating. And then, we got married and the rest is history.
2: And the rest is history.
4: And the rest is history.
2: I'll tell you that, it must be, I don't know if I can handle that. You know what I mean?
4: I understand.
2: it's like, I have enough responsibility. Thank you so much. I don't need any more, responsibility. And 24/7.
4: I do say love is blind. I say love is blind, deaf, mute, and everything else in between. It's just.
2: But on top of that, you're 24/7. You are on 24/7. Okay.
4: Yeah.
2: Very, very few breaks. Obviously you're in the public eye. All the time.
4: Yeah.
2: And, even if you're having a bad day, you still gotta have that, that presence, that's gotta be a difficult thing. So, tell me about your nation. Tell me about the Wari Kingdom. Tell me about that.
4: Okay, the Wari Kingdom is a small, tiny kingdom. We're small but mighty people. That's what we like to think. We're the population of the kingdom is maximum 3 million.
2: Okay.
4: We're located in the southern region of Nigeria, just in the Delta. Okay. And we span across to our land spans across two states in Nigeria, the Delta State and Edo State. And we've been in existence since before Nigeria was a nation. We've been in existence since 1480 AD. Yeah, that's a long time, about 580 years. But we're a people that have one king. We're very proud to have one king, one people in one language. You know, we're unified by the crown, and we're very proud of our king and the royal house. We're a very proud people with that. Our king holds it all together. That's what we say. Mm-hmm. Oh, and the people that we are, we're called the Shekiri people.
2: Okay,
4: that's the name of the tribe. Nigeria is made of loads of tribes. I think you know that if you research it. But we're actually a micro minority tribe, and we're very big. I mean, because we're in the southern region, our lands are oil producing as well. We're one of the tribes that produce the oil for Nigeria or in Nigeria.
2: And in addition to actually being the queen, mm-hmm. there's a lot of other things you've done. You've the founder of Elevate Africa,
4: yes.
2: the advocate for women's empowerment. We want to talk about that as well.
4: Yeah.
2: Global leadership and advocacy, a faith leader, advocate, spiritual renewal, which is part of your book that we'll talk about. Cultural environmental steward, obviously, and of course, a philanthropist. I mean, so, man, you must have one heck of a resume. It must be like 30 pages long.
4: And I'll tell you the interesting thing, and I guess when we speak about the book, but before 2021, my resume was extremely lean. And so we'll talk about that because I actually want to go into that. But I think before the titles and everything else, I'm one who deeply believes that I've been given something to steward. Like you said, I'm a woman of faith, and I think my faith is the foundation that plays a huge role and shapes how I see everything else. It's taught me over time that I'm not there to, you know, be served, but I'm there to serve. So I'm always looking for what's in my hand. How can I help the people that I serve? The role of being a queen is a platform that I don't take lightly, and I feel like it gave me a wider room to do what I was born to do. That's kind of how I do everything. I think I'm very deeply rooted in my faith, and so before I'm anything else, I like to think of myself very much at the core as a builder, and the foundation of that building is my faith. Yeah.
2: And then one thing I do notice, just looking at the bio here that I have.
4: Yeah.
2: That your leadership, you know, transcends all borders, and the ability to balance tradition with modernizing everything mm-hmm. has positioned you in a very, very powerful situation. Was that hard to do in order to, because people don't like change, you know?
4: Indeed, so people don't like change.
2: Mm-hmm. So what's that like? What's that like when you try to modernize something? Yeah, you want to keep tradition, obviously, but what's it like to, you know, to bring them into the, you know, the new century, you know?
4: Yes, yes, indeed. First of all, it helps to have a very supportive partner. My husband and I are a great team. We're very much unified in the resolution that we're one force, and we get asked this question a lot because, I mean, hopefully you do get to interview my husband as well, because they call him the digital king, you know, okay. back home. He's very modern as well. And I think that the issue there is, you know, whenever I'm asked that question about how do you balance tradition versus modernization or innovation, I oftentimes use the analogy of a staircase. And so if innovation and modernization are the stairs that lead you up, tradition is the banister that keeps you stayed. And tradition is absolutely consistently changing. We like to think that we don't change, but change is the one constant thing, if you think about it. And so if we don't change, then we will be outdated and redundant as a people. And in fact, before democracy, the traditional institutions were very much responsible for innovation and change. Thinking about America, Christopher Columbus was sent out by, you know, the Queen to go found new land. That was innovation at the time. And that was the king, at the time. I'm so used to Queen Elizabeth, pardon me. But, you know, Christopher Columbus was sent out by the king to go found new land. That's innovation, that's modernization, that's cutting edge, that's breakthrough. And so I don't really think that if we actually sit and think about it, that tradition and modernization are two sides of, they're two sides maybe of the same coin, but they're definitely not opposing sides. And there's a way that we must evolve as a people if uh-huh. we're going to be relevant. How do I balance that with the people on ground? Like you say, people don't like change, and you're correct. I think it's to lead with sensitivity. And so I don't go in thinking, this is what I'm going to do, right? I know what's best, especially uh-huh. with the initiatives I have. At the end of the day, I'm there to serve them, and it's for their benefit. So I get their buy-in. I get them involved. I buy their trust. You know, I win their trust. I make sure that they see that my heart is genuine towards them. I lead with sensitivity. I lead with love. It's not been easy because I have gotten some pushback, but I also lead with conviction. I think ensuring that I know that this is the best thing to do and I'm convicted, I do rally the stakeholders on ground, especially in the Warri Kingdom, who buy into it, and we do it together. I don't impose change on them. I do it with them.
2: And that's the way to do it. I'll tell you, you got that down pretty good. For those just joining us, we are talking with Her Majesty Olari Atuwache, and she is the Queen Consul to the Warri Kingdom and of Nigeria. And we'll be back with Live on Tape. Don't go anywhere right after this.
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0: ambassador. She embodies the perfect blend of grace, heritage, and contemporary influence, leading with vision and purpose. Your Majesty, we're just so happy to have you here. By the way, was that a good intro? What do you think?
1: That was a great intro. Thank you so much, Pete. Wow. I was like, oh my goodness, who is this woman? Thank you. Thank you so much. You're very kind.
0: No, you're welcome. You're welcome. So, like I said, you've been there since 2021. Let me ask you a question, because, I mean, I know we had COVID. It started in March of 2020. You took over. Of course, the king. 2021.
1: Mm-hmm.
0: What August. Was it like there? Terrible. I mean, I know it was horrible here in the United States.
1: What was
0: it like there where you were?
1: COVID was a global catastrophe. It was horrible. I mean, and interestingly enough, I had my last child right in the middle of COVID. So I was pregnant as well, and had a baby in Nigeria in the middle of COVID. It was horrible. It was really scary. It was really isolating. I think it was just as bad everywhere. Everyone going around with masks. The government did the best that it could. I mean, thankfully, we don't know if we recorded that many deaths, but it was still very tragic. There were so many people that we lost personally as well during COVID. So it was horrible. It wasn't good. It was a global catastrophe. Same that what you were feeling in America, we were feeling it in Nigeria. Yeah.
0: Yeah. A lot of countries actually, during that time period, they decided, well, just maybe we don't need to do this anymore. And there was another outbreak that occurred. I know in Australia that happened.
1: Yeah.
0: In other countries as well. I'm assuming that that you guys didn't do that, because obviously that was the wrong way to go.
1: Yeah, completely.
0: People are always trying to make it seem like, it's just going to go away. It's just got the flu. It's going to go away. Unfortunately, it did work out. But that must have been tough when you were doing all these, you were in front of everybody. You and the king. In front of all these people and doing all these ceremonies and doing all that.
1: And our kids. Yeah. We actually, so interestingly enough, everyone got COVID right after the coronation because, obviously everyone was like in this really tight position. And so I think the only person that didn't get, and I was pulling his legs at the time, was the king. He didn't get ill. I got COVID. The kids got COVID. We had a chief who unfortunately got COVID and died right after the coronation. And we tried our best to keep, social distancing and everything. But I mean, it's sad. It was what it was. But I pulled his legs. I was like, oh, wow, you've now entered the ancestral plane. You don't get sick anymore. But we were all terribly ill right after the coronation. It was horrible. It was horrible.
0: I hope we never go back to that again.
1: I hope so too.
0: Because that was that I'll never forget. In fact, whenever I talk about stuff now, I either say, was it pre-COVID
1: or post-COVID? Yeah. We have that era now. Forget ADBC. We now have pre-COVID and post-COVID. Those are the time frames. Yes.
0: Yeah. It is so funny. So now you are involved with women's rights, children's rights. You get involved with the Elevate Africa, but not just Elevate Africa, just Elevate in general.
1: Yeah.
0: What's that like? I mean, obviously, that is a lot of work.
1: Yeah. I think, like I said, it's a lot of work, but I do it from a great place of joy. And I've come to realize that my strongest place, even in this, especially over the last 5 years, is to build and to build people, communities, and nations. And it's my call in life to leave it better than I met it, whether it be the people that I serve or the nations that I come to interact with. And I guess I didn't coming to think about it, especially in writing the book, looking back and seeing the amount of work that's been done in 5 years, I didn't set out to do this much work, but it's kind of what happens from a life that's I just want the best for humanity, to be very honest. And we'll get to that, what inspired me to get there. But in this place, it's like, this is what I want to do. This is how I want to

0: this is how I want to be remembered. This is what I want to, you know, with my father. My father passed 2 weeks before I became queen.
1: Oh.
0: And yeah, he had cancer. May his soul rest in peace. And so I remember, you know, he was in London, and I remember we were by him when he was passing. And I remember promising him, because up until then I had lived it with so much fear. And my dad was such a fool. He lived like five lives in one. So he wasn't even afraid to die. He was like, look, I've lived. It's not about how long, it's about how well. And I'm like, what does that even mean? You know, I didn't understand that at the time, but even more so, you know, I promised him, I was like, you know what, daddy, I'm never going to be afraid again. Cause I felt like he was always looking at me. I was his first, and being like, you can be so much more than you are right now. And I finally yielded to my creator, yielded to who he made me to be, you know, relinquished the fear. And I think that who my truest self is what propels me to do all that I do. So I don't do it from burnout. I do it from joy. Everything that I do. So it doesn't seem like work to me. Everyone's like, oh, you do so much. How do you do it? I'm like, do I? I know it sounds really weird, but I'm like, really? I don't even think I've started. I don't even think I'm doing anything. But I think that's how I do it. I do it from my most authentic self, from my truest self. And my truest self exists to make the world a better place, whether it's the person I come in contact with or even just an entire nation that I interact with.
1: Well, that's impressive. And, you know, with your coronation, your dad might not have been there, but he was there. He was watching over you and he watches over you. So I believe in that. And as a Christian, I believe that.
0: Thank you. I believe that as well. Thank you. Yes.
1: So now let's talk about, we got about 3 minutes before the next break.
0: Okay.
1: So let's just talk. I'm going to do an intro again, and then we're going to talk about the break after my intro. So. Okay. Let's talk about Redemption. It's a coffee table book authorized by you, of course. Mm-hmm. It serves as a visual and spiritual testament to faith, healing, and purpose, acting as a guide to embracing one's God-given potential. I love the book already. Okay, so I can't wait to get one.
0: Yes, I'll send you one.
1: A publication which details a journey of self-discovery from ashes to beauty. That we got to talk about as well.
0: Yeah, definitely.
1: Prolific insights, personal reflections, serves as an invitation for readers to find a purpose and wholesome through its life's difficult seasons. And yes, we all have them, and we all need guidance. And this is even a self-help book. I mean, it's pretty much got everything. Yeah. We've got about 2 minutes left. Tell me just quickly, and then we'll go to break, and then we'll talk more about it. What possessed you to do this?
0: I just turned 40 about a month ago.
1: Okay.
0: And the book has lived in my heart for a very long time. And as I look back at my life, the entire span of it, you know, I felt that it was time. I just felt like with greater clarity, I saw how God had mightily moved and worked in my life. And I wanted to honor that work, you know, not just for my sake to say, oh God, thank you, but so that it acts as a repository for anybody else, any woman, any man who's looked at their life and wondered, maybe the best years have passed. And I'm like, nope, it hasn't, because there's redemption, and redemption is always better than innocence, you know. Wow. And that's what I hope the book can illustrate to everybody. It's a coffee table book, a book of images, and I'll talk about why, because we see in images before anything else. And so I was very intentional about putting the images next to the testimony so that you can see exactly what redemption looks like and to see that it's possible.
1: Well, I tell you, I can't wait till after the break so you can go into detail.
0: Yes.
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1: 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Pete Tribuco here with my producer, Max, and we're just so glad to have an amazing guest. I mean, I've never interviewed a queen, and I got to tell you, I was nervous before I even did this because I've interviewed like rock stars and, you know, and people like that, but never a queen. So I'm like, I'm glad I'm not in person because I think I'd mess up. I'd make a mistake. I'd do something that was not right. But we are speaking with Her Majesty Ola Re-Atuwa-She, and she's the Queen Consort of the Wari Kingdom of Nigeria. But she's also a lawyer, a philanthropist, an entrepreneur, and a book. Okay. The book's coming out. It's actually out already. It was in the UK out a couple days ago, and it's now in the United States. And it's a great book. It's called Redemption. And three things I noticed about the book, and I was looking at it. Identity, faith, and the impact. So tell us more about that.
12: You know, like I was saying, redemption is part spiritual memoir, it's part image-driven storytelling, and it's part humanitarian impact. And that's the faith, you know, identity, faith, and impact. And I think it pretty much speaks for itself. Like I was sharing beforehand, I struggled for 35 years to find my voice. I thought that my life had collapsed. Uh-huh. And I was stuck between grief of two kinds. So grieving and crowning, literally between 2 years. And after my husband became king, I realized that I was in deep pain. I was in deep grief. I'd lost my dad. I'd lost the life that I thought that I was going to have. You know, I didn't, honestly, we always say it, we thought that the coronation or him becoming king was going to be a retirement plan. We didn't think we were going to be king and queen so young. Uh-huh. And so I planned, you know, a whole life with the children that we'd had, and I was grieving that. And I felt that I really needed to heal. And so I finally yielded, you know, to the Lord because duty propelled me to. At first I said, I'm on this platform. I can't show up as anything but, you know, who I'm supposed to actually be. And from that, it just became amazing. I mean, for this book, my most interesting part or my favorite part is the images. You know, uh-huh. In my 37th year, I realized something quite interesting. You know, every time, so I do birthday photo shoots because it's the tradition in Nigeria. It's kind of the norm. Everyone does a birthday photo shoot to mark their birthdays. And my photographer, Henry Oji, you know, captured the images that he was capturing were almost like a kind of prophecy, you know. So what seemed like a fun birthday photo shoot almost became a foretelling of the year ahead. And I noticed this by my 37th birthday. So each year his eye would capture an image and he would say, oh, I see you levitating. Oh, I see hands on you. Oh, I see you holding something. You know, I see you with a crown. And I started to pay attention because I felt like the Lord was using my photographer to speak through images. And so he now became this vessel of God's ordination to me, inviting me into something that would then birth a closer walk with the Lord, a healing on another level that will now manifest itself through impact going forward. And so I felt it was really, you know, when you look through the book and you see the images with each year, with each passing year, and then what was birthed in impact, correlating, it's quite beautiful. It's quite a beautiful testimony, and a lot has been done. Like you said, you've read out my CV. A lot has been done, but the first place that it was done was inside of me.
1: Yes,
12: I didn't do anything without first becoming, and I'm still becoming. So you know, it's just the beginning. They say life begins at 40, so it's just the beginning. But I wanted to honor the work, to also give a glimpse of hope to people who feel like the best of their lives are done. Because at 35, normally they're like, oh, well, you're 5 years on to 40. If you haven't gotten your life sorted out, then you're done. No. You know, but God used those 5 years to just dramatically, you know, transform me, and with it transform a community and nations. And people, including the women in that run through my program, and the children that come and sit at my feet, and it's a beautiful thing to see.
1: Well, that is amazing. And you know, you've listened to my book that I've got. Yes. It's basically on there. Okay, yeah. I didn't do it like you. I didn't do like identity and faith and impact. I'm kicking myself. I'm thinking, man, I really could have done a better job on that. So, but
12: you can always write another one. You can always write another one.
1: Well, I've written two, and at my age, basically, I think I'm kind of done. You know, at this point, you know, you say 40s are pretty much new 30s, and they say the 50s exactly. Is the new 40s.
12: Yeah.
1: What happens when you're close to 70? I mean, I don't think there's anything you can do there. And that's pretty much where I'm at, or close to it at that point. But so you've done all this stuff. The book is coming out. Okay. For those of you, we'll talk about this again in the last break, but okay, where can we get it now? Where can we get
12: it? Right now, you can get it on my website. I know that, you know, Amazon's going to be stocking pretty soon, but for now, you can get it on my website. My website is www.oloriatuwasheiii.com. I guess I have to spell that out. Oloriatuwasheiii.com/redemption. You can get it there, and we will post it straight to you in America, wherever you are.
1: And I'm sure it'll be on Amazon and all.
12: It will be on Amazon and Barnes and Nobles, and yes, it's going to be on there within the week.
1: Mm-hmm. Yes. And I noticed that the pictures, you know, pictures are worth 1,000 words, you know.
12: They are indeed.
1: When I wrote my book, you know, I was only limited to like 60 or 50 pictures or whatever it was. It wasn't much. It was very little. Mm-hmm. And that said, I like your concept better because, yes, it's a book, a coffee table book, but it's at the same time, the pictures just jump at you. Okay.
12: Yes,
1: what
12: they
1: I've seen. And they'll have a meaning to it. They'll have a meaning.
12: Yes,
1: it's like watching you from 2021 to now 2026 and everything that pretty much happened along those ways.
12: Right.
1: Did you think about doing a second book after you've done this first one?
12: Oh, yeah, definitely. There's a second book in me. I don't know if we'll have that many pictures, but there are a few books in me, so I most certainly will. And I like that because I was very intentional about the images because we see in pictures. We think in pictures. So I was very intentional about it being a picture book just so it sends the message to correctly. Yeah.
1: And not only that, but you know, a lot of the books basically, I like hardcover books that basically go on that coffee table because
12: exactly, and they look pretty, and you can your guests could read it, and I mean it's amazing. It's really, it's diverse, it's versatile, it's very unique. It's very unique.
1: Yeah, so and I'm sure there were a lot of pictures that you're like, man, what can I get that one? No, I'll do it on the next one. I you know, because
12: it was really hard to indeed.
1: Did you have help? Did you have an editor to help you with which pictures to put in?
0: I worked really tirelessly with my photographer. So we spent hours and hours and being like, oh, should we do this one? No, should we do this one? No. And then we shortlisted, and then we did give it to a team that then helped us because we couldn't do it on ourselves. It was just too hard. After I wrote everything, they were now able to say, okay, I think this kind of fits that more and that fits that more. And we had a team helping after we shortlisted. Yes.
1: You need that. If you don't have that, because I'm just sitting there thinking, do I do this? Do I do that? Where am I going with this? And I needed somebody on the outside to make a decision for me.
0: Exactly. Yeah, definitely.
1: So now that you've written a book, do you think the king is going to have to write a book now because you did?
0: Yes, actually, he has 7 books in him. He's a great writer. He's been writing this amazing anthology on Africa. And so, yes, I shouldn't actually say that because he wants to come at it as a... I don't think he'll put his name on it. So you'll never know. I guess that's what I should say. That's what I should have said. But he's an amazing storyteller. He's a great storyteller. So he's got... Okay. But he does more nonfiction, but really good stuff.
1: Oh, okay. Now, did he help you with your book? Did he help you with the pictures? Was he someone?
0: Yes,
1: that said,
0: he wrote the foreword. He wrote the foreword.
1: Okay.
0: And he helped me. He helped me put my thoughts together in each chapter. And so we would sit and brainstorm, and we'd have loads of brainstorming sessions. He's an excellent partner in purpose. So he would sit and be like, that's not really, because he's such a good storyteller. So he'd help me maybe you need to word it like this. And maybe, start from here instead of just going straight into it. Lead the people in. I'm like, okay, I'll do that. So he really did help me. He's a great partner.
1: So now we talked about this earlier. Obviously, you travel worldwide. Obviously, yes. Right now you're in England, you're in the UK.
0: Yes, I'm in the UK.
1: Because I did notice the accent. I did notice that accent. So
0: I did grow up here. I was here from my whole formative years. I went to boarding school here. Then I went to university here. So, the British really does live in me, if I were to say that. Yes.
1: Now, where else have you been? I know we talked about you coming to Philly one of these days. You've been in New York City, obviously. But where have you been else in the United States?
0: Oh, wow. I've been to Houston. I've been to Austin. I've been to Dallas. I've been to Arizona, Atlanta. I was in Atlanta last year in March, and I got a rousing welcome. I was on ABC News in Atlanta, which was really loads of fun. I've been to Virginia. Where's the furthest out? Obviously, I've been to Los Angeles because a few times. I've been to a few places. Boston as well. I used to visit Boston a lot when I was younger, and I really love Cambridge. So right. I really thought I was going to have a townhouse in Cambridge when I grew up, but I never moved to the States. So hey, I've been to a couple of places.
1: Well, that's something we have to get you. We have to get you here to the city of brotherly love in Philadelphia. It's not that far from New York City if you're going to be in New York.
0: It's not. Exactly. And I really do like Philly cheesesteaks, so I want to come and eat an original one.
1: Well, this is true.
0: Is that original to Philadelphia? I'm guessing it is, right?
1: Well, listen, I'm on a Philly radio station here.
0: Oh, I see.
1: So I'm going to have to say yes. If I said no, if I said maybe it's like Sandusky, Ohio, in Ohio, which is another place for the Philly cheesesteak. But bottom line, I'm going to claim the fifth on that.
0: That's fine. Exactly.
1: So for those of you just joining us, we are talking with Her Majesty Olori Atu Ra She, and she will be back with us for one last segment on Live on Tape right after these messages.
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1: 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This is Pete Tribuco live on tape at WWDB AM. That's AM 860 Talk Radio, Philadelphia. And we're just so glad to have Her Majesty on with us. Yes, we have a real queen on with us today. Olori Atuwaše, queen consort to the Wari of Nigeria Kingdom. And, of course, a lawyer, philanthropist, entrepreneur. Book, which we were talking about, which is a fantastic book called Redemption. And I'll tell you, with all the things that you have done, where do you find the time to do any of this stuff? I mean, you have the book signings and everything. Where do you find the time?
14: I have an amazing team of people. Oh, my goodness. They're my backbone and my hands. I've got a great team and I've got a great, great structure as well. So that's kind of how I find the time. But I always keep my family and my children in the center. So my children are my work buddies, you know, whether it's, you know, travel, conference or whatever, we're doing it together.
1: Yeah. Well, that's good. That's
14: I homeschool them. So that's how we do it.
1: And you must have a scheduler or somebody who's putting all your schedules together.
14: I do.
1: Do you have any time to breathe?
14: I do. I don't play with my rest, actually. So with all that it seems like I'm doing, I live by a rule of life and I don't play with my rest. You know, I have a 1 hour a day where I switch off my phone and I do absolutely nothing and I disconnect just to kind of reconnect. 1 day a week where I Sabbath and just kind of take the day off and disconnect once again. Uh-huh. And then every month I try, sometimes it's a little harder than others, but I try to take 3 days off.
1: Okay.
14: And so a weekend, just a full weekend, that's just my time. I think that's how I've been able to manage my mental health. Because I know that this isn't a marathon. You know, I'm a queen consort for the rest of my life.
1: That's right.
14: I'm not an office, you know, kind of, it's not a tenured position. And so I try as much as possible to pace myself and ensure that I'm resting. And keeping myself centered as much as I can.
1: Now, here's a question I've always wanted to ask a queen. Okay.
14: Okay.
1: And that is, now, since you're doing this 24/7, you have to have hobbies. What is a hobby that you like to do outside of the kingdom?
12: I love going to the gym. Is that a hobby? Would you call that a hobby?
1: It absolutely is. Depending on where you're going and what you're doing, yeah.
12: Yeah, I lift. I love going to the gym. I also love walking.
1: Okay.
12: And self-care is my big. So I'm always in the spa, always kind of reading, and yeah, these are the normal things, I suppose, that I do.
1: So I'm assuming that you're reading that you know your husband, your kid, the King's books also, right?
12: Well, yes.
1: So do you like fiction or nonfiction books when you want to read?
12: Nonfiction.
1: So you're into facts. You want to know facts and figures.
12: I am. And most of them are faith-based. So they're very interesting for me. Most of them are kind of leaning towards my faith. So I enjoy them.
14: Those are nice in the books.
1: So when you work out, do you work out 3 times a week?
14: I work out 5 times a week. I need the extra endorphins. I need the extra endorphins. I feel like I work too hard not to work out 5 times a week. I do. I work out 5 times a week. But, you know, I train 4 and then I try and do like a Pilates or, you know, something more easygoing, you know, on the 5th or the 4th, like 2 times a week just to add on to that. But, yeah.
1: Well, I'll tell you what. Well, you know, I work out. I'm proud of this, though. I work out once a month, so I'm good. Just kidding. I try to work out as much as I possibly can. So let's go back. We got about several minutes left. I want to go back to the book and make sure everyone knows the book is out, folks.
14: It's
1: called Redemption. Yes, you can get it at Barnes & Noble or anywhere books are sold. And of course, your website. If you want to give that to us one more time, that'd
14: again?
1: Be
14: good. Okay, so it's www.olorioratastiii.com/redemption. You can pick up your copy there.
1: That's fantastic. We got about 4 minutes left, so let's talk about women. Now, obviously, you are a mentor and people look up to you on that. A woman's advocate. Women today need advice. You can give advice and you do it all the time on the road. But for my listening audience, what advice would you give women in today's time?
14: Yeah. You know, I think, honestly, and this might be a little bit controversial, so I don't know how popular this will be, but in a time where women are forced or seemingly forced to appear masculine, I think it's important that we connect to our feminine power. We were created feminine for a reason, and there's something very beautiful about being soft yet powerful, almost like silk. I think women are extremely necessary in society, extremely relevant to the very core fabric from the home. We're builders, we're bridges, and we're binders. And we have intuition, we have beautiful negotiation skills, and we don't have to try and be like men to be relevant. I think there's something very beautiful about a woman's feminine power that it hasn't been tapped into or hasn't been promoted enough, actually, that we need to begin to go to look at. I wouldn't say go back to, because I don't even think that it's been harnessed enough, but begin to truly look at. And so women, you're relevant, you're absolutely important. And it's important that once you know who you are, you're able to lead from that place, whether it's in the boardroom or at home. Women are leaders, natural born leaders. And it's important that we connect to our feminine self to lead. I think women have to lead as women and not as men. That's my word.
1: And I think that's great. I think that's fantastic. Yeah. So one more time, Redemption, folks. It's a great book. It's a coffee table book. You can find it at olorioratastiii.com. It's going to be amazing. Listen, I got to thank you so much. And again, I'm going to tell you, you got to come to Philly. If you're in New York City, I'll drive over to come see you.
14: Okay? I promise
1: that whenever I back away, I'll always be facing forward so I don't mess up.
14: Put you in the dungeon.
1: That's right. Yeah, I don't want to be in the dungeon there, bro. My wife will put me there when I'm bad, you know. So hopefully that doesn't happen. Listen, thank you so much for being on the radio with us. I can't wait.
14: Thank you so much
1: to have you back
14: me.
1: On again. And
14: thank
1: like
14: you.
1: I said, we will love to have you back in Philly in the future. And yes. God bless.
14: God bless you too. Thank you so much for having me. It's a joy being on here. Bye-bye.
1: You're
14: now.
1: Welcome. And that about does it for Live on Tape today. Thank you so much, everybody, for tuning in. And we'll talk to you again next week. And again, happy 4th of July to everyone out there.
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18: 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I'm Doreen Taylor, and I'm the host of the critically acclaimed talk show, The Scene with Doreen. 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
29: 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We are going to be here every Wednesday from 10:30 to 11. There is no bad conversation. There is no good conversation. It is just real estate conversation about what's going on in Philly and the metropolitan area. I am so excited because this is going to be unscripted. That's right. It is not a reality show. This is coming to you live. If you'd like to send me a DM, go to my Instagram, Unscripted Real Estate. Send me a DM and I'll try to answer it as we're here. Stay with me. Share it with your friends. Let's have some fun over the next 30 minutes together. Hey, everybody. Welcome to Unscripted Real Estate, coming to you live on Wednesday after 4th of July. Yes, that did rhyme, and I didn't mean to do that. It's Craig Lurch, eXp Realty Luxury, coming to you from WWDB AM Talk Radio 860. The heat has broke. The 250th birthday has lit up the country, has fired up the city of Philadelphia, and here we go. Hey, follow us out on Instagram, CraigLurch.com. 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Follow us out on Instagram, Unscripted Real Estate Talk, and also Craig Lurch. Hey, we've got a lot of great stuff out there. We've got some huge new AI stuff that we're putting out there. Why is that? Because we're cutting edge, we're problem solving, and we're lighting the real estate market and the lifestyles of City of Philadelphia up, along with the suburbs. So very excited for the second half of this year. We are going to have my forecast, my opinion. That's right. I don't have a guest with me today, so I'm giving you my opinion. And that's important because I've been doing this 37 years, over 4,000 transactions personally I've been involved in. Not a team, not that. Those are mine. Let's get at this, and we're going to talk about where I see this thing going, where we're going to be talking about interest rates, how are buyers reacting, how are sellers reacting, why and where the hot parts of our market is, why they're doing it, what's the luxury doing. So we're going to touch base on that. But we're always going to start, as we do, with something positive from the week. We've got a killer week that went on here in Philadelphia. We had FIFA that was here. We had the Philadelphia Stadium, now back to Lincoln Financial Stadium. We have, you know, the 4th of July, we had the rain delays, we had the fireworks that still went off, we had all the celebration, we had 1.5 million people come visit our city. Thank you, and thank you for helping create great revenue for our city. I hope and I know Sherelle Parker is going to do the right thing with the money. It's going to keep us out of the red. It's going to help build our communities. It's going to help build better projects for first-time home buyers and low-income and moderate housing that's going to take place. I know we're cleaning up plight areas. Please get rid of the graffiti. I loved hearing also, we talked to a bunch of people that were visiting in town, and they said they love the people of Philly. They love the grit. They love the restaurants. They love the passion. And they said that we were nice. That is huge. The city of brotherly love. I was a little concerned there because we always get the thought pattern of, We're a little rough, you know, but that's us. That's us. We're not, you know, we're not New York City. We're not Washington. We're Philly. We are, as I say, the state of Philly. So reach out to me and let's go. Hey, got to give a shout out to U.S. soccer team. You guys went at it. You fought to the end. You made it a little farther than some people thought. I was cheering you. I would have loved you to keep going on. But again, it's growth. It's part of it. But guess what? You showed and you showed up for our country and you raised the red, white, and blue for us and you kicked some butt in those games. So congratulations to you. All right. My forecast, what we're going to be talking about today is, you know, what's the overall market looking like? We're going to talk about investments. We're going to talk about rates. What are they doing? Where are they at? Should you hold? Should you wait? Is it horrible? We're going to talk about the industry. Agents, what are agents doing? Is the market industry growing or is the industry shrinking? And the next one, we're going to talk about technology. Technology is changing the world. It's either you're going to go with it or you're going to get left behind. So going to call it to the table and we're going to go from there. But as we always do, I have to do this. And people say to me, why do I do this? It's Did You Know Today. So we're going to play a little Did You Know Today. First of all, you know, my three funnels are change lives, make money, and have fun. That is working with other buyers, working with sellers, working with other agents, raising people up, letting people pull out in front of you. And by the way, tipping is no longer 18 to 20%. Be charitable. Give them 25%. Let's raise everybody up. The more you give, the more you're going to get back, especially in the service industries that are out there that are helping take care of our city and our communities. But today is Be Kind to a Kid Again Today. I love talking about the kids. Be kind. Be kind to kids. Help raise them up. There's a lot of kids that are in a lot of challenges. You never know what's at. If you don't have kids, find a neighbor's kids. Go buy them ice cream. Do something. But let's go be kind to kids again today. Get out there. Today is Freezy Pop Day. All right, guys, my producer's in there. I have my question for you. What is your favorite Freezy Pop flavor?
0: Come on.
2: It's got to be Blue Raspberry.
0: Blue Raspberry. Blue Raspberry. There you go. All right. That'll make your tongue all blue and stuff.
2: Oh, yeah. All the time.
0: It's like drinking a blue Hawaiian in a cocktail, you know?
2: I got my blue Powerade right here, so you'll probably see a blue tongue later.
0: No, I don't want to see that, but there you go. So mine literally is lime. I like the lime ones. I do like the lime ones. The limeade ones are there also. Another one of the important things today is if you know, remember, we talk about changing lives out there. If you know a Denise or you know a Catherine, it's Denise and Catherine National Name Day. What I do is I go through my phone, every person I know that has that name, I send them a video saying, today is all about you. Go out there, share it, raise somebody up. You never know what door you're going to be opening for somebody. That could open the rest of their life. It could change your life. Do something nice. Have fun with it. Say hi to all the Denises and all the Catherines out there today. All right, seeing that we were with Blue, I know one of my daughter's favorite things, and I like them too, is it's National Blueberry Month. National Blueberry Month. Love blueberry. What do you call it? My daughter Casey makes a fantastic lemon blueberry, like pound cake or whatever that is, a kind of a square cake. But yeah, Case, I'm looking forward to it. I know you're down the beach, but when you get back, I'm looking forward to some blueberries. So let's talk about this. All right, real estate talk. Here we go. Going to get fired up. It is time for my opinion of the second half of the year. That's right. We're counting down days. We're down to 180 some odd days to Christmas. I think my wife told me there was like 24 or 22 Fridays left till Christmas. Let's go. What are you kidding me? We're in this lovely weather now after the heat is broke. I'm not really ready for the snow, but I know that's why some people go south, but I kind of like the four seasons. The four seasons of the seasons like that we live in are actually four seasons of life too. We run in different seasons of where we're at. Right now, this season in the real estate, people are thinking is down. People are thinking too many people are on vacation. I'm calling BS. 4th of July weekend, three houses we had sold, helped buyers. It was a fantastic weekend for buyers for the reason being that there was less competition out there shopping. You want to shop for homes now. You want to buy homes now. When we had Mike McCann on the show, we've had Mike Fabrizio on the show. We have Nick DeLuca last week on the show. Bottom line is, and we're talking about buy now. There's no better time to buy now. Everybody talks about interest rates. Interest rates right now are down from last year. Average across the country is 6.43. It was 6.67%. So it's down. My forecast for the second half of the year, by the end of the year and the next couple months, I think they're going to be sub sixes. I can tell you right now, coming from homes.com, they're saying that mortgage applications have fallen despite the lowest rates in nearly 2 months. So the rates are down in 2 months. Granted, we've gone through some challenges overseas. Those things are going to come to sleep, hopefully, God willing. I say prayers every day to have everybody safe in our world of the Americans. But here's the deal. Those things, as they calm down, rates are going to calm down. People are going to calm down. Confidence is going to be there. The real estate market is strong. It is very strong. It is strong in every aspect, especially in the city of Philadelphia. We're ranked sixth of the most demanded cities because of our affordability, because of the things, the cultures we have, because of the arts we have, because of the proximity to new to transportation. Our infrastructure is getting redone. We've got huge companies coming in here. We've got employments. We've had Amazon. We've had the huge warehouses down by the airport, the old Sunoco and Sitco, whatever that place is. All the gas tanks have been cleaned up. They're going to warehouses. They're doing a fantastic job on the roadways down there. Yes, there'll be a little more congestion as they finish it. But guess what? That's creating jobs in our area, in our region. You've got J&J coming out to the Skipback Bluebell Ambler area. You have Merck that's adding in $1 billion into our economy in this area of Philadelphia. What is that doing? It is helping buyers buy. It is helping sellers sell. We are dealing right now with the largest silver tsunami, which is the baby boomers ever, the biggest wealth change ever. So with these interest rates being where they're at, I always say 37 years ago when I got into business, interest rates were 14.9%. This is one of the three things you need. You need water, shelter, and food. You need shelter. You're better off saying that if you're going to live in some, if you're going to live somewhere for 5 years, buy a home, buy a property. If you can do it, minimum money down. There are some fantastic mortgage people out there we've worked with. We have Patrick Lopez. We have Deanna Casarosa. We have Mike DiGiglio. We've got these guys that are out there. They got fantastic plans, fantastic grants. And if you actually make up to $192,000 a year, you can still qualify for some of these state grants and these city grants. So get out of judgment. Get into curiosity. Give me a call. I'm a problem solver. I help you with your visions of real estate. 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If you, if you're setting a plan for 27, fantastic. Set the game plan now. When we've had other real estate specialists on and professionals, I understand the average real estate agent. I know I always bash this. Guess what? 3.6 houses a year. Are you going to go to a dentist or a surgeon that does that for your largest asset? 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No, you don't. So find a professional, work with a professional, get set up, set a game plan, and sit down. And really, we're going to start talking about technology, how it's going to help you through that process. But as I said, interest rates are great right now. They're going to come down. Don't wait. You can always refinance, because right now is the time to buy. Always the time to buy is now. Depreciations that have been taking place over the year have, our market right now is going to see a 2 to 4% minimal in growth. Since the time of For Heaven, we actually talked about Alfred's Alley, what Alfred's Alley originally cost to what they're selling for now, which is the oldest, one of the oldest cities in the city of Philadelphia, if not the oldest. The value, on an average, it was 3.5% appreciation compounded. If you took what they paid and compounded that out over the 250 years, boom, there's the number. We did that number the other day for a client who bought a house back in 1965. We ended up falling within $25,000 of just using that number. So think about that. If you buy now and you wait and you live in the house for 5 years, you're getting your tax write-offs. You're getting your interest tax write-off. You're getting a real estate tax write-off up to $10,000. On top of it, you're getting appreciation. Let's say it's 3% over 5 years. That's 15%. So you're getting 15%, make one extra mortgage payment a year. Year two, make two extra, three. You're going to knock 7 years off of interest on your payoff. You are going to be putting money for your next growth. Or you're going to be doing what Janice Benstack and I talked about, and again, Mike McCann talked about it, real estate hacking. 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In 15 to 20 years, that will be paid off. 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So it's not like you need 20%. When Mike Fabrizio and I were on the show, we were talking about the myths and lies. The lie is, right now, it used to be 19% last year. It's down to 13.2 this year. You don't need to have 20% down. You can get away with loans without private mortgage insurance, the PMI insurance in there, built in. You can get away with some of these things now. Get into curiosity. Let us get you to a mortgage professional. Let us find out what it really takes, what that sticker shock looks like when you're looking at how much money do I really need. Guess what? You're in the biggest trade of wealth right now with the silver tsunamis. We talked about this. Go to your family. If they have the money, ask them for an early gift in life. Say, look, why wait until you die to give it to me? Help me build equity. Help me build a property. Help me go in on a property with them. Have them go in on a property with you. Buy an investment property. I mean, remember, you can't buy an investment property with DSCR loan. And DSCR loans are fantastic. Highly, highly recommend it. Investments are huge. And I'm going to jump back to that. But we're going to touch base. But remember, the trade-up buyer typically right now, the re-entry buyer is at 23%. Why are they there? Because they originally came in at the 5 or 10%. They're now taking that growth of profit and equity in the property of growth of compounding, and they're moving it on. Or they're keeping it in the property and they're using it as a real estate hack for real estate investments in the future. All right, inventory overall, you know, inventory is actually up from last year to this year. We know that. You know, listings are increased by roughly 10.5%. Nationally, you're talking about, you know, inventory of 5.8%. You know what? It's still short. It's still short 12 to 20%. We were off roughly 40% in 2025 compared to pre-pandemic back in 2019. The past is the past, everybody. We're in the present. So what we're dealing with is, yes, there is demand for buyers to buy homes. There is a shortage of homes. That is why there are still multiple offers taking place in properties. There are definitely multiple offers in certain price ranges that are taking place. In the Philadelphia market, I find that a lot in the suburbs between that 400, between that 350 and the 600. Once you get into the 6 to 1 million range, you have a little less unless you're pricing aggressively. And we've discussed that. Strategically price the home to get attention. You will ultimately end up at the marketplace where you're at, where you want to be. That I can rest assure you. The market will drive the price. There's buyers that are there. But at the same time, if you overprice it, you might as well just shoot yourself in the foot because you're going to be sitting there having days on the market and things like that. You're seeing expireds come off market. That means people that are unsold. They're unsold for one reason. Their location didn't meet the condition, that didn't meet the terms that they were looking to settle, that didn't meet the overall, you know, agent. And then the last point is price. Agent is the only thing that's available. The other things are controlled by the marketplace. So what you got to do is you got to really zero in on, okay, location where I'm at, location, location, location. That's why the shore points, there's only so much beach. That's why Alan Dom always talks about the gem of Philadelphia is Rittenhouse. And I agree with him 100%. The gem of Philadelphia is Rittenhouse Square, and it multiplies and goes out from there. You also have spots within South Philly that are gems of where it's at. Love those spots. Love where they're going. Love the growth in them. Love the culture. Love the communities. Love, you know, Grace Ferry. We have a fantastic new construction home, brand new construction home, 4-bedroom, 3-bath, roof deck and all. $439,000. Brand new. Knocked out. Fits into the grant program. You can get $10,000 grant to buy this property on top of it, on top of minimal money down. There is equity in this property. So if you're interested in a new construction property, you're looking for something that has been totally done off the chart, reach out to me. Matter of fact, I'll give you the address right now. 1131 South 32nd Street, okay? Fantastic, 4-story, finished lower level all the way up, stunning finishes, rear fenced yard. That's something somebody needs to buy. That house needs to go this week. We just dropped it $30,000 to that price. Why? Because the seller wanted to try a little higher. Now we're where we should have been from the beginning. So there's an opportunity right now. So average time on the market for a normal home to go and settle. So if you're getting ready to buy, I know people say, oh, I need 60, 90 days. The average time right now is 40 to 42 days from the time of contract to the time of settlement. Time of contract, time of settlement. Some are less. Some are less. We're seeing a huge amount of, I'm going to say, trade up buys that the seller is actually staying for 30 days as part of the negotiation of the transaction. They're staying in the house. They're not even paying rent. They're paying the tax on the property. They're paying all the utilities and the maintenance on the property. But what it's doing is giving them a chance to, one, find a new home. Two is to get out of their new home, because we're seeing we have a little hiccup going on in this tsunami of the silver tsunamis that people can't get from point A to point B all in the same time frame. I remember when we first got into the industry, people would settle and move in the morning and then move into their new house in the afternoon. That's not happening. It seems like everybody needs a couple days of movement. So that's got to be a real tricky, specific challenge And you got to make sure it's done right. You got to make sure it's done right in writing. You got to make sure that everybody is understanding it. And again, remember, over 30 days, you got to watch with the mortgage company. So you want to try to stay tight within them 30 where we're at. So like I said, a lot of people are starting to rent back and go from there. We do have multiple offers out there still. Like I said, also, Philly's a hot market, man. You got hot markets. You got Doylestown that's on fire. You got Upper Bucks. You got Collegeville. You have Malvern. You got Collegeville because you got Merck that's out there. You got Malvern that's always doing strong. And a fantastic area, an underrated area. I'm telling you now, one of my favorite places right now to buy, if you're looking for luxury homes, we have one coming on the market.

$1.4 million buyer, you are getting such value. You can get new construction, 4,000 square foot, four bedroom, two and a half bath, off the chart. I'm talking waterfall countertops. I'm talking luxury bathrooms. I'm talking brand new, less than a year old, 2 years old, without going into an HOA. Yes, Toll's building out there in that million to 1.2, but they have an HOA. These are some, there are some fantastic homes, resale homes that are a year, year and a half, 2 years old that somebody has overimproved, not thinking that they were getting ready to move because their job's relocating them, or they've decided to make a lifestyle change and move somewhere else. So we've got some opportunities out there, but I love, love, love that King of Prussia market. I'm going to give a little plug here also for that King of Prussia area and that Norristown. Elmwood Zoo. You got to go. I was on the phone with Jennifer, who's the head of marketing and membership and all that stuff yesterday. I love that zoo. We were out there taping for our show that's going to be coming out in the next week, our Selling 215 Made in Philly. We interviewed there. We were also at Bridget's Steakhouse. We were also at Tresini's Italian restaurant out in Ambler, talking about their pasta and the stuff that Brad Daniels does out there. But let me tell you, the Elmwood Zoo is fantastic. The number one zoo in Pennsylvania. 1.2 million people go by it. I brag about it all the time. Go visit it. Go with the family. They actually have one free day a month. I think it's the first Sunday of each month. Check it out. Free parking. It is phenomenal. It's 16 acres. It's easy to walk around. They're expanding the 50 acres. They're doing some fantastic things. You can buy unlimited access for the family for the year. I love it. Matter of fact, they're also having Christmas in July. On July 25th, go out, see it. The animals are all going to be celebrating Christmas. I'm going to visit. If you see me out there, grab me. We'll take an Instagram. We'll post out. We'll tag the Elmwood Zoo. But please, please, go follow the Elmwood Zoo. Go support them. Fantastic project here in that King of Prussia area. So, all right. So again, going back to main areas, you've got, you know, Havertown, you have the main line, you have Malvern, all those things are there. You know, again, I'm still saying interest rates are going to come sub six towards the end of the year. They're going to come sub six. That means you can also always refinance. You can be buying now, they're going to be coming down, but that little bit of tweak could actually drive a marketplace up more. You've got more inventory in the marketplace now because later in the fall, less people sell and it becomes more strategic that way. We're running into a huge migration from other cities because people are still working in the tech world. They don't have to be in the office. So those are important things that are also driving the city and the luxury market of Philadelphia. Our luxury market of 1.5, 2.5, 3 million, there are buyers for it. Once you get in that 5, 6, 7, that's a different animal. Do they exist? Yes. Those are buying because of wants and want to, not because of have tos. Those other industry prices right now are strong because of the influx of people coming in for the new businesses, the city growing as far as that goes. All right. So my predictability is sellers prices are going to stay stable and also be negotiated up. I'm telling you, you're going to still have about 40% of the homes getting multiple offers there. What is AI going to do for that? It's going to help enhance marketing to the demographic buyer that is looking for specific homes. If you're looking to sell a home and you want to talk about how we're using AI to multiply and get more money for our sellers by finding the unique buyer for your home, reach out to me. You can always call me 267-214-7728. 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I would love to show you how we're using AI, how we're using these tools. They're not here to replace an agent, but what they're doing is enhancing what we can do for you as a client, you as our seller, and also as the buyer. Our AI systems are fantastic and pinpointing where you want to be, the cultures you're looking for, the communities you're looking for, the schools, everything that's taking place. So when you're looking for that home, we're going to sit down, we're going to zero in on it, we're going to set a game plan, and we're going to talk about it. Also, what it's doing is it's creating accuracy. We're using it. We're huge on homes.com. We're huge on Zillow. 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Every one of our properties has a virtual staging of 8 different interiors. So those are my predictions coming up.
no worries. The real estate market is going to stay strong in the second half of 2026 going into 27. Interest rates are going to go below 6%.

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0: 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It's National Hug a Kid Day. Cheers. God bless.
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8: 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The views do not necessarily reflect those of WWDB, its staff, or management.

0: I hope you know you're listening to Jewish Perspectives on the news and politics, two boring subjects, with me, Bert Siegel, and I'm excited to have Larry. You and I have known each other a long time.
1: Long time.
0: But Larry is somebody, really, I don't say this just to compliment you. He's a highly respected political operative. He has always had the reputation of being a straight shooter, which is not always true in politics. He is somebody, though, who I think has a very good sense of the reality of politics, not only in Philadelphia. But Larry is a lawyer, although I guess it's been a long time since you've practiced law.
1: Long time.
0: But he is a lawyer. He comes from, of all places, Washington, Pennsylvania, wherever that is. Big Jewish population in Washington, I'm sure, Larry.
1: We had a synagogue.
0: Oh, okay. Well, you see, I was being facetious.
1: It was a great place to go grow up. And in Western Pennsylvania, all these little towns had Jewish populations.
0: I'm sure.
1: They're all gone now.
0: Yeah. Well, I remember being in Cumberland, Maryland, and they were telling the same story that it used to have a very, very vibrant Jewish community there, and hardly anyone left. I guess the young people have, by and large, picked themselves up and moved to the big city. But Larry, you know what? I really, again, I've known you for a long time, but I really would like you to just tell my listeners, what motivated you? You were just saying to me, you know, that because I had said I don't like the term political operative because it seems kind of technical, but you said, no, that really works for you. So why don't you discuss a little bit what motivated you to do what you are doing? I know you worked on the first Wilson Good mayoral campaign here in Philadelphia. And you have been, you know, involved in campaigns ever since, as an operative. But talk a little bit about what kind of made you do what you do, and why you still find it exciting. A lot of people think politics is a dirty business. It can be. I was raised in a very political family in Bayonne, New Jersey, which was not exactly the height of Barney Frank and I went to. Barney and I were friends in school. Barney was 2 years ahead of me. But Bayonne was notorious, all of Hudson County, for less than honest politicians. The big joke there was, although I think we said it in Philadelphia, when we elected a dead guy, dead people have been voting for so long, it was time to have one of their own to represent them. So that was my introduction to politics, but of course that's different in Philadelphia. So Larry, tell us a little bit about, you know, what motivates you, and then I would specifically like to talk to you about, you know, what's going on in the Democratic Party. People were saying the Democratic Party is losing an opportunity to win an election because of all the infighting, and from a Jewish perspective, I mean, a lot of people have said to me, oh, I'm not going to be a Democrat, or I'm not going to vote for Democrats anymore. Look what's happening in the Democratic Party. Not only is it anti-Israel, but anti-Semitic. So it's all yours, Larry. We have about 25 minutes, and I know my listeners want to hear from you, not me. So take it away.
1: Okay. Thank you, Bert, and thank you, for having me. I grew up in, as you said, I grew up in a little town in western Pennsylvania, about 15 minutes from the West Virginia border, Washington, Pennsylvania, which is in Washington County. And I got my sort of love of politics from my father. And my father was very involved in politics in Washington County and in western Pennsylvania. Like many who came back from the Second World War, they got involved in what was happening. And
0: what was the Democratic Republican divide?
1: Well, back then in Washington County, it was a strongly Democratic county. Today, it's Republican. It's Republican, just like southeastern Pennsylvania and western Pennsylvania have flip flopped.
0: You know what? At some time in our time together, I'd like you to talk a little bit about that phenomena, because it's happening all over.
1: And well, sure. the people I went to high school with, their parents were Democrats, and now they're Republicans. Mm. And the Republican Party at that time in Washington County was a very, you know, country club, you know, Republican, you know, Republican group. So, you know, I grew up in politics, and it was, my dad was involved in some pretty rough and tumble politics back there. And but, you know, our congressman was a chairman of the House Foreign Affairs Committee. So his name was Thomas Morgan. And my dad was always in Doc Morgan's ear, you know, on Israel and things like that. So, you know, I grew up in it. You know, I graduate high school, I go to college, I decide to go to law school, I go back to Pittsburgh to do that. But I knew after my first class in law school, I probably wasn't going to be a lawyer. But you know, I went through it, and but what I did was I got a part-time job working in a television station in Pittsburgh. Mm-hmm. And so I was going to law school, and I was working at the TV station, and I really, really liked the TV. I liked media. I had the greatest job in the world. During baseball season, I was the associate producer of the Pittsburgh Pirates baseball games. And when it wasn't baseball season, I worked on the news side, and I got to do some great things. I got to go to Washington, D.C. To do an interview with President Carter in the Oval Office, you know, with our anchor. And it was great. And then the company promoted me to come to Philadelphia. And that's how I ended up in Philadelphia. And I finished law school here in Philadelphia. And at that time, I was working at KYW-TV. But I knew that television, that time, the business, you had to move around a lot. And that's not what I wanted to do. And I'll tell you, Bert, when I came to Philadelphia, I thought I'd be here for a year, not a lifetime. I mean, I always thought I'd end up in Washington, D.C. or back in Pittsburgh, right?
0: Philadelphia does that to you. I came here in 1970 expecting to leave, and did. Went down to Atlanta, where I got to know. I was the only Jimmy Carter delegate elected from this area, because I was I knew Governor Carter in Atlanta. So, I figured now I was just going to be here and kind of move out and have stayed. So it's
1: So you know, I stayed here, but I knew I wasn't going to stay in TV. And Wilson Good was running for re-election in 1987, and they were looking for a new team to help him with communications. And somebody knew somebody who got to me, and Wilson Good hired me, mm-hmm. Kenny Smuckler, and Todd Bernstein.
0: Oh, sure, I knew Todd well, and I think you worked with Bill Epstein too, or
1: no, we didn't work with him, but obviously I know Bill. And so we worked on that 87 campaign, and it was an amazing campaign because it was the last campaign. It was the last election Ed Rendell lost because he challenged Wilson Good. And then we beat Frank Rizzo in the general. And I always say what you want about Wilson Good as a mayor. He was a good politician. Mm-hmm. He beat Ed Rendell and Frank Rizzo twice. Mm-hmm. So then from there, I worked in the administration somewhat. For a couple of years. And then I decided I wanted to go into political consulting. And I was working with Kenny Smuckler, and we worked on a number of campaigns. You know, we got Marjorie Mezvinsky elected to Congress. You know, we did some interesting things. But after a few years, I realized that was not what I wanted to do, because I saw that politics, and you know, we're going back to the early 90s, was getting very mean-spirited.
0: Yeah.
1: So I got an opportunity to work on a project, sort of just not lobbying, but to influence elected officials through the media. I discovered I was good at it, I liked it, and nobody in Pennsylvania was doing it. And the reason nobody in Pennsylvania was doing it is we are not a referendum state. Mm-hmm. So you go to California, and there's lots of firms that do what we do. So I had this idea. Could I do this for a living? And if I did it, I would want to do it statewide. And I felt I was uniquely positioned to do something like this statewide, because here I am in Philadelphia. I work for a mayor. I have good contacts, but I'm from Western Pennsylvania. Yeah, awesome. I have political contacts there. I have media contacts, and the same thing in Harrisburg. So I wouldn't say I'm a good business person, but I actually had this vision of what it could be. So after, once I could make a living on my own and get out of politics, that's what I focused on. And the firm that I started, which was just me in the third floor of a twin in Chestnut Hill, was the beginning of Sisler Media and Issue Advocacy. And eventually we, you know, we had a Harrisburg office, which we still do, Pittsburgh office, Lehigh Valley. And we are the first and largest, and I would argue the best, issue advocacy firm in the state.
0: And you do, I must say, you do have a good reputation. I mean, I've been here since the early 70s, and Philadelphia politics, well, we know about Philadelphia, but you have a reputation of being a straight shooter and telling people the truth, which is not always true in political consulting. Well,
1: you know, this thing is, look, man, I'm 70 years old now. I've been doing this for a long time, and I'm still doing it. And you don't last in this business. I've seen a lot of people come and go, Bert, a lot of people come and go. And they've gone because, you know, they have been straight shooters or they've gone to jail, lots of things.
0: And I know a couple of those too.
1: And I've always felt it's not so hard to tell the truth, and it's not so hard not to break the law. Mm-hmm. So I'm still here, and I enjoy what we do, and we get to work with a lot of good clients, and we do, you know, and we do good things on good issues. So that's, you know, that's where I am, and I try to, you know, stay involved in.
0: Now, you only, when you work for politicians, are they only Democrats?
1: Well, I don't work for politicians.
0: Oh, well, I understand.
1: I mean, look, I've there are Republicans. They're getting fewer and fewer that I agree with. I mean, I'm a centrist, Bert. Mm-hmm. I mean, I'm a moderate, you know, I'm a moderate Democrat. Yep. I mean, obviously.
0: Yeah, me too.
1: You know, the Democratic.
0: And I have a lot of problems with the left wing of the party. So.
1: Yeah. And by the way, what the Democratic Party is going through today is what we saw the Republican Party go through in the whole Tea Party movement. So, I mean, this was inevitable that this was going to happen. I mean, obviously, I'm very, very uncomfortable with the rhetoric and some of these people. But, you know, but I also know there are people like Governor Shapiro out there, and, you know, Rahm Emanuel, and, you know, there are lots of good ones. And obviously, you know, the Democrats can't run a national campaign with a Mondami, you know, type message. I mean, you certainly could not win Pennsylvania. I mean, you know, I look at, you know, what's happened with the Democratic Socialists in New York and whatever, and I guarantee you that the Democrats have four competitive congressional races that they're involved in Pennsylvania. And I guarantee you none of those nominees are going to be inviting Mondami or any of the New York progressives to come and campaign, you know, for them.
0: Yeah, but nevertheless, I mean, without discussing, you know, individual personalities, you know, what happened in the Philadelphia congressional race, I think surprised a lot of people, both in terms of name recognition, in terms of, I mean, one of the things that I keep saying, I mean, as you know, I'm the vice chairman of Democratic Jewish Outreach. One of the things I you know, keep saying to people, I find it interesting that AIPAC has become like the most evil of all the PACs. And I imagine there are politicians who take money from the tobacco industry. And
1: They're taking money from a pro-Palestinian. Look, I was a member of AIPAC 20 plus years. My dad was there when AIPAC started. Okay. I've sort of taken a pause from them. By the way, I can tell you, Bert, when they decided to form the PAC,
0: I know the biggest. Yeah.
1: I told them this is a mistake.
0: You know what, Larry? I did. I said to them, why are you doing that? I said, you know, your image of neutrality is one of your strengths, because you are be able to raise money from liberal Democrats as well as conservative. I said, and you didn't have to be Jewish to feel good about AIPAC. people who cared about Israel. So I don't know why they did it either. But
1: I told him it was. I told him it was a mistake, and you know now obviously they've, you know, they're certainly more Republican in nature. But you go to what happened to 3rd Congressional District, Bert. Here's what I'll tell you I think happened there. Chris Rabb ran the best campaign.
0: Yeah, he did.
1: Okay? You know, campaigns matter. They matter. Sharif Street, good candidate, horrible campaign.
0: And he had the most name recognition, too.
1: Right, right. But he, you know, he didn't. He ran a horrible campaign. Ayla Sanford had a lot of money, horrible candidate. I always say that doctors, especially surgeons, should not be in politics because they have sort of like godlike complexes and, you know, and it's hard to do this. So, you know, Chris ran because, you know, remember, he won with a plurality. Okay.
0: Yeah, I know. And if you take it right.
1: And it was a low turnout election. And that's one thing you're seeing in these where these progressives are winning, whether it be in New York and Colorado. These are low turnout elections. And sure, Israel is a cause for these people, but it's also, I believe, an anti-establishment thing that's going on. I mean, I thought
0: pretty generationally.
1: Yeah,
0: my son was in his mid-40s, and you know. A good, solid Democrat. There's people younger than he is, you know, think that the Democratic Party needs major changes. And he, you know, his feeling is that, you know, the choice between the Democratic Party and the Republican Party is so profound today. You know, yeah, the Democratic Party needs to make some changes, but the hostility to incumbents who are good people is sometimes shocking.
1: Well, sure. I mean, I look at when you were here for this Dan Goldman. I mean, that's a tragedy.
0: Yes.
1: I mean, what is a person supposed to do? He did everything right. He did everything.
0: And he's a real progressive too.
1: Yeah, and you know, he loses to a guy who's 58 years old, which is pretty old to be a freshman in Congress, who, you know, just wanted to win an election. Now, again, those were two Jews. But there's going to be a reckoning. I mean, I don't know if you saw the interview that Josh Shapiro did with CNN.
0: Yep.
1: But he talked about the reckoning that's going to come or has to come. But look, I'm uncomfortable with the Democratic Party. I voted for Republicans in the past. When Arlen Specter was in a primary with Pat Toomey, I flipped a Republican to vote for Arlen. So I think it's we're going through very difficult times.
0: And do you think though the Democratic Party will in the not too distant future move back to, you know, I would say centrist liberalism that appealed to Jewish voters for decades?
1: Well, you got a lot of young Jewish voters who are very progressive. I mean, my one daughter, you know, very, very, very progressive. Now, as you know, my son is a sheriff of Bucks County.
0: Yes, I know. We supported him.
1: Yeah.
0: And I interviewed him, too.
1: For the show. So, you know, he's one of these younger ones that, you know, who are on the cusp of doing some really, you know, really good things. Mm-hmm. Yeah. But would move back to a center. I mean, if they want to win elections, I mean, they just got to decide where they want to win elections. And one thing's going to be really interesting, Bert, is that when you look at Plattner in Maine, if Plattner is running in a great year for Democrats, and we'll see now who comes out of that Michigan Democratic primary. Yeah. You know, now that
0: is it up to him?
1: Now that the third candidate got out, but if El Said or whatever his name wins that nomination, if he and Plattner can't win general elections, then that'll be in a great year. That'll be the proof of the case. Now, if they win,
0: then we have serious.
1: All bets are off. You know, all bets are off. So yeah, so I think there's still more to be seen. Mm-hmm. And look, you know, people have to decide, you know, with, you know, Fetterman's up in 28.
0: What do you think is going to happen with John? I mean, there are so many Democrats who, I mean, aside from his health issues and his kind of quirky behavior, for lack of a better. I mean, do you think he's going to run again?
1: I think he will, because I think for one reason, I think he sort of enjoys what he does.
0: Oh, I'm sure.
1: He enjoys being a center of attention. It's funny. I didn't support him in the primary.
0: No, we didn't either. The
1: pack, you know, I was with Connor Lamb.
0: Yes, yeah, so was the pack.
1: But I agree with him more than I did then. But it doesn't surprise me. But I think he will run because I think he enjoys the attention. I think he enjoys the job, and I think it's his paycheck. It, you know, it's his job, and the dynamic will be very interesting. Whether he runs as a Democrat, whether he runs as an independent, and if he runs as an independent, then would, you know, Dave McCormick and the Republicans sort of stand back on who their nominee is going to be, to give, you know, John a chance to win as an independent. By the way, some of the things John's doing, you know, I talked about Arlen Specter before. Arlen did some of the same things. I mean, you know, he played both sides. Mm-hmm. You know, this is what people used to do. They weren't like, you know, down the line. Sure. I mean, John's being criticized for not being down the line. I mean, John's being criticized for voting for Trump nominees for cabinet post, who, even though we may not agree with them, it's a president's prerogative on, you know, who he wants to be in his cabinet. So it just shows how the times have changed.
0: Yeah. Although, I mean, he's kind of like Joe Manchin, that I think, in terms of being willing to take on the leadership of the party and seemingly get away with it. So.
1: Yeah, but the problem is Joe Manchin did it, and Kyrsten Sinema did it in a much more articulate and strategic way.
0: Yes.
1: That there were certain things that they were looking for, mm-hmm. And obviously the Senate was closer then, so they were the keys. I mean, John Fetterman is not Joe Manchin.
0: Joe Manchin, that's for sure. Right.
1: Right. I mean, Joe Manchin was a very special, you know, very special guy.
0: Right. And mm-hmm. and in some ways a smarter politician.
1: Oh yeah. Oh yeah. So, you know, John Fetterman, I don't think is strategic. I think Joe Manchin was, yes. was strategic.
0: So what do you think the Democratic Party has to do though to convince the Jewish community that, I keep saying to people, I said, you know, it's like you have a bad cough and the doctor says you either have lung cancer or you have pneumonia. You don't want pneumonia, but you're going to take it. I said, you know, for Jews to talk about voting for this Republican Party because they're angry, the attacks on AIPAC, I said, it's certainly not in the long term or even the midterm interests of Jews. I mean, do you think a lot of Jewish people who are saying, oh, I'm leaving the Democratic Party, mean it, or is it just a...
1: Well, I mean, look, I think this has more to do with the morphing into anti-Semitism more, mm-hmm. more than Israel. I mean, you know, it's really interesting. When I'm in Greece, people, and I know a lot of Europeans, right? Mm-hmm. They are anti-Trump. They're not anti-America, okay? Mm-hmm. But when you hear the left talking about Israel, it's not we're anti the government or anti-Netanyahu, they're anti-Israel.
0: Right, and I mean, I talked to a number of my more left-wing non-Jewish friends and say, you know, most of the Jews I know don't like Bibi Netanyahu any more than we like Donald Trump. I said, but we don't vote in Israel.
1: So. Right, nor does 50% of Israelis.
0: Right, right.
1: Exactly. People don't get that. But the problem is it morphs into anti-Semitism. And again, I think that Jews are very, you know, very sensitive. You know, again, I don't think criticism of Israel is necessarily anti-Semitic,
0: totally,
1: right? But some of it is. Mm-hmm. Some of it is. I mean, when you say that, oh, well, you know, why are we doing Israel's foreign policy?
0: Right.
1: You know, it's about the whole trope of the Jews, you know, the Jews running.
0: Yeah, Jews are taking money away from poor people to send it to Israel.
1: Right. So I think that more than Israel for Jewish voters, centrist Jewish voters, mm-hmm. I think it's more the Democratic Party has to come out strong against, you know, anti-Semitism.
0: And I think that has not been loud enough. I think that that may be where a lot of Democratic elected officials are coming from, but I think they have to be more forceful in saying that this
1: is not the Democratic Party. Somebody I know was very in the congressional race, really went after AIPAC in a very, very strong way. And I thought it morphed into the charge of dual loyalty and things like that. And this person, I called him on it. And like I said, not only are you factually incorrect, but it was hurtful, you know, what you did.
0: Did they get it though?
1: No. You know what? No, they didn't. They felt bad about the hurtful part, but they did not. They didn't hear.
0: Yeah.
1: They didn't understand it. They didn't understand it. And that's the problem. You know, we got to make people understand it. And it's a very subtle distinction, the criticism of. And
0: frankly, I think the Jewish agencies where, you know, I spend a large part of my life haven't done the best job at explaining the connection that American Jews have with Israel. So,
1: right. But yeah, I think that's going to loom large. And I give Josh Shapiro and Pritzker and Emmanuel, you know, credit for running, because I think that's one of the things that's going to have to be faced head on. Yeah.
0: Unfortunately, we don't have much time left. And, you know, I really, number one, you didn't surprise me because I agree with you. but we need to really, I think, you know, those of us who care about America and Israel, I think need to be more vocal about and not throw around the anti-Semitism accusation all the time. It's like I always used to say, you know, you cure a racist, tell him or her they're racist and they're going to stop. I think it's the same thing with anti-Semitism. I think we need to do a better job at explaining the sensibilities of the American Jewish community when it comes to Israel. So hopefully, even though I am long retired from the JCRC, I'm still fighting that fight. And again, you know, it's my dad. You talk about your dad. My dad raised me to be, I think I may have mentioned that my dad raised me to be loyal to three things: the Democratic Party, the Jewish community, and the Brooklyn Dodgers. I'm waiting for the Dodgers to make Aliyah to return to our homeland in Brooklyn, where my family comes from. It's time to wrap up. Thank you so much. I mean, you really did what I knew you would do. And, you know, we've got it. We can't walk away from the fight, because if we do, things are going to get worse. I mean, you cannot pick up the newspaper and read some crazy thing that Donald Trump has done. You'll notice that he got involved in the who could be on the soccer team. I'm waiting for him to decide who should be the starting pitcher for the Phillies in a game. He gets involved in everything. So,
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Today, our topic is women struggle to make a difference and compete. As we wind down this month of March, which is Women's History Month, we have to dedicate some time to women that are the backbone of not just this country, but of the world. And when you listen to the song, our opening song, I Am Woman, sung by Helen Reddy, you can think about, you know, the struggles that women have to go through or had to go through to get where they are today. You know, politically, women still struggle. In the corporate world, women still struggle. In the nonprofit world, women still struggle. In our households, women still struggle. Sometimes not by choice, but by what society has inflicted on them, not just here in these United States, not just here in Philadelphia, not just here in Pennsylvania, but across the world, women have had to fight. They had to fight. You know, it has not been that long since women were gained the actual right to vote. It was 1920 and the 19th Amendment that granted women the right to vote, even though some states or territories prior to that were already allowing women to vote. And ironically, you know, a lot of folks will sit here and they will say, well, you know, folks migrated to the North and looking for a better tomorrow. But it was not these Northern states that embraced women to vote. Contrary to what everybody believes, the North is not as progressive as everyone wants to think. If you think about this, as you look at and want to celebrate the 250th anniversary of the Declaration of Independence, we have to look at history. History, not just here. Think about Philadelphia, and I'm going to tie this in. Philadelphia, during the signing of the Declaration of Independence, those forefathers still had slaves that were not free. And here in Pennsylvania, they came up with the idea that a person was not free because what they would do, after 6 months, they would go back and they would put them back in the system, so to speak. So when we talk about this, let's think about it. When the 19th Amendment was ratified in 1920, Philadelphia was the largest city, and Pennsylvania was by far the largest state in which women had not previously had the right to vote. This was 1920. Several Pennsylvanians had been prominent leaders in the long struggle to secure women's suffrage. Women like Dora Lewis, Caroline Katzenstein,
were active in Pennsylvania and national branches of both the National American Woman Suffrage, which was an acronym NAWSA, and the National Women's Party, the two organizations most responsible for the passage and ratification of the 19th Amendment. When the 19th Amendment was officially added to the Constitution in 1920, Pennsylvania women could take a great deal of credit. Carolyn Kassenstein and Dora Lewis and other collections of the Historical Society of Pennsylvania contain numerous documents that will allow teachers and students to explore and analyze this under-recognized chapter of state and national history. See, when we think about this, you know, if we talk about progression, we talk about women, you know, we have to look at the struggle that they had to go through. See, and then, as I said, contrary to popular opinion, the 19th Amendment did not give women the right to vote. It guaranteed women the right to vote. See, it didn't give them the right to vote, but it guaranteed them the right to vote. By the time the 19th Amendment was ratified, women in many states and territories already had the right to vote. The case of New Jersey. In 1787, New Jersey made history by recognizing the right of women to vote. The New Jersey Assembly passed the 1797 voting law, recognizing the right of women to vote across the state. New Jersey women voted in large numbers until 1807, when the Assembly passed a law limiting suffrage to free white males. See, most of the time in our history, the only folks that could actually vote prior to or had the right to vote were free white males. So, you know, let's not get it twisted when we talk about history and we talk about women have been voting and they're voting in blocks. Yes, they're voting more maybe today than they were then, but they had to fight for it. The following territories provided full voting rights to women before statehood. So when we talk about statehood, we're talking about before the incorporation of a territory becoming a state. In 1869, the territory of Wyoming was first. 1870, the territory of Utah. 1883, the territory of Washington. 1887, the territory of Montana. 1913, the territory of Alaska. See, think about that. Look at where those folks, look at those territories, would eventually become states who gave women the right to vote. So, yes, women have made strides in the political world, but it was the following state granted women the right to vote prior to the 19th Amendment. So these are when they became states. Again, the first one who became a, when they became a state to give women the right to vote was Wyoming, 1890. So in 1869, they were the first territory that gave women the right, when voting rights to women. In 1893 came Colorado, the state of Colorado. 1896 came the state of Utah, Idaho. 1910, Washington. 1911, California. As big as it is, now we're on the, we're over here on the West Coast, you know, Midwest and West Coast. And 1912, Arizona, Kansas, Oregon. 1914, Montana and Nevada. A northern state didn't hit, and they did not give the women rights to vote prior to the 19th Amendment. The first northern state was the state of New York
In 1917, New York. In 1918, Michigan, Oklahoma, and South Dakota. So keep thinking about this. In these states, women could vote for president prior to the 19th Amendment. It was 1913 was a state of Illinois. They could only vote for president. 1917, Nebraska, Ohio, Indiana, North Dakota, Rhode Island. 1919, Iowa, Maine. Maine didn't come on until 1919, 2 years after New York. Minnesota, Missouri, Tennessee, and Wisconsin. The states that only allowed women's suffrage after the passage of the 19th Amendment was Alabama, Arkansas, Connecticut, Delaware, Florida, Kentucky, Louisiana, Maryland, Massachusetts, Mississippi, New Hampshire, New Jersey, New Mexico, North Carolina, Pennsylvania, South Carolina, Texas, Vermont, Virginia, and West Virginia. So when you really start to look at this and you look at the history of how women got to the place of being able to vote, it took a lot of doing. You know, if you look at some of these old Westerns, especially like the Rifleman, and you'll see that there was pushback in those scripts when they wrote about women coming together, wanting to have the ability to vote in elections, and the pushback in the scripts. If you look at this, so this is nothing that just automatically came about. Women had to struggle, and they're still struggling today. Nearly a century ago, Wyoming blazed, like I told you, blazed a path forward by electing Nellie Taylor Ross as its and the nation's first female governor in a special election. Since then, dozens of women have followed in Ross's footsteps. So it still took a Western, Midwestern state. No, it wasn't these so-called progressive states up here in the North. And Pennsylvania, Philadelphia, Pennsylvania, where whatever way you want to put it, lag behind. So it was not. It was not what you think it is. Currently, 13 out of 50 states, governors are women. More than there have ever been. Of these trailblazers, 5 are Republicans, 8 are Democrats. Guam, Puerto Rico, both U.S. territories, also have women governors who belong to the Democratic Party and the New Progressive Party of Puerto Rico, respectively. When you look at it, think about this. 2026, these are the states that have women governors. And we're just talking about governors. These are the chief executive officers of their states. Alabama, Kay Ivey, Republican. Arizona, Katie Hobbs, Democrat. Arkansas, Sarah Huckabee Sanders, Republican. She used to work in the White House, if you recall. Iowa, Kim Reynolds, Republican. Kansas, Laura Kelly, Democrat. Maine, Janet Mills, Democrat. Massachusetts, Maura Healey, Democrat. Michigan, Gretchen Whitmer, Democrat. Who, if you recall, Gretchen Whitmer was talked about for a possible run for the President of the United States. But she was not the first woman that was talked about or even ran. We'll get to that. So, New Hampshire, Kelly Atoya. New Jersey, Kelly Atoya is Republican. State of New Jersey, just recently elected, Mickey Sherrill, Democrat. New Mexico, Michelle Grisham, Democrat. New York, Kathy Holcomb,
Democrat. Oregon, Tina Kovett, Democrat. And Virginia, Abigail Spangberg. So if we really want to look at the progression and we look at what's going on, in 2026, 14 women, 10 Democrats, and 4 Republicans are set to serve or are serving as state governor, as a chief executive officer of their states. And this wasn't done without pushback. The only ones that were elected were Abigail Springer for 2026, Mike Sherrill, as I said, Maury Haley, and Sarah Huckabee Sanders. Remember, her father was a governor. Think about it. And she worked in the White House. So when you think about how women have to progress, to make their voices heard, it was not without suffrage. It was not without coming together. It was not without folks saying, hey, we deserve the right to vote as well. So when people talk about voting, voting is a right. You should go out there and you should vote. And I'm not saying that you have to vote for a woman, but this is the progression that's being made since 1920. We can look at it. We have plenty of women that are in our state houses. We have plenty of women that are in the Senate, the U.S. Senate, the U.S. Congress. And right here in Philadelphia, we have 2 women trying to ascertain the seat that will be vacated upon retirement of Congressman Dwight Evans for the 3rd Congressional District. But I'm not going to give their spill, but you have State Rep Morgan Cephas,

saw that there was a need in the poor communities for folks to get the COVID shot during the pandemic. Both are black females. Both are trying to make their mark on another level. But this is not without suffering. But see, unlike the white male, or even the black male is sitting in some of these seats around the country, the progression that they had to take and the process that they had to take to get there was not easy. And is not easy. Because women have always, whether you like it or not, have been the backbones of the family, have been the backbones of this country and of the world. But their voices weren't heard. Yes, we have women in the boardrooms. Yes, we have women actresses. Yes, we have a first black mayor here in Philadelphia. You know, yes, we have black mayors from Mayor Bowser. And you think about all of these females that had to work their way one way or another through the ranks. And this is what we have to begin to look at in these corporate offices. When you look at the percentages, whether you want to agree with me or disagree, there are a lot of women that are qualified for the jobs, whether government, corporate America, or nonprofit, but they don't get those positions. Not because they're not qualified, it's because of gender. And I said it. Those that have skated through or made it through had help. Let's not get it twisted. They had help. But when women have, when they bound together and come together, they made a difference in these United States and around the world. Some countries still don't recognize women in power. At least the United States has made somewhat of a stride. But see, if you watch what goes on, when a woman on the national level gets in and they start rocking the boat, they become labeled. AOC, Jasmine Crockett, just to name a couple. And then when you look at it from another standpoint, men get labeled too. Don't get me wrong. Manami, the mayor of New York, because of his heritage. Folks get labeled because of not just their gender, but because of their heritage, and it makes the job, which is already hard, even harder. Because they have to look over their shoulders. They have to make sure they're doing this right or that right. And then they sometimes get folks in their cabinets or on their staff that don't know which end is up. And they put them in predicaments that now they have to backpedal and they have to be spin doctors. But because of the lack of education and on politics and civics, folks just go along, oh, we vote for her because she's a woman. No, you vote for her because she was qualified. No, she should have got the job because she was qualified. Yes, she should be paid the same as a male. But you look at the percentages of the salaries that a woman is paid, it's far less than a male. Except in government. Because they have a standard, but if you become a committee chair, you get the extra bump. But if you look at those salaries and you look at some of these women that are in power, their cabinet members make more than they do.

do. There's something wrong with that picture. We're going to take our first commercial break. 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

0: This is called We Rise. Today, everyone's eyes are on us as we rise. Today is the day. Women are paving the way, speaking our truth to power. In this hour, it is our brave duty to find the beauty in rooting for other women so they too know we are not victims. We are victors, the greatest predictors of progress. We press for change, a new dawn, drawn into the open by a woman whose silence is broken. We push on and act on our responsibility to bring visibility to the most vulnerable, to bring freedom to those who don't have a choice, to bring volume to those who are using their voice. We clear a woman's way. We don't fear the day she steps into the light because we are with her for every step of that fight. There's a lot at stake, but making a difference always takes great courage. So we encourage women who dare stare fear square in his face. Women who've always shown that when one woman shows up, she is never alone. We know. Okay, let's go. Thank you. We know that when she steps up to right a wrong, she will fight to bring others along to the network, into the conversation, working together to change communities and nations. Our world made all the stronger the longer the women are able to sit at the table. It is her strength, her story, and her spirit which inspires other vital voices to speak up when they hear it. So let it be said that light will be shed when our world is led by women ahead of the headlines, those who are first on the front line, these women who stand up, knowing the wind, not by where it is, but by where it is blowing, leading worlds, not by how society is, but by where change is going. We all leap forward when one woman tries, when she defies with her rallying cries. Here lies, but does not rest, the best of tested women who call us all to rise, speaking this truth in our finest hour, that to their own power, every variety of woman is entitled. But it's how we empower others that make our power so vital. Thank you.
1: 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You know, this show is dedicated to women. And, you know, every month there's something going on. There's, you know, Black History Month we just came out of. We now in Women's History Month. You know, it's Kidney Month. You know, it's always something. A month is dedicated to something. Hey, but this is, when we have dedications of months, it shouldn't just end with that month. Because the struggles continue. The struggles will always continue for those that are less considered less fortunate, or, you know, at one time women were called the weaker sex. You know, we have to embrace and embody those that are coming up, that are trying to make a difference and not tear them down. But we also have to hold them accountable. I don't care whether you're the first this or first that, but you should be held accountable, whether you're male or female. You know, there's a lot of folks that will agree with me. There's a lot of folks that will disagree with me, because a lot of folks just have tunnel vision and just see the first. Just see the first. You know, but if you have constructive criticism, not trying to tear the person. There's a difference between tearing a person down and constructive criticism that would help to build on what someone is trying to do. That's all well and good. I'm not talking about these women that are sitting in these positions that are there for the photo ops, that are yelling and screaming, that have no or are disconnected from the communities from which they serve, whether they're corporate America or they're in government. You know, when you're disconnected, it doesn't matter. whether you're male or female. But it does matter if you're trying to tear down someone because of their gender. Despite considerable progress, women continue to face the challenges in various aspects of life. Today's women's rights issues encompass wage disparities. Wage disparities are still there. And we're in a state, you know, we're bragging about we signed the Declaration of Independence. We've got this. We're in a state where there are women making only $7.25 an hour. And we have women in the assembly of Pennsylvania that are not jumping up and down. Why? Because they're comfortable. They're not seeing the mother that's out there struggling, trying to put food on their table, trying to have a home for their family. These are the women that need to be embraced. These are the women that you were elected to help. Not selected by those down with the big bucks. It's time for women that are in power to stand up for those because you are the voice. You're the voice. They have limited access to education and ongoing gender-based violence. See, women face a lot of violence in their lives. Advocates worked tirelessly to address these issues and create a more equitable world for women. While significant strides have been made, challenges persist. Issues like systemic sexism, inadequate representation in leadership roles. You can't tell a young female if they do this, that, and the other, if they don't have a role model, someone to look up to, that's a woman, an older woman, or you're taking someone by the hand and leading them, a young woman. One of my friends, and she was supposed to be with us today, but she's making her great strides and her name is Jacqueline Means. She's been here on this show before. There she's known as the STEM queen. And at age 12, with her mother's guidance, she started a nonprofit. And today she reaches back through her STEM initiative and takes young girls. Now, mind you, she's only 22 years old. She's reaching back and getting young female girls, doesn't matter what color they are, but they're females that she's reaching back to help to make the playing field more level for those females that want to be in the field of the STEM fields. You know, she's going to make it. But it's those young females that are behind her that need that extra help. They need that woman to look up to. That's what they need. You know, but then on the other side of this thing, and I've got a problem with this, we're going from Women's History Month, which encompasses all women, to April, where we're going to talk about Black Women's History Month. I got a problem with that. You know, we can't come together as people, whether male or female, if we are always going to be decisive. We can't say, oh, we're going to have Black Women's Month. And granted, Black females have a challenge, but we're talking about women's challenge. The challenges are the same. if you're a woman or similar. But as we wrap up March, I'm not going to talk about Black women history. I'm not going to talk about that. Because, you know, here in this city, if you go around, when you talk about and you see Black women being honored, it's the same women from these corporations all the time. It's not the folks, you know, you don't see the women, these women that are sitting there. And as I said, you need to have someone to look up to, somebody to be empowered, somebody to address this. You know, you don't have them reaching back. You know, you don't have them embracing the Black women-owned papers. You don't have them. They make the struggle even harder. But we can't just look at it from that. But we've got to make sure that these women that are in these positions, and I said it already, are accountable. Not because they're just women, but they have to be accountable. They just can't walk in there, and because they're a woman, they are given a pass. Just like if you're a Black male, you're given a pass. And I'm not talking about diversity. I'm not trying to down DEI or anything like that. I'm showing you that we need a level playing field. Our women need a level playing field. So with that said, we're going to take our second and final break. 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

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Our topic today is women struggle to make a difference and compete. Before we go off, you know, just like I was talking about Congress and I was talking about, you know, the, and we talked about first, in 1968, Shirley Chisholm became the first black woman to be elected to the United States Congress. Chisholm represented the New York's 12th Congressional District, a district centered in Bedford-Stuyvesant, Brooklyn, for seven terms from 1969 to 1983. She then went on in 1972. She became the first black candidate for a major party nomination for president of the United States and the first woman, she didn't say black, the first woman to run for the Democratic Party's presidential nomination. Throughout her years, she was known for taking a resolute stand against economic, social, and political injustices. So we're talking about 1972. So Shirley Chisholm opened the door for black women to be in Congress. Not only did she open the door for black people to run for president, she was the first. So when you think about, you know, she opened the door for the Jesse Jackson to run for president, for Kamala Harris to run for president. So someone, see, there had to be someone that had to open the door. That was a woman. She was a woman. She led the way. She led the way. And she always said, a quote, "We must reject not only the stereotypes that others hold of us, but also the stereotypes that we hold of ourselves." Think about what she said there. The stereotypes of what we hold of ourselves. She's not just talking about women. She's talking about everybody in general. Because we are human beings. We stereotype a lot of things. She also said, if they don't give you a seat at the table, bring a folding chair. So what she's telling you is bring your own chair and make yourself have a seat at the table. You know, don't listen to these handkerchief head folks that tell you you can't do this and you can't do that because of your gender. You know, and think about this. When I talk about compete, we have to look at our sports, our entertainment industries. Think about the WNBA. The WNBA had to basically threaten the NBA so that they could get a livable wage. So to play basketball, something that they want to the females that want, and those females are not just black. They're black, white, Latino. They're all nationalities. But they are not paid the same as the male NBA players. Think about it. In our sports, in our entertainment industry, yes, we have ones, but somebody opened the door for the Oprah Winfrey's. And for those folks, that a female had to open the door for the Golden Girls. It's not that long ago for women to sit in on the bench, as the late Ruth Bader Ginsburg said, "Women belong in all places where decisions are being made. It shouldn't be that women are that exception." They belong in all places. Simone Biles, gymnastics. "It's important to teach our female youth that it's okay to say, yes, I am good at this, and you don't hold back."
These are women that are trying to pave the way. And then the outspoken AOC from New York, they'll tell you you're too loud, that you need to wait your turn and ask the right people for permission. Do it anyway. See, sometimes you got to take the bull by the horn and you've got to just do it. As the Nike slogan said, just do it. To our females that are making those strides, keep on pushing. But remember from whence you came and the shoulders that you stand on that open those doors. I don't care what your color and your nationality is, whether you're from the United States or from around the world. Somebody is a female. Open the door for another female. And remember, the female was always the backbone of the family, while the males went out to earn the living. Today, there can't be a one, unless you're a billionaire or millionaire, the female has to work. But she should be given the same opportunities of their male counterparts. As Elizabeth Warren said, if you don't have a seat at the table, you're probably on the menu. Washington works for those who have power, and no one gives up power easily. No one. Nobody's just going to say, women have arrived and let's just move over. We have a chance, but we have to fight for it. Why do women have to always fight to be equal? Why do they have to fight for that position harder than their male counterparts? We have to begin to realize if we are a United States, that we embrace all cultures, all genders, and we have to make sure that we don't have people in power that do not relegate the power to the opposite sex. Not having people just stand behind them and make excuses for why they screwed up, but someone that actually has the knowledge. And if you don't have the knowledge, someone take the female by the hand and help them, guide them, lead them, so that they could understand where this world is going. With that said, we're going to bring this show to a close. Our topic today was women's struggle to make a difference. And leave you with this, that we need to embrace women, not just for the month of March, not just divide and have Women's Month and then have Black Women's Month, but all come together as one and work together for the betterment of all. I want to thank our engineers today for putting up with me again. Our listeners, if you want to follow us on social media, on X, we are at Tony Tenor. On Instagram, we are at Tony Tenor Radio. 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It's all one word. I wanted you to take a look at a dime. And look at the woman that's on the dime. And go find out, as you spend that dime, why she's on the dime. I'm not talking about because of her ego. I'm not talking about because somebody wants to have a picture or a coin made in gold with his picture. Find out the history behind the person that's actually on that coin. That's a woman. I want to thank all of you for listening to Tone and Tenor here on WWDB Talk 860 AM
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And remember, we must not reject only the stereotypes that others hold on us, but we also, the stereotypes that we hold on ourselves. And according to what Margaret Thatcher said, if you want something said, ask a man. If you want something done, ask a woman. I'm Randall Jefferson. Have a great day.

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3: 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It's titled Listen Anytime Here. And that is where we get a lot of people tuning in, offering suggestions, letting us know what they think about different things that we talk about. And many of them are concerned that a lot of the things that we are talking about are not being discussed in the national news media, and yet they're very, very important to the well-being of the American people. And that's, you know, very difficult to understand, but it is a fact of life. Now, I also want to say that you can hear past rebroadcasts from a while ago by going to AmericanWorkersRadio.com and just click on the Listen Anytime link, and you'll see a whole listing of the many people that have been on the program. You can hear their rebroadcasts, and of course, you'll understand what our real message is. First of all, I want to also say a very nice compliment to all the people who have been on our show in the last few years. They've really done a lot of great work for us. I want to say thank you to a person who is with us, Bruce Bassett Powell. He's a SCORE associate from Texas, and I'm still getting a lot of good responses from people who listen to those rebroadcasts, where we welcome Barbara Onitska, a radio hostess, Dorothy Fortney from the Made in America store. And while I'm talking about the Made in America store, I want to remind all of you how important it is to help our small businesses, especially those that are at a distance, yet will get those products to you very quickly. 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Also, compliments to Stephen Smolchinski, an outreach service provider, and Professor Michael Bussler from Stockton University. Our engineer is Henry Chaplinsky. I'm Michael Blihash, and always happy to share some message with you that I think that you will be able to think about during the week whenever you tune in on the radio, on the internet, on social media. It's a new world, and we're part of the new world, so we have to take care of one another. And I always welcome you to send in your comments and suggestions. That's where I get a lot of good responses from people who send emails to michael@AmericanWorkersRadio.com. And I'm pleased to include those suggestions that I receive. Some of them are extremely good. Some of the suggestions that I get from people reflect the area where they're located, where they live, the states and the counties where they live, where their businesses are trying to do things to, you know, expand what they're doing, where they're manufacturing. Some of them slowed down on manufacturing. Now, some of them are trying to come back, adding new products to their service lines and all. So there's a lot of things that are being done. I agree that it is very disappointing to see that this has not been carried on by the major news media. When you turn on the media, if you just take a look at any time you tune in, It is mainly news that you could live without. A lot of it is stuff that you really don't need, hearing about this one and that one. How about the people of America, the people who are the customers, the people who use all the services here in the USA? And in fact, the people who pay for all of the services that government is providing, the people that are going to the stores, they're able to keep their stores open and serve the public. These kinds of things are never really spoken about on the national news media, and very few people in the local news media want to touch this because this represents something that, one of my customers is only an importer now, and I can't say much because I don't want to offend them. I don't want to make them look bad, like they're doing something that is not what the general public needs. But people ask me all the time, how are we going to get through what we went through in the last 5 years with all the high inflation, all the problems that happened during the pandemic that seemed to just continue to go on and on and on? And it put a lot of financial stress on all of us, we the American people. And it's now been a major problem here in the United States of America, and it has to be addressed. And, you know, when I start my stuff and I do some interviews on various stations and, you know, even through my commentaries in the paper and all, I say to people, 95% of our tax dollars should be directed to American issues, not issues around the world. People say, what did you say? What was that again? I said 95% of our tax dollars should be directed to American issues, not issues around the world. I said, can you tell me any person, I'm going to ask Bruce, can you tell me any person that you know from England or France or anywhere else, is there anybody else that's putting so much time and effort going around the world like we are in America?
0: Well, I guess so. I guess, you know, free trade is a basic principle of commerce, both international and otherwise. So I think that, you know, the U.S. is basically one of the biggest exporters and importers in the world. So that's free trade for you.
3: But, you know, Bruce, when it comes to free trade, I can understand that. But the people are saying there's just so many things Americans are involved with trying to end problems in other countries, but we're not trying to end problems in America. We're directing our people to other focuses in the world, but we're not directing our people in the regular media to tell them, hey, we have a lot of things that are going on in the United States, and we have to do something to make sure that America is always first. You know, I think that since World War II, a very nice lady who served in the Army for like 40 years, I went to an event a few weeks ago before Christmas, and she started to tell me, because she listens in on the program on the internet, and she told me that the United States became very, very involved in all these political issues in the world after World War II. She said, I experienced it. I lived. I went to school. Before 35, 40 years, a lot of our focus was, what are we going to do to make sure America is the best? She said, today, I agree with all of you guys. And of course, Barbara and the good lady from the American Made store, Dorothy, I agree that there's too much focus on everything else. She said, when I went to school, we focused on what are we going to do when we leave school. In those days, Bruce, I imagine it would be at least 35 or 40 years ago. She said, in those days, we knew what we were going to do when we graduated schools. We knew if we wanted to go on to do something to manufacture, we wanted to know if we wanted to go work in a store. We knew already what was on our mind. We wanted to go work in a hospital. We wanted to go to continuing education for nursing or whatever. It was not so much technology at that time, is what she told me. And I said, well, that's interesting. She said, technology with my grandchildren, not good. She said, because we're not communicating with each other as we should. We are communicating with a device, not with each other. I said, I have to use that on a future radio program, and I'm going to make sure that you and your family get a copy of that, because she will know exactly what we were talking about. And she said, this is a fact. And she said, I'm on the way out, and my little ones, my grandchildren, are on the way in. I'm more concerned about these kids than anybody can ever imagine. People told me that in the last 5 years, she told me, and her daughter, who was with her, told me in the last 5 years, inflation has destroyed a lot of their hopes, dreams, and savings accounts. How do you feel about that, Bruce?
0: I think that's absolutely true. We've just watched the most incredible bit of drivel I've ever heard in my life was the president speaking at Davos. He went on and on and on without any anything stopping him. It was absolute rubbish and lots of lies that he told. And I think that we've got to recognize that we're just one country in a major country in the world. And we've got to remain that way, I think.
3: Well, you know, that's right. And that is exactly what some of these people, even at one of the Veterans Day Christmas parties I was invited to come before. It was before the Christmas holiday, and I went, and they invited me, and they told me some of the good souls that were there told me about their time of service and what they did and how much things have changed with all the modern equipment that they see. You know, some of their grandchildren are in the service now, and just the pictures of them, and all these new modern, all technical tanks and stuff like that. They say that it's unbelievable what has happened. However, they agree with us that America is driving itself into debt by trying to be looking into other people's business around the world. First of all, Bruce, that's what the United Nations began for, to get people together to talk about common issues, and yet we don't hear about anything that's going on in the United Nations in New York. I don't hear much about them, other than some resolution honoring this day that took place 50 years ago or something. But as far as them talking about what are we going to do to get peace in the world, not much. What are we going to do to get everybody doing good commerce with, and no person or no country outshining the other, but let's have some balance of trade and all. We don't hear much about that stuff. Do you?
0: Well, yeah. I mean, that's, as I say, it's what world commerce is about. I mean, there are people who have factories here who manufacture things and want to sell them overseas, and they shouldn't be constrained. And, and there are companies that, want to sell stuff to us from other countries. And that's the way commerce has been for 30 centuries. I mean, it's not unusual for that to be.
3: Well, that's very true. But in America, and now a lot of the countries are working on more of a balanced budget type of thing. What's taken in, dollar in, is dollar out. In America, they changed this some years ago where they were able to start borrowing money. I think it was in the 70s, around the time of the 200th anniversary of the Declaration of Independence, that they could borrow money temporarily. And they got it up to $2 trillion. And then someone in the House said, we have to go back to the old way, that we don't spend more than we take in. And as everyone listening knows, you can't spend $2 if you only have $1 in your pocket, because you'll go into debt more and more and more. Now that people are getting their credit card bills, they see, wow, I went overboard. I have to do something. I have to cut back on a few things. And I don't know how many of us are not being affected by the cost of home heating bills, especially this has been a very cold winter, one of them that we haven't experienced in some years. Somebody stopped me and said to me, Michael, they were saying that the climate's going to change. It's the winters are going to be in Philadelphia 60 and 70 degrees. Why did that never come about? He says, I don't know. I said, well, it was good publicity at the time, but Mother Nature is Mother Nature. Mother Nature is the boss of everything. But you know, Bruce, the cost of everything is now being discussed by most Americans. And I want to say a big thank you to all the people that do copy our radio link. We have thousands and thousands of people that get a copy of our weekly broadcast in email. And you can also see it on social media. Now, the thing is, if you're doing that and you're getting it and listening whenever you want, you can listen 24 hours a day from the front page of AmericanWorkersRadio.com. Copy the link and send it off to someone new, because we enjoy hearing from new people. I love to hear what people have to say about what you think, Bruce, about what Stephen thinks, about what, you know, Dorothy thought, and Barbara. I mean, these are all, we're going to have some additional guests coming on from time to time in the future. It's important that people have an outlet to talk about things that mean something to America. You know, when people tell me, I tune into the local radio program, and all I hear is complaining. This one's no good, that one's no good. But I never hear anything about, what are we going to do to get more jobs for our boys and girls in America? And you know, Bruce, when I talk about the trades and all, I don't mean only electricians and plumbers and welders. I'm talking about, there are many new trades today in technology computer, everything with computerization is everywhere. People are installing all kinds of electronic devices for security and all. There's so many new jobs out there, and people are needed even in the healthcare industry. There's just so many things out there, but there's not enough people promoting. You hear an advertisement here or there, and that's fine. But how about the actual hosts of the show promoting this is what is needed? That's something that's very strange for me to understand. The cost of everything now has to be more discussed because we can't permit our people to go down the drain. I want to say to you this too, which is very interesting. As I talk about the schools trying to do more with getting the people into various programs like computers,

0: for plumbing, for electronics. I just can't believe how many people they need to go into electricity, repairing electricity, rewiring with the newer stuff that's around. All that requires skills. They're well-paid jobs. And another lady told me about well-paid jobs. She said, well, I have to tell you this. This was at a pre-Christmas event that I attended as well. I noticed, Bruce, and maybe you saw them too, that many, many stores were doing a lot more pre-Christmas sales this year than I ever saw before. A lot of them started November 1st. Many were looking to move inventory because of, that what they've experienced in 4 or 5 years. Today, several of those stores also not only went on to the pre-Christmas sales, but they saw that the customer base was not like it was 5 or 10 years ago. So some of the stores closed. Some of the stores closed. And as I go around, I see many of them had leases, I guess, that they last for so long. I noticed that in the new year, there are some stores that closed. There's just paper in their windows, clear paper or shades, whatever they put up. When you go, you can see that it's no longer occupied. It's like they vanished in the still of the night. I don't like it. And it's, so that's why I'm asking everybody to promote local businesses in every way possible. I know that January and February are usually times that people, once they get that bill in the mail from the credit card and shows that they, in goodwill, they spent a little too much during the holiday season, they have to cut back on things. I noticed that people are not in the stores like they were in years past around this time of year. So it's a reality that we're seeing for a long time. It's got to be that we really go out of our way to support the local stores. Also, Bruce and everybody listening, people buying online even slows down at this time of year because people are just saying, I have to cut back.
1: They've already spent their money.
0: Yes, and I noticed that a few of the delivery services are also trying to go out of their way, and some of their employees, you probably heard that some of the biggies are downsizing employees. A lot of the trucks that they, started to order and ordered as a result of all the people ordering stuff during the pandemic and having it delivered to their homes, it's not happening to the big degree that it was in the past. It's slowed down a little. And every little bit that's slowed down is a hurt on the business. And so they, in order to stay in business, they have to do something to cut expenses. And that's what's happening. So if you can support your local businesses, ladies and gentlemen, please do, because many of them are very grateful for all of us talking about things like National Small Business and Small Business Month during December, all this kind of attention that is being brought to the good things, trying to keep what we have here in America and, make it grow. Another thing, Bruce, I have to tell you, that many people are saying it's time for America's leaders to pay more attention to the American people. And I mean both the president and the entire 535 members of the United States Congress who are paying for all the needs and concerns of the American people, but they're also putting too much time into getting involved

0: than all these international issues. That's why I say the United Nations should get together, agree on what's being, you know, suggested and who's going to pay the bill. You just can't look to America to pay the bill, because that only puts us into trillions of dollars in debt. And 45 years ago,
1: what the trillions of dollars are for.
0: Well, it's very true.
1: I mean,
0: Bruce, you're absolutely correct. Here is one of the biggest things that people in government that I know and I see for myself working in human services is a lot of the people that are not people who have a lot of job skills are unemployed. Many of them are, you know, in need of government assistance. We all understand. But the problem is government is not pressing for these people to go into training programs or, you know, saying that's part of what you do to get this government assistance. You have to have, you go to a class. You have to, you know, the volunteer service. When I understand that when that was put into effect, getting all these Medicaids and all these other things, you either had to volunteer or the 20 hours a week, or you had to work 20 hours a week in order to get that insurance. Now, because so many jobs were lost in America over maybe a 40-year period, some of those rules and regulations were relaxed. Because you can't force people who are on a government program to go and look for a job that doesn't exist. You can't force them to go and look for a volunteer position when a lot of those positions are no longer there, as they were 30 years ago, 40 years ago. And when President Johnson put those things in effect through the Johnson's Great Society, those rules and regulations were part of what you did in order to be eligible for that particular government program. But see, our people in Congress allowed those rules to be pushed aside because we didn't pay attention to jobs here in the United States of America. And we allow too many of our businesses to leave the country and leave our people flat. And that's something I wish would be addressed in the national news media, but it's not. They're all sitting back hoping it'll go away. And you know, Bruce, it doesn't work like that. And all of you listening now or tonight or tomorrow or during the week, whenever you have an opportunity, that's not how it, if you want something fixed, you have to pay attention to it. You know, as they say, you must spend the most time taking care of your own house or it will lose value. And that's what's happening in America. We didn't pay enough attention to our own house. Uh-oh, Bruce, you sound like you have a roofer over there.
1: I do. She, every time somebody comes to the door, she barks her head off. That's a beagle.
0: Let me ask you, Bruce, how is the weather down there in Texas?
1: Well, it's freezing. Actually, it's not freezing. We're expecting, like, 10 degrees or something on Saturday.
0: On Saturday and Sunday, I can't believe everywhere they're having unbelievable weather in Florida and all the states down there. And I wondered about you because in this weekend coming up in Philadelphia area, it's supposed to be 20 each day as a high. So the heating bills are going to, you know, drive people insane. In addition to the credit cards and all, But I will be out and about this weekend, and I hope to see some of the people. We had a get-together last Friday night at one of the local groups that I, you know, participate with. And I listened to a lot of the things that the people have to say. It's really very interesting. They say slowly in America, we watched our businesses move out. You're absolutely right. Tell everybody you have a lot of people who agree with that. And now we're becoming a growing people paying bills for services and buying more from countries from around the world, things that were made competitively here in the United States are now mainly being made overseas. I went to a superstore, one of these big superstores. You'll know who that is if you have a superstore around you without me saying the name. But the thing is, I went in there with a few people, and we went to see what was going on and what they have to offer. And a lot of the stuff that they're offering are things that 35 years ago, those businesses that are now having their stuff on the rack were made here in the United States. Today, 35, 37, 40 years already, it's now being made outside of America. And the manager or assistant manager of the store, we spoke, and he said, well, yes, I've been here for 25 years since they opened it. And he says, I'll tell you one thing. There has been no plan A or plan B as to what would happen in America if the trend of outsourcing production went outside of America, as it's done for the last 30 years. Do you see that, Bruce?
1: Yeah, absolutely.
0: Well, that's nope. I love that line. No plan A or plan B as to what we do with the American right. people. What do we do with them? And that's where the situation with government, you know, like even in some of the cities, there has to be some changes made to what we're trying to do in America. Back in Johnson's Great Society time, they put into effect funds that would go to the cities to try to address certain issues that were needed. And there were many very wonderful programs. But as you know, the Great Society, when was that period? Around in the 60s sometime.
1: Well, it's just after Vietnam.
0: It was somewhere in the 60s. And those particular agreements that were made with the Congress have never been updated since the late 1960s. All these entitlements that were given to the cities to try to build up things for the betterment of the people are still being funded. So some places are just using those federal dollars coming to the cities as sort of a piggy bank, just to do whatever they feel is needed. And there's no rules or regulations as to how it's supposed to be done. It's at the discretion of the people in the cities and the states that get it. That it's just insane the way these things continue to go on. And then if they have some kind of special need that they want to push, they'll just take the money from one fund and use it somewhere else. This is not a piggy bank issue. And even in many of the cities, we see that both the local mayors and the council people should be governing these dollars together. But in many cases, it's not like that. It's maybe one group or the other. A mayor may be the only person who governs, or the other side of the thing is the legislative side, the council people, the local district representatives. That all has to be reviewed. And after seeing some of the things that have happened to community groups, we're going to speak more about those things as time goes on. We're now getting close, Bruce, to the midterm elections, and people are out for blood. Then I'm not saying they're talking only Democrats or Republicans. Do you see that there's a change in the minds of the people?
1: Yeah, I think so. I think that there's probably going to be more Democrats out there. I'm not going to say they're going to win, but there are going to be more Democrats than Republicans.
0: Well,
1: in the midterm.
0: You know, I did have a good conversation with a man who is thinking of running for a particular position. He's not in that position and was never in any elected office whatsoever. And he just wanted to introduce himself and to let me know that he's a supporter of Buy American and getting people back into the various levels of the workforce. And he agrees that not everything is hard work anymore, especially with all the technologies that surround us. But he is saying that there is no one in the hierarchy speaking about the common sense issues that we try very hard to, do on our radio broadcast. But as we spoke, we agreed that the bottom line with all of these politicians is they have to start talking to each other and talking about issues that represent you and I, your children, my children, their young people, they're going to have children. America has to grow, not be a stagnant place. Now, you know, I spoke to a merchandiser from a foreign country, and he goes around and he has a nice little business. He goes around and talks to store purchasers. And of course, he shows them how much it costs for right now. They have everything in writing on their laptop, and they come with the laptop and they tell you what's what. And they can say, this is what it costs to make this particular item in America. Just say, let's say a shirt, a nice dress shirt. It costs this much to make it in America right now. I can get you two shirts for the cost of what you're paying to make one. If you do business with us,
1: right,
0: it will be sent to your store through our distributor who gets the stuff in from the docks, and we'll bring you that stuff to your door in the same exact packaging that you have right now. And you'll be able to get two or even three pieces for what you're paying now to get make one. That's that's a very good way to present it to a businessman, especially a businessman that's going.
1: Yeah, but the trouble is he's got tariffs to worry about.
0: Well, that's another issue that was brought up too by this man looking to be an elected official. He said, making more in America, there is no tariffs for anything made in America. And when I talked to some of these people in the stores, he also has been going around to see what's on the minds of people, because when he's going to be campaigning in February, March, and April, he wants to be able to say he went here, he went there. I said, you're exactly what should be happening with every person looking to be elected or reelected in the country right now. They should be going around to see what is happening to the general lifestyle of the men and women who help pay the taxes and make our cities and our country great. And, you know, that's, I agree with that 100%. He agreed with that. So he said to me, you know, we document everything so good for the people who are the buyers for the stores. He said, we tell them that as an owner, you will make a lot more money and be able to share it with yourself, your investors, and your employees. You'll save on rental costs, employee costs, insurance on the properties that you're having all these things made, and all the other expenses. You can save on them simply by having one office and a sales force to keep your products moving once they arrive in the United States of America. I mean, Bruce, this guy could sell anything.
1: Yeah.
0: I thought to myself, wow, this guy's unbelievable. Now, he said it'll be nicely packaged in the same way that exactly the same way that your product is now packaged in New York. It's going to be the same way, and you'll be able to distribute it to all those companies that you do, and no one will know the difference unless you have somebody that's one of these people that looks for the label where the product's made. And this is what, so if a businessman is selling a shirt or sneakers or whatever, he doesn't want to go through all that if he doesn't have to. And this is a new mindset of a lot of people in business these days. So I did have this great person speak with me, who's an outreach representative for the foreign countries, a merchandiser, I should say. And by the way, I then told him, by the way, I'm a promoter of Support American Made. And he said, well, that's fine. My thing is, I offer my sales pitch to everyone, not concerned about what they're thinking, but concerned about how they'll think about what I'm offering them. So even when I told them that I'm a supporter of, you know, American Made, or at least getting our country back to 50-50, he was not interested in that. He was only interested in returning me into a person who agrees that things should be made foreign made. He worked very hard at it. And I said, well, Bruce, it was great. It was absolutely great to see this young guy so energetic about promoting what he was there to do. We're not seeing enough of that coming from America. They saw more jobs from the country, America, and businesses that they wanted to represent than people wanting to stay here. That's the thing that I was amazed when he told me that before I told him that I'm a pusher of American Made. He said, you should see how many people are putting half of their product lines in our hands to have it done elsewhere. The stuff that's, you know, most sells the most is made the most now foreign. I said, the bigger pieces are still being made in America, but like the shirts and the jeans and all the other stuff. He said, no, we're getting a big amount of people coming to us. And we go out and we make all kinds of presentations and give you every which way to save a buck. So you don't have to kill yourself trying to maintain your business. Bruce, it's made to order.
1: Yeah.
0: It's really made to order. I'll tell you this. This guy impressed me so much. And you know what I said to myself when it was over, when I was going back to my car? I said to myself, where are our American businesses doing this? Why aren't they out pushing this to stores to buy their products? I mean, you're never going to get it back to the way it was 35 years ago. It's not going to happen. There's a lot of the stuff that's been relocated to other countries. Those machines and all, you know, they're already making those products. They're not going to bring them back. A lot of our countries that were making things, it took to all the mechanism to make the products and move them elsewhere. They're not going to bring it back. But with all the newer technologies and all, maybe it's time to bring some of that stuff that can be competitively made here in the United States back to the United States. We have to push job training of every type. Bruce, you've been through it. What it takes to manufacture, to distribute products and all. You've been through it for many years. You know, people tell me it's not an easy business. People walk into a store. They want what they're looking for. And that's it. And people are telling me too, everywhere, you know, I should be retired 5 years ago. I can't retire because, first of all, I'm in good health. And the bosses are pleading with me because there is no big amount of people coming into the market with these types of skills. Everybody's looking for technology rather than able to take on some of the jobs that are really tough, to, you know, welding and stuff like that. A chief welder at one company is like 10 years past retirement. He said it's not an easy job, but it keeps me young. And I know what the owner is talking about. He says there's very few people coming in with the type of skills needed to do some of these things. It's just, they're not there.
1: It's going to get worse.
0: Well, I don't know how are we going to change that, Bruce?
1: First of all, we've got to get rid of this administration that doesn't care a hoot for the American people or the businesses. All they do is put tariffs on them and cause huge problems. And I think that it comes from the top.
0: Well, Bruce, this election that's coming up in the spring, I think the thing that I heard too from maybe four people, they said, Michael, I want to say this to you and make sure you promote this. Promote that every candidate running for re-election have at least one person as an opponent. Now, you know, I don't follow this stuff as closely as others do, but they say, you know, our congressman has been in that job for 20 years and has no opponent.
1: That's because he's elected.
0: I know, but he's elected, but in the regular election, because this guy keeps getting elected and elected, he doesn't even have any opposition from the other party. And people are starting to get, you know, thinking about this stuff. You know, there's no reason for me to go to vote. One woman told me, this guy is going to be in there again no matter what I do. And what am I going to do? I'm going to go to vote, and he's really the only person on the ballot all by himself. And there's nobody else running against him, or if there is, it's a token person just to have on the ballot. We've never even seen this person. They never won a debate when they're in the office for 10, 15 years. They don't want to even welcome a debate with an opponent. That's the kind of stuff, Bruce. Something has to change with this. How do you know what a person is out there ready and able to offer if you don't even allow them to speak, have an opportunity for the two candidates to speak. I don't care if it's a Democrat or a Republican or an independent. I want to hear what the quality of the person has to offer. That's not happening in a lot of places. Some people, especially in the smaller areas, there's no opposition. It costs money to run for public office. It doesn't happen just at the snap of a finger, and money doesn't come flying in doors and windows for stuff like that. But, you know, you should be opposition. Every office should have a product to sell to the people, sell themselves, number one, and sell them, this is what I'm going to do if I'm elected, and not only use it as talk during the campaign, but use it actually for reality. I hear so often from people who tell me they've called various political offices and they're being driven insane. We had a lot of wind and all in this whole tri-state area, and it took down a lot of trees, and, you know, the stuff on the highways were directed immediately because they're run by either the federal government or the states. But when it comes to neighborhoods and parks and things like that, that's like last on the list. You got to get the roads running first. But some people tell me that they call an elected person's office, and it's all now technology. Thank you for calling so-and-so. We are now on the phone addressing the issues of other constituents. So I said, you know what, do yourself a favor just to make yourself feel better. Call up 9 o'clock at night and see if you get that same message. And they do, and they get the same message. So that means it's just an AI message or a regular answering machine message that tells you, you know, we're on the phone addressing the needs of other clients and all at 9, 10 o'clock, midnight. It's unbelievable. It's simply unbelievable how we're not being pushed aside. But it's majority of it is because we allowed this to happen. We didn't push going out to vote. The people who put up the most money to get their candidate in, sell the people to the best of their abilities, those are the people in office. Even, you know, as I've been to Washington on several occasions, and some of those people have been in there for a long, long time. And they came with the ideas that they had 40 years ago, and 40 years later, it's the same ideas. They have no new ideas to really share with the public. And that is why I say, and I said at that gathering, I feel 90% or 95% of our tax dollars should only be directed to American issues, not to issues around the world. There's one thing I will say that the president in his last term made the people in NATO pay their fair share to running NATO. For years and years, the American people picked up most of the tab. And that is something because they weren't
1: most of the tab.
0: Well, apparently
1: they were. You know, it's another hoax by the president. And he bullied them into they were on the verge of going higher up because of the Ukraine war. But you know,
0: this is for years.
1: British Army in NATO.
0: The NATO people admitted that they had not been asked to pay more in 15 years. For whatever reason, they weren't asked.
2: Yeah, that's probably true.
0: And the story is there was nobody governing that group. There was no one governing that group to say, hey, we should all pay for what we're trying to protect the countries that are part of our group, and everybody should pay equally. And one particular country I thought was very well spoken when they said, Bruce, wait a minute. United States is across the ocean, and they're helping pay most of the bill for people on the other side of the ocean. So that was something I had no idea until it came up, and then everybody had to pay up a little more than they did before. So, I mean, there are all these issues are supposed to be, our country was going into using our money from borrowed money, and that's, so we were going into debt supporting things in foreign countries. That's part of what I'm saying. We have to start looking into all that. The music means that we have to say goodbye. In Polish, we say do widzenia. So do widzenia until next Wednesday at 11. Until this Saturday at 11 or next Wednesday at 11. I wish you and yours the very best. Have a great one. Stay warm.
2: Have a great one too, Michael.

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1: What you guys do is so valuable. 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Plus, you guys know sports forward and back, but then you get the whole bigger picture to it.
2: Keep up the great work, guys. 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
5: Good evening, everyone. 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It is always a joy to be blessed by the presence of this ability to speak to so many different people on a venue that reaches so many different people in so many different areas, especially in the vicinity and Philadelphia area. So welcome to the Scott Dorsey Show. As always, we are always delighted to be here and to be talking to people about the different topics that we are here to talk about. I welcome Martin Dorsey, who is with us on the line this evening. How are you, son?
6: I'm good. I can't complain. It's a very rainy day here, but it's good to have another bite at the apple.
5: I hear you. So today, again, we welcome everyone to the Scott Dorsey Show. And as always, where we shine a light on good people doing good things and throughout the greater Philadelphia and everywhere, not only in Philly, but throughout the world. And so I'm Scott Dorsey as a pastor at Macedonia Ministry, which is located in East Norriton or Norristown area. I'm also a previous social worker I've done for so many years, chaplain for the Tredyffrin Police Department and former school board president. And so I bring all of these different aspects to the venue, along with my son, Martin Dorsey, a college graduate from Holy Cross and also now working in Connecticut with the Democratic Caucus in the State House and social media. So we bring our different avenues of life and different experiences, mixing it up from different generations, from a 60-year-older to a 30-year-older, and bringing it all together and making it work. So let us pray. Dear Lord, Heavenly Father, we thank you again for this day. We thank you for all your many blessings. We ask you, Lord, to bless our show today and the topics and the conversations that we will have. We be, Lord, hopefully inviting to others who may listen, who may hear what we're saying, and hopefully be encouraged by the things that we speak on. We pray for these topics, Lord, of sports and humor and the issues of dysfunctional families and campaign financing and those different things that we speak on today. Lord, may it be an enlightenment and an encouragement to others who may hear or those who may want to have conversation about these topics. God, we ask you to have your strength and your spirit and lead us as we do your will. We pray, Lord, that your spirit will increase as we decrease. In the name of Christ, we speak and ask. In Jesus' name we pray. Amen, amen, and amen. And so, son, as we always do, I don't know what it is about our show, but every sports time, there's always something kicking off. And just as we were getting done, good God almighty, the Sixers pull a rabbit out of the hat. And so give me your thoughts on what you think of this Jaylen Brown trade. Do you think it's even possible to get LeBron James now, who's now a free agent? And I think he's going to probably go with Cleveland because they're going to probably pick up his son's contract. But we'll see. I always have hope. Who knows? But at the moment, we're looking much better than what we were last week as a team that looked hopeless. But now we have Jaylen Brown from the Boston Celtics who made, I don't know what was on their mind. But again, I think it was an economical situation and they just couldn't keep $70 million on their payroll. So give me your thoughts, son. I am just amazed and wonderfully surprised myself.
6: Yeah, I think the interesting thing is that, you know, what we had to give up for him was just Paul George. And Paul George has had a great career, despite not having won a championship or anything. He's always been a really good player, but he's old, and he's not the same guy he was, you know, even 2, 3, 4 years ago. Mm-hmm. So to get Jaylen Brown, who arguably was the last year, certainly pitch it considering, you know, the Celtics were a 2 seed without having Jason Tatum for 75-80% of the year. And he was playing amazingly on both ends. To get him in the prime, like genuinely the prime of his career, I mean, this is the best wing player that we've had. I think it's hard to argue otherwise. I know we had Jimmy Butler for a second on that team that was probably the best Sixers team that we've had up until this point. But to get him in the prime of his career and also maintain having VJ Edgecombe, I don't know how the Celtics did not put their foot in the ground and demand that he come along with Paul George in exchange for this to happen. You know, even we just need, you know, Embiid to just keep it together, really, you know, pace out the season so that he can stay relatively healthy by playoff time. But even if he's not, I mean, you got an elite backcourt in Maxey and Edgecombe and an elite wing in Jaylen Brown. Now it's just, can they, you know, start to fill in? I believe they signed Anthony Simmons, who, you know, is a pretty good guard as well. They just got to fill out, you know, the rest of the team. And man, there's you know, some guy named LeBron James, up and coming player in this league with a lot of potential that could really, obviously, you know, easily give us the best starting lineup in basketball. I think we already have it. But if he signs to the team too, I mean, it's, you know, I don't know how they'd make it work financially. I guess he would have to take a really low contract and just accept it. But I don't see how we don't win a title if that happens, honestly, even with all of our bad luck that we've had historically. So those are my thoughts. How are you feeling? Should I book off for June to go to the parade, or are we
5: I don't know if we're ready for the parade yet, but I think I would probably say that if there was a healthy Embiid and I had a guarantee. But we know that, you know, that never happens. And if you listen to talk radio for God knows how long during the day, there's people still talking about probably, you know, trying to make a trade for Embiid. And I don't know if anybody takes his contract. I didn't think anybody was going to take Paul George's contract either. So, you know, here we are. But somehow the management was able to make that deal happen. And I think we're in it. I think we're as good as some of the other teams that are battling there. And I think any of the teams that LeBron's looking at, I think, you know, I know everybody's thinking he's going to Cleveland, which he probably will. I mean, that makes a lot of sense. It's home for him. It's a good way to end his career, coming back home again. And they're a good team. I mean, facing. Mm-hmm. I mean, they've got talent and probably one of the most talented teams in the East. So mm-hmm. it could be very possible that he goes there. I don't think that there's anywhere else that I think would be a place where he would go over the Sixers. I think Cleveland is everybody's talking about Golden State, but, I mean, come on now. That'll be the old man's team. I mean, you know, again, you need to have health insurance for that team. They're so old. And there's no way that team makes it through a season with all of them being healthy. There's just no way. No way. Mm-hmm. I mean, in reality, LeBron's probably in the best shape as all of them on that team. Mm-hmm. And so I just, other than it's in California and mm-hmm. you want to play with Curry, fine. But you're not going anywhere with that team. Not in the West, you're not.
6: Yeah.
5: You got to play those two beasts in Oklahoma and San Antonio. Good luck to you there. And so in Golden State, I don't care what old man's team you got coming at anybody, but that team doesn't stand a chance. There's not a doubt. Mm-hmm. And I think LeBron probably probably saw what was happening in L.A. I think that's a good decision for him. And it might have been a good decision for L.A. to make that move. He did what he did. And again, I think that he's going to me, if he doesn't end up in Cleveland, I don't see where else he would go other than us. I really don't. But I just think that Cleveland's the inside team for multiple reasons. And it makes a good story. And they have a credible team for him to be able to win the NBA championship. They do. So we'll see, but it makes it interesting. I didn't think I'd be talking about basketball in July, not with the Sixers.
6: You can say that,
5: So, you know, Jaylen Brown makes us a contender. There's no question about it. He makes us mm-hmm. a contender. He's healthy. He plays with a drive, and something tells me he's going to play with an attitude this year to show everybody who he is and what he can do. So I think he's going to be a man on a mission. And with Maxey and VJ and whatever you get out of Embiid, it puts us in the picture to make a longer playoff run, and who knows where that will go. But if LeBron comes, hey, get me some tickets. We're going down to watch the Sixers ride this thing to June. So, but we'll see. It's all about what things happen, and who knows? They may have another surprise and trade Embiid. If they do that, I don't know what they can do or what they would do with his contract. But it has definitely made basketball in July extremely interesting. Extremely interesting. Normally, I'd be getting ready for football, seeing who's ready to go, getting ready for preseason, but I'm not. I'm even so caught up in basketball now, I'm even forgetting about the Phillies playing. That's how much.
6: Yeah, and they're doing much better as well. So there's going to be a lot to look forward to and a lot going on come the fall in general between baseball, football starting, and then right before basketball season gets rocking. So very exciting.
5: It is extremely exciting, and so it makes everything interesting in the summer. USA Soccer was disappointing. I was getting hype, and then as always, our president, who can't keep his mouth out of sports, out of politics, who just puts he's got to put everything. He's just got to get involved in everything. And just like with mm-hmm. everything he does in politics, he messes it up. There was no reason for him to get involved in yesterday dealing with the suspension of the player. Anytime he gets involved in something, he ruins the vibe. And mm-hmm. and now
6: for sure.
5: Belgium put it to us. I think they got even more hype and came.
6: Oh,
5: and,
6: for sure.
5: And they went
6: for
5: at sure. us. From beginning to the end, we had no answer for anything from Belgium, and mm-hmm. and so it was. I won't say a horrible game, but it certainly was disappointing. And so, you know, I had hopes that they could make it at least to the quarterfinals. That would have been the furthest in ever that in my time that they had made it. But again, I think that, you know, I don't know what it is about Donald, but he doesn't certainly have the golden touch. He has a touch, but it's not golden. And so,
6: not at all.
5: Please, please, please, Donald, stay out of my sports. Don't touch any of my teams. Don't come near them. You are bad luck for any team who is going to try to win. Look at the Knicks. The Knicks went on and lost the one game that they lost is the game that was there. And, and so come on, man, you know, stay out of sports. You can hardly, I mean, I can't wait till you get out of there in 2 years. I mean, 2.5 years, it's like too long already. It's time.
6: Yeah.
5: And so don't mess up my sports. The one thing that gives me joy, you want to come in and just simply ruin with you putting your hand on the scale. And even when you do that, we still don't win, you know, so please. Stop the misery, okay? I mean, you know. But what did you think? Did you watch any of the soccer? I mean, you're an old. People may not know this about Martin Dorsey, but he made his bones in soccer. He got all of his ability and skills from soccer. So go ahead, Mr. Soccer. Tell me your thoughts.
6: Well, I think soccer is a great game. I certainly was bored with it when I was, you know, 11 or 12. Mm-hmm. I played defense, you know, maybe that was a little bit less exciting than being, you know, playing attack and doing, you know, scoring goals and all that stuff. But I always have enjoyed the World Cup. I think one of the nice things about it and one of the hard parts about soccer is that there's tying that happens. And obviously in the States, we don't really have the best professional system. So, you know, the games overseas are at all these weird times. But when you have the World Cup, it just concentrates all this like greatness that's happening within the game of soccer. And you know, the games are easier to watch. There's more like concrete guidelines to determine who wins and who loses. So it's been a pleasure, and the U.S. has been playing great, but yesterday was such a disappointment. And I think, you know, I wonder if, you know, that Belgian team just looks so physical and strong. I'm watching, you know, these players on these other teams that are really good as well. And they're just, you know, artists with how they're able to control the ball and also just super physical as well. And I think that really just, you know, gives them an edge on teams. You know, we've gotten to this stage in the round of 16 over the past couple of years, but we've just never been able to really get over the hump since like 2002, I think, which was the last time we got to the Elite Eight equivalent of the World Cup. And I think I wonder if the U.S., like our men, our women, I think get our best athletes, you know, but I wonder if on the men's side, because we have a sport like football in particular happens during the same season for the most part, does that subtract a lot of like our bigger, stronger guys that I think a Belgium and Norway and, you know, France, like all these other places have those guys that are more physically imposing. Are we not missing out on those guys in part because they're playing other sports? I wonder, because it's just not as big in the U.S., unfortunately, but always very fun. I'm having a great time watching the World Cup. Just wish the U.S. men could be a little bit better.
5: Well, the ironic part of the story, and I have to say this, here the president is trying to get someone from being not suspended. All right. Here's the ironic part of that. Just 2 weeks ago or a week and a half ago, the Supreme Court was, you know, making a decision on those who are born in this country, whose parents may come from another country, but their children are born here and they become citizens of our country. And here's the president of the United States who, you know, for all intents and purposes, is not big on foreign-born individuals, let's just say, unless he marries them. That's a different point. But, you know, but his reality is he doesn't necessarily, he wants everybody to go back to their home country, especially if they were born with foreign parents, other than his children.
6: Yeah.
5: Other than his children is different.
6: Of course.
5: But here was a guy who speaks with a London accent, okay?
6: Mm-hmm.
5: And the story is the only reason he was born in this country is because his mother was pregnant and she couldn't get back or fly back in order for her to be able to get back to her country. So here we have a individual who's played all over the world, and the president is asking that he not be suspended. And here he is one that he was protected by the Supreme Court in a 6-3 decision, but in which the administration said was absolutely horrendous. So you can't have it on both ways. I mean, I know Donald has a tendency to talk out of both sides of his mouth and probably doesn't even know which side he's talking out of. But at this point in time, it's just so hypocritical to see this administration get involved into something they need to keep their mouth out of. And then to have say he knows he was an athlete. Oh, my God, when? I mean, no offense to play golf when you're 70 or 80, but good God, everybody, stop it. So forgive me for going off on that tangent.
6: No, it's a great point.
5: But, I mean, come on now. You're saying on one end that these people who are born in this country from foreign parents shouldn't be allowed to be in here, but then let there be an athlete and you forget, or maybe you forgot. I don't know. Maybe that dimension is kicking in, Donald. I don't know. But, you know, come on. Just do what you've been asked to do and just stay out of sports because you're a ruination to it. And so moving on from that, we're looking at our Phillies. Come on, Phillies. They're pitching. I'm worried about Martin. I don't know if that pitching staff is going to hold up. But we'll see. We're coming to the All-Star break. Bryce is playing well. I got to give it to him. He's playing well. And we'll see. I just don't think, September, do we have enough pitching and enough hitting to get us to where we be? I don't know.
6: I feel like it'd be nice if we could get something in terms of pitching or something just to add a little bit of assurance. Because that's really what, it comes down to when you get to October. I think, while it's nice to have great hitting, when you have someone that you can send up there, especially in a series format with all these games so close together –

heat. I love this heat. Please stop complaining about the heat. You folk who are old, I love heat. I don't like the winter. So, you know, God bless you. You won't get me to have any sympathy because somebody's driving a cart in the middle of the heat. Who cares? You know what? Listen, stop it. Stop it, stop it, stop it. With those golfers who just, you know, driving a car. If you walked in the heat doing all 18 holes, I'd give you a little credit, but you're driving a cart, so stop it. Moving forward, I wanted to talk, we talked last week, Martin, about what I call money in politics. Sometimes we call it campaign financing. That's something that can get, I think, lost. People glaze over it because there's so much money in politics, you lose sight of who you are and what you are in talking about that subject. But I broke it down. I was on Dove TV this morning, a religious station that has several stations in the country. And one of the things, I've broken it down to this point, and why I talk about it, because I think money has had so much influence in our politics today, it's almost obnoxious in how much money is being spent in campaigns, that if you took that money, you could feed the homeless. You could not only feed the homeless, but you could probably put up a few shelters and crisis centers with all the money that is spent in just campaign spending. It's just ridiculous. And I always talk about running and being on the school board for multiple years and running three campaigns and going through the process of losing one and winning two. But the toughest thing that I had was not necessarily the debates. It wasn't knocking on doors. I love knocking on doors, meeting people or calling people to talk about the issues that were at hand. I hated raising money. And as a pastor, I don't have any problem raising money for the church or for projects or for nonprofit groups. But when it comes to raising money for me, it was like an anxiety for me to be in these situations, calling people and say, will you give to my campaign? It was like, it was difficult. That's all I can say. And so when I look at, you know, just a few weeks ago, the Supreme Court issued a major campaign finance decision changing how political parties may spend money in coordination with candidates. And so they struck down any federal limits. So now, you know, parties can give as much as they want. These big money groups can give as much as they want. And here's the key. What it's saying is donors have power. And so, but the reality of it is the voters, because they may not be donors, don't have power. And I'm working on it in an organization today and just started a few weeks ago, Make Voters Donors, where it's saying give federal money to people to give to campaigns, and so that we take the money out of these big corporate entities and we put the money into the voters who are actually represented by the constituent, by the representative. And so we're bringing the voter back to who their representative is, because you get caught up trying to raise so much money, you become almost enslaved by these corporate entities who are now buying your vote and your influence and are the ones who are, you know, in this process that is just completely obnoxious in the sense that, you know, if you look at these campaigns, even local campaigns, Congress and other campaigns, it's just obnoxious how much money and how much influence. And I know you're seeing it now. You're new to the game, but you're in politics now. You're in working for the Democratic caucus in Connecticut. What's your thoughts with what I call, you know, the influence of big money donors?

0: I think the biggest thing or the most realistic thing is just asking for full on transparency.
1: Mm-hmm.
0: I think I brought this up a little bit last week, but mm-hmm. you know, when an interviewer, one of the things I started to see, at least more than recent times, is interviewers that I see, you know, clips of on Instagram and things like that, when they have, and you know, when they get politicians or people who are running in political spaces on their shows, you know, ask, where is their money being sourced from, right? Because if you're really digging, you know, beneath the weeds, that'll give you insights into where their loyalty lies, how much you can actually trust them, et cetera. So yes, we have to continue to push. We have to, you know, if you're a politician or an aspiring politician listening to this,
1: mm-hmm.
0: you know, be transparent with where you get your funds from. And we have to, you know, encourage, and, you know, I think there's some legislation that is involved with this would be great, you know, for legislators to only be able to accept money from, you know, the people, and not be able to accept money from big corporations or, you know, super PACs or anything like that. You know, just to have it concentrated with from the people that can actually vote for them. I know this would probably be somewhat utopic, but if there was a way, you know, for people to get past a certain threshold of legitimacy, whether it be signatures or something else, then they would be entitled to X amount of said dollars that was given to them by, you know, the state or federal government, X amount, you know, whatever you may decide, and then just have to figure out, you know, how they're going to, you know, portion control all that out. Is that realistic? No, not at all. But it's just a shame that it comes down to, in such a major way, raising money, and, mm-hmm. you know, because it ultimately, you know, stands as a bridge and, you know, something to scare people off. Just like, you know, going to college or grad school could be a really scary thought for someone who doesn't have much, that can't really afford it because they don't want to have to worry about loans and stuff. In the same way, you know, it keeps, you know, people that might be, you know, working class or middle class scared off of getting into politics because they don't want to have to ask all these people for money. Meanwhile, you know, you'd probably be surprised at how many people working in all levels of politics are able to come from a lot of money, so they're able to support themselves in a major way. And not all those people are bad by any stretch of the imagination, but we just want as many people as possible mm-hmm. running for things, just so we can have a full picture and run a full race and have all perspectives represented. So
1: and
0: those are my thoughts.
1: And very well said, as always. I think that a few things. That when we look at campaign and why donor spending matters, as I would call it, one, unlimited spending can drown out ordinary voters. When wealthy donors and powerful individuals get involved, their interest takes the lead, because that is who these campaigns have to answer to. Money can shape access. When I have money, I can get into the office of any candidate or, you know, office holder, because I am the one who is signing the checks, in a sense. And money can shape priorities. You know, money shapes what are the interests of these politicians. Let's call it for what mm-hmm. it is. And then also money can increase negative campaigning. You know, I know someone mm-hmm. said to me about these wonderful ads that go on. They don't tell you anything about where a campaign stands. Most times they're taking shots at the other who they're running against. Mm-hmm. And basically it gives you no details on what they stand for, on affordability of housing, on public education, mm-hmm. and other things mm-hmm. that are more important than you just telling us the other guy is a bad guy for whatever reason. You know, negative campaigning is the way that you can easily get, you know, sucked into. Unfortunately, I had to deal with it it happens even in the local entities, but the reality of it is the people suffer because they don't know what you really stand for. They don't know. You know, I've started to take a look at if I'm interested in a campaign, I want to know where the money is coming from and who's funding you, because normally what happens is the funders dictate what you believe and what you think and what your core interests will be. That's why I said if we can get money out of the big donors and get it into the individuals who actually are the ones that these Congress and office holders represent, and get them back in front of the people so that the people can have the influence and not these huge big money corporate entities who are dictating not only our politics but our agenda and what these individuals think or do. And, you know, they come back to us, and what do? They lie. They just simply lie. And so because they know, they don't have to answer us, but they've got to answer to their daddy, and their daddy is the big money.
0: 100%. So, yeah, and I couldn't agree more.
1: Right. I can't call it any other way. Who's your daddy? If you want to know who their daddy is, you got to go out and find out who is sponsoring and who's throwing money into their campaigns and where the money is coming in. And that will kind of dictate to you who these campaigns and what these politicians will do once they are in office. Because no money, no money, son, comes for free. Nobody gives you anything just because you got a smile. If they do, they're lying. They are lying. And so every money that comes into a campaign has a string to it. And even in these cases where there's small donations, but where we're asking for voters to get, you know, to get the respect, yes, we want voters to have power, and that power is influence. And unfortunately, the influence comes from being able to donate and be a donor to the campaign. And it shouldn't be that's the only way we can get the attention of these individuals, but the reality of it is that's what makes them think, that's what makes them make decisions, and this is why we're in the situation we're in, is because we got a whole lot of folk that are just interested in getting reelected and not really worried about taking care of the hard issues that are in front of us. That's why they don't want to talk to each other. Dems don't want to talk to Republicans because it's not good politics, at least in their eyes. And, you know, they're fortified by these big money spenders who allow them to be able to do that. But again, who gets hurt? Everyday voter who works, who goes out, works hard, and nobody is listening to us because they're too busy taking and being enslaved by big money who dictates what they do and what they don't do. So, you know, that's, you know, I know what I went on a, you know, my moment of craziness, but that's what we deal with in politics today. And that's what we've got to deal with as we move forward. But there's got to be ways like make voters donors or other ideas that are out there that will make the influence come back to the voters, because the voters are the ones who are suffering, who are absolutely suffering. And I think one day the causation of this will be that both of these parties will suffer, because there's going to be someone with an independent moment who says, I'm going to do what I have to do and maybe even be self-funded, and I'm going to turn up the political system and turn it outside inside or inside outside or whatever, and really challenge the powers to be, because it's not, I don't know how long we can take a system where the people are being ignored every campaign, and then we wonder why folk aren't voting one way or the other. It's because they believe their vote really doesn't matter. And that's unfortunate to feel that way, but that is how some people feel. And so we've got to make or somehow someone with the ability to be crazy and just go out there and says, this has to change. And hopefully that will happen one day soon. Any other thoughts about campaign, about money and donorship and big money and the influence of how these campaigns run based on not what voters are asking for, but what big money's asking for?
0: No, I think you hit on most of the main things. It's, you know, I'm intrigued about the thought of, you know, maybe having limits on how much a single person is able to give. Obviously, just limiting donations to individuals opposed to any other entities of any kind. You know, you made a really good point is when people know that, you know, million and billion dollar corporations are able to give money to candidates to back their interests there. You know, there's already enough complacency out there because of things like the Electoral College that, you know, contradicts the, you know, one person, one vote, you know, ideology that this country is supposed to be, you know, founded on and supposed to represent in this modern age. In terms of making people think that, you know, oh, if my vote isn't, if I don't live in X, Y, and Z state, that's, you know, a purple state, then my vote doesn't matter as much because I know it's going to, you know, they're going to vote blue in X, Y, and Z state, or I know they're going to vote red in X, Y, and Z state. So we want to get as many people involved in the process that are running for office as possible, and as many people involved in the process voting wise as humanly possible so that we have a true representation of the ideals that section, that area, that town, that state, that country in this term, in this essence, the U.S. That they want from their elected leaders. So that's all I got.
1: Hey, maybe you should run for office. I'm too old, but
0: I'm good on that. I think trying to keep peace in the home.
1: Yeah, that might be interesting. It's, you know, God help me if I ever run again. I don't know if I have the patience to have the discipline to really speak what I want to say. I may get in trouble and they throw me out the day I decide to run. But moving on to another big topic, and that is dealing with dysfunction in a family. You know, oftentimes as a pastor, as a social worker, I've been in situations where I've had to deal with people being in dysfunctional situations within their families. And this is a serious topic because in every, you know, in every family, there is some dysfunction. I don't care what it looks like on the outside. There is always some dysfunctional things that are happening in some part of the family. And some of it may have existed for years. Some, you know, again, when I look at talking about dysfunction in the family, you know, some of it, again, may go back for so far that nobody even remembers how it started. There may be bitterness. There may be confrontation, disagreement, dishonesty, old wounds, silence, pride, whatever, pain that nobody wants to talk about. And the question is, how do we deal with that? And how do we deal with a family member who do not get along with one another? How do we deal with people not telling the truth or not being honest about what really happened? You know, I'm realizing as old as I get, you know, we become historians and the truth holders of our family of what happened in the past and what were the circumstances of the dysfunction. And so we have we have to be the ones that are hold accountable and hold others accountable because we know the things that have happened in our past. And so the first thing I would say in this, we cannot heal what we refuse to acknowledge. A family cannot move forward if everyone is pretending that nothing is wrong. Sometimes families say, that's just how we are. How many times we hear that in a family? That drives me nutso. But dysfunction should not be accepted as destiny. Just because something has always been does not mean it has to continue. Let's stop the craziness. And so those are things that we have to look at, you know, as we move forward in some of the dysfunction, is stepping up and saying no more, and that we can't go further. You know, the Ephesians 4:15 says that we are to speak the truth in love. That means truth without love can become harsh, but love without truth can become avoidance. So families need both. We need honesty, but we also need humility. We need to tell the truth, but we also need to tell it in a way that seeks healing, not humiliation. And I'll be honest here. I confess that the harsh part is easy for me. I have a tendency to sometimes be maybe a little bit harsh without the humility. Maybe that grumpy old side of me that sometimes peeks itself out and says, okay, I've had enough. I cannot deal with the foolishness, and I come hard, and I come often. But I'm learning. I'm learning as an old guy, Martin, and you've always been calm, cool, and collective. You've had that side from your mother. And so you don't have what Raven and I have, that Tasmanian devil that sometimes comes out and says, no, you've got to be crazy, and you just put people in your place, and sometimes it may be done harsh. You don't have that. Mm-hmm. I'm dealing with that, and I confess to God that sometimes I'm learning to balance what harsh and humility and love is, because foolishness is not something I deal with very well. I just can't. I don't have patience with it anymore. I just don't. And so I'm trying to do better in trying to be a person of love. I know I can handle other folks, but in my own family, I can be a bit much. But I'm learning. I know my weaknesses, and it's important that we all know our weaknesses. And one of the reasons family feuds continue is because people often fight over the event, but they never talk about the wound. And they don't know about the wound. They just think, okay, we're over it, we move on, and we never talk about how did that affect me. And that's an issue that we have. And so... one of the many family feuds continue is because people often fight over things and don't end it in a way with, dealing with what the cause was or what the cause, what happened, And so one example is siblings may feel that another sibling was always favored. Oh, he was always the favorite one. Like in my family, I know that I'm the favorite nephew of all my aunts. I know that. My cousins, they're jealous. So what? I can't help it. I'm a charmer. And so it's just the way it is. But I say that in all in fun and just, but my aunts and my grand, they loved us all. They made every one of our family members feel special. And so it's something that people don't get. And you've worked with children. You see the gist of how families work and operate. How do you see the dysfunction really, I say, causing a disaster in families? How do you see what you see today in the younger generation?
0: Yeah, I mean, I was working with very young kids, right? So, I mean, my perspective is somewhat influenced by that. But, if you're with anybody who's either had kids or has worked with young kids, or just spent a decent amount of time around them, you know that, like, when they get upset, a lot of times it's because they don't know how to use their words to ask for what they need or, explain how they're feeling even. And we think that, just because kids do that, that we, as soon as we become a certain age that room for growth disappears, where in reality, a lot of times it sticks around. And I think a lot of times people, you know, forget that, you know, like peaceful communication is an option, and instead, you know, rely on their first instinct, which can be, you know, to raise their voices, to name call, to resort to physical violence even sometimes. And people, you know, I think it's hard trying to keep the peace in those situations, mm-hmm. but the challenge is when, if, you know, to use statements about, you know, reflecting on how you actually, how whatever made you upset, how that made you feel, and, you know, why you might be sad or frustrated about something.
1: Right.
0: That can provide the context and push that other person or group that you might have an issue with to then see things from your perspective. Because a lot of times it's, you know, I don't want to say 9 times out of 10, but a good amount of the time when arguments and disagreements happen, it's really just because of a miscommunication in some capacity or misunderstanding even, mm-hmm. Or something that could have happened earlier in the day that, you know, made the person really quick to anger. And then this was just the last straw on the camel's back that, like, you know, caused everything to kind of blow up for them. But coming to people with calmness, even when you're feeling distraught, taking a deep breath and then assessing the situation, if you don't feel like you have the heart for having a conversation in that moment, peacefully explain, hey, I can't get into this right now. I feel like really, you know, kind of hot about this right now, but I'm going to take a couple minutes, or I'm going to take a day, and then let's talk about it tomorrow when, you know, things have cooled down a little bit and we can have a rational conversation. But yeah, you know, communication, I feel like, is what it all comes back to. Because when people understand, like, you know, sit down in the room with people that they might think they despise or have a great disdain for, it just opens up everybody's eyes, I think.
1: So. Mm-hmm. Yeah, and again, I think some things, you know, adding to what you're saying, James 1:19 says everyone should be quick to listen. And I think sometimes folk mm-hmm. are quick to speak, but not necessarily listen. Slow to become angry. And so mm-hmm. I think sometimes you have to have a family rule, quick to listen, slow to speak, slow to anger. And so give mm-hmm. people the opportunity to speak and give people the opportunity to, you know, don't speak too fast or get angry too fast. Mm-hmm. Listen. Second, I think mm-hmm. we can name the issue without attacking the person. And so we sometimes attack the person, but we forget the issue. And there's a difference mm-hmm. between saying you're always selfish and saying when this happens, I feel hurt or pushed aside. Another mm-hmm. thing I think that is important also is, third, we need to be willing to take responsibility for our part. You know, I know, again, I can be a complicated person, a tough person to deal with. If you hit the wrong side, I'm coming a different direction. Mm-hmm. And it may not be nice mm-hmm. and priestly and holy, but I'm working on it, you know. And so those are things to keep in mind in thinking. Be careful of how, again, we speak. Be slow and listen, and be slow to get angry. Also, don't attack the person. Deal with the issue, and also mm-hmm. be willing to be responsible. You know, take the responsibility of your part. What was the cause of you? What did you bring to this moment? And mm-hmm. so that's difficult for some people because we don't always like dealing with those issues. And I would also add to that, fourth, we need to understand that forgiveness and reconciliation are related, but they're not always the same mm-hmm. thing. Forgiveness is mm-hmm. something that we offer from the heart because we do not want bitterness to control us. Reconciliation just requires truth, and sometimes it's tough to deal with that truth issue. And then finally, I mm-hmm. think, you know, families may need help. And sometimes the disagreement is too deep and they need to go get therapy. If, you know, I say to mm-hmm. any pastor, I say to anybody, therapy is not a bad thing. It's absolutely a good thing. So it's something to keep in mind, something to think about. Get the help that you need. There are some absolutely tremendous family therapists out there who do good work. And so I'm just a believer that don't be afraid to get the help, because you cannot sometimes we try to do self-therapy. Like, we can do therapy on our own, but we really need someone to talk to us or to talk to them to deal with whatever that pain is. Any other thoughts, son?
0: No, I think you bring up a great point about the accountability and how that can, you know, that can really, especially early on when both sides are, or the one side at least is still feeling tense, when they hear that person kind of own up to maybe some of their shortcomings, because oftentimes it's like not just all 1,000% on one person. The situations are probably a lot more gray than that, opposed to so black and white. So when someone steps up and is able to admit that, you know, they fell short in an area, I think people would be pleasantly surprised to see how much that, you know, how much reflection that causes in the other person to consider, you know, where they may have been, you know, left something to be desired in terms of whatever the disagreement was about in the first place. But we just got to talk to each other. Talk to each other and be slow to anger, like the scripture you read said, and just communicate as well as we can.
1: Communicate, people. Communicate. Talk to one another.
0: Yes.
1: But listen, you can't talk at the same time, because you'd just be yelling at one another. Relax. Take a moment to breathe. You know what? Even start the conversation off with prayer, so it gets in the right tone with the right conversation. And I know, so I haven't always done that, and I know I didn't do it, but I know that that's the way we have to do. We have to reach people where they are, and enable to do that, we have to go where they are, just like Jesus did with the woman at the well, and also in other cases. So, son, thank you again for all your great conversation. Man, we end this.
0: Of course.
1: It seems like, man, we get going and we don't even do a commercial. We keep running, and here we are at the end of the show. God bless you and your wife, Olivia, and family. And may God bless all of those who listened to tonight's show. We hope that you took something out of it and it was a blessing unto you. Love, peace, and joy. Have a blessed week. And we look forward to doing our 98th episode next week as we move forward on the Scott Dorsey Show. Have a good night, everybody. I

0: WDB, Philadelphia, the talk station.
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10: 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Now, let's dive in.
4: Good morning, America. How are you? And I really do mean, how are you? I've been saying that lately because I'm concerned about you. There's a lot going on out there. And a beautiful day, sunny day in Philadelphia, because as we all know, it's always sunny in Philadelphia, or at least that's the myth. And I'm really looking forward to the show today. I have Al in the studio with me, who I'll formally introduce in a minute. Good morning, Al.
11: Good morning, Mark.
4: And we just met by coincidence walking into the Union League of Philadelphia just a month or two ago, I think, and we got talking, and I thought he would make a great guest on the show.
11: I appreciate the invite.
4: Yeah, my pleasure. So, Al, we always start with a topic of the day. Sometimes they're easy, sometimes they're hard, and I'm throwing you a hard ball.
11: Okay, get to me.
4: So there's a lot of talk, and there's been for a long time. I remember starting hearing about it maybe a decade ago about the shift,
11: yeah,
4: the great shift. And I heard it first from kind of spiritual healer type people, but you know, then I started hearing it in regard to geopolitics and economies,
11: yeah,
4: technology, you know, all kinds of things. And then we had COVID, and then things really kind of started to change after that. And that was the pivot. That was the great pivot. Everybody pivoted, yeah, right? But it didn't necessarily mean the world had shifted. I feel like we're in the shift now. I feel like we're in the midst of it. And I just want to get your take on that.
11: No, I think you're absolutely right. After COVID, people really reassessed their life, right? People didn't want to be a slave to the corporate America, right? Before it was, you know, they worked at a corporation, you know, worked there, you got a pension, retired, so forth. New generation doesn't want to see that. They learned that remote work was great. You know, this whole shift that was happening in the geopolitical movement in the Middle East, that's always been proliferated for many years.
4: Yep.
11: Especially times I was out there as well. So there is this.
4: You lived in Israel for a while.
11: Yeah. I was really fortunate enough to have a best friend that was from Israel, invited me over to Beersheva. And so I lived there, experienced the culture and what was happening out there in Gulf War I. Down
4: right.
11: in the 90s.
4: Wow.
11: So it was pretty interesting to see where from there till now where we're at. But to get to your point on the shift is that there's this generation that came up right now after COVID that's reassessing their life, that wants something better. You know, a lot of movement of people around the world in different cultures affecting things are you know, disturbing things for people. So there is this shift. There is this new format that's coming in. AI, of course, is a catalyst to that. You know, we see it right now where AI is now either going to be the savior or the monster, right?
4: Yep.
11: And I think that's where people are scared, and that's where the shift is happening in this next, you know.
4: So I don't think it's just AI, but AI might be leading the shift.
11: I think it's the sentiment around it. Absolutely, everything is being focused around that.
4: Right. It might be the magic bullet, or it might be the deadly bullet, or who knows?
11: We don't know, right? We don't know until it happens. Sometimes. Right.
4: Well, that's great insight. We could talk. We could do an hour just on the shift and what's happening, and maybe we should at some point. I have some ideas for some special shows coming up. Maybe that should be one, the shift. I like
11: definitely.
4: It. So Albert Paramito is a serial entrepreneur. He's founder and CEO of Syntropy.io, and he's a serial entrepreneur who founded his first company at the age of 24. He grew that venture into a $500 million alternative asset company with offices in three different countries. And we're going to talk about that. His latest endeavor is Syntropy, an AI-driven technology company where he and his team assist businesses in implementing artificial intelligence solutions. Additionally, the company is developing a platform aimed at improving the infrastructure and data center space with the goal of making the U.S. electrical grid more resilient in the future. So, again, welcome, Al. A lot to talk about here and little time to do it.
11: Yeah, welcome. Thank you.
4: Tell us a little bit about your story, because I think you've been an entrepreneur almost since birth. And part of that was your father. So let's talk a little bit about that.
11: Yeah, so born in Southwest Philadelphia. And we were a family of jewelers. And so my father used to take me to the jewelry store at age, you know, 5 and or so, and worked in the jewelry business like a family business would be. You know, doing odd jobs, sweeping up, doing all the things that, you know, we do as, you know, the firstborn son in an Italian family, and learn a lot. You know, father introduced me to what is the Duke business. You know, introduced to me the entrepreneurial life of never giving up, having deep grit, of achieving your goals, and never taking a you take advice, but you don't take it to heart sometimes if it's that way. So, you know, I was always an entrepreneur. First venture was my South Philadelphia pretzel route with my red wagon in my neighborhood, which went over really well. And beyond that, I hustled
4: South Philadelphia, the world home of South pretzels.
11: Yeah, Federal Street Pretzels.
4: Was it Federal?
11: Federal Street Pretzels. Okay. Used to go down there and get $20 for almost 100 pretzels in a box.
4: Wow.
11: It was amazing. Made a lot of money on that.
4: I bet.
11: And then, I parlayed that into other things, and my father gave me an allowance for working the summer job in the shop, and I bought, I bought silver, back then. I accumulated around 48 ounces back then, but the price of the commodity market wasn't moving past $5. So, we parlayed that into stock and bought Reebok when it came out in IPO. Did real well with that. And then thought, I fell in love with the stock market.
4: You're a young entrepreneur and investor.
11: Yeah. So my whole thing was I really loved the stock market because I always had a problem growing up with education, with dyslexia and things like that. So numbers were really comforting to me. Mm. And seeing the patterns of the stock market. And back then we didn't have anything you see here today. We had the Investor Business Daily. If you remember that, it was a pamphlet you got in your binder and you looked at it, right. And so it's great.
4: Now you can go to 1,000 places for research.
11: Now they have Robinhood where they have to just trade your stock at. But always had that spirit. Always loved the freedom, the creativity, and then always was hustling, as a young man, and did real well. So that's always my venture in life.
4: It's kind of in your blood, and then you had an opportunity. I think your father wanted you to come into the jewelry business at one point, too.
11: Yeah, well, any proud father wants their son to be in their business, right? And I think with my knowledge of where I wanted to go at a young age and love stocks, and then discovered Warren Buffett. And
4: also told me there was a little difficulty, though, with you being in the jewelry business, if I'm not mistaken.
11: Yeah, unfortunately, I'm not as my hands are pretty big.
4: You have very large hands.
11: If you see me,
4: I'm
11: a 6 foot, six right. foot two, 235 kind of man. And my father was a shorter Italian man with very good hands to work with very small things. And just the anatomy didn't work here. I had to look at other things in my life.
4: Fortunately or unfortunately, maybe fortunately.
11: Fortunately.
4: So then at 24, you started a business. Tell us about that one.
11: Yeah, so that was started. My first venture was getting my banking license in Delaware. And I did that because when I went to Lehman Brothers for an interview in the Trade Center, for their mortgage-backed security market, they didn't hire me. So I was like, it was either a fortunate thing because of what happened several years later, but that was fortunate because I got my bank license, started my venture in Delaware with a group of men there. And then it parlayed into corporate financing, which I learned corporate finance, and commercial real estate financing. So I did project financing as we progressed it. And then from there, we opened up offices in Las Vegas, Canada, and Mexico. And they were basically for alternative assets. So we had a lot of interest in a lot of different things that way. And we managed a lot of assets in that scale as well.
4: Gotcha. And it went along and it grew a lot.
11: Yeah.
4: And then what happened?
11: Well, the Great Recession hit.
4: Right.
11: And the market dried up. Mm-hmm. And when there's no money in the market, real estate's the first thing gets hit.
4: Right.
11: And capital markets close down. And then what happens is basically, you constrict and then people, we have to close up shop more or less. And then that's really what happened. We actually just folded it up. And after a while, I got sort of, wanted to get away from it a little bit. And at the time, my father passed away. So I took over the jewelry store, helped my mother out with that a little bit. And then we closed that up. But then we sort of, when things started progressing back, when the industrial development process kicked in, I found an interest in that now, going back into that asset class. And so that's when TR Real Estate came about for the development side. So we got into a lot more of the infrastructure and industrial space, in that area. So we had my project experience, my financial capital markets experience, be able to raise capital with private equity investors. So it was a great, exciting time of that, which parlayed into.
4: How long ago was this roughly?
11: It was about 10 years ago or so. Yeah.
4: But you weren't owners of real estate, right? We were
11: mainly on the financing side.
4: Right.
11: On the financing side. So we got into more or less the capital project management side of it. Then we started getting to the real estate development side of it. And we got introduced through our partners at HOK out of New York, introduced us to some of the Fortune 500 companies that we got working with. And then that sort of expanded into what we're doing now.
4: And if I'm not mistaken, we were getting into a little bit the energy end of commercial real estate. So explain that, how that.
11: So when we look at the data center industry as a whole, we look at these massive vertical projects, right? Multi-billion dollar projects. And what people don't understand is that those big buildings with a lot of the chips from NVIDIA are really constrained within a certain core group of people that have that relationship with Google, Meta, and these other companies, which you need before you even build anything, because those leases are invaluable. So what we looked at is, our strength is not with those relationships, because we didn't have a tech background to go into that. So what we looked at is sort of where the energy is at, and that's really where the whole market's at currently. It's really finding energy, going to market quickly with energy availability, and how you can build out the infrastructure for that vertical integration. For those guys like CoreWeave and these other guys out there who do that really well.
4: Okay.
11: And we sort of just picked our spot because that's something that we have to...
4: You're like a supplier to the consultants that are direct on with it.
11: So we'll prepare the ground. We'll make all the energy interconnections. We'll have all the turbines. We'll have the battery energy storage systems. We'll have all the things you need to get a data center off the ground with a, let's say, 350 megawatt project, right? And that's really where... That's why... We're in a Wyoming-based company because that's really a lot of that stuff was on the hyperscaling side.
4: So, by the way, you're a software company to a large extent, technology, but you're also doing the hardware, right?
11: Yeah. So I guess what the confusion was is that Tierra Real Estate was actually on the infrastructure development side,
4: right?
11: And then what we did, we saw that the constraint on interconnectivity and the fragmentation in the market between engineers, architects, PGM interconnecting, ERCOT interconnections. The turbine producers, the suppliers, all was fragmented. And it was very difficult. And when you see that, anybody knows the industry, you look at PGM market as a good example. And that market got flooded with speculators of developers. And they just made applications to the PGM market for interconnectivity, which slowed the entire process up. So you had speculators.
4: Like the Wild West.
11: Yeah, which shouldn't be. So, when you have a critical infrastructure mission-based product like this, you should... qualify a submission into PGM or ERCOT. You can't just accept an application because they have the money.
4: Right.
11: And that's really what will occur with PGM. Now, PGM is going through that process and clearing that queue out, but it's going to take a process to do that.
4: Gotcha. So that's a challenge you've had.
11: Challenge everybody's had.
4: Yeah, everybody's had.
11: Yeah, so our job with Syntropy was to organize the chaos of the infrastructure energy industry between ISOPs. In the entire United States.
4: And that's where the software technology comes in.
11: That's right? Exactly right. Syntropy was actually a coordination software for energy grid infrastructure and coordinating with all the parties under one platform.
4: And how long ago did you start Syntropy?
11: Syntropy is only a new venture. Right. It was actually, we started about 2 years ago.
4: Okay.
11: And it's really focused primarily on helping companies, middle market and small companies, to get into the AI infrastructure business internally in their own company. So what we look at is how can you be resilient in adopting AI without paying the tolling for these AI agents that people are trying to sell you. So our application is much different than most people are going to come to you for. We actually build your infrastructure on the AI side.
4: Gotcha. So that's going well, I think. You're building a business, right?
11: Yeah, it's going real well, yeah.
4: This is actually a wonderful jumping off point for our commercial break.
11: Okay.
4: So we're going to take a quick commercial and we'll be right back on Founders Forum.
11: Sounds great. 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
4: We're back on Founders Forum with our very interesting guest, Albert Paramito. I'm sorry. My tongue tripped on itself. Anyway, live radio. That's what I love about this. So anyway, Al, it's great to have you here. And we can cut the music, Olivia, anytime. There you go. So challenges with Syntropy. So we talked about, it's kind of like the Wild West out mm-hmm. there. You're organizing. It seems like you have something everybody needs. Mm-hmm. Yet we know entrepreneurialism is not necessarily the smooth ride on calm waters, right?
11: No, it's not the hockey pucks. Right. Definitely not that.
4: So tell me about that. What's going on?
11: So the challenges with Syntropy is who are the education of enterprise and middle market companies to let them know that they have to have a roadmap within an organization to adopt AI. They're yeah. getting hammered with social media and adopt this AI tool. You'll be great. You'll have efficiencies. And what's happening if on the enterprise scale, and actually our CEO Clark from Palantir said really well. He said that the enterprise clients are really upset because they're spending tons of money on tools and tokens, and they're not getting the ROI of it. And what happens is that organizations are not adopting companies like ourselves that will actually look at the organization on bottlenecks and really go through a roadmap process, an assessment, for example, that we do internally. And it's not that much money. It's like $15,000 on some scale. But it allows you to have a roadmap as far as how to implement it. And the problem is that top-line CEOs are always making the decisions for the sort of the downstream and not getting the adaptation in the organization. So what we do is we go in there and we look at the entire organization from top to bottom, finding the bottlenecks, have everybody adopt it internally, and give them a roadmap ahead of it. And then they can always hire us to build it for them, or they can go out to another developer to do that. And typically we give them credit for if they go with us or not. But that's usually the constraint, is the education process that, listen, if we're in our 50s and 60s and you're talking about some new technology, it's sort of like, the internet when it first started, when Jeff Bezos was talking about, Amazon.
4: Sure.
11: There's this adaptation that is, has to be fully baked in. And you have to go 100% or don't do it kind of thing.
4: I was thinking about that the other day. Amazon was a bookstore.
11: Bookstore, imagine that, right?
4: Think about what it is today.
11: Think about, and all the challenges he went through to get that done.
4: Amazing. And by the way, the whole idea of an assessment and a roadmap, it's like you're speaking my language. We haven't talked about this, but with financial planning for entrepreneurs, that's what we do. March Forward, who's a sponsor of this show, is our company that... So I completely get that. And there's a need, as much as you would think in our industry, that that's what everyone's doing. Everyone says, we do financial planning. We'll help you get where you want to go, all that kind of stuff. Yeah. Basically, they come in and sell products before there's any plan.
11: And you're absolutely right, Brock. You look at where you stand in that whole industry versus where a lot of the market is. It's just basically, a lot of the market just wants a sale, right? And they just want to get it in, get it out. And that's what really... the frontier models have been doing to the enterprise systems is that they want them, that money, that cash flow to come in because they want to build, constantly build, get their valuations up and get more in there. But if you have organizations like yourself and myself who really look at it from the ground level and try and build that foundation from a financial planning perspective or from a technology perspective, it really
4: is. What we do are apples and oranges, but the pathway is similar.
11: The pathway is similar, and you have to be all in on doing that, right? And so it's really interesting that way.
4: So this is early in the show for me to do this. I usually do this towards the end, but I think it's a good place to ask you this. Mm-hmm. Since what you're doing is really a futuristic type of endeavor, you're anticipating the future. Tell me, if we were sitting here, Al, and hopefully we will be 10 years from now, and we're having a conversation.
11: Yeah.
4: So it's July 8th of 2036, and we are having this conversation. What would have to happen over that 10-year period presumably with Syntropy in your business, but in your life in general, since we're in this big shift, what does it look like for you 10 years from now?
11: Yeah, exactly. Right. For at this stage of my life, which is, you know, I'm 50 right now, 54. So I'm not looking to be in the public eye, you know, as far as I really want something with purpose in it, right? So in the short term, we really want to help companies adopt AI in the proper sense, right? Mm-hmm. But the future in 10 years from now, Syntropy will be a leading infrastructure grid an energy organization company that will be utilized by multiple different industries under one platform. And that's really where our goal is in 10 years. Yeah.
4: So we've talked about some of the roadblocks today. What obstacles do you see moving forward? And what strengths have you gotten from your earlier businesses and up till now that will help you in regard to those challenges?
11: What's great about where I started is because I started so young is that, you know, we talk about failures, right? And people talk about, you know, how's that make you, what do you learn from that, right? So failure to me is really a word that means you accept defeat. And that's just not a word in entrepreneurship you ever adopt. You just basically learn from it and you keep moving on.
4: Yep.
11: And I think if you're...
4: Constant theme on this show.
11: Yeah,
4: You have to be a lifelong learner.
11: Yeah.
4: And you have to realize that it's all part of the process, right?
11: It's all part of the process. You can't take it personal. I mean, in a hyper world of sensitivity we're in now, where everything's magnified and it's not analyzed, you know, you have to really look at yourself and say, okay, well, I have certain skills that are great and certain ones that aren't really great. And I failed, I did poorly in this area based on the economics or where it may be. But you develop grit and you know, being a father, you know, son of a jeweler, I always say, constant pressure creates a diamond, you know? And

0: look all over the world, but the diamonds are in your backyard kind of thing.
1: Yeah.
0: It's pretty cool. So given that, that's your future vision. Well, let me ask you this. If we're talking about lessons learned along the way, let me ask you, if you could talk to your younger self, what would you say to that person today?
1: You know what? That's a good question, because in reflection of who that person was back then, you know, as a young man wanting to conquer the world and had a huge ego, right? Mm. And being successful at a very young age. I was a millionaire before I was, you know, 30. So
0: when you first told me that story, I was thinking of Wolf of Wall Street kind of guy.
1: Yeah, sort of like that. I never did drugs, never did any of that stuff, but did everything else like that, right? The excesses of what you, of that
0: the
1: lifestyle.
0: Spoils,
1: and you get sort of drunk on it, right? Mm-hmm. And sort of you lose place of who you are. I think the best thing I could ever tell anybody is that you make sure you choose your partner well in business and in personal.
0: Right.
1: Because without those two things, it doesn't make a difference how successful you are, because it's going to take you down either way. So if you can find those two, and I have great, with my wife is beautiful this time around, and I'm in a better place with my partners today as well about that.
0: Right. I've made, not with my wife, fortunately, but with my business partners, I've been through many over the years and made a lot of those mistakes, and you certainly learn from each one. And I swore I would never have another partnership, and I have three of them now, and I have great partners, but they were selected really over a period of 20 years.
1: You know,
0: a lot of knowing them and a lot of working with them before we got to that point, because it's a hard lesson to learn.
1: It's an expensive lesson.
0: Yeah. So, and I want to ask you this, what new ideas or things that you haven't done before are you working on?
1: Well, Zentropy is the platform that I really have a passion about right now. I mean, it's something that I think is really impactful. I think as a child, I always wanted to build something that's going to, you know, help society move forward. You know, if you look at where we're at now with the grid and with energy, you know, it's got so difficult that Elon Musk is shooting rockets up to space to solve that problem, right? Mm-hmm. But we have to solve problems here on Earth. So my excitement is that we have to have something where everybody coordinates their data through, and make things a lot more easier for, you know, institutions to react better for the population and not be a slave to sort of the next generation of AI.
0: So this is what Zentropy is doing. Is there a new twist on that from what you've been doing for the last few years with it?
1: Well, yes. Zentropy was developed because of the problems it had in development.
0: Right.
1: And saw everybody else had the same problems.
0: Right.
1: And so that was the solution to that, is really to create a data flow that's organic in nature, that creates that data moat that we all talk about, to make sure that people can respond and coordinate energy across the grid more easily.
0: Wonderful. So with this show, time flies quickly, and we're almost done. However, we got through it so efficiently that we have a minute or two.
1: Oh, great.
0: So I want to give you a couple like quick questions.
1: Sure.
0: Like flash round questions.
1: Absolutely.
0: Are you a reader?
1: You know what? Because I've had learning disabilities, I can't really read a book that.
0: That's what I was wondering.
1: I do the actual audios really well.
0: So what audio books are you listening to, or what are your favorites that you've?
1: Well, Marcus Aurelius was actually a good philosophy book.
0: I'm working on that myself.
1: I really enjoy it.
0: The problem is I'm doing it in the original language, and it's really hard to get through.
1: It's like Shakespeare.
0: So I got another version that I'm working on.
1: So
0: you like that kind of stoic philosophy of life?
1: I think in this time of my life, it's much more reflective as far as what I should, you know, learn.
0: It's making a lot more sense these days, isn't it?
1: It does. It brings things up more level-headed, right?
0: Yeah.
1: It cuts through all the BS.
0: You like that. How about, I'm a music guy. Are you a music guy? Do you like music?
1: I'm a music trivia guy. I love music.
0: Oh, you do? What's your favorite music?
1: I do like the classics. I like the old, you know, classic rock. I love opera.
0: Oh, you didn't mean Mozart and Beethoven. Although that too, huh?
1: Yeah, well, my father introduced me to Pavarotti when I was young, as an Italian, you know, young man. So I love opera. I love salsa.
0: My father was big Pavarotti too. I heard that around the house.
1: And Maradona, of course. But
0: Of course.
1: But salsa, opera, classic rock are my three staples.
0: Favorite classic rock band?
1: You know, Creed and Clearwater Revival is pretty
0: good. Oh,
1: yeah.
0: High on my CCR list, too.
1: Is pretty good there.
0: High on my list, You're a little young for the Beatles, I guess.
1: Yeah, a little young. Yeah, the 70s is where I learned.
0: They're my ultimate, the Beatles and the Stones.
1: Yeah, I like Billy Joel, too. Billy Joel's awesome.
0: Yeah, he's done amazing work, and he's hopefully his health is getting better, because he's out of commission right now at the moment.
1: Still kicking, though.
0: Yeah, and if you could listen, if you could save one album, and you're a desert island, what album would you take with you?
1: Oof. That's hard.
0: I know. It's a tough one.
1: Everyone has.

0: a certain personality to it.
1: I know.
0: I think it was probably just the Billy Joel's album. Yeah, his Piano Man album.
1: Piano Man. That's a good choice.
0: Yeah.
1: Well, with that, we're out of time, and we thank you for being here, Al. It was a lot of fun today.
0: Yeah, Mark.
1: And it was great. And thank you all for listening, and we'll see you next week on Founders Forum.
0: Thanks.
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2: Welcome to Philadelphia Focus. I'm Laura Lewis, and with us today from Global Philadelphia Association, we have its president, Zabet T. Luxing, back. Hello there.
8: Hello, Laura. It's great to be with you today.
2: Isn't it an exciting time to be a Philadelphian?
8: Yes, it truly is.
2: We're sitting down to tape. We're right in the midst of the World Cup action. And obviously, that is shining a light on Philadelphia and putting us back on the international stage. But that is the whole point of Global Philadelphia. So let's dive in with a mission statement for anyone who is not familiar with the organization.
8: So our organization is designed to put Philadelphia on the map, both for the people that live here and in the region, but also for people internationally to pay more attention to Philadelphia.
2: And that's culturally and economically as well.
8: Yes, absolutely. Culturally, economically, and in all the other attractions, sports, of course, as we're going to be talking about today, there is so much that's appealing to Philadelphia architecturally about our city.
2: And here's the thing that is amazing, because I see the work that you're doing, you're everywhere, and you're really bringing to focus stuff that we weren't aware of, the international flair that this city has, and you've done it all in the span of about one decade.
8: I really feel most fortunate to do what I do, Laura. It's just the perfect fit for who I am as a person, my interests, and the great value that Philadelphia offers to someone like me that's really looking to bring out from under all the international assets that our city has to offer.
2: And we're a World Heritage City. And isn't that what sparked all of this, wasn't it?
8: Yes. So originally there was Global Philadelphia, an umbrella organization with all the international organizations in Philadelphia on the board. Intentionally, we are not in competition with any other major organization. But the idea was that we would bring together all the international things that were going on here in order to give our city more visibility. In so doing, we realized that we had a UNESCO World Heritage Site in our city, Independence Hall, and that really wasn't played up as an international asset. Of course, it's extremely important in every way to the founding of our nation. And so Global Philadelphia set about connecting this asset with other World Heritage Cities. We became a member of the Organization of World Heritage Cities in 2015 and the first World Heritage City in the United States.
2: We forget just how international Philadelphia is. Our population is so diverse, and it's not just second and third generations, of course, but we have first generation populations that are creating amazing communities within the city.
8: Yes, Laura, I think one of the things that always resonates with me is the fact that people from all over the world come here and feel comfortable. And they don't necessarily feel that way in another major U.S. city, but Philadelphia offers that comfort to many from all over the world.
2: Been a while. You mentioned Africatown. And as I mentioned before we started recording today, I said, you know, gosh, I had not been aware of this neighborhood until you brought it up. And then I started, you know, looking for it and discovered it. And I thought, oh, I'm discovering something new. And now I'm seeing it everywhere. It's growing. It's becoming more economically important. It's doing so much for that community and that neighborhood, but it's also doing great things for all of us because of the shopping, the restaurants, all of the things that are brought to us in these communities.
8: Yes, Laura, it's really a great place to go and visit if you're interested in African food and African culture. We do have a very large African diaspora in our city, notably from Liberia, but from other nations as well. And they are encompassed and encapsulated in this Woodlands Avenue corridor in West Philly. And there you can go and find all kinds of different restaurants, meals, but also now a burgeoning health center, a burgeoning housing center, all sorts of different entities, some of which are funded at the state level, that will help folks from Africa specifically settle and feel more comfortable in the Philadelphia area. And this has been existent, these nascent neighborhoods and entities for a while. But what's happened is in the last 5 to 10 years, there's been a conscious effort to bring it all together, give it its own vibe and reason, raison d'être, if you will. And that is happening very successfully. And as you say, we're hearing more and more about it.
2: And of course, we have, as a background note, we have Chinatown, which has always been a vibrant part of Philadelphia. And it has its own distinct character.
8: Yes, absolutely. And of course, a beautiful gate that was offered by our sister city several years back. And the fact that there, too, there are many, many restaurants, shops, cultural centers that will attract people that are interested in Chinese and Asian cultures. And it's a very, very vibrant place, as you say.
2: And art. I neglected to mention that we're seeing the arts represented in all of this as well. We're learning more. And again, through Global Philadelphia and events, we're learning about dance, music, art. The programming is as diverse as the communities that we have.
8: Yes, I was particularly proud and pleased to see the Argentine Tango School, which has a festival at least once a year in the Lithuanian Heritage Hall in the northern sectors of Philadelphia, was highlighted during World Heritage Month. And this is just one example of a really vibrant school and community that's hosting Argentine dance, but also a cultural cafe, and for folks to learn more about that culture right here in Philadelphia.
2: And we have a large business community here in Philadelphia that we keep forgetting about. But a lot of us are working for, well, not me, but a lot of Philadelphians are working for global enterprises.
8: Yes, absolutely, Laura. And particularly in the Delaware Valley, there are a tremendous amount of French companies, German companies, Japanese companies, Italian companies. And what's interesting about that is if you dig a little, each of those diasporas have an infrastructure. For example, just down the road from here, there's a French international school. And that means that all those execs that come over from France can feel really comfortable here, come with their wives and children, set up shop and be part of the Philadelphia landscape, but get the schooling that they need for their children in those languages. So to continue that, there's a really very popular Japanese store in Ardmore, which serves, again, the community with all their different items that Japanese folks like, but also a Japanese school. And of course, Shafuso, which is also just down the road from here, a Japanese cultural attraction, a house that was brought here, lock, stock and barrel. And I could go on, a German center in Spring Garden, et cetera, et cetera. And these things, again, they live slightly under the radar until you start paying attention to them, because you're interested in what's international in Philadelphia.
2: Gosh darn it. Right now, we are really international. We were chatting about the World Cup. Just that the fact that Philadelphia made the cut to get this is an important coup for us. Do you want to talk a little bit about where does Philadelphia stand internationally?
8: I do want to talk about that because, and you can hear the pride in my voice, among other things, the fact that we were the first World Heritage City was one of the assets used to attract the FIFA World Cup folks. And I think what that did automatically for them was to say, okay, this may not be the top tier city in the US, but they're clearly paying attention to the international and they're a World Heritage City. And from that came a whole crescendo and cascade of folks at the highest level in our city that were really paying attention to the fact that this was a terrific opportunity for our city and that it could bring economic advancement, but also real positioning and credibility for Philadelphia. And you're hearing that right now. Everybody loves it here.
2: They do. And it makes me feel so proud to be a Philadelphian. When I run into tourists from all over the world, when you're walking through Center City and you find them in the most amazing places, too, where they get out outside of the main attractions of the historic district. But gosh darn it, the Sports Congress was in here 10 years ago talking about we're going to get football here in Philadelphia somehow. And they did plan for it to be an immediate shot in the arm economically. I think maybe they overestimated how much money it would be pumping in right now. But what it will be doing is bringing us money in going forward because we are really on the map now. And these people are going home and saying, vacation here, travel here, see what this city has to offer.
8: Absolutely. And you know what I like to think about and talk about, Laurie, is on the TV screen, Philadelphia. First of all, it looks incredibly attractive. Secondly, we are being seen in all sorts of lights. As you may recall, we had the World Meeting of Families not so long ago with the late Pope. We've had different conventions to do with our politics, of course. And then we've had the NFL, not once but twice in recent years. And P.S., the NFL is going international. This October, there'll be a big game in London. And basically, people are seeing Philadelphia on their screens and they're like, gosh, that city's really beautiful, looks really interesting. And there's clearly a vibe in common parlance, as they say. And maybe I should be going to check it out.
2: I follow the French. I'm sorry. That's my baby. And I know that's yours as well. But some of the people that I follow on social media have been in the city and they're popping up now. And I'm saying, where are you? Oh, my gosh, they're eating a cheesesteak. And I see where they are. Or I recognize the clothespin in the background. And it's one, this city is photogenic and it's welcoming, but also our food and everything else is just drawing them in and they're enjoying it immensely.
8: Yeah, I think, you know, the Michelin Guide has called our city the most European city. We just got yet again the nomination for the most walkable city in our nation. And people really benefit from that when they come here. They're not in a center city district, which is just businesses and nothing else. Everywhere they look, there's vibrancy, there's culture, there's food and there's things to do. And there's also welcoming Philadelphians. People have a smile on the street and they're really opening their arms to our guests. I myself just flew in back from France to PHL International, and there were all kinds of people there to help us understand the different transport nodules, etc., in order to get where we needed to go. And it was really helpful.
2: I just admire the effort that our Visit Philly and the Visitor Center have done. They really understand how to welcome someone and make it as easy as possible for someone to get around. And of course, Philadelphia did manage to do it economically for the visitors. Yes, the tickets are outrageously expensive, but there's none of that price gouging in transportation and other things that we're seeing in other cities in the U.S.
8: Indeed, the FanFest is entirely free, which is a huge point of pride, and everyone just cannot stop raving about the FanFest. There's so much on offer there. One of the things is the Bank of America bracelet. Everybody wants this bracelet, and they've now had to install actually a special wristband process in order to get your bracelet because they're so popular.
2: I've seen them. It rained out, and they had to close on the day that I had tickets to go. But the other wonderful thing about it is that it is, and again, making this more international. our fan festival is open every day of the World Cup versus other cities that are only open during the games that they're hosting.
8: Exactly, which is really clever because that's the whole point. The World Cup isn't just about your game and your team. It's the spirit of camaraderie and mixing with other nations. The other night it was incredible to see on the eve of the France-Iraq game, both nations were on the steps of the Art Museum celebrating and preparing for a game the next day. And it was so heartening to see that.
2: And of course, by being open every day, it means that the populations or the fans in this city get to come out and represent and identify again, making us more international. But you know what? We have talked enough about World Cup. Let's get back to Global Philadelphia because some big things have been going on. Ongoing projects you've been doing for a long time. Let's talk about the UN, the Sustainable Development Goals, that project, because you are finally getting to the finish line on this. And so let's talk a little bit about that.
8: Yes. So first of all, this year only, our international guests and all our conference attendees can be at the convention center. And in the grand hall of the convention center, all of the current SDG artworks that are all over Philadelphia are also displayed in that area. So it's a really nice way for conference attendees to be more aware of this project. Fundamentally, the project is about enlightening Philadelphians about what the Sustainable Development Goals are. They are goals put forth by the UN with an end date of 2030. And the goals are really important, but simple things like zero poverty, zero hunger, good health and well-being, quality education, gender equality, so on and so forth. Each of these are measured in great detail at the nationality level, but also individually in corporations, in different cities, etc., etc. And Philadelphia, without knowing it, is actually very active in these different goals. Think about Philabundance and zero hunger, for example. There are many, many others, but that's one that I like to cite. So what we did is we pulled together a project whereby a work of art is put up for each of the goals. And when we do that, we give a grant to an entity that's active in the said goal. And so that more and more people become aware of why this matters and how it's active in the community of Philadelphia.
2: And that's 17 of them. And it also, but then there's also the work of art that's associated with them.
8: Yes. And there, that's a really wonderful assortment of a lot of top Philly muralists, as well as folks who've been chosen in the community that painted something relevant for the given SDG. And what's really exciting about this, Laura, is that we've only got one left to paint and position. And I'm very excited to share with you that once again, TD Bank, who's been a terrific supporter of this project, has come forth and they will be supporting SDG 14, Life Below Water, which fittingly will be positioned on the edge of the Delaware at Glen Ford. Another hidden gem in Philadelphia.
2: Oh, I love Glen Ford. They have boating projects for youth. They do so much, and that's a wonderful place.
8: Just to finish up on Glen Ford, you might say, life below water, a historic house, what? But to your point, not only do they teach boating to young people in the summer, but they also actually teach water quality and understanding better to young people exactly what is going on below water. So it's totally fitting, and we love the fact that it brings out these educational programs that are involved at Glen Ford, and we're really looking forward to having that unveiling, and it will probably be end of October, November, and everyone is invited. We'll be delighted to share more about that as it approaches. Keep an eye on our website. And of course, because it is the last one, we intend a mighty celebration. Yes, there are not only 17 works of art up, but actually 18, because one of our supporters, St. Joe's University, decided to have not one, but two works celebrating quality education, fittingly. So it's a terrific project. A first, no other city has ever done a series of works of art for the SDG, and something of which we are very proud of at Global Philadelphia.
2: Let me pause real quick just to say, hey, if you're just joining us, I'm Laura Lewis. With me today from Global Philadelphia Association, Zabeth T. Luxing. If you would like more information about anything that we are talking about today, whether it is the wonderful, fabulous cultural events that take place throughout Philadelphia, membership, we're going to get into that in just a little bit. Global Philadelphia Association can be found at globalphiladelphia.org. globalphiladelphia.org, a fabulous place to go if you would like to find things to do, places to see, food to eat, and festivals to attend that maybe have been under your radar. globalphiladelphia.org. org. Okay, Glenn Ford is just an example of one of the wonderful properties that exists in Philadelphia. But you recognize the landmarks of the city in a National Historic Landmarks map. And I know that you have a new one just out, and it divides the city into regions where you can count down or you can visit. And how many are in here now?
8: So that's what's amazing, really amazing. Philadelphia has 67 National Historic Landmarks. Washington, D.C. has 75, our nation's capital. So Philly, be proud and come and grab a map and go and visit some of them. You're absolutely right, Laura. We have this time around divided them geographically so that you can take a map, see what's in a certain geographic region and go and visit it in one day. You'll also find on our website really interesting narratives about each of these NHLs written by none other than eminent architectural historian Dr. David Brownlee of the University of Penn. And for each, you're going to discover all sorts of stories about these buildings, which are actually really fascinating. And for me, this has been a wonderful project that we've truly, really enjoyed. And it's another asset of Philadelphia that folks perhaps overlook or don't know enough about. But to have 67 sites of historical significance in our city is really important. And each one tells a story. And just to give you an idea, one involves John Coltrane, the saxophonist. Another involves the Bakuna over at the Seaport Museum. And the third involves Carpenter's Hall, an iconic historic building. That's to give you an idea of the panoply and the range of what we're talking about.
2: I see St. James the Lesser is on here, which was a wonderful church and has the first National Landmark Cemetery across the street from it. East Laurel Hill is there. Wonderful, wonderful places. But there's something else about your website that I really love, and that is educational materials. And I was really surprised to see this wonderful way you approach the lessons, taking an American historic event and then an international event and tying them together, Arab Spring with our own revolution, but then saying, well, they had social media and that drove the movement. What would have happened in 1776 had Washington or Adams or Howe had a cell phone?
8: Yeah, I really like the fact that you bring that up, Laura, for a couple of reasons. I always amazed at how these folks traversed America on a horse, literally, as you say, no social media, tracks that they could barely print, but they were traveling all over on a horse and getting the message out, which, you know, really is a tremendous feat. Speaking of Arab Spring, I've just come back from Tunisia, where I was born, and I hadn't visited since the Arab Spring, which occurred 15 years ago now. And so that's somewhere that's very special to my heart. And of course, I was actually born in Carthage, which is full of World Heritage Sites and was nominated by UNESCO the same year as Independence Hall in 1979.
2: And you get to travel, obviously, with this, representing this city, going out and talking about our mural arts programs, our national landmarks that we have, the opportunities for business to grow here, and what a great population we have. You're always spreading the word. Now it's Marrakesh is next.
8: Yeah, so this is the part of our work which involves the Organization of World Heritage Cities. You heard much earlier that we are a member of that organization, and typically I will represent Philadelphia in meetings of that organization, and the next meetings is actually a general congress in Marrakesh, and we're talking about something called the New Urban Project, where World Heritage Cities are as a whole, obviously are tourism assets. There's no question about that. But we're going on from that to talk more about urbanization, making World Heritage Cities more comfortable, more accessible. So talking about the green canopy in a World Heritage City, of course, getting around using public transport, preferably energy efficient public transport, different subjects like that, which are really more granular and more about the efficient management of running of a city, something which our mayor is all about currently. So it's a very nice tie-in to current trends, particularly in Philadelphia, and we're very proud of the fact that we can participate and talk about what we're doing in Philadelphia in those areas.
2: You're really going to be a shining star at this. You know, as you're going down that list here, I'm thinking, well, the tree canopy, look at another city that has done as much as Philadelphia has for tree planting and ensuring that we continue to have that canopy. Our transportation system, we might complain about the price and, oh, maybe the bus was late, but we really do have a great infrastructure. This is a really great city to be in.
8: Absolutely. And you know, getting around visiting historical sites is part of that. And so that's where the tourism angle comes in, if you will. All the people that are currently visiting for the World Cup and other things are also enjoying visiting our historical sites and using public transport to be able to do that.
2: These meetings, obviously, these are people from all over the globe. Is there a commonality?
8: Yes, I think, you know, what's important with the organization of World Heritage Cities is it brings together cities that all have UNESCO World Heritage City as a binder. But in so doing, they also offer all sorts of different assets and different points of view. So one city might, for example, be a historic port. Well, that's a component of Philadelphia. Another city might be a walled city. Philadelphia doesn't have that. Another city might be all about water, and that's why they're World Heritage. Guess what? That's an expertise in Philadelphia too. So what's wonderful about our city is oftentimes, because we have so much to offer in different realms, we overlap in lots of different ways with the World Heritage Cities. And that makes my job particularly interesting, because really we're like the lady in the movie hall with her large tray of candy. And we go to these World Heritage Cities with our offerings, and Philadelphia has a very large tray of candy with, yes, water, yes, tree canopies, yes, efficient transportation system, a port, and so on and so forth. And of course, not only a World Heritage City, but 67 National Historic Landmarks, etc., etc., etc.
2: You speak of an international consciousness.
8: Yes, so, you know, I have been at this game for a while. I think some people are surprised at how long I've been doing what I do, but I can genuinely offer that it's because I really like what I do and I really see value for Philadelphia in what I do and enjoy that. But the point being, I've been doing it for a while, but it's taken a while for people to really understand the value of what Global Philadelphia has to offer and why it matters. So some might say, well, you do so many things, you know, what exactly is this all adding up to? But you, Laura, clearly understand it, and as do others. There's a value in all this international activation because Philadelphia has a tremendous amount to offer. And I think it's fair to say that the World Cup has really helped a lot of people in our city to compute, yes, it really matters that we've got an Africa town. It really matters that in the north of Philadelphia, there are populations from Samarkand in Uzbekistan, from Iraq, from Brazil, all these nations that are really at the table in Philadelphia. They really care about what's going on here. They love it, as does the South Philadelphian that's at the Phillies game every week. And it's a different kind of love, but that's okay. It involves food, it involves enthusiasm, it involves being proud about our city. It involves walking down the parkway and being able to identify your flag that's standing in that parkway in one of those flagpoles as you walk past all the museums. And we're all in this together. And I think that is part of the Philadelphia spirit. And it really doesn't matter where you come from. That spirit is there. And what's very gratifying for me in the job that I do is that this World Cup, I think, has really helped more folks to realize why this matters and why it makes Philadelphia a rather special place.
2: And you know, we drive down that parkway and keep forgetting to recognize that the world is here in Philadelphia, and we welcome them, and we can be a part of them too. And one of the ways is by joining Global Philadelphia Association. You do have membership.
8: Absolutely. If you'd like to become more involved and know more about what we do, become a member. It's easy to do on our website. It's also very easy to sign up for our newsletter, and then you'll get a lot more information about what we're doing and the different member events that we're promoting. And of course, we're also on all sorts of channels of social media, Instagram, Facebook, Twitter, etc., etc. Twitter, I should say, X. But yes, you know, be involved, learn more about us, and maybe you have something to add. We also write articles about things that are going on internationally in our city, and we'd love to cover a story that you might have to suggest.
2: And there's no population too small to not be recognized in this amazing global city.
8: Exactly right. Everyone has a place at the table. And as you're seeing, I find more and more people are interested in those different nodules, those different groups, and they want to know more. They want to understand. And that's what's really one of the things that's so exciting about Philadelphia. I think people come with an open mind, and that is very gratifying.
2: You do events throughout the year as well, don't you?
8: Yes. So a couple of things. We're very active in the community all the way from April through October. And what we're doing is partnering with different partners and active so that, for example, at the Cherry Blossom Festival, you'll find us. At the Wawa Welcome America Festival, you'll find us. And you can learn more about Global Philadelphia there. We also have two major events, of which we're extremely proud, that position our city internationally to its leaders. And this year, we have someone that I know you're very familiar with, Cicely Tynan, that we're honoring on September 10 at the World Heritage City Celebration. Michael Nutter and Leslie Ann Miller are co-chairs, and it's going to be a lovely event celebrating Cicely, all that she's done for our region in the past 30 years, and the fact that we are the first World Heritage City in the US. And if you come, among other things, you're going to learn about the making of the National World Heritage City map, and you'll be getting a copy of that map as well. So if you want to join us on that evening, please do. The other event that we host is right in the beginning of December. It's called the Globie Awards. And there, we're honoring six folk that have done something that really impacts our city, but that also impacts the world. So again, showcasing to everyone the fact that, yes, Philadelphia is a very international city, and here are people that have really made an effort in their worlds to impact the city and the world. And it's a very popular event. It's a lunchtime event. It's a source of great celebration, kicks off the holiday season. And if you want to kind of join and make fun and be with Global Philadelphia, the Globie Awards is a great opportunity to do that.
9: So great events. And again, you do spotlight all of the festivals on your website. So, you know, there's always something to do in Philadelphia, thanks to, well, Global Philadelphia.
8: I'm glad you mentioned that, because that's another aspect of our website, which is really useful. 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Go take a look today, because I can guarantee you that you're going to be surprised at some of the things you learn that are going on in Philadelphia.
9: And for more information, we go to globalphiladelphia.org. Now that's where you can find the National Historic Landmarks map. You can find the educational materials. They actually do have a dedicated website for that. LearnPHLHeritage.org. There is an education tab at the other site, but this is a direct shot for it. You can find out about the wonderful events that are taking place, including, well, this the upcoming conclusion of the Sustainable Development Goals Project, the mural program. You can find out more about all of the great festivals and events that are taking place in the city as well. And again, it's all at globalphiladelphia.org. And you can learn about membership there as well. My guest today, it's President Sabeth Tiluxing. Thank you for coming in today.
8: Laura, it's been a pleasure. Thank you for your time. And it's always great to have a conversation with you, because you get it.
9: Well, les bleus.
8: Allez les bleus.
9: Allez les bleus. Les bleus. And I am Laura Lewis. This has been Philadelphia Focus.
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13: Dan Hutt present Harms, because there is a retired U.S. Air Force captain in the room. 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

0: And I didn't see the tripwires they had set out there, but I hit a tripwire and set off, I don't know what kind of explosive device.
1: Big blast, a big bright light, and that was it.
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1: No.
2: So I'm still
1: awake.
3: That had come, he was Army, Vietnam, and he was ordered. 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
2: Out of the helicopter.
3: Yeah, they throw him off the helicopter.
4: 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I'll be joining Father Jim Drucker today on Rock and Roll Reveille. 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

0: I can't tell you what a great show. My God, we're having a ball here in the studio. I wish there were cameras rolling. We're going to go hopefully soon on YouTube. What's that? Listen, it's great being on the air on WWDB. And Josh said to say, this is the multicultural voice of the Delaware Valley. You got that? The multicultural voice of the Delaware Valley. Listen, it's great to be on the air. Art Follow's coming in next week, gang. Doc, mm-hmm. Hunter. Hunter is our guest today, and Janine, and David's a minister, local minister. He's going to come in next week, and he's going to have cameras rolling. And my mouth's going to be rolling.
1: I'm going to take a bath.
0: And Matthew will be there doing a studio. Say hello to our audience, Matthew, please.
2: Hello, audience. So I'll have a mask on next week, just to let you know.
0: Listen, I just talked this past week. It was the birthday of Giant Gene Arnold. Wonderful man, famous disc jockey here in Philadelphia. We're going to do a show on him, gang. We're going to do a great show. We're going to feature him. I talked to his son this past week and Terry, his wife. So we love you, Gene, and may God bless you in the eternal kingdom. And we're reminded by, of all people, Doc Sabiki, our resident psychologist, Lieutenant Colonel Sir, I'm sitting at attention, saluting Sir, that it's the anniversary of Live Aid here in Philadelphia at the JFK Stadium, and it was also broadcast to Great Britain. So we have great stuff. By the way, I better shut my mouth and introduce a fella that all the music today, every song picked, is a song picked by Second 27 Charlie Company, Jimmy Dotson. Jimmy, I met Jimmy this past week, June 10th through the 14th, at the Tulsa, Oklahoma Hard Rock Hotel. And he loved music. I said, Jimmy, we're going to do a show. And almost all of these groups that you heard, Country Joe and the Fish, Airplane, Janis Joplin, Purple Haze, the Beatles. He has a $5 ticket stuff from having seen the Beatles at the Fillmore. So, Jimmy, welcome to Philadelphia Radio. I love you, Jimmy, and God bless your wife, Brenda. And let's talk music and Vietnam.
3: Hello, Father Jim. Thanks for having me on your show.
0: Well, let's go talk. On. Share your music. Okay. What do you think about the songs you just heard?
3: Oh, I love them, man. It brings back the best times of my life, the summer of love in San Francisco in 1967.
0: And you saw every one of these groups, Janis Joplin?
3: I've seen them all. I've seen Janis Joplin, not the Beatles. I've seen them in Washington, D.C. in 1965. But I got to party one night with Janis Joplin.
0: Whoa!
3: At the Fillmore. I remember after the concert, her favorite liquor was Southern Comfort.
0: That's my favorite. What I drink. I shouldn't say that on the air.
3: Well, it's a little too sweet for me. I like the wild turkey and the good stuff.
0: But now, listen, you're a Southern boy. Tell us where you're from, your roots, because we're talking now, because you're really from West Virginia, and a good friend of mine, Jerry Larrabee, whom I helped get his 100% service-connected disability, right, well-earned and deserved, and I went to Nitro. He's from Nitro, West Virginia. So you're from down the South, and you got to see all these famous groups when you moved to San Francisco. Tell us about your background, Jimmy, where you're from, where you grew up, and, of course, this is way before Vietnam and way before military.
3: Sure. I was raised in Keystone, West Virginia. It's a little town in McDowell County in the very southern tip, right in the coal fields of West Virginia, Kentucky, Tennessee, Virginia. It's all right there in the corner. And my family was all coal miners, my daddy, granddaddy, cousins, uncles. And I went to Keystone Junior High School, where I played football and basketball growing up in junior high and graduated from North Fork High School. In 1965, in 1959, I got to meet President Kennedy when he was running for president. When he stopped over in Keystone, and I got to shake his hand. I'll never forget that moment. But after high school, I went to Washington, D.C., and worked for the U.S. Post Office from June of 65 to the spring of 66. And then I transferred to Alameda, California, worked at the Naval Air Station, home of the Enterprise, across the bay from San Francisco, Jim.
0: And while you were there, you got to see a lot of these rock groups in person. Jimi Hendrix. What was Jimi Hendrix? What was the Jimi Hendrix experience to hear him live? By the way, Vinnie Martell was a very dear friend of mine who's been on our show two or three times. He played with Jimi Hendrix, and in his book, Vinnie has a book available. Go to Amazon and check it out. And in his book, he talks, one of the quotes is from Jimi Hendrix saying that nobody can play greater guitar than Vinnie Martell of the Vanilla Fudge. So what do you think of Jimi Hendrix?
3: Well, Jimi Hendrix experience, he was different. He played the guitar left-handed. The music was so different. He always dressed in psychedelic clothes and wore a headband. But he had two of the greatest songs you ever heard back in the day was Purple Haze.
0: Purple Haze, of course, absolutely.
3: And Watchtower. Yeah. Excuse me. And Watchtower.
4: Sergeant Dobson. I'm Janine, Rock and Roll Reveille's executive producer. We began our show with a montage of hit songs and legendary rock and roll artists. What was the experience you ever heard Janis Joplin live, The Airplane, Country Joe and the Fish live?
0: You know, Jimmy, I got to tell you something. Back in the day when I was so conservative, I really didn't like Country Joe. I loved them as singers, songwriters, and great music. But some of their lyrics, you know, was a little testy, a little touchy, being a moral person. So, but you know what? They were a countercultural group. They were protesting a war they thought, I'm not saying I agree or disagree, I was in during Vietnam, infantry, trained 6 months of intensive infantry training at Fort Jackson. But, you know, your thoughts, Jimmy.
3: Okay. I've been blessed to see the best groups in the 60s. Just to name a few, the Beatles, I still have my ticket stub, as you mentioned before.
0: Yeah, $5 ticket stub.
3: Yeah. I don't think you can see it today for that. And I've seen the best of them. I've seen Ike and Tina Turner, Fats Domino, Chuck Berry,
0: wow.
3: Smokey, The Temps, The Four Tops, Wilson Pickett, Four Seasons, Righteous Brothers, Dick Clark, Caravan of Stars, and it just goes on and on and on.
0: Now, some of these groups, Jimmy, I emceed the Four Seasons in 1968, and I have my picture with Dave Chackler, local promo man with Phillips Records here in Philadelphia in Cashbox magazine. So they're tremendous groups, and I think this is a song that was very close to your heart, and a song that I have loved very much was on Ode Records. It was number four in 1967. Put some flowers in your hair, Jimmy. What do you think? Some flowers?
3: Oh, love that song.

0: My friends, our call-in number is 888-329-3306. Sergeant Dotson, Father Jim shared with me that you were drafted in November 1967 and completed your basic infantry training at Fort Benning, Georgia, and the advanced infantry training, AIT, at Fort McClellan. You arrived with boots on the ground at Tonnesat, Vietnam, in May 1968. What were your feelings to be there?
1: Well, Dr. Savicki, I was drafted November 6th. Well, that was close. I was drafted in November 67. I took my basic training, as you said, Fort Benning, Georgia, and my AIT, advanced infantry training, in Fort McClellan, Alabama. I was not supposed to go to Vietnam.
2: Okay.
1: My daddy had died in 1966, and my brother was in Vietnam, and no two brothers was to be in a war zone at the same time. The day I got my orders was the day my brother left Vietnam. It was the first time I'd ever been outside the United States.
2: Wow.
1: When I went to the Wolfhounds, they welcomed me with open arms, and Sergeant Glover was my platoon sergeant. Father Jim, I think you met Sergeant Glover.
2: I did. Wonderful man. God bless you all. Heroes.
1: I made many friends. They was a great bunch of men, and I would not trade my time in Vietnam for anything. We would, during my time in Vietnam, we would go out on patrol all the time in places called the Iron Triangle, Trang Bang, the Hobo Woods, Black Virgin Mountain, and Tain Inn. We would go on Eagle flights. That's when they would pick us up and fly us out like 5 or 10 miles on helicopters. They'd drop us off in rice paddies and most of the time in safe places that we wasn't taking on fire. And we would work our way back to our base camp. And in September 68, I was in Tain Inn, and a kid, I hate to talk about this, but a kid was 10 years old, and he tripped a booby trap and blew off both his legs. And another soldier helped put tourniquets on it and saved his life, I guess. They flew him out in a helicopter. I never seen him again. But the debris from the explosion broke my leg really bad. The Army helicopter flew me back to Cu Chi. That was our big base camp there, about 50 miles northwest of Saigon, where they put a long leg cast on me. And the next thing I knew, I was flown to Cape Drake in Okinawa, Japan, for 3 weeks, and on to Alaska to Scott Air Force Base in Illinois on a C-141 Skylift. It's like a 747, I guess, today.
2: Beautiful airplane.
1: Yeah, and that's when I had my steak dinner. It was routine when you came back from Vietnam to have a steak dinner. The Army would send you to a hospital close to where you lived. In my case, it was Ireland Army Hospital in Fort Knox, Kentucky. And in November 68, I was assigned to the 5th Infantry Division in Colorado Springs for my last year of duty. So that's pretty well sums it up of my experience in Vietnam.
0: Thank you so much for sharing.
2: Jimmy, God bless you. Now, let me ask you something. The soldiers in combat who are wounded receive traditionally, rightly so, a Purple Heart. Did you receive your Purple Heart for that wound?
1: I did not receive a Purple Heart. It never caught up with me, and to tell you the truth, Jim, Father Jim, I never pursued it, you know, because when I got hurt, I was gone. They took me to the hospital, put a long leg cast on me, and sent me home, and I just never received a Purple Heart, and I never did pursue it, and I hated I didn't get one, but...
2: We have to fight for that for you. We're going to work on that. Trust me.
0: Yeah, your okay. Medical records and one witness testimony is sufficient.
2: We're going to get you that Purple Heart, Jimmy. You trust me. Father Jimmy Drucker is going to work on along with Dr. Savicki. And listen, you're a hero, sir. You're a hero on this radio show. Jim Dotson, Sergeant Jim Dotson, Vietnam veteran, and a wolfhound. And I'm an honorary wolfhound. Proudly, I wear and boast that title. I love you, Jimmy Dotson. Hang on now. Hang on.
1: Okay.

0: dog, Giuseppe, and so he asked to share his apologies for not being with us. Billy, we love you. You're doing God's work in your own way with your music and with your love, and an Army veteran as well, like
1: he
0: us.
1: He is. He's brought many lives together with his music and his love of music. And as we love each other, especially our veterans, we know that one thing is certain, and that is the Lord is with us. And I'd like to share with Father Drucker one of my favorite Psalms, Psalms 28. And permit me to begin. To be thee, O Lord, I call, my rock, be not deaf to me, lest if thou be silent to me, I become like those who go down to the pit.
0: Hear the voice of my supplication as I cry to thee for help, as I lift up my hands toward thy most holy sanctuary.
1: Take me not off with the wicked, with those who are workers of evil, who speak peace with their neighbors while mischief is in their hearts.
0: Requite them according to their work and according to the evil of their deeds. Requite them according to the work of their hands. Render them their due reward.
1: Because they do not regard the works of the Lord or the works of his hands, he will break them down and then build them up no more.
0: Blessed be the Lord, for he has heard the voice of my supplications.
1: The Lord is my strength and my shield. In him my heart trusts. So I am helped and my heart exalts. And with my song, I give thanks to him.
0: The Lord is the strength of his people. He is the saving refuge of his anointed.
1: O save thy people and bless thy heritage. Be thou their shepherd and carry them forever. And that is a prayer for all our veterans and their families. Remember to call if you wish, 856-278-4042 or text 988. Maybe someone will be there. It may be me. It may be someone who cares. We love you. God bless you.
2: This is John Quintrell, author of My 365 Days with the Wolfhounds. 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

0: Ladies and gentlemen, I am so blessed to have this radio program on every week, and I can't believe but the wonderful, phenomenal, what other adjective can I throw out? The great Art Follow from Chicago, not Detroit. Anyway, he's going to be coming in next week to tape this menagerie of fun and festivity and loving our veterans. So, Art, welcome again to Philadelphia Radio on WWDB Rock and Roll Reveille. Father Jimmy Drucker invites you to say hello to the world in Philadelphia, Art.
1: Yeah, well, why did you put me in Chicago? That's a crime-ridden city. I'm in the revitalized Detroit, Michigan.
0: See, I was wrong. Confession. Yeah, I have to go to confession.
1: Chicago would make it a longer trip. And by the way, I want you to know that you're mispronouncing the name of your guest from West Virginia. It's not West Virginia. It's West by God, Virginia.
2: And
1: priest, you should know that. You should realize.
0: Jimmy Johnson, you want to jump in on this thing here? Because he's correcting
2: me, Jimmy.
0: He's
2: telling the truth.
1: Isn't that right? It's West by God, is it not?
2: Yes, sir. Right? That's it.
1: Yeah, okay. I want to make sure I was right on that. And I'm looking to see where you are on the Google Maps here, so I don't get lost coming to the station next week. It looks like there's a Longhorn Steakhouse right next door. So
0: absolutely.
1: I'll take my medium rare, okay?
0: Okay, absolutely. Now, listen, Art Follow, you have recorded some of the greatest rock and roll disc jockeys. I'm so honored for you to even think to record me. But Dan Ingram, am I correct? Bruce Morrow? Cousin Brucey?
1: This is a mercy case, Jim. It's to ensure I get into heaven. That's the only reason I'm doing it.
0: Name some of the jocks that you've recorded.
1: Well, since you put me in Chicago, I've done John Landecker, Records Landecker, Larry Lujack, Dick Biondi, all the most famous ones. And yes, I'm the only one that ever videotaped Dan Ingram in New York. And I came to Philadelphia I went to Philadelphia back in 93, and I did video of High Lit and Joe Niagara and Jerry Stevens playing a couple for you. And even Jerry Blavitt, the Geeter with the Heater. And God bless them all. They're all gone now.
0: Yeah,
1: I'm so glad. I got them all on video, and I'm very proud of that.
0: So
1: and
0: listen,
1: I'm going to add two.
0: Go ahead.
1: Now I'm going to add you, and that's going to complete the, what's the word I'm looking for?
0: The circle? I don't know, the circle?
1: Yeah, complete the circle of life, yeah.
0: So listen, when you're coming in from Chicago via Detroit.
1: No. I'll be coming across from the Jersey Shore, from Neptune, New Jersey. I'm going to come right across 195 and figure out how to get there.
0: We're going to have a ball. I can't wait, Art. You're a wonderful man.
1: Well,
0: I want to thank Jim Davis for having introduced the two of us. I want to thank him very much.
1: Did.
0: Big Jim from CKLW,
1: Jim.
0: KHJ.
1: Right.
0: He did some voiceovers for Wibbies. He worked OR, LS, FM. A great man and a good friend of my first program director was Bill Deesing, Bud Williams. And Jim always claims that Bud or Bill Deesing was his mentor. So anyway, Art, I look forward to seeing you next week. Safe journey, and your health. May it stay well, and you're in our Catholic prayers here.
1: Please. And Jim and I are exactly 6 weeks apart in age. I'm looking forward to finally shaking your hand. I need a big hug, and I need prayers because they left a stent inside of me from an operation 3.5 years ago.
0: Oh, my God.
1: And I'm just hoping I'm going to be okay. I hope I don't get an attack of pain when I'm in the studio with you.
0: I told you earlier by phone, you can use my guardian angel, Captain Marvel.
1: Okay,
0: just call
1: I'm going to take that. Hey, thank you so much for including me in the show. I'll listen right up until 5. Okay,
0: I love you, Art. God bless you.
1: Bye-bye.
0: God bless you. Now, listen, I have with us in studio a young man that I met a couple of times at a Vinnie Martell. We're two groupies. I'm an 82-year-old rock and roll Catholic priest groupie, and David he considers himself an apostle, and his name is Dave Sabaluski, and he has a special affair coming up soon, so I asked him to come in on the air. Get close to the mic, David. Say hello to Philadelphia, and let them know your project, that Vinny's going to be there, and I'm going to be there as well, and Janine, I hope, as well.
3: Hi, everyone. I'm representing Camp for Kids at Autism.
0: Your name?
3: My name's Dave Sabaluski. We have a program for autistic families and their children. And we're so excited to announce the Strawberry Mansion Health Festival sponsoring the Philly Food Truck Festival this year. This is a family-friendly event with food trucks, vendors, live music, which Vinnie Martell is going to be there and with his band.
0: Wonderful man. Devout Christian.
3: Amazing. He's centered on our Lord, and he attributes his skills for the gift he's given him, and he uses them to honor the Lord. He's going to be there with his band. His wife, Peg Pearl, may be performing with him. And the Suitcase Murphy Band may be coming, too. Some of the guys said they may come. So there's going to be resource tables, raffle table, carnival games, bouncy houses, face painting. 100% of the proceeds benefit the sending children with autism and their families to summer camp programs and events throughout the year.
0: Attend the program and enjoy it. The date again and the time. And
3: it's going to be August 17th, 2024, from 10 to 6 p.m.
0: Be there, or as Joey D says for me, or be square. Listen, I want to invite...
3: Oh, at the Dell.
0: I want to invite on the air right now, Bobby Seegers. He was on our show last week, honorary wolfhound, attack cobra, attack helicopter pilot. Say hello to Philadelphia again, Bobby, and talk about music with Jimmy Dotson and I, Bobby.
4: Hey, Father Ducker, good to see you, hear your voice again. And Jim Dotson, good to hear your voice again, too. I enjoyed the reunion with you.
5: You too, Bob. I had about.
4: Yeah. Hey, I love the songs that you picked, especially the one going to San Francisco, because my last 3 days in country before I went to Vietnam, I spent them in San Francisco and have a lot of good times, a lot of good memories. But listen, the story you told about Southern Comfort, I got a similar one, but it's my father. He was stationed in the 50s off a small island in Japan, and all they had to drink there was Southern Comfort. Then for about the next, 55 years of his life, he never again ever touched Southern Comfort.
0: And this is a full bird colonel, right?
4: Yeah. Also, I share a similar story with you. I also was wounded in Vietnam, but it was nothing like yours. Mine was very, very minor, just in the finger. And but because of so many of our door gunners and crew chiefs were putting in for Purple Hearts, because in a Charlie model gunship, when you're going down and making a gun run, you got to keep your head inside the helicopter as a door gunner or a crew chief, because if you don't, when the rockets go off, on the back there's a metal cap that holds the everything in place, and they come out backwards. The rockets go forward, the caps go backwards. It hit them in the eye or hit them in the arm or something like that, and they were putting in for Purple Hearts when, in fact, they really weren't shot by the enemy, but their own stupidity is sticking their heads out. But I didn't put in for it because of the fact it was so minor, just in the finger, that I regret now not putting in for a Purple Heart. But listen, I hope that you can somehow, through your medical records, which should be plenty to determine that, yes, you were wounded in combat. So you need to go ahead and put in for that Purple Heart.
0: Now, Jimmy Dotson, hold on a second, and Bobby Seegers, we have on the air right now with me a gentleman whom I have not met yet, but I've heard much about him through Joe Griffey's on Wibbage in Southern Jersey, and Bobby Riley, who is the greatest advocate for veterans in the world. I love you, Bobby. He's going to try to put him on in a minute. But I'd like to, General, are you, everybody standing at attention, please? I'd like to have a nice salute by your leave, sir. General Douglas Satterfield is on the radio in Philadelphia, live radio. He's going to be on our show next week as a special guest when we are taping our show with cameras. General, sir, would you please say hello to our audience and a quick hi to Jim Dotson and Bobby Seegers, attack Cobra helicopter pilot, sir.
6: Gentlemen, you are the number one in my book, because I can only say great things about you. And by the way, Father Drucker, it is good to meet you, even though it's on the phone. It is indeed more than an honor for me to be here. Actually, I'm a bit embarrassed here because these gentlemen have such exciting times. I was an engineer. You know what engineers do. They have a slide rule, and they try to figure things out.
0: So, well, sir, not to interrupt the general, but, sir, I was an engineer when I was a jackhammer fella. So I know what an engineer is, sir.
6: A little more exciting.
0: PFC.
6: Pick it in the wrong direction. But, hey, I do look forward to being on next week as well and talking a little bit about some of the songs that I had some growing up. Some were my dad's favorites that are still my favorites. I look forward to talking to you guys about it. And I love hearing about the Vietnam stories. The Wolfhounds, I know they are a part of the 27th. I had a great-great-grandfather who was part of the 28th Infantry Regiment in the Philippines. back in that war long ago that was with the 27th at that time. So he was with the 28th. So a lot of history here, and it's great to pull a lot of that up. But by the way, I'm an 11 Bravo as well originally, even though they kicked me in the butt and they said, hey, you know, you're a degreed engineer, so we want you to come over to the engineer corps, which I kind of like because it was a little bit easier and a little boring, wasn't quite as dangerous. But, I'm here. I did start as an enlisted man, so I can at least claim that. I know your engineer, Matt, made it to E7, and you guys, all I can say is thanks, job well done.
7: 10, hup! Officer on board, Tin Hoop. Sir, we salute you by your leave, sir.
6: All right. Thank you much. Have a great day. I'll be listening in, and have a great day.
7: Love you, General. God bless you. And we'll have a great show next week that we're taping live with Art Follo. And we have a young man with us, first time on the radio. I'm going to make him real nervous. He is the grandson. He's going to say it. Go at it, Hunter. Go at it.
8: Sergeant Dotson, I'm Janine's grandson, Hunter. I'm 16 years old. Probably not much younger than you when you went to war. I know something I can like never that. Imagine yeah. your fear and concern at that moment being in combat. Some think our country should begin a military draft again. What are your thoughts?
5: Hunter, that's a great question. When I grew up, when I got drafted, you had no choice. You went to the Army or you went to jail. For being a draft dodger. So many kids was getting married, having babies, or going to college or Canada to avoid being drafted. They did not want to go in the service in fear of getting killed. Plus, they did not believe in the Vietnam War. Lots of protesting all through the United States at the time. Hunter, I can't answer that, right or wrong. Everyone had a different opinion. Personally, I would love to see the draft come back. It would teach a lot of men and women respect and how to become a real man.

0: Jimmy Dodson, Martha and the Vandellas. Jimmy Mac, why is that song so special to you?
1: Oh, Father Jim, it was a song I listened to many, many times. First of all, it had my name in it, Jimmy, and yours. And then, plus, it was like my girlfriend asking me when you're coming home from when you're coming back from, you know, from Vietnam or home or something. And it was just a great song. It had a lot of meaning, you know, to listen to it. Hey.

0: 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Mark Scheer, we're about to get going in Philly. What's happening?
1: Jeff, Jack Nicholson just blew by here on his way to the stage, all dressed in black. He is going to make an announcement of some sort, which will officially get things underway here.
2: Good morning, Philadelphia. Say hello to the world.
3: Thank you for that. 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I'm proud to be a part of this event with you, this effort to help lift the misery of hunger from the innocent people of our world.
4: Yeah, our phone lines are open. Call 888-329-3306. And that was from the Life Aid concert that was in 1985.
5: Here in Philadelphia.
4: Here in Philadelphia and across the pond. Where, Father?
5: To Great Britain.
4: I love it. And who played there? I believe it was Queen and some other important bands.
5: Listen, one of the fellows here from Philadelphia, Dave Chackler, helped manage that group. He's now a movie producer. He does all the Chucky's movies, which I don't watch. But anyway, God bless you, David. Continue on, Doc.
4: No, so Sergeant Dotson, once again, welcome home. We love you. And tell me how much that song Jimmy meant to you. You spoke a little bit, but tell me more about that.
6: Well, like I say, it was a great song. It had my name in it. And the second part of it says, Jimmy Mack, when are you coming back? So that's self-explanatory. It tells you about your girlfriend back home or your wife calling you or sending you a letter saying, Jimmy, when are you coming back home? I miss you. I love you. I want you to come home.
4: What music did that?
7: What great singers you guys had to listen to? Hermits, Hermits, the Ronettes, Linda Scott, Dick Clark's Caravan of Stars, the groups and singers you were blessed to see and to hear live in person before you left for Vietnam, and music in war and combat that took you home to San Francisco. How did this help you survive combat?
6: Well, letters from home and rock and roll music kept me alive and gave me hope and sometimes something to live for. Keep playing all those great songs. They'll never get old.
7: No, they don't.

0: man.
1: Okay, we have Vinny, who is having problems with his cell phone, so he's on another phone. So, Vinny, say hello to our Philadelphia audience. Tell them where you're going to be and talk about music and about Vietnam and you being a Navy veteran.
2: Well, it was my pleasure serving the country, I'll say that. It's a pleasure serving the U.S. of A. I want to thank all the Wolfhounds for everything that they've done, keeping us strong and free in Vietnam. And they gave the ultimate sacrifice of themselves for being there for our freedom. But we really appreciate it. Every American should hold them up as the true heroes of today. I served in the Cuban crisis in the Navy down in, I was in Little Creek Amphibious Base, and then we went down there to Cuba for that. And I guess I'm glad to say it didn't develop into a big blown out escapade. But right now I'm doing, I'm the guitarist at the Vanilla Fudge, and I got a couple of nice gigs coming up. One of them is going to be in Boca Raton, Florida, a place called the Black Box. That's going to be Friday, October 4th. 2 days later, Sunday, October 6th, I'm at the Iridium in New York City with my Jimi Hendrix tribute band, because we toured with Jimi Hendrix quite a bit in the old days, and I became friends with him. And so that's it. You know, I'm just proud to be an American and to be, standing for freedom all the way down the line.
1: Vinny, we love you. You're a wonderful man. You love Christ Jesus, our Lord. And what a great show. And it's great having you on. I love the Peg, please.
2: And thank you. And hi to Janine and to Hunter and to all the veterans. God bless you guys. Thanks for showing up at the gig, the Suitcase Murphy gig we did last night. And God bless everybody out there. Keep rocking and stay with Jesus. He's the answer.

0: Jimmy Dotson, it's been a blessing for me to have you on my show, Rock and Roll Reveille. Father Jim Drucker, Philadelphia's doo-wop priest, I want to ask God's blessings on you, on General Satterfield, Bobby Riley, who couldn't get on today, Art, on our Cobra pilot, Bobby Seegers, and everyone here, Doc, Hunter, Janine, and David, Pastor David, everyone tell Philadelphia we love you. We love you, Philadelphia.
1: We love you, Philadelphia.
0: And Jimmy Dotson, jump in here. We're going to end with you and this song from San Francisco of so many groups you saw at the Fillmore, Scott McKenzie. Jimmy?
2: Okay. When I went to the Fillmore in the summer of 1967, I was blessed to see the Animals. Like to say, Janis Joplin, Jimi Hendrix, Quicksilver, Country Joe and the Fish, and the list goes on and on, Jim. But that one song you sang about, you played about, let's see.
0: Oh, yeah, the Dear John letter. We were talking about off air, yes. Mention that, please. Take Time to Know Her by Percy Sledge.
2: Okay, let me touch on that.
0: We don't have much time, though, Bob, Jimmy. You have to jump in quick.
2: Okay, I had one of my best friends get a Dear John letter. It broke his heart, and it took him a long time to get. The song Take Time to Know Her, it was like a mother telling him, take time to know her. In other words, don't rush, but skip, and find out she was not.
0: I love you, Jimmy Dotson. 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
0: Hunter?
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0: And?
2: Thanks for
4: Rock and Roll.
0: Go ahead, Jimmy. Go ahead.
2: I said, love you, Father Jim. Thanks for having me on your show.
0: God bless the Wolfhounds. I love you. God bless you. Tune in next week. Bring that music up, Matthew.

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8: All right, ladies and gentlemen around the Delaware Valley, welcome to the Lawyers of Pond Lee Hockey Show, sponsored by Weinemann Pain and Wellness. Our host, Frank Ciprero, is in the house. How you doing, Frank?
9: I'm doing well. How are you, Joe?
8: I couldn't be better. Kyla Baldwin, partner at Anna Paul Walsh, is our guest. How are you?
10: I'm Kyla. Doing great. Thanks for having me.
8: It's a pleasure. And, of course, Jane Feinberg of Weinemann is in the house. How are you, Jane?
11: Yeah. I'm doing great. How are you?
8: There you go. Hey, I'm doing good. Of course, we have an awesome show. Lots to talk about here, but it's summer, man. And I'd like to talk a little bit about talk a little social. What's the summer like for you, Kyla?
10: Relaxing.
8: Really?
10: Relaxing. Yeah, we try to spend a couple of weeks down in the Outer Banks, hang out at the pool. I try to slow things down a little bit this summer. Yeah.
8: And Frank, what do you like to typically do? I think you should stop running and all that stuff. You're never going to put weight on if you don't, if you keep doing that stuff.
9: Yeah, we have a couple ultra races this summer. But no, both of our kids play water polo and in the last couple of years. So they have tournaments. We just got back from Connecticut late last night from a tournament in Connecticut, and we have one out in Orange County in July. So it seems like I'm going to probably just parlay that into like a vacation out there because they had games out there. So, you know.
12: Yeah, I mean, listen, pickleball's a big new sport for people.
9: You playing that?
12: I don't play it, but I'm thinking about taking water polo up.
10: Can
12: you play? Hold on. Can you play with the big safety thing on? Or time out. If I can play on the side of the pool where I can just stand there,
9: you get those floaties. Maybe you can wear those
10: for the water
9: and,
10: wigs.
9: Float around. Yeah.
13: You look cute with those.
12: Would I look cute?
10: My husband was a water polo player, and he won a state championship at high school. So for 1 year for his birthday, I got a framed picture of him in his Speedo, and it's hanging in our basement.
12: She's going to post on the internet.
10: Yeah.
9: They're like 7 minute quarters, those games, and they're treading water the whole time.
12: Incredible.
9: It's insane to me.
13: Such good exercise, though.
9: Yeah. My son tried to teach me how to do it, and I can't. I would rather run 10 miles than tread water for a minute.
10: Yeah.
12: I mean, it's interesting because I can come in here with all of the plans and preparation for segments that I want, and I listen to everybody. So you talk about swimming and all that, and water is. I mean, it's such a great exercise. In fact, when you get injured and you're older, you go into the aquatic therapy and all those things. It's fantastic. However, anybody, I'm not going to ask this question, but I'll just say this. If anybody's ever had a panic attack, they know how, if you've had a real panic attack, there was as scary as you can imagine. My 30th birthday. As you can imagine, not very long ago, Frank.
9: Is that like 2 years ago?
12: Good point. It's a good point. Anyway, I was working. I was an iron worker, and I'm working on the Frank Friedel, and we're working at night. And my shift was like 5 o'clock to like 4 in the morning. We got out earlier than everybody else because we started earlier. But we go down the shore, and I'm like, you know what? I'm sick and tired of being up all night long when everybody else is sleeping, and then you know, like all day long. And I worked on the Frank Friedel for about, because we refurbished the steel on it, right? Anyway, I'm like, you know, so my grandmother down the shore, they had a lake, and it's like 3/4 of a mile completely around. I've been going there since I'm a kid, and I've swum across it many times, and I'm 30 years old. I'm working as an iron worker. I'm in great shape. I have no issues with, I'm running. Anyway, I'm like, you know, I want to tire myself out a little bit so that I can sleep at night while everybody else, so I can enjoy the vacation, right? I swim out to the middle of that lake, and I had this weird thought because I'm swimming across, and all of a sudden, I'm like, man, I wonder what would happen if I just got tired. I look back, and all of a sudden, I had a panic attack, which I had never had.
9: Oh, wow.
12: You look to the side, 300 yards, the other side. I'm in trouble. I'm like, I'm in the middle of this lake.
10: It
12: is scary as hell.
10: Because,
12: you know, it's the worst thing you can do. Like, if you want you, and I wish I could tell you that, you know, and there's no lifeguards there, right? And, you know, it's a lot of elderly people about my age right now, right? So anyway, I turn around, and I wish I could tell you that I got this inspiration from God. I saw the light. Next thing you know, I was sinking all the way back, and I made it, okay? But when I got back, I was embarrassed because I'm thinking these people just had a C, right? I was so stressed out, I slept for 3 days because I almost drowned.
9: Yeah.
12: Okay, water, which I never used to have a problem with. Now, I'm not going to have a problem in a pool because we're 2 minutes, but still, it's. I'd have to say it's definitely, you know, my biggest challenge, especially since that particular. And then I had another panic attack going to Jamaica, swimming across, you know, it's. There's an art to being a really good swimmer. I can swim, but you know, I don't see the training must, you know, especially if you're doing water polo. I mean, damn, 7 minutes. Yeah.
9: And all those guys and girls, they all swim too in the winter. So my son's not like, he played football since kindergarten through eighth grade.
12: Yeah.
9: He switched literally high school freshman year to water polo. And because they did a couple gym PE rotations.
12: Oh,
9: and
12: cool.
9: I think the coach does that in eighth grade so he can see who might be kind of built for water polo. And so he asked my son to play, and he's like, nah, I'm playing football. And he kept asking him. And so my son stopped in his office last week of eighth grade and came home. He was like, you know what, Dad? I think I'm going to switch to water polo. I was like, what?
10: Wow.
9: I had never seen a water polo game or even a swim meet in my life.
12: Cool.
9: No one in my extended family ever swam or anything like that. I was like, buddy, go get it. You know, whatever you want.
12: You were a college quarterback, right?
9: Yeah. So he switches, and he gets there like in the fall. It's a fall sport. And they're like, what's your swim background? He's like, zero. So they put him at goalie, and he didn't want to play goalie. So his whole first year, he just played goalie. And then he joined the swim team in the winter and got a little faster. So now he's playing in the field like a regular position. But now they do these club teams in the off season that it's all like the guys in his Interact League or whatever it is.
12: What school?
9: Germantown Academy.
12: Penn Charter.
10: Our kids go to the same school.
9: Yeah. Oh, really?
10: My kids are there. Yeah.
9: Oh, okay. Do you even play water polo?
10: No, they do not play water polo, but yeah.
9: So football ages.
10: I have a freshman, and my son is in seventh grade.
9: Okay, my daughter's eighth. She'll be going into ninth next year, and my son will be, he's a junior, he'll be a senior next year.
10: Oh, wow, that's such a small world.
9: Yeah, he was just voted captain of a team for this year, so they all do Penn Charter and all those schools that they play. They all play for the same club team off-season.
12: Oh,
9: it's
12: really?
9: Like an all-star team, so it's fun. They all get to play together, so they know all their
12: The Interact is awesome. I always wanted to go to Penn Charter because I grew up in East Falls. I have two doors down from the house, so Penn Charter's walking distance from my house. I mean, it's, you know, about half a mile, but, you know, so. And just the Interact school is just. Now, when we went there, I think GA has always been. It's always been co-ed, right? For the most part, because even when I was there, at Charter, we were not co-ed.
9: Right. I think it was Penn Charter, Hill, and then I think, well, LaSalle still.
12: Okay.
9: Just boys, but Hill and Penn Charter's both co-ed.
12: Right. And so, yeah, very interesting. You know, I mean, I still have plenty of friends that went to Penn Charter and still look at, even though they asked me, because I came from a Catholic school, right? St. Bridget's, right? And I wasn't happy unless I was getting my ass kicked, right? I just wasn't. I remember Sister Jane. It's a fact.
13: Sister Jane.
12: I'm not going to, you know, I forgive her for this, but I'm in eighth grade. I'm going to Penn Charter. And I don't know what I did. But I'm in the classroom scrubbing the floor with a dry Brillo pad. And as a motivational technique, she's going like this. I can't believe they let you in Penn Charter. I played for the little Quaker. So I after that, they were like, you think we... And anyway, so I wasn't happy unless I was getting, you know... So I went to Roman Catholic as a sophomore, and that's where I went. But I still look at both of them. But, you know, of course, A Charter had a beautiful pool, and I know, I believe they have water polo, and they're...
9: They do.
12: But interesting enough, at Roman, that was one of the hazing things with the freshmen. No, it's on the fourth floor pool. It's on the pool on the fifth floor. There's no fifth floor, and there's no... The kids are up there looking forever.
9: So funny.
12: Yeah. But,
10: that's funny.
12: Yeah, no, that's fantastic, man.
9: And he loves it. And then my daughter, she plays lacrosse, and she did gymnastics forever, and then she quit or stopped gymnastics. We told her seventh grade was going to be her last year. And then she started playing water polo, too, and she loves it.
12: Now,
10: that's awesome.
12: It is. Kyle, and are you in the sports at all?
10: We love all Philly sports in my house.
12: Really?
10: Yeah.
12: So. Us too, man.
10: Yeah, it's like... my husband is like shaking now that the Eagles are going to start in August. Like he can't wait. Like he's excited now.
9: I start getting anxious too.
10: Yeah.
9: As soon as they come back.
13: I know.
9: Like, who's back?
10: Yeah.
13: I saw Jalen Hurts being interviewed. I'm like,
12: I know.
13: What month is it?
12: There is nothing like Eagles, you know, like in other words, I you know, it's just, and Philly is such this is going to kind of, you know, dive into in understanding where we, you know, where we're at, you know, and knowing the juries and all that.
10: Sure.
12: But Philly is you know, you just bleed our teams, right? I mean, literally speaking, you know, I mean,
10: I have started listening to in the car sometimes sports talk radio. My husband got me into it. Now I'm driving around listening to sports talk radio. But the people who call in are so excited, even when it's like a nothing sports day. I'm amazed at like the commitment that these callers have.
12: It's
9: well, to go out of your way to call. I mean, you really have to be in it.
10: Yeah.
9: You listen to it, but you're not calling.
10: Right. I'm not calling.
9: But people that call, they are so
10: serious. I keep joking with my husband that one day I'm going to call and he'll be sitting at home listening to it and he'll hear me like, oh my God.
12: You should call. Well, it's interesting because. You know, we're such fanatics in this city. But so the kids, Frank's kids, are great athletes.
10: Mm-hmm. Sounds
12: of course, they take after his wife, no doubt.
9: Oh, absolutely.
12: Of course, Frank can't swim.
9: I can swim like, I mean, like you said, I can swim like anyone, but not real swim.
12: Yeah.
9: Like, I want to, because we've done like mini triathlons before, but I want to do a full triathlon, but that's like a 2.5 mile open water swim. So I need someone to teach me like how to swim efficiently.
12: Well,
9: like, I don't waste all my energy on the swim, because then you have to ride 112 miles and run a marathon. So it's like you need to have some energy when you get out.
10: You need new hobbies. That's too much.
12: That's why I don't know how you and I haven't crossed paths. You know what I mean?
9: On the starting line at some of the races. Yeah.
12: Well, no. I just frequent those vicinities.
9: It is a lot easier to swim in salt water because you float. Just based on how salty it is, your body almost like floats out of the water.
12: You said something again. Remember the second time I had the panic attack in water?
9: That was Aruba, right?
12: It was in Jamaica.
10: Yeah.
12: So they take you out to the out to the coral, like you know.
9: Yeah.
12: And
9: snorkeling,
12: and so it's like 5 miles. But when they take you, you're not out there in the boat. You know, they just take you to where they're. So my wife, I'm out there with my friends, and my wife. We all went out together, and. My buddy, God rest his soul, is my best. You know, I decide because when you're in flippers, okay, you go fast.
9: Oh yeah,
12: holy cow! So I couldn't get down and touch the coral, right? And it was not that deep; it was like 10, 12. I said to my wife, "All right, take my jacket off and hold it, right? And you know." I'm going to go. So I did. So I could see my buddy about 30, you know, looks like 30 yards. I quick swim out to him. It turned around. It's like 50, 60 yards from the boat. I turned around. I swear to God, you leave me, I'm going to die right here. It was nuts, man. And I'm like, I got that heavy feeling in my chest. Yeah. It was crazy. But so that saltwater theory. For some reason.
9: Still in your head. Yeah. It's probably like 4 kicks and you would have been at the boat.
12: Right. Well, I'll tell you the truth. When I got to that boat, I swam for an hour and a half.
9: Yeah.
12: But when you see how far it is, it's crazy.
13: Now, will you go into the ocean?
12: Oh, yeah. I went to Cape May this had to be 10, 15 years ago.
10: Mm-hmm.
12: And I'm out there with my son and we're like, not far out. You don't have to be far out. We're in Cape May. And this little girl's out, and she's with a little brother. And all of a sudden, they're like 10 feet from me. And they're like, I can see them go. The kid can't get on it. And I'm like, you okay? And the little kid, the boy couldn't. She goes, no, we're not okay, right? I'm like, oh, man. So I swam because it wasn't far. And I grabbed the kid, I'm coming. And as we're coming in, I'm going, I'm waving to the lifeguard, but he can't see me. I got them in, so I can swim. And they were not far out there. But, you know, it's just for some reason, you know, water, you know, doesn't agree with me. You know, if I'm too far away from land.
10: I'm going to go buy you those floaty wings. Now you have me worried.
12: Well, I don't go too far out, but, you know, I got a friend, our next door neighbors, they always want to go on cruises, right? You ought to go. I'm like, we watch too much 2020, right?
13: Oh, you've never been on a cruise?
12: I've never, my wife and I are like.
9: I've never been on one either.
12: Yeah, we've seen that one where, you know, a couple of them where they just disappear and stuff like that.
10: Oh, jeez.
12: And, you know. Although, you know, I mean, my neighbors seem to love it.
9: Yeah, I know some of our neighbors, same thing. They love it.
13: They're not getting a good rap these days with, you know, disappearing.
10: I went on one once with my in-laws and my kids, and we thought that my kids would hang out with my in-laws so my husband and I could, like, and that never happened. My kids just sat with us the whole time, and now we have our kids and my in-laws.
13: Oh, really?
10: Yeah, now nobody wants to go to cruise again.
12: Well, last night on that show, The Pit, my wife likes it, right?
10: Mm-hmm.
12: And... There's a scene where the guy, I guess his name's Noah Wiley. He's the star of the show and he's the writer and the producer. He's like, he needs to get out of the hospital. And so he's going to go drive on his motorcycle and everybody's worried about him. And his buddy goes, you ought to take a cruise. I'm like, somebody just miswrote that line, right? Because they were afraid he was going to, you know, he was feeling, you know, like he was going to harm himself. I'm like, now you're on a boat. All you got to do is do a swan. You know, it's just right. The wrong place you want to be. But anyway, let's go through, let's do a little, talk a little law and you know, we'll have a little bit of fun. I am going to shout out to the Phillies, doing okay. I, to show you the kind of gambler I, anybody watch the games?
9: You watched yesterday?
12: I did not. Oh yeah. Yeah. Yeah. The 9-1 loss.
9: Yeah.
12: Yeah. Once it hits 5-1, 6-1.
10: You're out.
12: I'm on a computer. My wife watching the whole thing.
9: I didn't turn it on until... I thought it was another late game, and it was on at 10 o'clock.
12: Yeah.
9: So I turned it on last night, and I realized that the shadows, there weren't any.
12: Yeah.
9: And it was, like, was the game, like, 12:31?
12: Yeah.
9: Like, yeah. So I figured it was middle of the day game. I was like, I feel like I'm not going to check the scores. I'm just going to watch this and see what happens. Then it was, like, 4-0, 5. I was like, oh, forget this. I just checked the score. I was like, 9-1. I just changed.
12: Oh, yeah. It's ridiculous.
9: But they're doing great under.
12: They are. Although I'm not real sure what's going on with Garcia, man.
9: I know.
12: I mean, he had 39 home runs 2 years ago, and they, you know, Adolis Garcia has been, and he had no significance to Philadelphia at all, none, until he gets traded here, right?
10: Right.
12: And I've used his name on radio shows. In fact, I think I called Sam up during the World Series, okay? After I seen him do something that, in a sense, really shook the hell out of me when it came to a lot of the shows that we do. And I'll tell you what it was. Two years ago, the Texas Rangers win the World Series. He's the MVP of the championship series. Okay? He hit 39 home runs that year. For game one of the World Series, he hurts himself. He has an oblique problem. Okay? Now... he's making some good money, not as good as he would have been had he continued. He doesn't play the rest of the World Series. Texas wins it all. Now, think about this for a second. He's in uniform, full uniform for that last game. Texas wins. Video's right on him. And he jumps over with the rest of them, the gate, and runs out there like there's not a damn thing wrong with him. Now, we know there was something wrong with him, right? Mm-hmm. He's a Major League Baseball player. But if he was on work comp and it was somebody's videoing that dude and they're like, yo, he's fake. He's faking. Well, my point is he clearly wasn't. He he's playing baseball for a living. This guy. And I thought it was an interesting kind of analogy where this guy who's making a ton of money, doesn't care, you know, like just wishes he could play. And jumps over the fence like there's nothing wrong.
9: Yeah.
12: Doesn't mean he can play. He clearly can't play baseball the whole game, but that, you know, that situation happened.
9: Yeah, I mean, you'd be playing if you could run out on the field like that. You would have played the World Series.
12: Right.
9: I mean, it's like Ronnie Lott cut his finger off to play in the Super Bowl. You know what I mean? It's like guys that want to play, Casty. You know, he just wants to play ball.
12: My point is, this guy clearly wasn't faking. He jumped over the fence. And somebody might, let's say it was a comp case, they might sit there and go, you know what? This is a, he's faking. He clearly was. It was just a great example of, by the way, you seen this guy slow dancing with his daughter at the wedding. And okay, let me take you back to this guy here. Yeah. Multimillionaire, once in a lifetime chance to play in the World Series. He played one game, couldn't play, but he could jump over the fence after they won. Clearly wasn't faking. Just thought it was an interesting kind of an analogy. Now he's with us.
10: Yeah.
12: And, you know, I'm dying to put him on the bench.
9: Yeah. Did you see, I was watching yesterday's game, Real Muto took a ball off his, did you hear anything about that, off his wrist?
12: They said it was a contusion, but they took him right out.
9: Yeah, I figured they got a quick x-ray on it. It was like a 97-mile-an-hour pitch.
12: Yeah, off of Yamamoto.
9: Yamamoto's throwing heat yesterday.
12: He's throwing heat, but he's got the best control in baseball, and that's what he does.
9: Yeah.
12: Like that wasn't, he's coming in on him.
9: Yeah.
12: The difference was like an inch or two, but damn.
9: Yeah, we were 7-for-7 the batters on challenging at one point on the Real on the calls.
12: Oh yeah,
9: yeah, but yeah, they're, that was a rough one.
12: Baseball, we win, but we win the West Coast Series 4-2. We haven't scored 5 runs in ages.
9: Yep.
12: Kyla, if you will, a little bit about yourself and the practice.
10: All right. A total change. I'm thinking Phillies, and then you go to me.
12: We're going to compare it to Phillies.
10: I'm a poor baseball player. No. I am a shareholder at Annapol Weiss. We do plaintiff's personal injury work, and we do mass tort litigation. I'm on the personal injury litigation side. I am a trial lawyer. I try cases of all kinds, medical malpractice, products liability, negligence, premises liability, anybody catastrophically injured.
12: And the firm, little background about the firm, how many attorneys, talk about the culture there and what clients can expect when they...
10: Sure. I've been at Annapol Weiss for nearly 4 years now. We've grown. When I started, there were about 12 lawyers. We're now up to about 35, I think, including some recent hires that we just made. Our main office is here in Philadelphia. We do have an office in D.C. We have one in Minneapolis. We have one in Scottsdale. A couple other locations I'm forgetting, probably. And it's very cool that we are a majority female-owned firm, and the majority of our lawyers are actually females.
12: And you're a part of a growing firm.
10: Yes.
12: Okay. Talk about that, because, it's... it's got to be something to be a part of something that's going in, obviously, and been around a while, but also going in the right direction.
10: Yeah, it's been really cool to see the growth. We've got some key, strategic acquisitions that we made over the few years and grown some of our practice areas up quite a bit, specifically our mass tort practice. And we've gotten into a lot of sexual assault cases with Roblox litigation and some stuff that's really important for society. But it's fun to see it grow, although it's not... It's not easy work. Our controller, unfortunately, lost her life rather unexpectedly last week. So we had that going on. And then our HR person gave notice. And, it's a constant – the administrative cycle of running a business can keep you busy.
12: No question.
13: So sorry to hear that.
10: Yeah, thank you. She really was like an institution. She had been at the firm for like 30 years.

0: ourselves to be the best, and the firms and the doctors we partner with are the best as well. So we know that they're in good hands, and I don't have to follow up when you know, if I refer a third party case out to Annapol, we know that I'm not going to have to follow up, and the client is going to get top notch service just like they would at our firm. And same thing with Dr. Weinerman's office. They handle all of their medical needs from, I mean, from everything, whether it's orthopedic or even psych. They provide transportation, which is huge for our clients. So I don't have to worry about that end of it. I can just focus on the workers' compensation case and working with our client to determine what's best for them. And we sit down. We treat it as, you know, a holistic approach. We sit down with them. We sit down with their family. We look at Social Security disability if they're in that late 40, around 50 range. And, you know, we determine whether, in addition to whatever physical injury they sustained, whether there's a psychological overlay or whether there's a component there. So we make sure that they're taken care of and that we do what's best for them and what they want. You know, we spend an inordinate amount of time in training for our intake staff. So they're very knowledgeable as well, available 24/7, Pondley Hockey. You can obviously, we're online. You may have seen our billboards here and there, but
1: doesn't come. Yeah,
0: we're available 24/7, and I'm available 24/7 as well. So,
1: I was in Des Moines, Iowa.
0: We do have some out there.
1: You guys are also hiring. Who are the new partners?
0: We just did hire Marla Joseph. She's a longtime plaintiff's attorney, very involved with the Pennsylvania and Philadelphia Bar Associations. I've known her forever, and probably mostly, well, I mean, you've known her forever as well, but at a lot of the bar functions that we originally, because we haven't been opponents because we've always been plaintiff attorneys, but I've always known her from those bar association events or different CLEs when we would be on the same panel, but she's great. I couldn't be happier that she's joined Pondley Hockey because she has a very big, large presence in the Philadelphia area, and she's excellent at what she does. So she can walk in and not miss a beat. I think the only thing will be is, you know, a couple of days learning our computer system, and she's ready to go.
1: Yeah, no question. Her and I were talking because she asked me to help her with the office that she wants. I'm looking at one corner of the building towards the JFK side. Yeah, I'll get back to you on that.
0: I'll check to see who's in there.
1: Yeah. I'll make some calls. I want to. I don't think she'd mind if I shared this. This is a text I got from her. I'm so proud to share that I am a partner at Pondley Hockey.
2: Hey.
0: It's great.
2: That's awesome.
1: Hold on. Wait a second. And that son of a Frank Saprero. Oh, I'm sorry. I forgot that one. No, but that's, I'll tell you. And you know, one of the things that when you're at Annapol Weiss and you're at Pondley Hockey is having the resources. Okay. It's great to be a part of a great firm and all that, and have that camaraderie and that reputation. But having those resources and when people are looking for a place to you know, be represented, okay, since a lot of people don't, you know, you wouldn't really know. I mean, you might. You know, what to look for. Well, you may do some research and find some things out, but Kyla, talk about the importance of having the resources to be able to represent these cases. Because when you talk about whatever, you know, you talk about a negligence case or any of those types of cases, you guys are fighting big insurance companies who have unlimited coffers. And it's vitally important for people who are being represented by an attorney to have a firm that has the resources. What does that mean and how important is it?
2: Right. So if you get hurt and you hire a personal injury attorney, it's all contingency fee based, meaning the firm pays everything out of pocket up front, all the costs on the litigation, all of that. And then at the end, they take the costs out of what they recover. But you need a firm that has got the money or the resources, the bank, to afford to litigate these cases. Some of the products liability cases, for instance, that we have defective medical products. You know, you try a case against a large pharmaceutical company, they are going to have endless amounts

0: amounts of money to spend on a lawsuit, and they're going to try to make you spend every penny you can. And you need to hire the best experts and be prepared on the long haul for the duration of the lawsuit to be able to finance it so that there's a successful outcome. You know,
1: no question.
0: You don't get a firm with the right resources, they're going to take the first settlement offer they get.
1: Well, the experts, you know, when you're talking about those type of experts, does the qualifications, because you know the insurance company's coming with a heavy hitter, right?
0: Yeah.
1: How important, though, are the qualifications of your experts, when it comes to credibility, even if they're experienced and all those things, they have to have that, you know, background in that. You got to look at their resume and say, holy cow.
0: Yeah, experts can make a break or case. I mean, not only do they have to have the right education and schooling, but they need to be in the right practice area. They need to be presentable, and someone who one day might go testify in front of a jury, you know, that looks like Swamp Thing isn't going to be your best expert.
1: But also, imagine if somebody was a good doctor.
0: Mm-hmm.
1: But they don't have the background. Let's just say, look, I'm thinking of a chiropractor right now. Okay. And this guy's sharp. I mean, really sharp. However, going up against a neurologist, would that be brought up with, like, in other words, in the closing by the defense, like the experts?
0: The expert qualifications and their background and how they present and their credibility, all of that. Yeah, yeah.
1: And how much can some of these experts cost?
0: Oh, hundreds of thousands of dollars.
1: I mean, you're talking, and that's what we're talking about. You can't have a law firm representing you, whoever you are, that is worried about paying the rent or not. But people might not necessarily know that, right? I mean, in other words.
0: Right. I don't think that the average person would think about that when they hire a lawyer. It's like, boy, does that firm have enough finances to be able to afford this? So you really want to look at kind of the number of cases they have or the caliber of the cases they have to see if they can actually afford this and are experienced in doing it.
1: Well, here's an example when it comes to medical. I've talked about this a lot. Imagine your loved one is in an ambulance. You had to get that ambulance, right? And you find yourself going to a hospital that's in a labor dispute or owned by a hedge fund. Now you have a situation, I'm just saying potentially, and I know this has happened because I've done shows on labor disputes where you have a particular hospital. I know the one I'm thinking of. I won't say it, but, it's – and you have they're short manned. Okay, and that's because they're looking at profits over, patients. And my point is, it's just those little subtleties are things that, you know, if you've never been in a situation, you could find yourself. We had a person an attorney sitting right where Frank's sitting right now, who said, this is about a year and a half ago, maybe 2 years, and she said, I had a client this morning who came in and. She was new. She was not happy with the last firm. And she said, am I going to have to pay for the experts again?
0: Oh, my gosh.
1: Yeah.
0: Yeah. I mean, that's bad.
1: That's right.
0: Yeah.
1: So, and as we educate people and all those things, you know, it may not, you know, you may feel good about Bob's cousin's, you know, Phil's friend, Tom, right? You know, who's got a buddy who's a lawyer who's got the shop right up the street. He did Phil's, will. Okay, and he'll hook you up, but you get what I'm saying, right? And so those things, they really matter. What about in your world, Frank? We're talking about having the resources to be able to represent clients at the fullest. And also, if you would, talk about experts in your world. I know it's not as prevalent as it is in PI at times, but how that kind of factors in.
2: Sure, it's the same thing. We, as a firm, we're the largest workers' compensation firm in the Commonwealth. So when we come in, and we have, like, when I mentioned that we have the most number of certified workers' compensation specialists. So when we go into court, the judges know that, and our opponents know that, the value of the case. Everything changes about that case because every one of our opponents knows that we have the resources to go to decision in this case. We can spend whatever money we need to litigate this case. And we don't have any problem going to decision in this case. So, like Kyla mentioned, a lot of attorneys who maybe dabble in this area, first offer they get, they'll take. I don't think we've ever taken the first offer that we've gotten. And we will take our medical experts. And like you mentioned, our medical experts are not cheap. But if we know the insurance company is going to get a board certified orthopedic surgeon, so are we. Or a psychiatrist, so are we. So you want to make sure that you fight fire with fire. You can't put a chiropractor up against an orthopedic surgeon or a neurologist for that matter. Or, you know, a spinal surgeon. You need someone with the same qualifications and the same skills, but also someone who can testify well. And that is sometimes difficult to find. And when you talk about the doctors, the insurance companies will try to say, well, Dr. Weinerman, how many of Pond Lehocky patients do you treat, to try to discredit the doctor, to show that he has some bias towards injured workers or towards Pond Lehocky, and how much are you paid for this? Well, the insurance company doctors do. That's probably at least 50% of their business very frequently of doing this work for the insurance company. So I always point out to the judges, and I think a lot of people don't know, that if I have a denied claim, one of my clients who's an injured worker and their claim is denied and I need a doctor to treat that person and we litigate that case for a year, year and a half, if we lose that case, I don't get paid, client doesn't get paid, but Dr. Weinerman doesn't get paid. And there aren't many doctors out there who are willing to treat a client with the possibility that they don't get paid. So judges don't think of that. And I always, I'll testify almost sometime in cases, especially on depositions, who's going to stop me. So the judge reads this and understands that, because if they had never done plaintiff work, then they don't know that. So that's something important the judge to know. This doctor, insurance doctor, isn't a treating physician, isn't a treating provider, and just sees the person for one time, one visit, and that's it.
1: Yeah, so, well, it's interesting you say that. Because, wait a minute, are we going to commercial? I'm just kidding.
2: We just stepped into an elevator.
1: Having said that, by the way, shout out to Gabby, our producer. She's making it all happen. And, of course, Shane's in the house. He's got to be back to the place by noon, or by 11, but tonight. So somehow he got through security, and it's strong. But having said that, that always confused me. And I imagine, I don't know how it works in personal injury, but I know in workers' comp, you know, these things called IMEs, independent medical exams, which we all know they're not right. Independent. But, you know, I wouldn't even know why you would have to explain that, Frank, and just go like this. How long did you spend with my client? Okay. I've heard 5-6 minutes. Now, you're telling me Dr. Weinerman has treated this person for a year, 2 years, 3 years, and Dr. So-and-so here has been in their presence for 6 minutes. I don't even want to talk about it. In other words, how does that even, and yet it is a factor. So, but, you know, like, shouldn't that be a slam dunk? So, and those questions where, because if it wasn't for individuals like yourselves, you know, people would not know. You know, I hurt my plantar fasciitis in my couple years ago.
0: Oh, that hurts.
1: Oh my God.
0: Yeah, I've had that before.
1: I'm at the emergency room, and the first thing they say, it's not a personal injury or work injury, is it? I'm like, why does it matter? Isn't this a hospital, for crying out loud? But my point is, it's not easy to find a doctor to treat anybody who gets injured in a work comp. You could barely find them, right?
2: No question. You know, a lot of times people, the judges don't think about that, and defense attorneys don't think about that. They just think, well, Dr. Weinerman's in it for the money. He's going to treat this person. He gets all the business from Pond Lehocky. He may not get paid. So when they're asking questions like that, I always want to point that out, in that they'll say to my client, sometimes in deposition, well, you were treating with Concentra, the panel doctors at first, and then your attorney referred you to Dr. Weinerman's office. Why didn't you keep treating with the panel? And I'll jump in or why didn't you treat with Rothman when they sent you to Rothman, who's another panel provider for all the workers' comp insurance companies? And I'll jump in and explain, well, here's your denial. This is dated that day. They started treating with Dr. Weinerman the week after because you're not paying the bills anymore. Who's paying the bills? If your client agrees to pay for Rothman, sure. We'll send in a Rothman. Let the judge know that your client's going to pay. Otherwise, how do you expect my client to pay for treatment at Rothman when the claim's denied and he or she doesn't have insurance? So those are things I don't think that, especially judges who've done defense work in their past, and most of them have, that they don't really think of. So I think things like that are important for them to understand.
1: So, Jane, if you will, remind our listeners our panel a little bit about yourself and Dr. Weinemann.
3: Well, I really don't have to talk much because, Frank, do you want to come to me on appointments? You want to help me market? Because this is my fifth week here. So I'm the director of marketing for Dr. Brent Weinemann, Weinemann Pain and Wellness. I used to work with him many years ago. He is unbelievable. He knows his stuff. His depths are amazing. His reports are unbelievable. The time he takes to see, a patient, his first initial, he'll take about, I don't know if you know this, but he'll take like, it could be an hour and a half.
0: That's so nice to spend the time.
3: It is. And it really goes a long way because it makes your client feel not just like a number.
0: Right.
3: Our office is at 1617 JFK. It's unbelievable. Over 14,000 square feet. Our workout area. It's just, you'll never see an office like that. We provide three forms of transportation. Even though we're in Center City, we see people in South Philly, West Philly, North Philly, Bala Kenwood. It's just, we know our stuff.
1: And it's interesting because you mentioned Dr. Weinemann does spend time with the client. It's a scary time, man. And you also have a psychologist, right? And so, if God knows when you're going through something like that. How do you, Kyle, these cases, is as great a firm as you guys are and as much as experience as you have, it's going to be a process. And, even as negligent as it may appear that somebody is and as obvious as it is, how do you kind of coach somebody to be able to, get through the process?
0: Yeah.
1: And I say that because of the psychological and emotional stress you're dealing with, pain and injuries, and that uncertainty, but then also the fact that, somebody may not be able to work, and you have somebody who's a potential an emotional wreck on you. How do you coach them through that process so they can actually survive it?
0: The psychological part or the emotional part is probably the biggest part for my clients. I mean, they come and they're very, very seriously harmed, or someone has died, and they're not, their life isn't functioning as it normally would.
1: Yeah.
0: And I think it starts by spending a lot of time with the clients when you initially meet them and going through with them what their day looks like now, what they're struggling with, what can we actually help you with. And they've got to understand that it's not a 6-month process. It's not a 1-year process. Most personal injury lawsuits take average 3 to 5 years to resolve. And so you really become, it's like family. You become with some of your clients. You spend so much time with them and just regular communication and checking in with them and sitting down with them so they know every step of the process.
1: It's interesting because, I imagine you talk about somebody may have died, and Frank, I know you guys have, you're dealing with work injuries and the aftermath of those things and the psychological. We all just saw, and happened to be an iron worker in that particular area. The guys get killed over at the parking garage in Grace Ferry, right?
0: Oh, yeah.
1: And so we can talk about a lot of things, but not knowing what that's like. Like, in other words, sitting in your chair and being able to deal with, it was great that we met your daughter the last time.
0: Yeah, Howard, I did bring her. Yeah.
1: Right, and that was fun. We talk about our families and our kids and all those things. But can't imagine what it's like when you know, for whatever reason it's going to be, you're going to be meeting another family. And they're coming in today at noon or 1 or 2. And you know what happened.
0: Right.
1: Okay, you get done talking to your kids and every night you thank God and all those things. But then you're dealing with another situation. How do you kind of balance, being professional, okay? And Frank, you could even take it in your world where people are, even if it might be a catastrophic injury, but also they keep losing their benefits. Like these insurance companies are constantly messing with them. But so I can only imagine the panic. But let's talk about this particular part, Kyle. Mm-hmm. When you know you have a situation coming in, And how do you handle it?
0: I mean, I'm used to it by now. It's kind of every day what we do is catastrophically injured people come in. But you got to be ready to deal with that emotional impact. And a lot of these people almost want you as a lawyer slash therapist. They want to talk to you about their problems and they want to tell you all about it. You have to be ready to be listening.
1: You ever walk out just, I mean, because I'm sure you've seen some things that you know, you almost wish you didn't see.
0: Yeah, I can't unsee some of these things. Yeah.
1: And you're like, and you know at the end of the day that you're the end all. Like, in other words, mm-hmm. dignity, you know, the only thing standing in the way of dignity and the rest of their life without dignity is, you know, you representing them and trying to get them through what is obvious as it is. Car blew to light. It's obvious. Even if it was a drunk driver, the insurance companies are not in business to give money away.
0: They certainly are not. And sometimes I think it's the clearest liability cases, the one where the negligence is the most obvious, that are the hardest fought because they think that they've got to defend them more.
1: Right.
0: It's kind of crazy.
1: It is. And I guess, you know, and I guess people can lose their innocence that way, no matter how old they are. If they, you know, Frank, talk about that in your world where you're dealing with individuals who are constant, and you see the end game. You understand. You guys have been doing this a long time. How do you deal with one of those days where somebody's getting denied their benefits, or a family's coming in because there are death cases in workers' comp, and there are obviously catastrophic injured. How do you handle that particular situation since you do it on a regular basis?
2: Yeah, absolutely. Like we were saying, I always tell my clients that the insurance company's job is to not pay you or to pay you the least amount of money for the shortest amount of time. That's it. That's why they're in business. And if insurance companies did the right thing, we wouldn't be in business. But they always do the wrong thing. I always expect them to do the wrong thing, and that's what we see every day. So I always let the clients know that. I have to counsel them on that and explain to them what's going to happen. And with those catastrophic injury cases, and they're very almost, I would say, very, very frequently, there's a workers' comp aspect of it, and then there's a third-party aspect of it because they're on the job when this happens. So we handle the workers' comp. Kylie handles the third-party case, and those move along at the same time. So we're in close communication. So, you know, if I'm dealing with an injured worker in one of these cases who is, you know, catastrophically injured, paraplegic, quadriplegic, whatever it may be, we're dealing with the family as well, or we're dealing with a grieving widow or widower, and that is a huge component of what we do. And like Kyle said, the biggest thing is to initial meeting is just listen, because they are coming. We're meeting clients at the worst points of their life. We're not meeting them when things are great. We never do. So we always have to be in that mindset, and our staff needs to know that you're meeting this person, you're talking to this person on the phone, literally maybe at the worst spot in their entire lives. So we have to be very, very cognizant of that and, you know, have that empathy to just listen and, you know, let them say everything they want to say, and then here's my advice, here's how we can help, and, you know, let's get to where we need to be. But it's, you know, it's a long process, and they need to understand that, and they need to know that you're there for them.
1: And you talked about if it's a third-party situation, where that would be where all three could be professionals are working together amongst other people who might be involved. You know, and I know that communication with clients is a major priority. It's why you're successful firms and attorneys and medical practices. However, what about communicating with each other? You know, like, in other words, you know, the importance of Frank, you talked about communicating. Where do these, you know, does a third party case, at what point do they overlap where they can actually impact one another, and the importance of having, you know, great attorneys and great firms and medical practices who, you know, where there's an open line of communication and you're not, because I can imagine that.
0: Oh, you have to be in open communication. Mm-hmm. If there's a third party claim or a workers' comp lawyer involved, they have to be constantly talking to one another, because anything that happens in one case can affect the other.
1: Give us an example, Frank, of where, for example, and I'm sure you've all dealt with, he's been around a long time, but where it's crucial. Like how one case about, you know, like a strategy, if one attorney's taking the strategy and the other one's not, or, you know, I mean, where did he overlap where it's absolutely vital that you guys are on the same page?
2: Sure. Look at a scenario where, let's say, like you're on a construction site and a caterpillar malfunctions and there's a catastrophic injury. Well, we immediately have to control the medical in that case because the workers' comp will try to get a hold of this person and send them to their panel doctors who, if you control the medical, you control the case. If they go to these panel doctors, they're going to give the insurance company what they need to deny this claim. If I have an injured worker who has a back injury, but a guy's in his 50s and had a back injury 10 years ago.
1: So he's a kid. He's in his 50s.
2: Young kid in his 50s, and he had an injury when he was in his 30s. They're going to deny his claim, say it was pre-existing.
1: So sure. All right.
2: We need to get him out of the panel providers and get him to a doctor, like Dr. Weinerman. And then we'll send the case over to Kyle for the products, whatever it is, whatever malfunction, whether it's scaffolding or whatever.
1: That's an interesting point.
2: Because in workers' comp, what we call your exclusive remedy is wage loss and medical. So you're entitled to wage loss benefits for being disabled as a result of the work injury and payment of medical treatment unless and until you fully recover. But on the third party aspect, if there's someone other than your employer, then you can go after pain and suffering, punitive damages, negligence, loss of concern, those types of things that you can't in workers' compensation. So we make sure we hit it from every angle. There's a third party component. And oh, by the way, this person's 55. We're going to file for Social Security disability for them as well because they can't work anymore and they're entitled. They pay into it in their entire lives. And there are some attorneys who tell you, well, you can't collect workers' comp and SSD at the same. That's wrong. But they don't counsel. They're not getting the correct counsel. So we hit it from every angle possible in that scenario.
1: It's interesting. Kyle, let's look at this. Imagine if it's a chemical type case and where somebody's, you know, working on a job and they're taking in chemicals or something like that. And they, you know, or whatever, they get burned. And you know, where does this go? First thing you would do getting that call.
0: Yeah.
1: Okay. And Frank, obviously workers' compensation. But this isn't your normal broken bone. Here's a situation where, this is potentially a very dangerous situation, but it's not obvious. Or it's let's go with a more standard one, a malfunctioning machine where somebody gets their arm cut, you know, something happens, they get caught in something. If you don't have a workers' compensation, that, you know what you guys ought to do? Take the holistic approach. That's me. They do that. That's what I'm saying. But my point is, being able to look at that third-party element.
0: You need good lawyers like the ones at Penn-Lahockey who are trained to look at a case and say, yeah, obviously there's a workers' comp claim, but hey, there might be a third-party claim. And that's when we'll get the call
1: saying,
0: take a look at it. We're not sure, but take a look.
1: That's exactly what I'm talking about.
0: There's a lot of that goes on where, you know, you need good, skilled workers' comp attorneys because they often get the calls first about the accidents when someone's not getting paid. But you need a skilled workers' comp attorney who knows enough to know, oh my gosh, there's a third-party
1: claim. It's an interesting point. I mean, and I'd venture to say, and if somebody's listening who is in a situation like this, I'm sure plenty, you know, there. Frank, if I told you right now, how many people, and it's in the thousands, have said you got to go to see the panel doctor first in the first 90 days, and they don't mention a letter of the acknowledgement letter or the panel or anything. And a number of them are work comp attorneys.
2: Yep.
1: It's amazing. So the reason I say that is how many people are out there right now listening to this or walking the streets right now, never the same, because they went to an attorney, like Kyle just said, who did not have the experience and didn't look at that machine and didn't send that individual to Kyle Baldwin.
2: Right, and then statute of limitations passes, they're still messing around with comp, and then they can't go after a third-party case.
0: If you're using the Caterpillar, the malfunctioning Caterpillar example, it's so important that not only that the workers' comp attorney recognizes the claim, but then they know to tell the company, save that machine. Don't you touch it. Don't spoliate it. Spoliation, I'm getting the word mixed up. But, you know, there's certain evidence and things that have to be collected and preserved so that we can investigate it to see if there was something wrong with the machine. Because if you don't have a skilled lawyer who sends a letter of representation, tells them to throw the stuff, they'll put it back in service. They're not going to
1: Exactly.
0: Uh-huh. So, they're going to fix it and put it back in service, and then you're going to have no evidence that.
1: And that's one of the first things you do, right? The letter of preservation.
0: Oh, right, yeah.
1: So contingency fee agreement, around the board. In other words, people, that, when they're listening to this, they're like, you know what? I could never afford these attorneys, right?
0: Right, and they don't pay us. We pay ourselves, and we get money for them.
1: That's right.
0: Their recovery. There's no money coming out of their pocket, and that's what I always tell people. The way that this works is that I will write you a check. You're never going to owe me a check. That's not how this works.
1: I mean, and the same for you, Frank.
2: Absolutely. That's the greatest innovation in the law, I believe, probably ever in this country.
1: Jane, I wanted to.
2: It allows them to have the highest level attorneys and to not.
1: Without worrying about. Exactly.
2: Because the insurance companies sure have a lot of attorneys with a lot of experience. You want to be able to level that playing field and have the representation you need.
1: That's right. And at the and understanding that, by the way, they're not working. Let's go around the horn. Kyla, contact information. Somebody wants to get in touch.
0: Kyla Baldwin at Anna Paul Weiss. Our offices are in Center City, Philadelphia. It's annapaulweiss.com. And my email is kbaldwin@annapaulweiss.com.
1: 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Jane Feinberg.
3: 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And my work number is 215-988-9503 extension 136.
1: Jane likes to be called after 2 in the morning.
3: No, do not listen to him. 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
2: Joe's texting
1: Frank,
2: me.
1: Contact information.
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1: Fantastic. I want to thank everybody for tuning in to the Lawyers of Palma Hockey. Of course, Gabby, our producer, and Shane. I want to thank Kyla Baldwin for being our guest. Frank Saprero, and of course, Jane Feinberg, and everybody at Weinerman. On behalf of everybody on the panel, I'm Joe Doc. Thanks for listening, everybody.
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12: 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I'm Tom Tool. We're waiting on Sarah Timon here. She is in the parking lot as we speak, and we both work at the Tom Tool sales group at RE/MAX Main Line, the number one RE/MAX team in Pennsylvania since 2018. And we have got some market data we're going to be reviewing about median down payments, the Northeast market, what happens to rates if the Iran conflict ends, and a ban that was quickly reversed about MLS data. A lot of important stuff for people to talk about. Locally, Philadelphia was voted the best NFL city in the entire USA. Go Birds. Very exciting. We're going to talk about that, as well as this data center in Upper Marion Township. And we have four great new listings hitting the market. We had five. One of them sold over the weekend, sight unseen. So if you get some value out of this or you like what you hear, make sure to subscribe to the channel. Hit the bell for notifications. And if you want to schedule a call with our team, you can do that with the link right in the comments. So this past weekend, we had MRED, which is the Midwest Real Estate Data MLS. And they worked the Chicagoland area market. And there was a court order on Friday. So this happened on Thursday that the MRED had their IDX feed, their feed of listings, was wiped out on Zillow after some litigation around nine listings outside the marketplace. And for about 48 hours heading into a holiday weekend, we saw that 43,000 listings, so 43,000 homes in the third largest metro in the country, were gone from Zillow. And then at the end of the week, Judge John Tharp Jr. granted Zillow's preliminary injunction requiring MRED to reinstate its listing feed to Zillow and Trulia. Here is the statement. Today's ruling is an important first step in for Chicago homebuyers, sellers, and agents who have been harmed by a coordinated scheme between MRED and Compass to reduce transparency in the housing market. In the middle of the housing affordability crisis, powerful industry players colluded to hide listings, suppress competition, and steer consumers towards a single dominant brokerage. The court immediately recognized what was at stake, not just for Zillow, but for every person trying to find or sell a home across Illinois and beyond. And we continue to fight to ensure this anti-consumer conduct is not allowed to take root permanently. So this is the latest, I guess, battle in the listing inventory war that is going on between Zillow and Compass. And, you know, to see 43,000 home sellers have their listings gone from Zillow for the 2 days before holiday weekend, to me, it's really disappointing. I mean, you know, imagine, Sarah, you're a home seller trying to move.
0: Yep.
12: And your listing gets pulled from Zillow because of some conflict between two publicly traded companies. How are you going to feel about that as a consumer? Forget the real estate side here, because that's really what this conflict is. That's who's getting hurt the most, are the consumers.
13: Yeah, I mean, I think that 99.9% of consumers out there know that Zillow is, you know, what many, many buyers are on and kind of like perusing through. And, you know, knowing that they've been taken off of that would, you don't have to be in real estate to know that that's not helping you. So it would be pretty frustrating.
12: I mean, you know, that's the disappointing about this. We were talking about this the end of last week when this happened, and you look at all the back and forth. You get Robert Refkin from Compass, and he's talking about that, you know, the judge's ruling is a win for Compass. Private networks, listing network wins, Zillow bans lose. And, you know, I'm just thinking, like, imagine you're getting relocated. You've got to get somewhere. You've got a moving time frame. And all of a sudden, your home comes off the number one viewed portal for real estate, and it's not even close. The data is there. I mean, what kind of emotions do you think are going through sellers' heads and hearts at that point? Because this is very real, and there's people's lives that are getting messed with at this point with this private listing battle.
13: I mean, I think I would want to, I'd kind of look back at maybe the conversation that I had had with the agent when I signed that contract. Mm-hmm. And, you know, I think I would have questions about, like, did you know that this was coming? Were there things that could have been done to prevent this? Is this in, have you had my best interest in mind throughout this? Or, you know, is it, because within Compass, like, they wouldn't.
12: Well, so I think you missed the story.
13: Okay.
12: This was all the listings in Chicago. Every single one of them got to 43,000 listings disappeared.
13: Anybody that was with Compass.
12: Anybody, yeah. Because of a lawsuit that Compass filed with 9 listings out of state that weren't even part of MRED to make sure that their feed was cut. So it was the what triggered the feed cutoff. MRED is the Midwest real estate data service, like Arbright. The feed was cut midnight on May 21st after Zillow missed a deadline that the MLS had set to fix what they called a material breach of its license agreement. The breach included 9 Compass listings in Florida, Georgia, and California that Zillow refused to display because of their listing access standards that were adopted in April that stated any property first marketed privately is ineligible to appear on Zillow once it hits the open market. And MRED stated that enforcing the policy on listings within the feed violated Zillow's terms of service. And then the MLS gave Zillow until 11:59 p.m. on May 19th to fix the issue. Zillow did not comply, and then the whole MLS cut their feed. So it was obviously a coordinated effort here between Compass and MRED, allegedly conspiring to force Zillow to display Compass private exclusive listings nationwide.
13: So Compass would have been aware that this was coming.
12: Oh, Compass knew, yeah. But I mean, you're any agent, could be any company.
13: Right.
12: They were gone. And then I got messages from agents like, hey, what do I tell my seller here? I'm just thinking about the emotional stress of selling a home, and now your collateral damage in some listing war between these two companies. I mean,
13: so it was any home with those companies as
12: any company. So it could have been Remax, could have been, you know, a local Chicago based brokerage. It could have been anybody. It wasn't, and there was 43,000 of them were cut, and then you saw some start to populate because their brokerages organized a direct feed with Zillow. But the point was, like, for 2 days, you don't have any exposure. I don't see how, you know, Compass or Zillow really says this is about the consumer at this point. It's becoming, you know, something that's really affecting a lot of people. Now, this is a judge ordered it back pretty quickly. So, you know, I give a lot of credit to the judge here. Judge John Tharp, who granted the injunction requiring MRED to reinstate its IDX and VOW listing fee. But, you know, I just have a hard time people saying this is what's best for the consumer when they're starting to pull tens of thousands of listings off the number one viewed portal.
13: Well, I mean, not only is it not best for the consumer, I feel like that's not good for any of the businesses. Like, nobody's winning.
12: That's the whole point. And I think
13: was Zillow's thing that they're big enough that, like, even with having that lack of information on there for that time frame, they'll be able to, like, get it back and it'll force people to comply with their stuff.
12: Well, Zillow was not happy about this. I mean, the Zillow spokesperson said this was a good first step getting the feed reinstated because they, you know, it was clear that
13: Because Zillow didn't want it either.
12: Well, like, Zillow wanted the feed on there. They want the listings on there. Yeah. And it just, you know, we talked about this on Friday on the podcast that we do. And, you know, it's funny. Like, all the agents that come out, they're Compass agents saying, hey, this is great. You know, screw Zillow. Defund them. And I'm like, well, you know, last time I checked, working with sellers is what earns you a living. So I don't understand. I mean, it's clear to me what's going on here. I mean, they obviously have bigger goals than this, but you know, this is not going away. And I think now that there's collateral damage here, I just think it's not good for anybody.
13: Well, and then
12: I'm
13: it's
12: glad
13: just
12: that
13: like,
12: didn't happen here. Imagine, I mean, I don't want to have those conversations.
13: No.
12: You carry a lot of listings. You know, we've got what, 40, 50 some active listings. That means you got to make 50 of those phone calls explaining what's going on. And the average consumer has no idea.
13: Right. Yeah. No, I mean, and it's, it's unfortunate for the timing for the listings that had to get affected by it, you know, like that just, there's no easy way around that. That's going to impact things.
12: Well, and I think the problem here is that this has now gone too far. I mean, a lot of people, they say, oh, this is what's best for the consumer. We want seller choice. We want all this. It's very clear where everyone stands. And knowing that we're seeing inventory is less in some areas, you know, median down payments have dropped 19%, which we're going to talk about. And the Northeast and Midwest markets specifically, they're the tightest markets in the country right now heading into the summer. This doesn't help buyers if they can't see these homes. Some people are going to say, well, buyers know about the listings, but we know that a lot of people go to Zillow. I just don't, I'm just, they would find another platform, but it's very unfortunate where this battle is going on here. I don't see an end in sight for consumers, but to say it's.
13: But I mean, like also for consumers, like they're not the, how do I word this? It's not just as easy as like, oh, we can't use Zillow. So now everybody suddenly uses this other platform that has all this information. Like it takes time for these different things to like catch up and to take over. So if Zillow is what everybody's primarily using, which we know it is, then it's, you can't just like be like, oh, well now we've got a new place to go. It's going to take time for people to do that. And then also just for thinking of the consumer, I mean, I feel like there is a common sense piece here for like, take yourself out of it and just think at like what actually helps the consumer, what actually benefits them. Like that's what things should be focused on.
12: Well, and that's that. And so, I mean, I guess what I would warn people with here is, you know, who knows? No one saw this coming. I mean, obviously this lawsuit was filed like May 12th. And so obviously Compass saw it coming and maybe they knew about it. But you got to be very careful who you're listing with to understand what the ramifications are right now, because Compass is pushing these private exclusive listings very aggressively, and you don't let the market form. Like, I mean, how many times you've seen a buyer try to outmaneuver the market, write a quick offer, they try to get it accepted right away because they're the first person in, because they know they have a limited amount of time before everyone else finds out about it. How often is that happening to your clients right now?
13: Or
12: in the past? Like, they see a home, they're like, let's get in there right away.
13: Yep.
12: Let's try to get an answer tonight, or you get that like offer in on your listing. You got 30 showings booked. It's buyers do that because they know the competition levels right now, and you're limiting that exposure if you're a private list. I just don't understand that. And unless you got some other reason you're doing that, which is not about price, but you know, the vast majority of sellers, they want the best price.
13: Oh yeah. No, I mean, for buyers, I'm like, yes, let's get out there right away. Let's write the first offer. The timeline for response, I feel like I don't like to push it too much unless if you really have something pretty aggressive you're going in with, just because I think that can backfire. But everything's situational.
12: Well said. So just be very careful what the listing plan looks like. I think you got to ask yourself, how would you feel if your listing came off of a portal because you went with an agent who was prioritizing their business over your best interest? Because that's really what's going on here. And anyone that wants to tell me otherwise, you know, feel free to call into the show. We can have a debate, do whatever you want.
13: Oh, yeah, live.
12: I mean, what's funny is, we've shared a lot of this on, like, social. And the only people that complain about it are, like, Compass agents. I mean, it's literally every single time. And it's just the people
13: get one in here on the show.
12: Well, I mean, they're going to lose. So it doesn't really help consumers. All right, so let's talk about median down payments here. I want to hit on this because the median down payment, and this is pretty interesting, dropped 19% in 1 year. This is according to Realtor.com's Q1 2026 down payment report. It fell to $23,400, down to its lowest level since 2021. FHA and VA loans now account for more than one-third of all purchase mortgages, with VA share hitting its largest level in over a decade. and 10% more sellers, so 40% of sellers, up from 30% last year, are expecting to make concessions. So what's your read on this? Is this a market-driven piece of data? Is this is there a lot of factors here? Because buyer financing does get scrutinized in these transactions, Sarah. So what's your read on the reason why the median down payment is falling and 10% more sellers are now expecting to make concessions compared to last year?
13: Well, I mean, I think one piece of it is that people have, they may have good incomes and they may be able to like afford, mm-hmm. you know, like the monthly payments, but just down payment money can be difficult, especially if they have to get competitive and go up on the purchase price. And then if you're, you know, taking a percentage of that for your down payment, squeezing that extra amount out can be a problem.
12: Mm-hmm.
13: So for the down payment piece, I feel like that could be part of that. For being prepared to give concessions as a seller, I think that can be pretty situational. Mm-hmm. And is this talking more about concessions in assistance for down payment money or for...
12: I think it's anything. It could be inspections. It could be like an assist. I mean, a concession is a very general term.
13: Right. Yeah. I mean, I think that can, you know, the condition of the home is going to kind of drive the mentality of the seller to some degree for what they're prepared to do, negotiate, or expect to kind of have come in with the offers. So I'm not like completely surprised by that.
12: Mm-hmm. I agree with you. And, you know, what I'm seeing here is that, I mean, the market's starting to shift a little bit, right? Mm-hmm. And, you know, if you look at, I remember specifically you had one in particular client that you're working with, and I think you had to write like 7 or 8 offers. And it's, you look at VA and FHA loans. A few years ago, those people were looked at like lepers, mm-hmm. Meaning like, oh, well, they're, we're going to have to get repairs done to the property, which isn't always true, by the way. Mm-hmm. That's not, you. I mean, it's something that happens, but not always the truth. So I'm not surprised to see that coming up. And with those types of loans, if they're making up more than a third of all the purchase mortgages and, you know, I mean, VA loans, people should take advantage of that. You're going to have some concessions associated with them. One, because those people aren't cash heavy, like you said.
13: Mm-hmm.
12: Also, we're seeing more folks take advantage of like PHFA programs.
13: Yep.
12: We've got a KFIT program that's a forgivable second loan. The market's shifting a little bit. And in 2022 or 2021, you had to have at least 20% down. Now, with more homes coming to the market, inventory's up about 10%. We're seeing that are they approved? Is the loan solid? It's not the type of financing anymore. So that doesn't surprise me too much. And if you look at the buyers that are coming back to the market, the median FICO score is 733, which is above pre-pandemic norms, but it's down a little bit since late 2025. And the buyers that are coming back to the market right now are the ones that maybe got shut out the last couple of years. So mm-hmm. I think those people maybe aren't as strong financially. And I don't think this is a bad thing. Mm-hmm. But it's definitely a shift from like almost solely conventional loans that we were seeing get accepted. So that has as much to do with it as anything else, I would imagine.
13: Right. And then I think you also want to look at for the, you know, the area that you're in or the whatnot, mm-hmm. what are a majority of the other financing types for sales that are going through mm-hmm. so that you kind of know generally, you know, the types of buyers that are attracted to that pocket.
12: That's a good point. And you have to look at the, I mean, it's really market by market. I mean, some of the lower price points, it's FHA is going to be what you get.
13: Right.
12: VA obviously depends on if they're a vet yep. or not. So that's a really good observation. And if you look at where the Northeast stacks up compared to the rest of the country, buyers in the Northeast are putting down significantly more, 17.3% on average, where that's up compared to the West, which is 15.2, Midwest 13.6, South is 11.1. So obviously the Northeast is also the most competitive market in the country. And when you see that happen, that's up, that down payment amount is up 236.8%. since the first quarter of 2019, the largest 7-year jump in any region. So I think it shows you that while, yeah, this sounds like the market's softening, not happening so much here in the Northeast. I mean, for everyone that's talking about the market changing, Philadelphia's probably a little different than Montgomery, Chester, Delaware, and Bucks counties, but that's really it, what we're seeing locally here. I mean, I just, you know, it doesn't seem like the market's that different. I think it moves a little slower more than anything right. else.
13: Yeah. And I mean, I think for like FHA, it's something where if you know what the requirements are for that, it might not be a big deal to, you know what I mean? Like taking an FHA loan, like these are qualified, ready to go buyers that this is the best option for them to be able to finance it, to be able to get approved, to be able to get into the home. So if you know what things could be kind of like flagged for the FHA and it's in your situation, maybe just a couple minor tweaks or things that you would want to do ahead of time or prior to going to the market, you could attract the best buyer by doing that.
12: I agree there. And what I would also say is that with, you know, that's a good agent is educating people on that, because most of these agents, they have no idea what the requirements are. And there are no set FHA requirements. So you can get a general list. It's a lot of safety stuff, like peeling paint always comes up.
13: Railings.
12: Smoke detectors, GFI outlets, like that sort of stuff. But besides that, and VA is pretty much the same thing. And I think it's pretty crappy to say, hey, Mr. Veteran or Mrs. Veteran who served our country, I don't like your financing type, so I'm not going to work with you. That does happen. And it's pretty crappy, especially coming off Memorial Day. And when you think about what some of these folks go through. So educating folks is really important. I mean, it's shocking how many people don't even know what's involved with these things.
13: Mm-hmm.
12: So with that, so I mean, are you seeing an uptick in those types of loans with like the listings you're having or down payment? I mean, what are you seeing in the field here, Sarah?
13: I have had a few more conversations recently from sellers who want to prep their home to be able to accept FHA.
12: I tend to agree. I think, and you got, as a listing agent, you want to tell them what to expect. It's no different than like a use and occupancy requirement or something else.
13: Oh yeah. Like I've had people that are like, come out and take a look specifically because I want to know what I need to do in order to, you know, market and accept FHA.
12: Mm-hmm. Well, I think, and that's smart. And I mean, there's enough resources online that you can, and you can even talk to a good local lender or a good national lender. It doesn't have to be local. They can help you with that. And if you look at these heat maps that are out there, I mean, it's very clear that the market we're in is not changing right now. So even with inventory, and you look at Philadelphia in particular, let me get this. It compares inventory. Oh, this is the wrong one here. Compares inventory to April 2019 versus where we are now. You look at there was 19,617 homes in the Philadelphia metro area that were available. And now you look at, I got to zoom in here because this is like, you can't get the data that you want. Here we go. At 2026 is only 10,000. So, I mean, you're still like 44.3% less homes for sale. I mean, and so if that's happening, that kind of shows you where the market is. And part of that's probably because rates have ticked up a bit. I mean, we know that there's rumors this Iran conflict's going to be over soon. I was hoping you were going to hear something over the weekend that was like, hey, we're close. Close, you know, that counts in horseshoes and I guess hand grenades, right? Like that's all really all you can be close in and actually win. And it sounds like we're getting to an end of this conflict. There's a little bit of a risk easing when it comes to oil flow. Mortgage spreads have been relatively tight. So let's say the conflict's over, even though there is a lot of uncertainty, because I think a lot of people are wondering what's going to happen after that.
13: Mm-hmm.
12: And if we start to see, you know, more oil tankers move through the Strait of Hormuz, we don't have to worry about oil prices getting much higher for longer. What do you think that does to rates? What's your observation there, Sarah? Because we have been fortunate that the mortgage rate spread this year is much more buttoned up and closer than where it has been in years past. It's more like 2% versus 2.5% in 2024 and 2025. So that's helped. But do you think rates go down? Do you think they stay where they are? Let's say this conflict gets resolved by July 4th. What are your observations there?
13: I think they're staying roughly where they are. We'll maybe see a tiny tick down, but I don't think that it's going to be. If you're holding your breath and hoping that when the conflict ends, rates, you know, you see a significant dip, I'd take a breath. I don't know that we're going to just see like, you know, this and then that, and it's going to be happening right away, and it's going to be a huge drop.
12: That's a very intelligent observation, because this isn't like a switch that's going to flip here. It's like all of a sudden, hey, this is over 599. That's not happening. And Logan Motoshami broke this down. So for all the people thinking about what's going to happen here, if that conflict does get resolved, which I think is an if. I mean, I've been hearing this is almost done for like weeks now, right? And so getting the 10-year and the mortgage rates to pre-conflict lows are going to be a lot harder than people think if the conflict is truly over. And the, you know, Logan Motoshami, he studies like all these charts and all these different data points. His forecast was 5.7.

0: like maybe 2 to 3 rate cuts in 2026 to we might get a rate hike at this point. So and which is wild. I mean, you look at the futures data from CME Group. 21 days is the next Fed meeting. There is a 99.2% chance nothing happens, where we stay the same. Then you go to the June 29th meeting, 88.6% chance we stay the same. September 16th, 72%. And then the other 25% is a 25 basis point increase. And you're seeing that same trend. There's no priced in futures or probabilities from the CME Group that we're going to see lower rates from the federal funds rate. So that tells me, I mean, I would not, like, just because this conflict ends, don't expect rates to go down. And right. I think rates are going to kind of be, to your point, like, if we get 6.25, I'm feeling pretty good.
1: Yeah.
0: And I think that that's realistic. So for people hoping that the rates are going to save their home search plans or they're going to change their plans, Sarah, what advice do you have for those folks right now?
1: You can't time the market.
0: Yeah.
1: Like, it's... Right. Like, you just, you have to work with the, with what you've got right now and know that if there was a case where rates did, you know, you saw like a noticeable, you know, drop there, that brings more competition back into the market. So you want to focus it on monthly payment, on controlling the controllables, and no one had, like, if you're always, you could always find something to wait for like, but if this happens, then this could turn more in my favor. Well, there's a cost of waiting, and I would really just like focus on what you have right now and controlling what you can control.
0: Yeah, and I mean, that's really what we're going to look at. I mean, this inventory is not going to suddenly spike here. I mean, right. year to date in the Philadelphia metro area, we're seeing that weekly inventory is up for the number of active listings 10.6% compared to last year. We're pretty fortunate to even see that kind of bounce, if you ask me. If you go into some of the local data, it gets even more scrutinized. Where we have it's really a county by county. It really depends. So we're seeing not a whole lot of new inventory. Rates are going to be where they are. We were doing a role play call this morning, and this isn't going to change. So I think what you can control is what you said, the controllable. So what are you willing to accept as a buyer? Where's your payment going to be? Maybe you got to pay some points or do some different stuff to get a lower rate. And can you live there the next 5 years? That's really what we're talking about here. And we're probably not going to, and we're past like the inventory peak of the year. Like, this is where we typically see inventory kind of moves along at a steady rate. And then you'll see, you know, that we get into the fall and it kind of declines a little bit. So I just don't see this changing, Sarah. I don't know about you.
1: Right. I mean, I think as a buyer, you know, focus on when you're searching, if they're, you know, knowing that like rates are where they are and these, then your financial situation is your financial situation. Look for opportunities where you can find opportunities. So homes that maybe have had a little bit higher of a day on market, or if there's a home that you really like, making sure that your agent has reached out to that agent to find out like, hey, what would do this for the seller? Because it isn't always price. There's other pieces that go into things. So, you know, you only have so much wiggle room where you've got wiggle room in different areas. Yeah. But, you know, sometimes if you can be flexible in other places other than just the pricing, that can go a long way for a seller. And, you know, you don't know what the seller's timeline and motivation and all of those pieces are. So taking the time to figure that out can be what gets deals done. And then I guess also just going back to like the FHA buyer, if you have an FHA buyer and there's a home that they're interested in and it's not saying that they accept FHA, do a little due diligence to find out, is there something that would prevent this from getting accepted? And particularly if it's been on the market for a little bit, still bring your client through or have the conversation with the agent ahead of time for like, hey, I've got an FHA buyer. I see that you're not you haven't listed that as an acceptable financing type, but like, is there a reason why that would tie this up? And be a little creative.
0: So, and that's where having an agent that's willing to make some phone calls and actually work the market instead of send you stuff on an automated MLS email search and just wait for you to tell them something that you want to see is where you want to avoid as a consumer. I would also let buyers know right now and sellers to a certain extent that if you're looking for a new home, there's going to be

0: opportunity in the second half of the year, because if you look at inventory growth historically, what we typically see happen is you get to June and July and you start to see inventory peak nationally. And you can look at the same charts locally and see what happens on you know, the local level here. And historically, what we'll see happen when you look at active inventory is that you start to see, you know, while new listings may drop a little bit, you start to see it kind of, you know, like it starts to gradually rise. Just as an example, last year we were below 12,000 listings for sale in the greater Philadelphia area up until about July 12th, and then it was above there. And you had a little bit of a dip, and then we saw the same rise in September, and then it kind of churns down the end of the year. So this is where it's really important for a buyer not to quit and stay the course with what you're actually trying to get done, because there are deals to be done the second half of the year. The market moves very briskly in May and in April, obviously at the end of May right now. And there's going to be opportunities. But that's where you need to be in the market every day. It's not like when you feel like buying a home, you've got to be prepared. You've got to understand your numbers and know exactly what you're looking for. And it's especially in a tighter market in the Northeast, like where we are, that's going to be the move that's going to keep your plans moving forward. And, you know, it's about having a plan and know, like, just don't quit would be the best advice here. I know it can be frustrating looking for a home. Now's not the time to give up.
1: Right. Yeah. I mean, I think the continuing to kind of like grind and keep at it is the only way that you're going to, you know, get the perfect home could pop up with all the right pieces in place. A week where maybe you just got beat up last week and you know, are feeling really down on the whole search and everything. But keep at it, because that's often when, you know, something comes up.
0: Yeah. And especially with, you know, we're talking about an Iran conflict, median down payments dropping, tight inventory markets. There's a lot of things to be positive about. We're seeing double-digit percentage growth when it comes to inventory, and values are up. So the people that bought last year, it's not like they're losing money because they bought in a time when it wasn't easy to buy. So that's the good news here, and you want to keep that in mind no matter what you're doing, because the reason you're going to buy a home has nothing to do with the market. It has to do with, is this right for your household? Can you afford the payment, and are you going to be there the next 5 years? And if you do that, then you're going to be in pretty good shape. So we're going to take a quick break. We're going to come back. Philadelphia was voted the best NFL city in the U.S. Very exciting, according to USA Today. We'll talk about what that means for real estate. And there's also another data center that is super, super controversial in Upper Marion Township, where King of Prussia is, if you don't know where Upper Marion is. We're going to talk about that as well. And we had five listings. One of them sold sight unseen, which is pretty incredible. So we got four great new listings we're going to share with you this week. Next on Tool Time Real Estate Radio on WWDB 860 AM. 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
0: 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I'm Tom Tool. 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And our city, our town, our team, Philadelphia, was voted the best NFL city in the U.S. And I want to talk about that because there's a lot of events coming to Philadelphia this summer. And we've got more news on the King of Prussia data center that is really rubbing a lot of people the wrong way, Sarah. I don't know how else to explain it. So if you get some value out of this or you like what you hear, make sure to subscribe to the channel, hit the bell for notifications. And if you want to schedule a call with our team about how to avoid a data center or why you might want to buy a home in the number one NFL city, just click on the link right in the comments and Sarah will get you connected. So these stories that come out, like who's the best NFL city, like, it, you know, it's so funny. You watch, like, the Super Bowl. Oh, we got the best fans. And I've been to some of these places. I would argue they don't. I'm obviously very biased. And Philadelphia was voted the top NFL city, according to the 2026 USA Today Reader's Choice Awards for its unmatched football culture and fan passion. And it... You know, it's they talk about, you know, being loud, proud, not apologizing, which I can appreciate. And I mean, do you think that, first of all, I mean, you know, you've seen some, you went to Clemson, so that's obviously a huge football school. I know you're a big football fan, right? Yep. I've been to some of these other cities too. I mean, are you surprised by this? How would you compare that to like a college football you know, sort of setup versus the NFL? Because I think they are very different, but they're two very passionate fan bases. What's your reaction here, Sarah, first?
1: So, I mean, I think that Philly is very proud of its sports teams and is unapologetic for, you know, behavior. Mm-hmm. And, you know, I think it's something that gets noticed nationwide, and it's nice seeing that they've made it a positive.
0: I do like that, and I think there are people here that are very passionate about things, and it's very true. What it also does, I think it does a lot for the local economy. This gets very overlooked because when they have these games come in, and you know we've got the World Cup coming here, the baseball, Major League Baseball All-Star Game is going to be here as well this summer, and you know they had the Club World Cup last year at Lincoln Financial Field for like the best club teams. This does a lot for local businesses. I mean, you think about how many Eagles bars are like all over the place. Like, I mean, they're in most cities. There's, you know, even in London, they have like a Philly sports bar. So I think, you know, locally, this can do a lot of things for a city. I mean, the Sunday economy is probably a lot better here than in other places. Mm-hmm. I'd imagine you were probably in the same boat when you, you know, in Clemson, like Saturdays are probably a big deal when they, I mean, it's like the town transforms.
1: Oh my gosh. Yeah.
0: So, you know, and I think it also might, you know, bring a lot of like travel to the city, which would be great. I mean, people want to come here. They want to experience that. We've seen that, you know, development around some of like the, I mean, they just redid the Xfinity Center. It's or Xfinity Live is now like Stateside Live. Mm-hmm. I think you're going to see more visitors come in, which is a boost for a lot of local businesses, which to me is great. I'd love to see South Philly get a little more developed, because going down there is kind of like a wasteland right now for these games. I mean, what's your observation on those things?
1: Yeah, I mean, I think it's nice the way that they've built up the whole, you know, where the stadiums are and where everything
0: is. It used to be horrible
1: like,
0: down there.
1: Right. So, I mean, I think it is nice that, like, once you're there, you're in, like, your own world, kind of. Like, it's its own thing there.
0: Mm-hmm.
1: But, yeah, there is, you know, you kind of have to... There's like a bridge there, I guess, between, you know, kind of where a lot of other people would be, you know, going, especially if you're like coming into town for the game. Like, you're probably not, I don't know, well, maybe you're staying right there by the stadiums, but I feel like you'd be more likely to be staying in like Center City or somewhere, like if you're coming from out of town and then you've got to like, it's not that far, but you've got to get over there. And yeah, I mean, I think it's exciting to have this be a destination where I feel like there's tons of people who like once a year will travel to a different city for an NFL game. And they kind of, you know, pick different cities each year. And I think that's great if Philly's going to get on people's list.
0: So the city has a 79% visitor return rate, which is pretty incredible. So, wow. I mean, out of 100 visitors, 79 want to come back. And you know, there's
1: even after wearing another team sports jersey.
0: I've seen those poor people that go. I mean, I went to the Sixers Knicks playoff game. My buddy's a Knicks fan, and he goes, "I'm not wearing any Knicks stuff." And I'm like, "Good, because I'm not getting into a fight." So with my son there and my other buddy. So I think that is something that's there. But you know, you look at the events that Philadelphia's attracting now. They would have never gotten the World Cup the last time it was here. The All Star game was last year in 1997. Think about how long ago that was. I mean, you're seeing Philadelphia attract these things, and I know what the Eagles owner wants to do with this. He's talking about building a new stadium. They want to host a Final Four, which is another destination event for the NCAA. So I think the more people that come visit here, the better, because it's only going to help local businesses. It's going to boost the local economy, and it's also very affordable compared to a lot of these other large cities that are out there. So I think this just kind of speaks to there's a lot more here than people realize, and just because you got some sports fans that are very boisterous, I wouldn't let that stop you from visiting. I think that's the best way.
1: Yeah, no, now it's on the pro list.
0: All right. Well, I think a lot of people are probably pretty excited about that too, especially Eagles fans. So that's pretty cool. And I know you lived in the city, I think, when they won the first Super Bowl, right? Like I've been to both parades. Like it's incredible seeing that. I was there when the Phillies won. It's like nuts. I mean, people really, you know, besides the stupid rioting, which it happens like everywhere, it's a pretty incredible place to be when something like that happens.
1: Well, yeah. I mean, I remember for the, what was it, 2018?
0: Yeah.
1: Super Bowl. Right. Like everyone just, like we were watching the game in Philly and everybody just like flooded out to the streets. Mm-hmm. And I mean, I'm sure that happens in like every city, but it's not as much.
0: I mean, if you look at the parades of these other cities, they get like very few people compared to Philadelphia. Like they're talking about millions.
1: Mm-hmm.
0: My kids were so scared at the Eagles parade. I think I told you this. We got off on the wrong side of Broad Street where we were going. One of my daughters started, I mean, people were everywhere. It was nuts. So you don't see that in other places. I mean, they were talking about millions of people being on the street. So that's pretty cool.
1: Yeah.
0: Let's talk about this data center. Not as fun of a topic, Sarah. So about a year ago, private developers started pushing through land development projects fiercely in Upper Marion Township, opposed by large bipartisan activist groups. And state legislatures said they were unlikely. And like data centers are like the most controversial thing. They are backed by the current governor's administration. They're looking to attract, you know, tech giants like Amazon and other places. And specifically in Upper Marion, there's been 8 new data center projects, and they're being heard by the Township Planning Commission tomorrow. So if this is happening tomorrow. I know we won't be there. I can promise you that. The public opposition is they're worried about health issues. They're worried about the power grid and the stress there. Do you think this is really going to be something that causes problems down the line or not? I mean, I don't know anything about this. I want the normal reaction because I'm not that opposed to it. I know there's they're talking about doing this on Renaissance Boulevard at 2201, 2301, 2501, 2701, and 2901, which is there's a lot of office space there right now. And it's like, you're talking about like 370,000 square feet of development.
1: Yeah. Well, I mean, I think it's something that they would have, whoever is in charge of doing this, like research would have been done so that they've got an idea of what potential problems could arise from it. And hopefully, I'm sure it's always like a moving target of trying to keep ahead of that. But as long as, you know, the appropriate steps are being made and people are on top of it, I don't think that there would be some huge disaster from it. And I think, you know, everybody wants the things that the data brings, but like it has to go somewhere. So, you know, it's got to go up somewhere.
0: Well, and I mean, here's the reasons why people don't like them. So you got electrical humming, massive electric and water consumption, strain on power grids, increased utility rates. That I can see being an issue. Increased heat, light pollution, air pollution, decreased property values. I don't know about the decreased property values. I think that, I mean, I don't, there'd have to be like, unless you're like right on top of the power grid, I'm not sure about that one. Beyond these points, they're also questioning the use of AI. And I think a lot of people are afraid of AI right now. I mean, they had, I think the Pope came out and said something about this over the, did you see that? No. This Pope Leo? Yeah, he was talking about AI. I'll pull up the comments here. And I think there's a lot of unknowns, so that maybe it's a good idea having one of these township meetings.
1: Yeah.
0: And, you know, one of the people that's associated with this, which is the Concerned Citizens of Montour County, is one of these activist groups. And they've been lobbying the current administration in Harrisburg to put together legislation that will require anyone who wants to appeal a data center project to post a bond that is worth double the cost of the project, which is never going to happen. I mean, this is insane. Like, who's going to do this? I just don't.
1: Well, how close does do the data centers need to be to where they're being used? Does that question make sense?
0: Yeah. See, I don't know any of this stuff. I think, no matter what happens here, I think these things get built, and maybe there's a little bit of an overreaction. There's always opposition to any development. You look at, we want to redo the train station in Ardmore. We want to have this, like, these apartment buildings. People were going nuts over this stuff. And it's constantly, you know, there's people that don't want it to happen in their backyard. Mm-hmm. And they want them to go somewhere. But then you put them out in the middle of nowhere. How do you get the data there in the front? Like, I just don't understand.
1: Right.
0: Like, it's,
1: so, yeah, I feel like, because I don't know much about them either. But if the data centers need to be within a certain distance of the people using the data, then they have, and people want the data, then they have to go somewhere. So then it's kind of a question of, do you have one-off centers, different places, or do you like pick a spot? I mean, people probably really aren't going to like that if they're in the spot where all of them are going, but, and maybe just kind of, well, we talk a lot about giving people options, right?
0: Yeah.
1: This or this. Present the people with the options. And I mean, that obviously the ones that are going to be making the decisions are probably, you know, it's not like just because they present the options, people are all going to get what they want.
0: Mm-hmm.
1: One, I mean, not everybody's going to pick the same thing, but at least then, you know, you kind of know like, hey, this is coming. How would you want it to look? You know, do you want it spread out? Do you want it all in one spot? Do you want it here? Do you want it there? And just having options.
0: So we're going to come back and report back from this meeting. We're not going to the meeting. I can promise you that, but we'll report back a little bit here. So, because this is something that's been going on for a while, and King of Prussia probably hits home for most people because it's the closest. A lot of these places have been like more rural locations.
1: Yeah.
0: This is the most urban out of all of them. So we got five listings we want to talk about here. We might not have time to talk about the one that sold before it came to the market, but we can talk about that next week as well. The first in the listing, this is an incredible property. It's 378 South Warner Road in Wayne. It's coming to the market at $1.4 million. It's 4,400 square feet, five beds, four full, one half bath. It's going to be on, it's located on 1.73 acres, so really big lot. And there's going to be an open house on the 30th, which is Saturday, I think. Saturday from 1 to 3. 1.4 million, 378 South Warner Road. You can't make the open. Sarah can get you in by appointment. This was built in 2004. It's an incredible property. I mean, it's got like a separate like garage, workspace, really open floor plan, very modern. It's built in 2004, excuse me. So it's also like a newer floor plan as well.
1: Yep. Should I keep going right now?
0: Go, man. Let's go.
1: All
0: quick.
1: Right. 936 Kildoff Circle in Westchester, listed at $1.25 million, four bed, three and a half bath, 3,980 square feet. We've got an open house Sunday, the 31st from 11 to 1. It's hitting the market Friday. Otherwise, it's by appointment only.
0: Yeah, that's another great property. We also have 263 South Mount Airy Road at 185. Three beds, one bath, 1,326 square feet. That's in Coatesville, and that is by appointment only. Great number there for a very affordable property. And we got one more here.
1: 4913 Woodland Ave, Drexel Hill, listed at 319. Three bed, one and a half bath, 1,152 square feet. Hitting the market Friday.
0: All right, we're getting played out here. You want to follow Sarah? She's at Ty_TyTime. You can follow me at TomTool3RD, and we'll hit both on Instagram. We'll be back next week with all the information we promised on Tool Time Real Estate Radio on WWDB 860 AM.

0: Hey, Max, you look absolutely dashing in that purple tie. Ready to harness the world?
1: You bet, Daisy. I'm ready as I'll ever be. And might I say, your purple tie really pops with your vest.
0: Thanks. I almost went with a cape, but didn't want to come across as pretentious.
1: Nonsense. Anyone in our line of work should rock a cape.
0: You might be onto something, Max.
1: Phew. So here we go. First day on the job. You've got this, right?
0: Right. Don't forget, we both graduated from Dogs, Inc. with honors.
1: Which means I can guide my human around a busy city with ease.
0: And I can give my human a restful night.
1: I hope my human is kind and loving.
0: And I hope mine likes wet kisses and zoomies.
1: Ready to make a difference?
0: Born ready. Let's go.
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1: 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Mark Sigmund, what's new this week in recovery news?
2: So we got some sad news to start. A Colorado mother has been charged in connection with the death of her 16-year-old daughter, who prosecutors say drank herself to death and had 173 empty alcohol bottles hidden in her bedroom, authorities announced. Gretchen Lean Ryan, 55, is charged with second-degree murder. The younger Ryan was found dead on March 9th at her Arvada home after receiving reports of an unresponsive female. Basically, she had 173 empty bottles in her room, and her mom was drinking with her. And so it's really bad. And they also found that she had fatty liver. So she had been drinking for quite a while of alcohol with her mother.
1: Wow.
2: I know. Isn't that sad?
1: That's very sad.
2: I mean, it's crazy that parents can do that.
1: Yeah.
2: Don't you think?
1: Yeah. What else you got?
2: So secondly, a new United Nations report has come out saying the global trade in illicit drugs is booming. They point at cocaine supply and demand still increasing strongly, cocaine use on the rise, particularly in Europe, and the Taliban's rule has cut opium and thus heroin production. Basically, the Taliban came in 2023, and they basically cut all heroin production, opium production in Afghanistan.
1: Wow.
2: And what they're seeing is the void left by this. They're seeing it filled with meth and cocaine and other drugs, as well as the new synthetics. Because people always wonder, they're like, well, why is fentanyl the main thing right now? This is a big part of it, is that, again, they've cut the opium production out of Afghanistan.
1: Interesting.
2: So, yeah, it's a little scary. I mean, this problem is not getting better. You and I have talked about it for years,
1: yes,
2: about methamphetamine and,
1: yes,
2: cocaine use increasing.
1: Yes.
2: Eventually, opiates going down, but we really haven't seen a full downward spiral of opioids at this point.
1: Hey, that good stories. Thanks for those, too.
2: Yes.
1: Listen, Don Tollefson is supposed to be here. We're waiting. In the meantime, let's go to break.
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2: 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It's up in Massachusetts. I don't even know the call letters yet.
3: Yes, and it's an FM station. And yep. Welcome, Massachusetts, to the show, which has been on for 13 years at this point, right?
2: Yeah, Massachusetts. That's Kennedy territory.
3: That is Kennedy territory. And I wanted to mention, we're also on YouTube now. So you can go on YouTube. You can find some of the newer shows. You can actually find some old stuff on there, too. And also, you can subscribe to the podcast, which will be delivered to your inbox weekly. And it's one of the most downloaded podcasts out there, according to statistics.
2: Wow.
3: Yes.
2: That's pretty cool.
3: It is cool.
2: Really a great platform to help people get into recovery and for people to see that you can get into recovery. I mean, you and I have over 60-some years sobriety.
3: Yeah, and I'll tell you what. I mean, it's just also for our listeners that are big supporters of this show, you guys spread the message like crazy, too, on Facebook and call-ins and the whole bit.
2: Yeah, absolutely.
3: You know, and carrying the message of recovery, Gary.
2: That's exactly why we're here.
3: It is, and it's nice to know we're in a new state because Massachusetts has been plagued by the opioid epidemic.
2: Yeah, I know.
3: So, yeah.
2: It's good stuff.
3: It is.
2: You know, I think sometimes we lose the fact that why we're actually here.
3: Yeah, it's our mission statement.
2: Right?
3: Yes.
2: I'm going to read that again, all right?
3: Let's hear it.
2: Clean and Sober Radio is dedicated to promoting a lifetime free of alcohol and drugs. Our mission is to inform, share, and discuss across multiple media platforms the story of addiction and the road to recovery. And speaking to the road of recovery, Don Tollefson has arrived, ladies and gentlemen.
3: The legend.
2: The legend.
4: Thank you. Thank you. Not accurate, but thank you so much. Great to see you guys.
3: You too.
4: And
2: let me say it again. Don Tollefson is here.
4: I'm 4,641 days clean, and I want to thank you guys.
2: Well,
4: in particular, Gary, who I've known longer.
2: Hi, Don.
4: I just am such a fan of every day of sobriety, you know.
2: Did you come with somebody?
4: Yeah, my good friend who was going to shoot a video for a documentary we were doing. Can he come in and join us if he's unobtrusive?
2: Go bring him.
4: Okay.
3: He's doing a documentary. We'll have to hear all about that.
2: Who's this guy, Brad? Who is this guy coming in here, huh?
4: He's a guy by the name of Tom Lee.
2: Tom Lee.
4: Who
2: was one of the
4: best videographers ever in the history of Citizens Bank Park.
3: Really?
4: And it's difficult to be a videographer for Action News or Fox News, but the stadium jobs are really tough because you're up and down the stairs, and the fanatic who he is a neighbor of at Ocean City. They live near one, the real fanatic, Tom Burgoyne. The fanatic is great, but he gets in the way. You can't shoot around him, you know.
2: All right, listen, Mr. Tollefson, let's talk about you because you're the star today, all right?
4: Well, thank you.
2: And for our audience, let me give you a little background on you, if I may.
4: You may.
2: Don Tollefson, born September 14th, we never say years,
4: okay,
2: because he's a young guy, is an American television broadcast journalist, best known for his work as sportscaster and sports director of the Philadelphia's ABC affiliate WPVI-TV from 75 to 90. And that, you know, still, Channel 6 is the big boss in Philadelphia.
3: Absolutely.
4: By far.
2: And Don was in charge of the sports then. Let me get into a little bit of background. You grew up, you were born in California, is that true?
4: San Francisco.
2: Tell us a little bit about your childhood.
4: Yeah, and I should have said this immediately. I just had my third stroke in the last 2 years.
2: Yeah.
4: And I'm still going to speech therapy.
2: Okay.
4: So you sound good, man. Well, thank you. And just to explain to any listeners or viewers who are interested, but I grew up in San Francisco and I was raised by a single mom. And there were no kids that I went to elementary or junior high school with who didn't have a two-parent family. They had a dad and a mom unless someone was deceased or in military service, you know. And I think if you look at growing up in the 50s and the 60s with a single mom and her mother, my grandmother came and lived with us, was so rare. But it was still nurturing, and the other families accepted me into their homes, you know.
0: And was that? Was there a stigma associated with that?
4: No, I say that because there was no stigma. But if you look at the difference between growing up then and growing up now, the number of young Americans, teenagers in particular, who don't have, in particular, a father figure.
0: Yeah, right.
4: And I work with two young people who are neighbors in Allentown named Kelsey Henry and her brother Logan. Mm-hmm. And they have been raised by a single father, a Jamaican American. And I'm going to be starting up, the doctors have cleared me, once maybe my speech gets a little better, to resume my mentoring of senior citizens on prescription drug
0: abuse. We're going to get to that. I want that geriatric spin on this whole
4: but
0: thing.
4: But I'm also working with Kelsey and her brother Logan, who are just unbelievably great kids in their early 20s, to talk to youngsters, some of whom will be in the criminal justice system, about there is another alternative.
0: Yeah.
4: You don't have to, by default, remain a criminal. And what I always told the kids that I tutored when I was in state prison, I said, if you don't take advantage of any opportunity that is given to you while you're in prison. And some were lifers, but some were not.
0: All right, we're going to get done.
4: To get educated,
0: we gotta figure out, we got to do the process.
4: Absolutely.
0: When you're saying that, people need to know what happened to you before you can do this. So let me just keep going. I want our audience to get the whole feeling of you.
4: I appreciate it.
0: Okay, so you attended Stanford University.
4: Yes.
0: You were editor of a student newspaper.
4: Yes.
0: I didn't make this up. I'm reading by the way. You were hired by the Associated Press. Okay. You covered the Patty Hearst kidnapping. In the fall of 74, you're hired along with Jim Lampley as a football sideline reporter on ABC. What was in you that you had this drive to be a reporter, a correspondent, radio and television? Did anybody else in your family doing this?
4: No. It was this simple. My mother and grandmother were sticklers for reading.
0: For reading?
4: Not homework, but reading. And I can remember months, my mom and grandma, when we had a couple of dollars, we'd take a drive for like 2 hours. And we'd go sometimes 4 hours to Lake Tahoe or Yosemite.
3: Nice.
4: I can remember reading An American Tragedy by Theodore Dreiser, the paperback. It's about a 600-page classic American novel. But as I grew up, I thought that writing was such a cool thing. To be able to sit with a piece of paper, write something down, type something on an old manual typewriter, and show it to somebody, in my case, usually my mom or my grandma, and have them say, boy, that's well written. And just on a tangent, and you know I always do this, Frasier, which starred the late, great Jim O'Brien's daughter, Roz, as Frasier's radio producer, is the best written comedy show ever. And I'm not being disrespectful to Larry David and all, but that cast of Frasier, his brother Niles, Roz, his dad, the ex-cop, The writing in it is so fabulous.
0: And all right, how'd you get the job at Channel 6?
4: Tell me about that.
0: How were you hired at Channel 6?
4: It's an interesting story. I was in the first American Idol, not that it was called that, talent search. Rune Arledge in 1974 said, our announcers for ABC Sports are all getting old. Chris Schenkel, Howard Cosell, Keith Jackson. we got to get some younger guys. So they asked each sports information director of a Division I college to nominate somebody. Okay. And I was nominated by Bob Murphy, the SID at Stanford. And I got the job, and they decided they wanted someone. My experience was all print, basically. They wanted someone who had done radio in college. And Jim Lampley, a dear friend to this day, had done radio and TV at the University of North Carolina. After we did a season, and I was 21 when I started, I'm on network TV, Dick Vermeil's first game at UCLA, playing at Tennessee. And we had a great, great adventure, so much fun. And at the end, they decided to only pick one guy to do it the next season. But they said, we'll get you a job at an ABC station. And I had a choice of stations. And I said, I did a little research, and I said, this Action News format in Philly is doing pretty well. And because of people like Larry King and the late Jim O'Brien, to this present day, they're still the highest-rated local news program in the country.
0: That's true. Really?
4: Not just,
0: that's
4: yeah.
0: That's true.
4: And Philadelphia, I guess, Gary, you guys would know, the fifth-largest market now. It used to be fourth.
0: Yep.
4: And I came down, and I interviewed with the news director, a guy named Ron Tendelia, and I watched Kane in the studio.
0: You watched who?
4: Larry Kane.
0: Okay.
4: And there was no teleprompters. And Larry Kane, not only being one of the great human beings, who's a dear friend still to this day, he ad-libbed. And I had kind of learned to speak extemporaneously when I went to Sunday school, and I always felt I can't learn someone else's story unless I tell them a little bit about my story. So I like to introduce myself to people. And as I was telling Tom on our drive in here, my friend Tom Lee, the former Phillies videographer, even if you learn what not to do in a person's life story, you learn something, you know, and you can take that away. And I saw Larry Kane, and I saw his comfort with Jim O'Brien and the late Joe Pellegrino, who had a funny, interesting singing
0: career. All right, let's not go to Joe Pellegrino.
4: Okay.
0: Let's move on with this.
4: He sang at the Holiday Inns, God bless him, after he left Channel 6.
0: All right, good.
4: But
0: good,
4: I
0: good.
4: Loved Larry Kane's delivery, and I chose PVI.
0: All right, so growing up was, because we're going to get to the addiction part
4: yeah,
0: of this.
4: Yeah.
0: I mean, you have two distinct parts of your life.
4: Yeah.
0: You know, sports director, fifth market, big super job, a lot of press, a lot of everything. Tell me what happened. Tell the audience what happened. And when did it start to happen? Were you using it at Stanford?
4: No. I was totally against smoking. I didn't smoke, so marijuana was out.
0: Yeah.
4: And I went to high school with a guy who used mushrooms.
0: Psilocybin.
4: And
0: Mark, did you ever use psilocybin?
3: I used to love mushrooms.
4: But he played football while high on mushrooms.
3: Oh.
4: And he was a great defensive player because the other team had different colors. He just knocked them over.
3: Oh, my gosh.
4: And I just said, this really looks bad. But when my mother passed away 3 weeks before I graduated high school.
0: Oh, that's.
4: And her mother, my grandmother, a week after I graduated, I got involved with drinking a beer.
3: Mm.
4: And it became a competitive sport when I was 16 years old, my summer after high school. And we used to, some guys had fake IDs, and we'd get a case of Schlitz malt liquor at a bodega in Redwood City, California, and we'd go under the legendary El Camino Real, you know, the great road that goes up.
3: Is that
4: California,
3: with all the big giant redwoods on it?
4: Yeah, up in the north, yeah.
3: Nice.
4: But we were in the Palo Alto Menlo Park area, and we would have two or three of us would have chugging contests for the 24 Schlitz malt liquors, which were stronger than beer. And we would set up the empties under a tunnel where we were aside the El Camino Real and try to knock them over with rocks, and got rip-roaringly inebriated. And from that day on, I was an alcoholic, and then eventually a drug addict with prescription painkillers, opioids, until 4,641 days to go.
0: Did you graduate from Stanford?
4: Years. I did not, because I was still an undergraduate when I got nominated in the talent search.
0: Okay, so what? So the year, all right, so you go to a very good college. Okay,
4: oh, yeah.
0: And you have several jobs. I'm trying to get this to, even though we're all around the world, it's, you know, people, you know, we're getting messages, you know, love Don Tolles and all this stuff.
4: Okay.
0: So I'm sort of focusing in on Philadelphia.
4: Right, right.
0: And, you know, I remember watching you on Channel 6, you know.
4: Me too.
0: And thinking, like a lot of our guests, we're never going to meet people like this.
3: Well, I was like 6 years old to 10 years old, and I never dreamed in a million years I would meet you.
0: Yeah.
4: You know what was funny?
0: What?
4: Somebody was just asking me in the last couple of days, do younger people who didn't see you on TV know about you? And they say Action News was in my parents' home. My grandmother watched Action News when I was a toddler. And they just, you know, the success of Action News is unprecedented.
0: Wait, Don, let me find out if that's true. Hey, Gabby, how old are you?
5: I'm 24.
0: All right. Do you ever hear of Don Tollefson?
5: I have not until today.
0: Are you from Philly?
5: I am.
0: She's too young. She's way too young.
3: Legend.
0: But everybody, let me tell you something. I got a list here I'm going to read out. We love Don Tollefson. We watch him on channel. We watch him.
4: Thank you.
0: You know, you still have a, even though, and we'll get to it, you had a bumpy road, okay? All of us did. We've all been arrested, okay? It's a nice club to be in.
3: Mine's a minor, compared to you guys. Yeah. So
0: you know, I'm not going to mention the year.
4: we had challenges.
0: Challenges.
3: I could have had, you know, but
0: yeah, the worst that he did, he jaywalked. Okay, it was a big problem.
3: I made it to the police station. I got to tell you that much, but they didn't put me in a cell. So,
0: what year did you leave Channel 6?
4: In 1990.
0: In 90. Tell everybody, what did you, I think people didn't know, you went to Fox, didn't you?
4: No, not for 5 years.
0: What did you do?
4: Well, you asked me if there was anybody in the media or writer.
0: Yeah,
4: My brother, who just passed away 2 years ago.
0: Sorry.
4: Thank you. He was a brilliant concert pianist. When he was 16, he played with the San Francisco Symphony, a Beethoven concerto. I was 10 years younger, learning chopsticks from our mother, who was a music teacher. And I saw him practicing a concerto, and I said, I'll never be a pianist like my brother. And that got me into sports. But I was so fortunate back in those days to be able to say, well, whatever I do, I'll do it well. And the night my mother passed away at Stanford Hospital, I was in the room with my father, and they had been estranged for many years, and she waited till I got there. They always talk about this, but people hold on as long as they can. And I got there just in time, and she held my hand and could barely open her eyes, and she said, be good, Donald.
0: Is that the last thing she said to you?
4: Be good, Donald. Yeah. And I took, I think she meant two ways of looking at that. Be a good person, but be good at what you do. And at my last Super Bowl before the train wreck from my addiction, I took a wounded warrior named Lance Corporal Tim Donnelly, who'd lost two legs to an IED when he was 21. He's had 25 right arm operations at Walter Reed. And he met my kids in his wheelchair with a Marine uniform on. And he said, I'm not going to tell you to become Marines or to join the service. And I'm not going to tell you
0: not to. I
4: got to
0: hold you right here. We have to go for a break. We'll be back with Don Tollefson. Don't go away.
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0: Sylvia Radio. If you're just joining us now, former sports director at WPVI in Philadelphia, Don Tolveson, is with us. And we want to make an announcement that if you're just listening to us right now and you want to watch us do this show, which is fun, Don's here live, go to Facebook right now. Go to our page, Clean and Sober Radio, and you can watch us doing it right now like these folks. Debbie Reynolds is watching. Judge Christopher Maddox is watching from Drexel Hill. And Judge Maddox says, have a great show. Wedding today after court. You know, the judge marries people. You know? James Bilderback from Ventnor, New Jersey, enjoying the show. We are fans of Don Tolveson. Enjoy your weekend. Kevin Heyer, happy Friday, everybody. All right, there's plenty more. Let me get back to the show, but Don, people still know. Okay, what were you saying before?
1: Real quickly, I took a wounded warrior to the last Super Bowl I took underprivileged kids to. And he told 10 kids from Lincoln Hall High School, we had reached the financial point, you could only have one get into the game. I used to have all. And he said, I'm not going to tell you to become a Marine, but I'm not going to tell you not to join the service. But whatever you do in your life, and they're spellbound, he's in his wheelchair, Marine dress uniform on. He says, whatever you do with your life, do something important. He said, I did something important. And if they asked me, you may not believe this now as teenagers, but if they asked me to go back to Afghanistan and serve again knowing I'd get my two legs blown off, I'd go in a second.
0: Wow.
1: Because what I was doing was important. And the kids, you know, unbelievable.
0: Look, you can't argue with that. Yeah, I mean, I can't even imagine.
1: Yeah.
2: Oh,
1: yeah.
2: After having so many surgeries. Well, you said 19 surgeries?
1: On his arm, on his 20 now something. And one night we had a donor show up early, so I gave him my room, and I bunked with him in his room. He had to take so many painkillers that instead of the little rectangular pill thing Heidi and I have for our situation.
0: Yeah, Mark, you'll get there one day. You have to spread them out over the week.
1: He had an 8x11, like, plastic pill thing and had to take, like, 20 pills.
0: Wow.
1: But I felt privileged because he shared some stories with me of what it was like when you're waiting for that chopper. You're waiting for
0: that
1: chopper.
0: Was he addicted after taking all these pills?
1: No. In fact, he has gotten an adaptable home now.
0: Yeah.
1: And we'll hopefully get in touch with him again real soon. I have really been getting in touch with some old people now, some older people from my life. Now that the doctors have cleared me to go back to being a recovery counselor and a public speaker, I want to get in touch with people.
0: Yeah, well, you give back and you care for people. I got an article I pulled out I want to read from U.S. News and World Report. The myth that weed is harmless. Young people were sold fantasy about weed, said Samuel LeBoux. My millennia peers and I had an understanding that pot users were immune to the pitfalls of addiction or withdrawal. Indeed, marijuana earned a 21st century reputation as a harmless vice, much safer than alcohol or other recreational drugs. The belief that marijuana is safe has led 24 states to legalize recreational weed, even as the THC content in cultivated weed and gummies has quadrupled. But recent research suggests that nearly a third of weed users develop a dependency that leaves them sleepless and irritable without it. It goes on and on. We've been talking, Don, for years. This thing with the weed is not innocent. It's going to cause so many problems. And it's showing it does.
1: Yeah, I couldn't agree more. And the marketing by the dispensaries and the medical marijuana abuse of those laws, it is so insidious because people are being harmed. And the other night I saw something on TV. There's a beverage product, I don't know about it, the Minute Mark, now called Free. Costs about $9. Like, it's sold with the Red Bull. And it says, we'll give you all the benefits of alcohol or the joy, but with no ill effects. They just settled a $4 million, let's say, class action suit because they had a woman on Inside Edition with Eva Pillar.

0: Pilgrim from Action News, and she said it almost killed me. You know, you took enough of this stuff, and you think it's alcohol-free, therefore it's okay, but what it did have was absolutely terrible. And, you know where I am on the abuse of prescription drugs in treating senior citizens by people who run their facilities.
1: Yeah, we know that. You know, we talk about every week they're selling this stuff in gas stations, AMPM, mini marts, and without any control.
2: It's, you know, and I'll tell you, as an addictions therapist, I see it more and more. For instance, these kids in high school, it is all over the place with the pot. They're using the little mini vaping cartridges using it in the bathroom and the classrooms. I mean, it's because you can't really smell it like you can with regular, weed. And so, but we're getting it more and more with the Kratom thing. You know, we're getting people with problems with marijuana. It's causing them all kinds of problems. So it's definitely trouble out there.
1: Listen, if you want to talk to Don Tollison about anything or talk to Mark and myself, our number here right into the studio is 610-632-8601. That is 610-632-8601. Hi, Don.
0: You know what? It's so great to hear what you guys both just said, and that's why I've decided in the next phase of my life, now that I can get back, I can't go back on the streets of Kensington where I had my ministry back in the day, but I can go in front of senior citizen groups, and I can work with juvenile offenders. I'm at both ends of the age spectrum, mm-hmm. and the tragedy of prescription drug abuse and opioid abuse. I spoke at the Peter Becker home just before I had my work accident in 2022 where I lost two toes.
1: Yeah, I want to talk about that too.
0: Yeah. And I take questions, and I talked about, ask your doctor, ask your family, why am I taking this? If they're giving you an 82 milligram low-dose aspirin, ask them why, okay? And a guy raised his hand. He was in a wheelchair, a man I presume was in his 80s, had a highly reputable nursing facility, the Peter Becker Homes up in Lansdale, right? And he goes, Mr. Tollison, I appreciate you coming and telling us to ask questions. And he said, can I ask you about what my pain management clinic gives me? And I'm like, they say to take, and I don't remember the milligrams, but it was a high milligram dosage of Percocets at 80 in a wheelchair, you know. And I understand, because Heidi's had three or soon to be a third back surgery, and as Gary knows,
1: Heidi is your wife.
0: Yeah, she had gone through heart failure last year. So, you know, she takes some painkillers. But the painkillers are thrown around like Tic Tacs, not in all senior care facilities, but I don't know if you guys know about the federal government study on nursing homes that just came out. They investigated the OIG, Inspector General, 25, say, random nursing homes, and not a majority, but a sizable minority, like 10 to 25. They purposely misdiagnosed patients with schizophrenia. They weren't schizophrenic. But schizophrenia diagnosis enabled them to give them more and more drugs so they could shut them up. Well, so listen, they didn't have to do their job taking care of them.
1: The issue with geriatric addiction is huge. And it's not just the actual addiction of the person. It's the falling.
2: Yep.
1: It's the breaking of bones. It's the cost of these facilities have to deal with after they, as you said, Don, after they keep prescribing these people with the dope.
2: And you know, with they prescribe a lot of benzodiazepines, which are actually, you're not, after the age 65, it can increase stroke risk.
0: Yeah.
2: You know, and you know, again, you hit it on the head with falls and accidents and all of that.
0: It is so sad, and it is... The geriatric addiction problem is, to me, the most uncovered part of the addiction tragedy.
2: And it's hard to get treatment for.
0: And these are people who gave much of their life to serving America, military veterans, people who worked 40 hours for the same company every week for 50 years. And at this point in their life, the people taking care of them should love it. There's a great ad we have in the Lehigh Valley for Patriot Home Care. And it's got a woman who was a nurse for the Tuskegee Airmen. And she has an aide in her home. And the girl says, younger girl, she says, my dad was mistreated when he was a senior. And that's why I want to help these people. And they hug each other. And, you know, but the Tuskegee Airmen, the woman has to be in her 90s at the least. You know,
1: if you're listening to the show right now and you think you or a loved one is in trouble, please call the Substance Abuse and Mental Health Hotline at 1-800-66-HELP. 66. Yeah, 66-HELP, right?
0: Yeah.
2: 66. Is it 66? 662. 662.
1: Brad, what are you looking at? 1-800-662-HELP.
2: Yes, and I got another one for you, and that's 988 Suicide Hotline, but also if you're in mental health crisis, give that number a call, and someone will talk to you and help you through it.
1: Don, Jim Bilderback from Ventnor, New Jersey, says this about you. He says, Don, you sound as good today as you sounded in the past while on TV in Philadelphia.
0: Wow.
1: So feel good.
2: I was thinking the same thing. I was like, you could just see your broadcasting experience the way you talk.
1: And your voice
2: is
1: so recognizable.
0: Can I do my one sportscasting
1: bit?
2: Yeah, let's hear it.
0: Two famous Philadelphia athletes, the late Bernie Perron and Dickie Knowles
1: We've had them both on the show.
0: Got me 4,641 days ago. Dragging and kicking and screaming into rehab.
2: Really?
0: And they saved my life. Yeah, and they were two of the great Philly athletes. Dickie Knowles could have been the 1B MVP of the 80 World Series.
1: Yeah.
0: And we know what Bernie was all around.
1: So who do we have on all the time? He's in California now. A pitcher for the Phillies.
2: Don't do this again. Brad,
3: God in the bullpen.
1: Yeah.
2: Oh, Randy Lurch.
1: Randy Lurch.
0: I just told a Randy Lurch story today to Tom.
1: We've had him on, Tom, so many times.
0: He's such a good guy.
2: Oh, my gosh.
0: And you know what he taught me? What? We were single at spring training and friends.
2: Yeah.
0: So we're going to go out clubbing. Uh-huh. And he said, would you drive? So I went over to the motel he was in, and he had a T-shirt on. I had a dress shirt. We were going to a nice nightclub, you know. And he said, Don, just give me 5 minutes. I got to get the wrinkles out of my shirt, my dress shirt. Yeah. So he takes it on a hanger off out of the closet, puts it in the bathroom, hangs it on the bathtub shower, whatever.
1: Yeah,
0: turns it up high as could possibly, steams the wrinkles out. And I never, ever knew that people could get wrinkles out that way.
2: Me neither.
0: I misused an iron. I would burn two-thirds of my clothes. But, tell Randy hi. What a good guy.
1: Definitely. He's one of the – so that must have been – that like old – not old boys club, but you as the head of the sports and these pitchers in the film, that must have been – did you ever think, Don, when you were at PVI or whatever, I never thought I'd be here. I'm on television.
0: Well, you know what I enjoyed aside from the paycheck?
1: Yeah.
0: I heard
1: that was pretty good.
0: Pays well. And people ask me, do you want to go back to full-time sportscast? And I couldn't do it on either radio or TV every day of the week and all. And I said, the only thing I miss is perhaps the paycheck. But what I almost valued, not as much as the paycheck, but I got to know the private side of public people.
1: Yeah.
0: And some of the biggest Philadelphia sports heroes are better people than they were players. Dick Vermeil, a coach. Brian Dawkins of the Eagles.
1: Yeah.
0: Julius Erving.
1: Yeah.
0: Bernie Perron.
1: You met them all.
0: Paul Holmgren, Brian Propp, World B3 of the Sixers, Bobby Jones. But you know what? Some of the people who are idolized by fans.
1: Yeah.
0: Their Philadelphia sports heroes were terrible people. They were bad, bad people. And now it's men and women that are heroes of sports. What has Dawn Staley done? Unbelievable, you know. And to see them in the private moments, you know, characters defined by what you do when no one's watching.
1: Yes.
0: It was appalling what a minority of sports heroes did. The Big Red Machine was at the vet, and they had Pete Rose, who was a child predator and should never be honored posthumously.
1: Yeah, let's not slander anybody.
0: Okay,
1: is he dead or alive?
0: He's dead. Okay,
1: but still, we still shouldn't.
0: Okay, I'm sorry, but it just infuriates me.
1: It's all right.
0: But he was on the Big Red Machine when they won all the World Series. Sparky Anderson, George Foster, Joe Morgan. We don't know all the names. And there were about six kids waiting by their buses. And they came out, 30 people, 25 players, a manager, and the coaches. And not one of them
1: went up to the kids?
0: Would sign an autograph. Julius Irving once lost the second game at home of a seven-game series with the Celtics. There were kids at the Spectrum. I was setting up for a live shot.
1: Yeah.
0: And they were waiting, arguing about nobody else is going to come out. But Julius had to ice his knees down. He answered every reporter's question.
1: Wow.
0: He came out last. And he had his worst two games ever, maybe, in the NBA playoffs. And he put his bags down. And you could tell from he wrote enough that it had something like, you know, best wishes, Chuck.
1: Something personal.
0: Julius Irving. Yeah. Brian Dawkins puts a biblical verse when he gives out autograph photos and stuff. And when I talked to Julius at some of the banquet, and I said, you didn't see us. We were setting up for a live shot, but I told him the story. And he said, that's what all of us as pro athletes should do.
1: Yeah.
0: And I said, but unfortunately, not all. You know,
1: you've seen the best and the worst of these people.
0: Oh, absolutely.
1: I mean, we see it. We've seen all that too. You know.
0: Yeah. And you know what is really unfortunate? If they're a nice person as well as a great athlete, maybe they can make a dream come true for a kid.
2: Yeah.
1: Yeah. Absolutely.
0: What I always tried to do.
1: They have such a platform.
0: Oh, the bully pulpit.
1: We have a platform here. Do good. You know, I'm eating licorice, all right?
2: I'm not a licorice fan. Anyway, that's kind
0: Gary,
2: of besides
0: you ever
2: the point.
0: Black licorice, or
1: I like black better.
2: Oh,
1: he
2: yeah.
1: likes
2: you
1: want some licorice.
0: No.
1: You want some peanut chews?
0: I don't have my upper teeth anymore,
1: right.
0: And when I lecture about my addiction, I say I lost my upper teeth to my addiction. But I didn't lose my life. And when Bernie Perrott and I lectured, each of us alternated at the two Malvern campuses, Willow Grove and Malvern.
1: My daughter works there.
0: Oh, I didn't know that.
1: Yeah, okay. Malvern.
0: And I would always get started by saying, I don't care how many times you've been to rehab before. And the record for a sports guy was one person one time had been there 21 times. They've been in rehab, inpatient rehab.
1: Is that you?
0: No. And I said, there's only one issue. You're here for the 22nd time with a chance to save your life, as I was able to do.
1: And when you're alive, there's still hope for everybody. You know?
0: And you have an opportunity to pay it forward. I don't like that phrase because
1: Don, we're going to take a break in a little second. When we come back, I want to talk about what happened in February of 2014.
0: Sure.
1: And I also want to talk about what you're doing now.
0: Yeah.
1: All right?
0: Absolutely.
1: We'll be right back.
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2: We're back. I'm Gary Hendler with my co-host Mark Sigmund and our special guest Don Tolveson. And, you know, I just, you know, when people are, you know, hopefully they're not doing this, judging you, judging me, Mark. We've all done stuff, some of it worse than others. We've all done stuff, and it really shouldn't, because anybody listening or watching this show, I'm sure you've done something. So it's what we do now after we pay our dues and how we make the world better. And that's what all of us are doing here, and that's what Don Tolveson is definitely doing. So, Don, you have an amazing career, and then in February of 2014, you're arrested.
3: Mm-hmm.
2: It's okay to talk about this, right?
3: I want to talk about it.
2: You were arraigned in Bucks County District Court, which is the suburbs of Philadelphia. You were charged with unlawful activity, theft by unlawful taking, theft by deception, and violations of the Pennsylvania Charitable Organization Statute. What was that like, man, when they came for you?
3: Oh, it was just something that I felt had become inevitable.
2: Was it a relief?
3: Oh, yeah.
2: Okay.
3: Yeah, because you keep waiting and you keep waiting. But my Winning Ways charity had taken kids on these trips to the Super Bowl, the London Olympics, the Kentucky Derby, to teach them about careers other than being a player. You can be the broadcaster, you can be the trainer, the ticket manager. So they had been very successful, but one of the biggest fundraisers we had was on the day of the Super Bowl. The kids had a brunch for the donors who had come with us. And they handed them their Super Bowl tickets, and we had a silent auction of some of the best sports memorabilia. And we raised enough money to get started for the next Super Bowl trip, right?
2: Mm-hmm.
3: And everything went wrong on that trip because I had gotten to my addiction rock bottom. I had gotten addicted to OxyContin in 10 days after I got almost killed on the turnpike, hit by a guy texting who slammed me into the median and then T-boned me. But as it got worse and worse and worse, I just couldn't run the business side. I could get the kids and I could mentor them and all. And so when I came back from the Super Bowl, I said, I gotta get these finances solved. I didn't say I gotta go to rehab, which is what I should have done. And when I called the people, when I finally realized the charity was in deep financial trouble, most of the people accepted a promissory note, or they said, we went on trip, you're doing good stuff for the kids, we'll keep supporting you. But some people went to the police because they had donated and they didn't get to go on trips and they didn't get tickets and that kind of stuff. And I had made the decision that, and a lot of people cannot choose to believe this, but I, going up against probably 50 prosecutors in the Bucks County Prosecutor's mm-hmm. Office, mm-hmm. tried my own case. And the first verdict came back with 4 not guilties. And I had tried to explain that I wanted to keep it going because I had the belief that I was helping these kids change their lives. And I would somehow wave a magic wand, win the lottery or whatever. And when Judge Boylan, who is now retired but still practices as a judge a couple of days a month, when Judge Boylan sentenced me to 2 to 4 years in state prison with 6 months RRI, the Recidivism Rate Reduction Initiative, which is a waste of paperwork,
2: it's
3: good time.
2: When you heard 2 to 4 years, what went through your head at that second?
3: It wasn't 5 to 10. And the buzz around the courthouse was 5 to 10.
2: So you thought, did you actually think it was, well, it was better than 5 to 10, but was there fear? Was there, what am I going to tell my daughter? What am I going to, all this stuff.
3: I told my daughter who had visited me in rehab, and she's now 16
2: yeah.
3: and drove up to Allentown to take me to lunch for Father's Day yesterday.
2: Nice.
3: What a moment
2: that was. That's cool.
3: Yeah, it was cool. I told her I was in a medical facility again, and Mommy and you can't come visit me. But
2: Where were you? Were you in Chester County?
3: No, I was at Bucks County Prison.
2: I mean Bucks County.
3: Before my trial. Then I had to wait for state prison. And Judge Boylan said, I'm going to recommend you go to Chester. Well, they sent me to Greaterford, Camp Hill, and Pine Grove was the most violent.
2: Well, it was all maximum security.
3: Maximum security. And when I got to Bucks County Prison before I got convicted, I just all of a sudden said, you know, the Serenity Prayer is about what you can control. And I even knew that in addiction, not when AA had become so important to my life. I now go to a meeting in Emmaus, Pennsylvania that is so great, you know? But I said,
2: 3 minutes.
3: I'm going to get the most out of this. I had great addiction treatment in all four of my prisons. I had great spiritual meetings. We had rabbis, Mennonites, a Catholic priest came in. And I also fell back on my reading habit. And I said, it may be noisy in here, especially when I was in the hole for a couple of months at Greaterford and Camp Hill. And I said, I can keep reading. And the first book I got, and the psychologist, when I was in the hole at Greaterford, kind of handed it to me like it was Suboxone or something, like he was giving me drugs. It was The History of the Pyramids, a 1960s Penguin book. And I think to this day, if I ever get on Jeopardy, I'll say, Ken, I'll take Pyramids for 2000, you know, because I'll never. But I just saw humanity on both sides of the equation, the inmates and the correctional officers. And I said, there are people here that during my time in prison, I'll get to know and be a better person for it. I really felt that way.
2: All right, we're out of time, believe it or not. Oh, we got three, not two. You got another minute, Don.
3: Well, you know what I want to do?
2: No, so wait, tell me right now. Okay, listen, you've seen the highs, the lows. You've seen it all. You must be commended for you did the crime or you didn't, whatever. You did the time. That should be the end of it. I don't believe in parole or probation. I think, you know, and I'm in that prison system. I think once you do it, there should be no probation or parole. If you reoffend, that's another story. But this can carry on for your life. You're on parole, correct?
3: I have a great probation officer named Janelle Ordway, who's retiring next month. And she says, Don, you're doing what every ex-felon should do.
2: You got
3: a second chance, and you're not going to mess it up. And that's a message which now that I can go out and speak, I'm going to tell the juvenile offenders, along with my work with the prescription drug crisis for seniors.
2: Don Tollefson has been our guest today. And yes, Don explained stuff maybe a little too long, but this guy really needs to be commended. I mean,
0: legend.
2: You're a legend. You're a legend. You know, you did whatever you did, and you paid dearly for it.
3: Yep.
2: And the main thing is now you're giving back with your experience. So we really thank you for coming here, man, and you'll come back, really.
3: I'm
2: and I
3: honored.
2: I hope you keep your health going.
3: Well,
2: and
3: yeah.
2: And
3: pray for Heidi as well. But you two guys are an inspiration to me, big time.
2: We've known each other for a long time.
3: Yes, we have.
2: 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For Clean and Sober Radio, I'm Gary Hendler.
0: I'm Mark Sigmund.
2: 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Stay clean and sober. That's it, man.
3: 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Indeed.
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0: Valley. Welcome to the Flager & Associates Personal Injury Hour here on WWDB Talk 860. We've got an awesome show. Adam Flager, our host, is in the house. What's up, Adam?
1: Hey, how are you? We got some sunshine outside. Not warm, but we got some sunshine.
0: Exactly.
1: We're halfway there.
0: So, a lot of talk about there because this morning I wake up, my wife, it's like 60 degrees in the house, right? And then, of course, I'm like freezing. I'm trying to hold back on turning the heat on. And so I turn up, she comes right down. Now, by the time she comes down, it's already warm and I'm taking the heat, right? I'm like, wait a second. It was freezing here in this place. But having said that, we have Jenna King of Martin Law in the house. How are you, Jenna?
2: I'm doing great. Thanks for having me. I'm excited to be here. And I love the sun. I don't care if it's cold out as long as it's sunny.
0: What's funny about that is I have my sweater on. It's like 42 degrees out. I come in here. They got the heat up. So that's cool. So, but you brought the warmth in the house today. So we appreciate you being here. Having said that, Adam, if you will, remind our listeners a little bit about yourself and the firm.
1: Sure. So Adam Flager, Flager Law. We are a personal injury lawyer, personal injury firm, in Pennsylvania and New Jersey, handling all types of personal injury matters, anything from a car accident and all types of car accidents and trucks and pedestrians and bicycles, slip and falls or other premises liability, dangerous products, dog bites, all those horrible things that happen to you that result in injuries and you need someone to have your back. That's what we do.
0: Awesome. And Jenna, if you will, a little bit about yourself and the firm.
2: Sure. So I represent injured workers and workers' compensation matters. I'm a specialist in Pennsylvania workers' compensation as certified by the Pennsylvania Supreme Court. Martin Law has been in existence since 1979, representing injured workers, started by George Martin, who is a legend in Pennsylvania workers' compensation. We also do long-term disability, veterans benefits, as well as Social Security disability. So we have a little bit of a larger practice than just workers' compensation, but specialize in representing injured workers. So if you get hurt on the job, no matter whose fault it is,
0: right,
2: you're entitled.
0: Workers' comp is no fault, correct. So, George Martin, that name sounds familiar. I'm joking. So George, yeah, is a member of our Legends of Justice Hall of Fame, and go way back, way, way, way back with George, and of course he is a legend to say the least in Pennsylvania workers' compensation.
1: He's also the godfather of workers' compensation,
2: exactly.
0: and pretty big. Don't take, if you send George an email, it doesn't take long to figure out he's one of the great environmentalists in our country. And so, great stuff. So your pathway, okay, to where you are today, where did you start? And I say that because I know where you started off and a lot of people, a lot of personal injury and a lot of workers' comp in different areas, They cut their chops on the defense side, learn the business and really work hard, understand, and then that benefits their clients, obviously, right now. Talk about that pathway and what it brings to the table with your clients.
2: Sure. So I'll try to make this preamble as short as possible.
0: Well, we got about an hour, so I'd like you to start in first grade. It'd be nice.
2: So
1: how could you skip kindergarten? That's like the best grade.
0: It was my first grade.
1: You peaked, I thought, in kindergarten.
0: No, I peaked in first grade at St. John's, highest general average. Then I went to St. Bridget's and.
2: Let's go.
0: I went downhill from there. Second grade was the top one for me. I'm sorry.
2: I was a public school girl. Grew up in Westchester. I come from a blue-collar family. I was a first-generation college student. I fell into criminal justice because I wanted to go into forensics, and they dropped the program. I went to Widener University. They dropped the program and stuck me in criminal justice, and I fell in love with my law classes. So I went to my parents, and they were like, well, are you going to be a cop? And I was like, absolutely not. And I was like, I think I'm going to go to law school. They were like, what? Like, well, law school? So I ended up applying to the area law schools, taking the LSAT. I was accepted to Widener Law School and was offered a full scholarship to law school.
0: Wow.
2: And then I decided, oh, wait, I'm not ready. And I took a year off and did a year of service with AmeriCorps working with the City Year Corps. and worked with at-risk youth as a behavior coach and math coach at South Philadelphia High School. Went to law school, and I interned at the Chester County District Attorney's Office.
0: Wow.
2: I thought I wanted to go into criminal law. I mean, that's the pathway that a lot of law students take that want to be in court right away. It's you go to law school, I want to be in court. You go to the public defender's or the DA's office. That's usually a pretty standard, what you see, timeline. Yeah. So I was interning at the DA's office. I got a job offer from a defense attorney that had a solo practice. He was expanding and never worked a day for him. And thank goodness. I believe he's not practicing and is probably disbarred and is in prison. But hey, I didn't go there. I didn't go there. No names will be mentioned. But this is the thing. I mentioned the blue collar background for multiple reasons. It informs my practice in so many different ways and the clients that I work with. But I had no idea what I was doing in law school, like the connections you have to make, where to go and when and who to talk to. And I just took a job. I spoke to people at the DA's office. They said, oh, yeah, he's reasonably easy to work with, but I didn't know better. So I take the bar exam, show up for my first day of work. There is no office
0: at the DA's office or the other guy we were talking about?
2: Yep.
0: Wow.
2: Mm-hmm.
0: Okay.
2: Yep.
0: And by the way, this is... Man, I am stone interested in this. This is awesome.
2: So I called my supervisor at the DA's office at the time.
0: Well, the first thing you did was you went on Google and looked for the address. And you go, is this the right place? Didn't I interview here?
2: Right. It was. The doors were locked. I texted him. He was like, oh, I'm sorry. I have a family emergency. Like, I'll catch up with you next week. Never heard from him again. And that's fine. Thank God I never practiced for him. So I called my intern supervisor at the DA's office and I was like, what the heck is going on? He was like, you need to apply to every temp agency immediately, right now. Get in and just get to work.
0: Well, the interesting thing is that something just came into my mind when you called the DA's office. That's where your future boss was.
2: Exactly. On the wrong side. He was representing himself. I don't know. I don't know what was going on.
0: That's all right.
2: So I did doc review until I got the bar results. And then my friend who I had went to school with and also interned with at the DA's office had gotten a job doing work compensation defense. And I was like, at that time, what can I do? Like, just hire me. Like, I graduated at the top of my class. What's going on?
0: We've been doing the broadcast for about 10 years, and at least 50 to 60 to 70% or more of the best attorneys in the land, that's the pathway they take. Especially, and I imagine in everybody's world, when you're 25 and 26 years old, it's probably hard to represent a plaintiff, you know what I mean, in a personal injury. It happens. I know that. And so that experience has to be priceless, if you're working on the defense side, because you not only learn your chops and all that stuff and learn what's going on, but you're also young. And at that point, like you said, it's the one the DA's office obviously is the one place where you can go, you're jumping right in the deep end of the pool, but that's all great experience. And so I'm sorry, but I just wanted to jump in there because, it's a pathway that is, it's not unpopular.
2: Yeah. And really, I had no idea what workers' compensation was.
0: Sure.
2: And I emailed my resume right away, interviewed the next week, accepted the job on the spot, asked the firm at the time, I can start right now. Do you want me to start? I think they were like, oh gosh, did we just make a mistake? She's a little too excited. But I think right now in workers' compensation, we are really trying to attract younger attorneys and bring in law students and expose them to the workers' compensation system, because where I really think that workers' compensation as a practice misses the mark in that demographic is we're not marketing that this is the civil side of getting into court right away. You don't have to go to the DA's office. You don't have to go to the, you can do civil work and get into court right away doing comp.
0: Sure.
2: So my defense practice, I practiced with Carpenter McCadden and Lane for 4 years. I have nothing but amazing things to say.
0: Sure.
2: They've trained so many of the great practitioners in workers' compensation. A lot of them are on the bench. And I got such a great experience dealing with adjusters, seeing the claim from it being reported through litigation, what goes on in the background, why medical bills are being denied, and how we handle that, how even with your legal counsel to adjusters, sometimes they just do what you want, that they want to do no matter what you're recommending, just like we see now on the injured worker side.
0: Sure.
2: But the blue collar background itch got to me around 2.5-3 years in. My colleague Amit Shah gave me a call out of the blue, asked me if
0: that name sounds familiar.
2: And he asked me if I had ever, you know, considered changing sides. And I was like, I hadn't thought about it at all, but I haven't said no, I'm not interested. I just haven't given it a thought. And I was like, oh, wait, my dad was a union carpenter, workers' rights,
0: really?
2: All this stuff.
0: Your dad was a union carpenter?
2: Yeah, Local awesome. 8, which is now not Local 8 anymore. No. It's 408 or...
0: I don't exactly know, because the carpenters had a reorganization, but they're, I do labor and energy radio, and I'm constantly, Bill Sproul, who's the head of the Eastern Atlanta Carpenters, I have on the show a lot. So we do all the union stuff. So we're in the this conversation I'm digging.
2: Yeah. So I was just like, wait, maybe the, again, went going from like, I need a job. I want to be in court, but I need a job, like where, whatever, to like really starting to think about what I wanted to do and where I wanted to take my career. And it just made sense. And then, so after 4 years doing defense work, I ended up at Martin Law. I've been there for over 6 years now. I'm just so grateful and enjoy going into work every day. And
0: You mentioned Amit.
2: Yeah.
0: I think I know what really happened. You were sick and tired. He was sick and tired of you beating his butt in the courtroom. And finally, he threw the towel. And
1: if you can't beat him, join him.
0: That's right. Let's get him on the phone.
2: That's right. So it's so funny because now, so he's one of the members of our firm's executive committee. He's running the firm, and he's the big boss man, right? I'm the current chair of the Pennsylvania Bar Association's Workers' Compensation Law Section. Amit is my secretary at the moment. And so I like to get that little dig in. But he's ascending, and he'll be the chair in a couple years.
0: He's awesome, man.
2: He's the best. I work for six male partners, and really, like, I just have such great relationships with all six of them.
0: Awesome.
2: And really go to work each day knowing that they're in my corner and that I can go with any questions that I have, and they're not going to judge me for the questions I ask. So I've been really grateful, and it's been such a great experience.
0: You know what? I'll tell you, it is awesome to actually go through the pathway. You know what I mean? Like, in other words, Adam, your story is very interesting also, because family-owned firm, you also, instead of going right into the family, you made a left and went in a different direction and put the firm on. Talk about that, if you would.
1: Sure. So after law school, I graduated during the financial crisis, which was not a great time to graduate and enter the workforce, because there were no jobs. And so you had large firms that would normally hire all the grads from, you know, Penn and NYU and all these top law schools, rescinding their offers, and now they're trying to get jobs that, you know, I would have gone for. So that was interesting, but I thankfully ended up doing a 2-year clerkship in Motions Court in Philadelphia, which was wonderful. Most clerkships, when you work for a judge, you're working for one judge, and you're just handling what they're doing. And in Motions Court, it's two judges, and there were three of us pooled for those. So we weren't the personal law clerks. We were the pooled Motions Court clerks for whoever was in that program at the time. And so you would see incredible volume that you can't see working for one judge, and that you can't see even in private practice. You know, you might get a certain type of motion as a private attorney, you know, a few times a year. I was seeing, you know, 4, 5, 6 of them a week. Sometimes you'd see several a day. And so it was an incredible opportunity to get a lot of experience and also see emergency motions, which was really cool because that's stuff that just can't wait. The normal timeline that the court set has to be done right now. It might be someone that's about to be evicted or other very urgent matters. And so you were seeing, I was getting that courtroom side of experience as well. And as any attorney can attest, you see a lot of what to do and more importantly, not what not to do. So that was great. And then worked for a solo in Chestnut Hill for a little bit before joining a mid-sized firm in Center City for about 3.5 years. And then finally, my dad convinced me to come to the Burbs and join the firm. And so by the time I did that, which is about 10 years ago now in 2016, I was already working for six or seven years to getting that other experience.
0: And the firm's been around since 1990, right?
1: Since 1990, correct. So I had that experience that I could bring and not just and it would have worked. Would not have worked out as well. I was a lot more mature when I finally came to join and now, got that out of my system.
0: Now, I talked to Randall, and he said he offered you $3 million. You turned it down. Wasn't enough. Yeah. Started a big family scandal, and
1: you held up for
0: 5 years.
1: renegotiated for more and a longer contract. Guaranteed money, right. Injury protection. It was much better than that.
0: And it was a 7-year negotiation.
1: Correct.
0: Wow, you're
1: correct.
0: Tough, man.
1: Yeah. Listen, if the deal isn't right, the deal isn't right. So but it was good. And you know what's funny? Like sometimes it can be tough working with family, and for many families it doesn't work. But my dad's the type of guy that everyone likes working for him, which is why we have very low turnover. We were talking about this not too long ago. One of our paralegals ended up leaving because she just wanted to be a nurse, and that was her calling. And so she went to nursing school while she was, you know, paralegal for us. And then my dad even helped her negotiate her first deal or her first contract with a future employer after she left, because he wanted to make sure that she was on good footing and would be successful. And she still comes, you know, sometimes to our holiday parties. And if we have a weird medical issue in a case, we can still call her up and say, hey, can you check this out for us? Can you give us some insight on it before engaging, you know, an expert? So yeah, people just don't like to leave because we have a great environment.
0: What's interesting about that is, you know, I love having this conversation about how you ended up where you're at, because there's so many different areas that you can, you know, end up. But security and a work environment, okay, is so important. Okay, and whatever decision you make, no matter what, you saw the first day you went into a place where, I mean, God knows, you didn't even get in the door, and there was a, but by the way, you could get a little gun shy and say, okay, well, where the next place I'm going, I want to make sure clearly that, but when there's no better feeling, because we had a long-term hospitality business for 15 years, and we had a lot of the same employees there from day one to 15 years. And it's a great feeling when you have security and a team that takes positive ownership of the place. They care about it. They care about you talk about the firm and you talk about the history of the firm, and you know you know that you know you're in a solid place with a great reputation. And that's there's a lot of pride and ownership there, and the fact that you know you're representing something, and it's just a cool thing when you have you know that type of security there. But an old football coach I had, we were at a funeral and his daughter's an attorney, and she I had been doing the legal radio for, that was about 2 or 3 years ago, but she was in this real obscure area of the law. Like she represents, art, the art industry in Rome. And I'm like, how the hell did she get into that? Right. Well, through her internship when she got out, that's a big, you know, way that people, you know, fall in or at least find out what they don't want. I've had some attorneys, very interesting. So you hear about the district attorney's office, and of course, the what's it, the PA? Is that what it is? The
2: public defenders,
0: the PDs,
1: yeah.
0: Right?
1: Yeah.
0: Where a lot of firm owners are like, you want to find some great talent, you're going to find it there because no one's watching video games in those areas. You know, and, you know, everybody's working their butts off.
1: And those are the types of things where it's transferable skills.
2: Right.
1: Right. You know, you may not know the area of law that you can be taught and you can learn. But having that ability to be in front of a judge, think on your feet, be an advocate for whoever you're representing, those things transcend whatever that particular case is about. I mean, we actually just hired an attorney earlier this year who was in the DA's office for about 12 years.
0: Wow.
1: Now we need to teach him about our areas of law that he's going to be handling. But he knows how to pick up a case. He knows how to, you know, find out information and cross-examine a witness. He knows all of those things. And it's just the particular area of law that he's now going to focus on.
0: Well, it's interesting because I was doing a broadcast. Both attorneys, they have the firm has their own show, and I'm talking to these guys. And they said it right on air. I said, well, what drew you over to working in the civil side at a personal injury firm? Okay. $52K a year. He said, I couldn't pay my student loans, and I loved it. In other words, the amount of money they were making at the DA's office, okay? Yeah. And then they realized that what's going on in civil and the justice and what they're doing and the impact they're making for people who can't represent themselves took things to a whole new other level, right? They weren't in that field. They were testing. And then once they got in, they're like, okay, this, I get it. I understand what this is all about, okay? And they love what they're doing, you know, what you're doing for people who can't represent themselves. But I often have this conversation when we're doing, especially when it's a personal injury situation where you have, there's a lot of really, there's a lot of different areas of PI, okay? Civil sexual assault's one of them, and it's a very emotional area, okay? And when you're in that area, I wondered the first time I did a show like that, I'm like, who are you suing? Like, in other words, that hopefully the perpetrator, criminal's going to jail. Well, there's a million people. My point is, I often said, okay, I came up with a term that I've used, and that is, total justice where somebody who gets assaulted, of course, it's important to get that criminal, justice, where but if the person is shattered.
2: Yeah.
0: Okay. Then that civil side is vital.
2: Yeah.
0: Okay. And so there's so many, different areas. And I thought, our district attorneys, we should be paying them some more money. You know what I mean? Wouldn't that be a great way to be able to compensate people who are out there putting the bad guys away that are destroying lives like that? If there's issues there, and I'm a layman, so I don't know what the hell I'm doing. But my point is, it is an interesting thought, and there's great talent in a lot of different ways. But since we brought that up, you mentioned certified with workers' compensation, very specialized area. And we're going to talk about where you guys overlap and all those things. But talk about that and kind of like the specialty of workers' compensation, because, in either area, and I say this for the listener, really, because, somebody gets injured, everybody's got a buddy or a friend who's, you can call a cousin of a friend of a friend, and they're, might be a great wills and estates. They got a nice office on the corner and all that. It's great. However, you may not want to get a dabbler when you're talking about personal injury or workers' compensation, because the rest of your entire life could be impacted

0: Nation. After the 94 amendments, it became even more
1: specialized.
0: Oh my gosh. There's so many ins and outs of the act itself, the regulations, the rules, the forms, and what needs to be filed, the deadlines. And it's so specialized that I guess it was 2010, I believe around there, 2013 maybe, that the Pennsylvania Bar Association's workers' compensation section came up with the certification program that we should be distinguishing ourselves in a way that honors what the work that we're doing and the specialization of it.
1: And also, you know, kind of lets people understand, you know, listen, okay, there's an added certification because things are changing and you need that. You just can't, you know, go to your wills and estates guy or somebody who can just, you know, and we've heard the nightmares. Personal injury, I had a person
2: sitting. It's the Wild West, unfortunately. We don't have that certification.
1: You don't, right. But I had a person sitting right there, an attorney, who said to me, the woman that came in to see her said, because she had already been a dabbler, am I going to have to pay for the experts again? So the public doesn't know.
2: Yeah.
1: But you mentioned, you know.
2: No, it's a problem. I mean, listen, I know some of those attorneys, and they're also just not. There's a couple components. One of them is if you don't do that all day, every day, you don't know these little nuances that really can make or break a case and increase value. And the insurance companies also know, because they're tracking everyone and they know that you're not going to take that case to trial. You know that there's a lot of firms that won't even litigate a case. Forget go to trial. They will only handle a case if they can settle it before they have to file a lawsuit, yeah. And then they farm that out to someone else. They're not getting top dollar on that case. They're not getting anywhere near top dollar on that case because the insurance company knows, yeah, I'm going to lowball you and maybe we'll negotiate a little bit, but you're really not going to push back that much.
1: They already know it.
2: Because you want to get the case settled, and they know you want to get the case settled, and otherwise you have to farm it out to someone else, and then you'll get a referral fee on it, but you're not going to make as much money. You'd rather just get it settled now. And so, yeah, that case is worth $50K, but I know you're probably going to take $35K. And so you're doing a massive disservice to your client because you're not handling the case properly to begin with, and then you're taking a discount on the settlement, and so you're making less money, but more importantly, your client is walking away with a lot less money, and our duty is to our clients, and if you're not fulfilling that duty, you're not doing your job.
1: Let me idea the show. You're listening to Flagler & Associates Personal Energy Hour here on WWDB Talk 860. We're having a great conversation with our host, Adam Flagler, and Jenna King of Martin Law. Shout out to Sam, our producer, and TJ in the producer's room. Extremely important, obviously, to really lay that out there and to let people understand that. I had a personal injury attorney who was a malpractice guy say to me one time, I dabbled in work comp for 2 weeks and got the hell out of that, right?
2: Yeah.
1: And so it's, by the way.
0: At least he made a quick decision on it.
1: Oh, yeah.
0: Get in, get out.
2: My dad.
1: Medical, by the way, MedMal's the same way.
2: Yeah. That's
1: not no, something anybody can
2: MedMal's right. Very specialized.
0: Very
2: but
0: specialized.
2: Yeah, my dad, when he was a young attorney, had to handle a criminal defense matter. And, you know, he didn't, it was when he was, you know, not his own firm, and it landed on his desk. And he sort of lucked into getting an amazing result for his client. But he realized that was luck. It wasn't skill. And I have someone's freedom in my hands. And if I make a mistake or get a bad result, that person's getting locked up. And he said, you know, I'm never touching this ever again. You know, MedMal, though, you're right. And again, you're seeing the trend in all of personal injury being towards more specialization.
0: Absolutely.
2: And MedMal, especially, because you could have well over $100K in costs before you ever see a courtroom. $150K in costs, $200K if it gets really complicated, yeah. You know. And it's unfortunately also the reason why most cases cannot be brought. You know, people think like doctors.

0: are getting sued left and right for every minor mistake that they make, and that and the truth is far from that. You know, most mistakes go unchecked, because if you have to spend six figures just to pursue that case, now you need serious damages that are well into the seven figures in order to justify that cost, to justify 2-3 years of hand-to-hand combat and litigation. And so most mistakes will just go unchecked, because, you know, a case that I might handle or Jenna might handle for comp or for personal injury, yeah, okay, it's worth $250,000. Well, that's not a case in MedMal.
1: Yeah,
0: at all. And so, yeah, you've been wrong. Yeah, you needed an extra surgery. Yeah, you went through hell. And unfortunately, it's not enough. It's unfair. It's a bad, you know, it's not a great system, but it's the best one we've come up with so far.
1: Well, it's interesting, because I brought it up because you have the certification situation. You know, right. In other words, it's become such a specialized situation. You got to get the damn case certified, and it makes sense, because responsible personal injury firms, okay, who are vetting cases and really doing their clients justice, can, you know, are bringing those cases up, you know, properly and ethically. But man, could you imagine? And I'm sure this is what happened, you know, 30 years ago, where the system was just getting inundated with, you know, I think I'll file this, you know, just to see what, you know, just to see what. And that, you know, is a, you know, got to be a tragic, but you got, it's a great point. That $250,000, like, in other words, and the thing about that is you got to be right at the beginning. The firm has to be right. Like, you can't sit there and be wrong and get towards the middle and go, oh my God, there's not going to be anything for the client.
2: So I also think on the idea of specialization and the trend of in the injury practice to become more specialized in certain areas, you as the attorney also have to be mindful of the ethics, right? So there's so much overlap at, like, between personal injury, employment law, and workers' compensation.
1: Oh, yeah.
2: I have so many conversations with my clients where they're like, you know, well, what does this mean? And they terminated me. Like, what are my options here? And so I always have a disclaimer immediately. I am a workers' compensation specialist. I can advise you and provide you legal advice from a workers' compensation perspective and how it could affect your case. However, there's a lot of overlap between employment law and a third party and third party law, but I can refer you to somebody to handle that, but I can't offer you legal advice in that
1: area.
2: Okay,
1: we were going to go to break, but now we're not, because you brought up a great point. Okay. And when you talk about, so workers' comp's not only specialized in, but employment law, you know, like, in other words, that's a different ball game, but certainly there's overlap.
2: Yeah, so much.
0: A lot of overlap. I mean,
2: overlap.
0: It's funny you bring it up, because I had a client, someone reach out to us today having an issue with a car and payments and this and the other. And I said, here are the people that do consumer protection.
2: Yes.
0: And then, thank you for the referral. Hey, what about this? And it was like, again, I know a little bit of it. Michael in my office handled that. You know, we know a little bit about it, but we don't really know it. And that's why.
1: But by the way, that's what makes your firms great firms.
0: And here's the people that know that stuff, because again, and even with comp, I know a decent amount of comp because of, you know, because I have to. But when it gets too far into the weeds, it's
2: TNCP, supplemental agreement. What are we talking about? I have no idea. Yeah, we speak in alphabet soup over here.
0: Right. Yeah, you need to talk to your comp attorney about that, because that's a little outside of what I'm comfortable talking about. And I don't want to give you the wrong information, just as I don't want the comp attorney to give you the wrong information on the PI side. So,
1: well, it's certainly interesting. And this conversation is, you know, delving into, okay, the overlap. And now I have to say, I'm an honest person. So I'm going to say to Jenna, since she's never been on the show before,
2: I always tell my clients, if you have to give the disclaimer that you're being honest,
1: You're in the right direction now. We've never talked about third party cases, but we're going to now. Although you gave that up on the email. So yeah. Now, of course, we're talking, there is so much overlap when it comes to, you know, a construction
2: absolutely,
1: you know, injury. And so when you talk about a third party case, and the reason I love to kind of, when we have work comp and personal injury attorneys on the show, I like to obviously bring it up as first of all, because you can't get enough education from it. You want to talk about dabblers? Go to somebody who doesn't know workers' comp, and the next thing you know, they're not even looking for a third party or vice, you know what I mean? So,
2: yes.
1: So if to handle your work injury, I can't imagine how many people who've got injured on the job didn't go to a good workers' compensation attorney, and that attorney, whoever they did go to, not only did them injust. Now, hey. Maybe they're great at landlord-tenant, and trust me, I think if you ever seen a landlord-tenant case, they're no joke. I mean, I owned a duplex, and I wasn't a professional landlord, and I had a nightmare. So my point is, doesn't mean that attorney's not awesome at what they do, but if they're taking on a case where, as a favor, or you don't know who you're handling, or maybe they're unethical, I don't know, but, and they're taking it for, you know, because they think there's something there financially. You got to research your attorneys. And so having said that, they may have missed a third party element.
2: Yeah.
1: And the rest, some, and there are, I don't, got to be thousands of people out there right now listening going, my God, you know, I got hurt in 19 or 2005 and lost my comp case. And by the way, it wasn't my fault. You know what I mean?
2: Yeah.
1: What's the process when somebody walks into your door, Jenna, and, you know, you're looking at the case for the first time.
2: It's right on our intake sheet. Is there a potential third party here? Now, obviously, you have the motor vehicle accidents and construction accidents that all automatically ring bells and like, okay, where who's the sub? Who's the GC?
1: But they're not. They're also no fault. Also, so it doesn't have to be a third party at somebody else's fault,
2: right? And then you have to figure out if you want to, in a construction case, if from a comp perspective, you want to have somebody step into the statutory employer role and be have you know the immunity there, or send it to Adam and say, hey, you know. They're saying he's not an employer. They're the only one with the insurance.
1: Right.
2: They're going to become a statutory employer under the act. If I argue it, I think you should take this as a third party case. So like there's
1: a lot of elements.
2: Right. So, but where I think people, the cases where it tends to be missed more are premises liability and products liability. Who owned the sidewalk that they slipped on? It's on the employer's premises, but they might not own the sidewalk. Who the product, machine. The machine, is it operated and managed by the employer, or is it a third party company who operates and manages the machine that broke down? And so you really need to start thinking about an investigation right off the bat in those types of cases. Who's the owner? Do I need to do a business inquiry? The amount of corporate structure agreements that I have to review as a comp attorney just to decide whether or not, hey, this may be viable and I need to get it to a third party attorney right away because they only have 2 years to file. So you always have to just, you have to always have that mindset.
1: Well, yeah, of course. And Adam, what are the, you get that call with, and what's the first?
0: Yeah, no, Jenna's right on. Like those premises cases are so tricky because you'll have, all right, this company A owns the property, but company B, which is the employer, leases that property, but company C does snow and ice removal on the property, but company D is the sub for company C that actually did the work.
2: The cleaning crew is a third party.
0: Yeah, I slipped on the wet floor, and then the cleaning company is another company that was involved. And so you really go through all of this it's just a wild maze, basically, and trying to pinpoint who is on the hook for this, who's actually responsible for this. You know, we had one case actually with your talk, Jenna brought up statutory employer, where I went on the Pennsylvania Association for Justice listserv for personal injury attorneys dealing with a specific company. And I wanted to know if anyone else dealt with this specific issue. And I wanted them to not be a statutory employer so that I could have a third party case, and everyone else who had dealt with them wanted them to be. And so I had to figure out how am I going to navigate this, because I don't really want them there because I want their liability insurance because it was a major claim. And we were able to thread that needle and turn it into a seven-figure case where it was otherwise going to be, oh, here's only $30,000 in available insurance coverage instead of seven figures of coverage. So it can be really in depth, But it's rewarding when you can hand that check to the client for a lot more money than they thought they would ever be able
2: to. Right, and I think that's when it's really important to be dealing with a workers' compensation attorney who understands that and is not just in it for themselves and the money that they're going to earn, but really does have the best interest of the client in mind. Hey, I'm not going to file this. Yeah, it's going to cost me a fee potentially, but if I go argue construction misclassification or statutory employer and have this employer who's saying you're not an employee be deemed an employer, you're going to be stuck with the comp case only, and you're not going to get your pain and suffering. And so I think it's really important to have work, and we're out there. My firm, we do this all the time. I think I'm going to cost the client money if we file this claim. I want to get it. Let's talk about the third party and the viability of that.
1: You know what? It's funny, but you kind of mentioned every time you say, I'm sitting here going worker misclassification. That's a whole other show, which I've done, but
2: yeah,
1: it's interesting having that kind of, and you, by the way, not really sure that anybody has ever brought that up. Okay. That scenario on the show, like, in other words, it's very interesting to look at that. And because I've done a lot of labor shows, and we've done a lot of shows on worker misclassification. And, you know, of course, everybody's got to be in at 7 a.m. It got to be all this, but you're subcontractors,
2: right?
1: But they're really not, you know what I mean?
2: Right.
1: So there's a massive gray area in that. But when you brought it up, I'm like, holy cow, do I go in
2: that? It's the blue collar in me. It's just, go construction right away.
1: Yeah, especially when your dad's a union carpenter.
2: Yeah,
1: right?
2: Yeah.
1: You know, your dad, I'm sure, picked that right up. And we've talked about that type of situation. One of the great conversation in regards to, this situation. First thing that somebody, when you talk about a work injury, and a lot of people, and we're just trying to educate people, but when they don't know what they're supposed to do. They don't know. And it's amazing. Okay. When there is something there, it's interesting when you have, a third party, a true third party situation, when there's workers' compensation involved. Okay, and nobody wants anything to happen to anybody. It is what it is. So, right. In other words, if Adam was able to thread the needle, that's because the needle existed.
2: Right.
1: Okay? No, you can't grab something out of midair. But at the same time, there's got to be some sort of when it is situation applies, if there's a workers' compensation element, that's got to be somewhat helpful. Because they can, because you're talking about lost wages and they get that component. And sometimes these cases will last some amount of time.
2: We'll get your boardables up. Don't you worry.
0: that's a blessing and a curse in and of itself. But
2: right.
0: Yeah, I mean, the good news about it being comp is they can get benefits much faster than I can.
2: Way faster, yeah.
0: Right? You're getting your medical bills paid for, but you're getting your wages or a percentage of your wages. And whereas I may have to litigate that case, and that might be something where you're waiting 2-3 years until a final settlement, not every case. Some cases, if you're not as seriously injured and you get that case resolved in 6 months, great. But if you're more seriously injured, that case is going to take longer. And at least on the comp side, you're getting those wages coming in, you're getting your medical taken care of. So that way you can function, you can live, you can support your family, and you're not, on the hot seat from day one. So that's a huge help. And then if there's a settlement at the end and they can get a little bit of that lump sum, helps them get by until, we can get a personal injury settlement on the case. So, the two work hand in hand. I mean, the fact that they get all the medical records, on the comp side, and then they can hand those over to us, saving the client some money on our case and just the speed of getting it.
2: Yeah.
0: So there's a lot of great synergy that can be created when you work well together, ultimately for the client's benefit.
1: Immediately, I'm thinking about how scary it must be for somebody to walk in to the office, probably when you look at work comp and work injuries, and this happens all the time with union guys, because nobody ever wants to be hurt. No one ever wants to stay out.
2: No, because it costs the money to stay out.
1: And the first thing that happens, okay, is you got to tell your boss. You're going to tell your boss. And in our world, and I'm sure your dad has said this plenty of times, and I know you've seen it many times.
2: In 35 years, my dad had multiple work injuries, never missed the 7 days, enough days to collect a wage loss check, even though we probably should have.
1: Right. But in big construction, you're going to see bad things. So if something catastrophic happens, the process takes care of itself. If somebody, I don't know if you know
2: this. If it works the way it's supposed to, yes.
1: I'm not sure if you know this, but I'm a union iron worker.
2: Okay.
1: So local 401.
2: I was going to say 401.
1: Yeah. And so the point is, and my dad was the business manager for 40 years. So I have a little background in that area. And so nobody wants to be out. It's when you get those injuries that happened on a Friday and it doesn't seem catastrophic. And you find yourself in a bad way, you suck it up over the weekend, come in on Monday, you're not getting a trophy for sucking it up on Monday, for the 2 days. Now, at the same time, I can only imagine what it's like when somebody not only finds out they're injured, they're walking in and there's a worker misclassification situation. Like, they're not only worried about their work injury, but now all of a sudden they're finding out that their employer is saying that they're a subcontractor, right? Like, in other words, it's got to be scary. And in any case, okay, because Adam, you talk about these things can last a year, 2 years. Talk about when people do walk in your office, Jenna, the first thing, obviously, what that first meeting's like, because a lot of trust develops there in a conversation and education and all those things. And you're learning a lot as well. Talk about that first meeting and then talk about, hypothetically, there is a third party element. You're sending them to Adam. There's got to be also, that's an extension of your firm.
2: Right.
1: So they're not only going learning so much that, and then all of a sudden you're getting a call going, okay, by the way, there's somebody else we want you to talk to. Wait a minute, I'm here for talk right. about that first meeting and the importance and the education that's going on there to set them up for success.
2: So when new clients come in, they go through our intake department first. There's an initial intake. And so before my initial call with the client or initial meeting, I have the intake facts there. So I look at the intake and immediately if there's anything missing or that I need to ask questions about, I make sure that I'm going to ask them, ask the client that when I speak to them. When I start the meeting, I introduce myself. It's funny because usually the union guys are a little like, who's this younger female?
1: Is that right before you call a meeting and go, yo, I need a cup of coffee in here?
2: So I depending on the client, I will explain my background and,
1: Yes.
2: Some people call me the blue collar whisperer. I don't know. I speak the language and it just helps build relationships with clients that way.
1: As soon as you said it to me, I'm like, okay.
2: So then I ask them, anything that's missing in the intake there, there's missing details. Where have you treated? Do you have records? Did you supply notice to the employer? Who did you tell? When did you tell them? Did you do it in writing? Anything like that? And then I ask them about the accident itself. If I think there's a third party component there, I'm going to investigate that. What do you know about the cleaning company? Is it employer controlled or do they have are they someone else, like another company that comes in? And exploring those avenues right away. I think then I go over what I do for them and why it's good that they came to me when they did and how workers' compensation can be so specialized. And there's so many rules. And if you miss one, you could end your case just because you didn't know.
1: Yeah.
2: And then it's
1: the contingency fee agreement.
2: Right.
1: That is
2: right.
1: So important for both of you.
2: Right. And I explain, you're never going to cut me a check. If I'm able to get you something that you're not already getting and I've gone to court to get you something that you haven't received, then, I will be entitled to a 20% of that, but you're never going to cut me a check. I'm here for you. I have so many cases where there's no fee ever. It's just a medical claim. I've monitored it during the lifetime of the claim, and I've never gotten a fee. And so this is what I do. I'm here to work with people that need help. And then as the case proceeds, like, it's just building that relationship, talking to your clients, giving your clients the time of day and not just passing them off to staff at all times. We are very busy. We are super high volume, but giving them the quality representation and communication. And then once it gets to the settlement component, you know, making sure I'm talking to Adam like, hey, they're not going to waive their subro lien on this. What do you want to do? How can I help you? Do you want to discuss with the client together? Do you want to have a separate conversation?
1: And the communication throughout the process.
2: So
1: because
2: important.
1: Because you know, this is where understanding what the defense, what the ebbs and flows can be, number one. And then number two, being able to hold their hand.
2: Yeah.
1: Because I'm sure there have been, I checked in, get here today, and it's been on time for the last 6 months. You know, is the world falling apart? Talk about the importance of that communication and the hand holding through areas. And that's where really your background and experience in that area is priceless.
2: So it is a lot of handholding, and it is a lot of coaching, and you do have clients that are essentially going to be homeless if their check doesn't come in on time. And so you have to have compassion and empathy and to deal with that. And understand, like, even though it's just another phone call for me or another email that I have to send, this is the person's life. When you develop the relationship with your client, that they know that they're not just another email to you, that you are doing everything that you possibly can to make sure that they're getting their check on time and right. That's important.
1: And Adam, in your world, these things can go a year, 2 years, or longer. That also has to be a hand holding type situation. And, from day one also, that's a whole nother ebbs and flows situation. I mean, nobody should be trying to suck it up on a dance floor of their brother-in-law's wedding, doing the moringa or whatever the hell it is. And then, you know, maybe they can't sleep for 6 months, but in the picture, it looks like they're, you know, partying their butts off.
0: Yeah.
1: But you're educating them, and there's a lot of hand-holding. And the professionals, like you just said about that, the communication factor there, that's got to be important. You know what? Give me another 30 minutes. Thank you. I'm sorry.
0: It's true. I mean, you're taking them through many times people that have never done this before, or if they have, it's been years. So you're taking them through a scary process and making it less scary for them, and explaining, and not waiting until you're 6 months in or a year in or 2 years in. You're talking to them early on about, here's what the process is, right? Because the most frequent questions is, how long is this going to take and what's it worth? And, you know, how long it takes, well, how long are you going to be treating for, right? Is this a soft tissue injury that you're going to be done treating in 3, 4, 5 months, something like that? Are you going to need injections? Do you have a herniated disc, broken bones? Are you going to need surgery? I don't know any of those things, most likely. And many times they do not know that. And so saying, you know, that's the biggest driver off the bat. And then there's additional issues that will come in to play as well, and we'll deal with them. And, you know, I don't want to overwhelm them with information, but giving them enough information to understand, here's how the process works, and here's what the factors are.
1: All right. This has been the Fastest Hour in Radio. if you will, Jenna, contact information. Somebody wants to get in touch.
2: Yes, absolutely. 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
1: Fantastic. Adam, if you will, sir.
0: Sure. 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And on all your social media channels, Instagram, TikTok, Facebook, find us.
1: Awesome. All right. 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Of course, we want to thank our guest, Jenna King of Martin Law. Awesome debut. And of course, our host, Adam Flager from Flager & Associates, Sam, our producer, and TJ in the producer's office. On behalf of everybody on the panel, I'm Joe Doherty. 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

0: Hey, good morning. That's Mordechai Ben David. It's called Happy Days. And we're going to have a happy day with great Jewish music, the old and the new and everything in between. So stay with us. More coming up right after this.
1: 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For more than 130 years, the Jewish Exponent has been the voice of Jewish Philadelphia. 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
0: 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This is Rifkala.

0: That's God El Boss. Got something really nice for you now by A.B. Rottenberg.
1: 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Einsach beter.

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1: Always in a hurry and you don't know why. Always running late and you never got time. Still on a roll and the world is a blur. While you're in the race, you are no longer sure.

0: Pinky Lee. He had one of the early children's shows, and he was a guest on my program. And let's go back and hear a little bit of our conversation. I asked Pinky Lee when he got started.
1: It was on 1954 to 1958.
2: And what was it, on NBC?
1: NBC.
2: Did you come on after Howdy Doody or before Howdy Doody?
1: Before Howdy Doody. I went on from 5 to 5:30, and Howdy Doody went on from 5:30 to 6.
2: And that, you know, that show...
1: 50 weeks every year, and 2 weeks of reruns.
2: All right, now, you have to help me out with something else, Pinky Lee. We had a contest today. I asked who the female singer on your show was. Now, I think I may have given the wrong answer. What's the answer?
1: Well, the original one that made the biggest impression was Molly B.
2: That's what I thought. That was the answer we used as our winner.
1: Then I got a little girl, very sweet, awfully sweet. And she became, her name was Jimmy Shore. She became the granddaughter on The Virginian. And she was on that for several years.
2: Uh-huh.
1: You remember that show with Lee Cobb?
2: Oh, yeah, sure. And what, James Drury, was it?
1: James Drury.
2: Oh, yeah, I remember that.
1: She was on that show, and her name was Roberta Shore.
2: Oh, yeah.
1: Yes.
2: Well, now what happened to Molly B? Is she still around?
1: Molly B, I think she's around doing country singing around out in California, out in that area. I haven't heard hide nor hair of her for many years. But I did hear, I think, last year, at one time... Her name mentioned as singing at a place out in California, I think it was called the Palomino Club, where they have country and western singers.
2: Uh-huh.
1: And a lot of big name singers come out there, and she was on the bill at that time.
2: I see. Those were the live days. You didn't know from tape or from anything. It was live,
1: no,
2: right?
1: No, those were live. No tape. No such thing. You made a dub, a flub dub, and it was there.
2: Did you ever have any embarrassing moments on TV that you wish didn't happen?
1: Actually, no. I'm a good study. I can, and if I don't learn it correctly, I can ad-lib it good. I have been very fortunate. Listen, I'm the first one to ever save money for a network. When I left NBC and I decided to quit, later on, Elton Rule, who is now the big man, the big president of ABC, wanted
2: ABC.
1: Me.
2: Mm-hmm.
1: And he says, but I'd like to be able to cut corners on the show. I says, how about us doing back-to-back shows? He says, what do you mean? I says, I'll tell you what I'll do. I'll tape the shows one after another. We'll do five in one day. So it turned out that I did five in one morning.
2: Videotaping back then?
1: Yeah.
2: I didn't think they had it.
1: No, not then. It was 1965 or 66.
2: Oh, you mean you did another series?
1: I did another series.
2: Oh, I see.
1: But it was. They had made. I hate to say this. Because they were wonderful to me. ABC was absolutely wonderful to me. But when you make a contract, my friend, put it in writing, everything.
2: What happened?
1: I didn't put it in writing about the time. I was supposed to have gone on at 4:30. They put Pinky Lee on at 7:30 in the morning.
2: Uh-huh.
1: I didn't get a half a hoop rating. I don't know if anybody even looked at the show at 7:30 in the morning. And I did 26 weeks, and I said, I can't take any more of this. I said, this is heartbreaking, and I just said, please, I'm one out, and I walked off the show. I just couldn't do it because I was the number one show of the country with my other show. But
2: I remember it.
1: I had to hit those kids.
2: I remember those days. It was a fun show, I remember. That's why I liked it.
1: A fun show, not only for children, but for adults and grandparents.
2: Can you sing your theme song? Go ahead. Well, this is going to be great.
1: You who It's me. My name is Pinky Lee. I skip and run, bring lots of fun to every he and she. It's plain to see that you can tell it's me by my checkered hat and checkered coat. Diddle-diddle-dum-da-bum-bum. My funny giggle in my throat. Diddle-diddle-dum-da-bum-bum. My silly dance like a billy goat. Diddle-diddle-dum-da-bum-bum. Pull them all together. Pull them all together. And it's Pinky.
2: Great.
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That's Joseph Carduner. 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

That's by the Maccabees. That's a prayer for the state of Israel. Hey, that's going to do it for today. Let's make it a date for tomorrow morning at 9 o'clock. I'll be listening for you.

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17: Hey, hey, hey. Good morning and welcome to The Scene with Doreen. I'm your host, the reigning queen on the scene, Doreen Taylor. here each and every week bringing you the very best interviews from the entertainment world and beyond. On today's show, we have an icon of the music industry, played with the Eagles in the 70s, co-wrote one of the greatest rock anthems of all time, Hotel California. Yeah, small little tune. We've got coming up Don Felder, guitarist, singer, songwriter, and so much more. And he's going to talk all about his new album, his upcoming tour. But before we get into Don and what he's doing, I'd like to welcome my incredible producer, Matt Mynarek. Hi, Matt.
13: Hey, Doreen. How's it going?
17: Going good. Happy post July 4th. Did you have a good holiday?
13: Yeah, it was good. We went on a little vacation up in the mountains and stuff and kind of disconnected from social media as much as possible. Saw some really awesome fireworks. So yeah, it was nice.
17: Good. You need some time away. I work you hard on this show. You know,
13: yeah.
17: You need to get away and unplug from me.
13: Yeah, that's the biggest thing. I was like, I know Doreen can't contact me now.
17: Oh, I knew. I knew where you were at all times. Yeah. Because, you know, I'm keeping an eye with all of these new things going on the phone, AI and all this stuff. You know, yeah. I know. I don't think anyone can disappear anymore, can they?
13: No. Nobody can. I mean, there's always a way to find you, even if you think there's not. I mean, somebody's always tracking you somewhere.
17: It's true. And, you know, speaking of AI, a big story that just kind of came out, I think it broke a couple days ago. I was a little taken aback by it because it's kind of scary. You know, we've been doing the show for many years now. I won't say many, but you know, several years. And we've talked with a lot of our guests about AI and what that means for like the musicians and the actors. What does that mean for them? Are they excited? Do they hate it? You know, and we always get different answers. Well, we've been saying it as a hypothetical, like what if? Well, we're here now because apparently there's a studio, London-based company called Particle 6 that has put out the first AI lead actress to star in a full feature film.
13: Really?
17: And her name, yeah, let me see. I said it's kind of crazy. Her name is Tilly Norwood. It's a stupid name.
13: What?
17: I mean, they could come up with anything. Tilly Norwood. But it's, yes, this company Particle 6 is generating this fully AI created actress to headline in this film. It's going to be called Misaligned. And they're kind of, it's like a gray area because I said, well, what is it about? So I had to dig a little deeper and find out. And it's kind of like she's playing an AI character, which
13: okay.
17: is sort of like a little like, oh, that's sneaky to get away with that, you know, and it's not going to be like, you know, one of the major studios like Warner Brothers or whatever putting it out. But still, it's scary enough.
13: Yeah.
17: They are kind of putting it out there now so that other major studios can see what it can do. And I just know like SAG and the unions are just going crazy. Actors unions are going crazy about this because why not? And it's a scary time to be alive. I don't personally, I'm going to put it out there. I don't like it. I don't like anything about this whatsoever. I am not excited. I'm scared.
13: Yeah. I definitely could see that because that's going to take a lot of jobs away from people. I mean, and also it takes the human element out of certain stuff. Like if there's certain,
17: amen.
13: Like if this actor's makes it big, the movie's big and all that type of stuff. And what if it wins an award? How's that person going to, how's it going to accept the award? The person that created the AI and walks up to there and gets the Oscar or whatever. And we're like, who the hell is this? And oh, this person created it. It's not the same.
17: No. And like for interviews, like what we do, I'm going to, who am I going to interview? Do I interview the creator? Do I interview the studio? Do I interview this girl? How do you interview an AI creature? And I'm sure, you know, at some point it's going to be sophisticated enough that I can have a conversation and they can think and answer questions. I'm sure they can. Just like when I Google something in and I get the whatever, they will repeat back. But again, it's not very human. They can't think on the fly. They can't, you know, come up with something. It's very generically, here's the answer. And as we've learned, a lot of the times it's wrong. So I don't know how it's going to work. I don't like it. And I understand why SAG is in up in arms about it. And I know why actors have been fighting this. They've been trying to pass legislation for a long time. They've even passed some things. But this is sort of like a sneaky way to go around it. First of all, it's London based. Second of all, when they interviewed the company, they said, well, we're not really a movie studio. We wouldn't have put out a feature film. So we're not really doing anything wrong. We're just kind of putting out content and maybe it won't end up in theaters, but it could end up on YouTube. It could end up on, you know, that's the biggest streamed platform on the planet. So a lot of people are going to see it regardless. And a lot of people are going to start putting it in their heads and it's going to open up a Pandora's box that I don't think we're going to be able to close. I really don't.
13: No, I don't think so. I mean, and the more it's out there, the more ideas, the bigger it's going to get. And And I mean, they're even thinking, I saw an article about voice, like radio voiceovers and stuff. And I think even our corporation considering some of that stuff. And it had two examples. It had it's just a commercial ad for a car or whatever. And one was voiced by the human, the voiceover actor, and another one was voiced by AI, and you could barely tell the difference in their voices. And
18: well, I guess the argument is that when they pull these voices from AI, they're stealing content from existing human beings, and they're scouring all over the place and they're stealing. No, and you know, and because it's getting closer to home to what we do and what I do, I'm really not liking it, but I still can't think that anyone's going to want to watch an AI based interview show. I mean,
13: no.
18: Maybe you could have a robot sitting there asking questions, but I don't think, who knows, maybe in the next 5 years, I don't know. I never thought we'd be this far 5 years ago.
13: No.
18: But I can't see somebody, again, pivoting and being able to ask questions and opening doors, you know, and having that human conversation, you know, having an actual conversation. I can't see it happening, but who knows? I could be wrong.
13: Yeah, I don't know.
18: Let's hope I am. But in the meantime, before they get there, I think we should at least have the conversation today. Get that out of the way before the robots take us over.
13: Yeah, yeah. And talk about something that couldn't have been AI generated, and that's classic rock.
18: Classic rock. We know that was them making that music. There wasn't even Pro Tools or Auto-Tune of that crap back then. This is the real stuff. So yeah, let's get to it.
13: All right, let's go.
18: My guest today on The Scene with Doreen is a 4-time Grammy Award winner, Rock and Roll Hall of Famer, and co-creator of one of the greatest and most influential rock anthems of all time. Early 1974, guitarist, singer, and songwriter Don Felder joined seminal multi-platinum selling band The Eagles, and history was made. Through Don's musical and creative contributions, not only were The Eagles one of the most successful musical acts of the 70s, they are unquestionably one of the biggest mainstream American rock bands of all time. Check it out.

0: Oh, yes. Don Felder recently released The Vault, 50 years of music, and is thrilled to hit the road once again on the Taking It Back tour with fellow classic rock legends, The Guess Who, for an extensive North American headline run. After his 27-year tenure with the Eagles, Don has proven that true talent cannot be contained as he continues as a thriving musician, New York Times best-selling author, and a multifaceted composer. Here to talk to me about the tour, the new album, his career, and the enduring legacy of classic rock is the man himself, Don Fingers Felder. Hi, Don. Welcome to The Scene with Doreen.
1: Oh, fantastic. It's wonderful to be on the air talking to you about Doreen.
0: Oh, it's a pleasure. And you know, I have to say, honest to God, I interview a lot of people, and you are the very first that is nicknamed after a body part.
1: Thank God it's fingers.
0: Thank God it's fingers. That's all I got to say. You would be censored all over the place.
1: That's right.
0: And, you know, nice, but it is a very good homage to you and your talent of playing. We have to say that fingers is because of your playing abilities.
1: That's right. Yeah. Glenn Frey nicknamed me that. I was sitting around just practicing scales one day, and he said, "Your nickname should be Fingers, the way you play everything all over the fingerboard." So I went, okay, that was my nickname that Glenn gave me. And it seems to have stuck and have been very appropriate for what I was doing in the band.
0: I love it. I love it. And like you said, it's a lot better than other things they could have named, you know, and called you. And if one is going to stick, let that be the one that sticks. It's very good.
1: Yeah, everybody knows that that's my nickname and calls me that, even though, hey, Fingers, good to see you. Nice to meet you, you know, and meet and greets and stuff. And it's just been part of my name. It should probably be on my tombstone, Don Fingers Felder.
0: Well, you are jumping ahead a little too far now. We are not going there yet. But okay, Let's go all the way back to the first time that maybe could have been, you know, God forbid, a possibility. But growing up, Gainesville, Florida, you defied the odds even then. As a young boy, you survived polio?
1: Yeah, I was in the hospital for about 2 months, misdiagnosed with polio. I'm not certain I was misdiagnosed, or it was right about the same time the salt vaccine came out. So they were pumping me with salt vaccine, but I would think I was about 4 years old. And I remember being in this children's hospital ward and kids being brought in that were in iron lungs. And there were a lot of that going on because people didn't know what polio was. There was no vaccine for it at the time until the salt vaccine came out. So I was either misdiagnosed, but I spent 2 months there. They were watching me 24/7. And the only salvation I had, there were no televisions in children's wards back then, was by the bed. They had this little round flat speaker that had holes in it. You could put it under your pillow and listen to music. So that was my escape for the 2 months I was there. It's just escaping, listening to music at a young age.
0: Oh, do you think that's where it all began for you, where the love began?
1: I do, yeah. And it was just the connection. It was a world I could go to with my eyes closed and just kind of escape the reality of the situation I was in as a child. And so, and you know, along with the prayers, it seemed to have got me out of that hospital ward and out eventually playing guitar and loving music as I do today.
0: Oh, yeah. And you did. You grew. The love grew. And you wanted guitar lessons, but you came from a modest family. They really couldn't afford to do guitar lessons for you. So you are self-taught. That is insane. I just have to tell everyone that, because that is hope for everyone to know that you, Don Felder, is self-taught on guitar. Amazing.
1: Yeah, we didn't have any money to afford anything. There was no music store. There was no anybody that was being paid to teach. Even if there was, we couldn't afford it. So I just used to sit out on my mom's glider on the front porch after school. I'd be there about 10, 11 o'clock, or 10 or 11 years old. And I would sit there and just try to figure out, how do you sound like Elvis Presley? How do you sound like Buddy Holly? How do I sound like B.B. King? And I would just learn by listening, and eventually became kind of self-taught as far as ear training. So I can hear something now and pick up a guitar and play it, because I've just trained myself to be able to hear music and just transform it into whatever I'm playing. So it was a gift that I just developed over the years to be able to do that.
0: Is it true that you would slow down the recordings to half speed so that you could learn them like easier for you, for your ear to pick them up?
1: Yeah, that's exactly right. Especially some of the faster songs, like B.B. King would be playing solos, and it would just go by so fast. When I was 11, I couldn't hear it. So my dad had this tape recorder, and we would borrow records and record it on this little round reel-to-reel tape recorder. And if I recorded it at 7.5 inches per second and then played it back at 3.75, I could hear it in halftime, but it would be down an octave. So I could hear the notes and figure out what they were until slowly I could get up to speed and actually play it at the right speed at 7.5, and I'd play along with it. And then I'd move to the next one and learn the next one. So it was just a way to, you know, to learn back then. There was no other way to figure it out, you know, so no music school, no guitar lessons.
0: Amazing. And, you know, did that ever screw up your tempo? Like, you know, some people have that internal clock and they, you know, keep their tempo in time and they just feel it. Now, hearing those songs over and over in those, like, you know, formative years, did that ever like kind of play with your mind a little with tempo and tempi?
1: Not so much with tempo. I think really what it was is back in those days, records weren't made the way they're made today. There was no click track. There was no metronome. There was actually people that actually got a little faster going into a chorus and slowed down a little bit after the chorus for the verse. And it was more organic and more natural. Today, everything is recorded and quantized to be digitally perfect. And yes, perfect is good, but it takes the heart and soul and energy out of the performance, in my opinion. And Amen. So I look at it like, you know, the less processing, the better. As a matter of fact, looking back at the process in which we went through making Eagles records, there is not a single note on any song, on any instrument or vocals that's out of tune. We specifically worked really hard on making everything as perfect performance as we could. As a matter of fact, the song Victim of Love was the only record we recorded all live at the same time. And we just happened to catch a magic moment of perfection where we all played it just perfectly and the pocket was right and the slide solo was just happened on the spot. And it was just a magic moment. And that there was no click. There was no, you know, no quantizing. It was just the natural combination of all of those musicians that made such a great sound and made such a great feel and a great pocket and great songs.
0: Oh yeah. And that translated to the stage. That was such a gift that you were able to do that in studio. Like nowadays you're either, I mean, let's face it. A lot of people are great studio musicians. They suck live, or they're a good live musician. They suck in the studio. They don't translate those two things. You know, it's just, it's true. And to have that where you had that, really, you were perfectionism, you know, to be a perfectionist and to go in there and to do it. Like, I know when you were doing, we're going to jump the gun a little here, but Hotel California, when you were doing the end, the outro, and you guys were doing the guitar parts, that took you a while to coordinate that, the dueling guitars.
1: It really did. And it went back to my original demo. A lot of those solo ideas were things I had made in a demo. And I played something. Well, I'd play something like this. Joe would play something kind of like this. And it was just a demo of the idea of how we would go about playing with each other. And then we got to the very end of that demo arrangement. And Joe said, we need to do something that's like diddly, diddly, diddly. And I went, what is diddly,
0: very
1: diddly,
0: technical,
1: diddly?
0: Very technical.
1: So he played diddle diddle diddle diddle diddle, but the problem was that progression, chord progression. Every bar changes chords. Every bar is a different chord. So you had to do the diddly diddlies in tune and on top of the chords, melody on top of the chords as they were changing. So it took a long time. We would do one bar at a time, to where we got that, and then we'd go and record the next bar. Both of us playing at the same time, record the next bar until we had finally done the whole thing. And the problem was we had made a really great interesting musical ending to the song. But when we got ready to start rehearsing to go on the road, we went, how are we going to play that? I don't remember that. So Joe and I had to sit down and memorize our parts all the way through the ending. And that whole ending of that double harmony thing is about a minute long. And it's all complicated because it's playing over these changes of musical chords that are changing every bar. So we wanted to make certain when we went out, we didn't make any mistakes. So and we don't today. I still practice that backstage every night, at least a couple of times before I go on the stage. I can't go on stage and mess that solo up or, you know, hit a bad note. Everybody in the place will know it if it happens. So I try to do my best to go out and be at the peak of my performance when I'm on stage.
2: Amazing. And, you know, we're to jump back a little, Gainesville, Florida. Who knew it was oozing with musical talent the way that it was under the surface? I found it fascinating in my research of you that you were working at a local music shop, and in walks in this like freaky looking little kid who's trying to transition from bass to guitar. And you taught, I'm going to just say it, Tom Petty.
1: Yeah, he was a little scrawny, blonde-headed, buck-teeth kid.
2: Well, he always was, kind of.
1: He wanted to play guitar, and he thought playing bass in the band, fronting the band, playing bass, was really not that cool. And I think somebody like Paul McCartney might disagree with that. But anyway, he wanted to learn to play guitar so he could write songs. And so I showed him a couple of chord changes there in the music store, but not charging him for it because he was just a kid. Then I went over to his house and gave him a couple of piano lessons. He wanted to be able to write on piano, showed him some real basic keyboard stuff on piano, showed him a couple more guitar chords, and he was off and running. He was just a brilliant on stage performer, wrote great song. He never was like a great finger shredder by any means, but that wasn't his goal. His goal was to write really good, solid songs. And he turned out to be a pretty good songwriter, I think.
2: Yeah, I think we kind of, we've heard of him. Yeah, I think I kind of heard of him somewhere along the way. Yeah, I think he did something somewhere along the way, but you know, whatever. Well, also, teenage Stephen Stills. You guys are jamming in a garage band called the Continentals. And we're talking the early 60s. Oh, another one of these amazing moments.
1: Well, it was funny because there was a school there, which was the public school, Gainesville High School. And in it, Stephen was a senior by the time we had all been in the same school. Bernie Ledden and I were juniors, and Tom Petty was a freshman. So we all knew each other. We were in the music stores and hanging out in contests like Battles of the Bands and stuff like that. So we all knew each other. Stills and I had a little band together called the Continentals. And as soon as he graduated from high school, he took off and moved to California. Bernie Ledden showed up. And Bernie replaced Stephen in the Continentals. And we put together two bands. We had a bluegrass band with Bernie, and then we had what was the Continentals, but we changed the name in 65 because the Beatles were coming out. And so we changed the name to the Mondi Quintet, which we thought sounded more English and happening than the Continentals. And the Continentals sounded like an old 50s car, you know, so we changed names. But we were in battles of the bands. We were friends with the Allman Brothers in Daytona Beach. Lynyrd Skynyrd was getting started over in Jacksonville. There was a little magic triangle there in Florida that just produced an incredible amount of just Southern rock music that came out of that, you know, and I got swept up in it as well. And so did Stills and the Allman Brothers, everybody, the Petty that came out of that area just seemed to magically become multi-platinum selling artists, Rock and Roll Hall of Fame. Who would have knew? I don't know if it was something that was in the water down there or what it was.
2: I think it was all the orange juice and the heat. I think between the two things and the white shoes,
1: the white shoes. It's the white shoes.
2: It's always the white shoes. Blame it on the white shoes.
1: I still wear white shoes on stage, to tell you the truth, when it's really hot, you know.
2: Good for you. See, you understand. You can't take the boy out of Florida. You can't take Florida out of the boy. See, there you go.
1: That's exactly right. Once a gator, always a gator.
2: Once again, oh, amazing. And then, okay, so we know how that all, by meeting your buddy, Bernie Ledden, we know that that kind of came back, you know, twofold for you. When they were looking for someone to come in and do slide guitar, all of a sudden, who do we know that learned it from Greg Allman in Daytona Beach? Okay, let's call my buddy, let's get Don to come in. And we know how that ended up.
1: Well, you know, I had stayed in touch with Bernie. When he graduated, he moved back to California, too. He was in bands like the Flying Burrito Brothers and different little country Southern California bands. And wherever he was on the road, he would call me and say, hey, we're going to be in Boston. I know you're living in Boston, working in a recording studio. Why don't you come down and see the show? And so I think it was about 1971, the Eagles' first album was out, and they were opening for the band Yes. Now, how a bunch of blue jean cowboy guys, musically, that doesn't make any sense to me. But they were on the tour, so I went down to see Bernie. We went backstage, and I would always pick up a guitar, and he and I would play together again like we did, whether it was bluegrass or rock and roll. And I started playing slide backstage, and Glenn was like, wow, that's really good. And the next thing I know, I've moved to California and I'm playing with Crosby, Nash at the time, to tell you the truth. Yep. And I get a call from their record producer, Bill Simpson, who I'd met. I'd been around those guys at rehearsals and just hanging out, you know. I get a call from Bill asking me to come in the studio the next day and bring a slide. So I went in the studio and played on this song called Good Day in Hell. And it's turned out to be a very good long day in hell. No, but I got a call the next day. We did about three takes on it, not a lot of time. We listened to it and liked the second take the best. And I get a call the next day from Glenn, who asked me to join the band. Now, my wife at the time was pregnant with our first child, and I was playing with Crosby, Nash, and I was making $1,500 a week. And in 1971, that was a lot of money. You know, that was like 15 grand today or something. I don't know. But I was like torn between joining this band that I had seen and argued and just a lot of turmoil in it, and risking joining this band and it break up and losing my job with Crosby, Nash, and my wife pregnant, about to give birth. So I went and had a meeting with Graham, and he said, Don, you need to join that band. You don't want to be a sideman for the rest of your life. So I took Graham's advice and cast my fate to the wind, and here's where I wound up at the end of this road here, having done a lot of great recordings and writings with those guys. I think Don Henley is maybe the most brilliant lyricist in rock and roll. I think he doesn't play anything, so he needs a music bed underneath him. And when I first joined the band, my friend Bernie Ledden said, if you want to write songs for the Eagles, don't write lyrics, don't write melodies, just

0: and 16 song ideas for every album project. So I wound up with a lot of ideas that just wound up on cassette in a box in storage. And as a matter of fact, that's how this most current album came about, The Vault, which is my latest album. It's music from the last 50 years, from 1974, which is the first demo I wrote for the Eagles, that didn't get finished on an album, all the way up to 2024. So those 50 years of music I rediscovered and went back in and re-recorded them and produced them. I wrote the lyrics, sang and everything on top of it. So, and it's a really interesting flashback into the song ideas that I had 50 years ago that are still relevant today. So if you get a chance, you should check out some of the songs on the Vault. I usually play one song in this tour with the Guess Who from the Vault. And then I play something like heavy metal, which everybody knows, or I play a song from American Rock and Roll, which is about me seeing Woodstock live and seeing Jimi Hendrix and Carlos Santana, the Grateful Dead, Crosby, Stills, Nash, you know, all these amazing artists that it was really like the rock and roll shot that was heard around the world, that event. And it was so impressive on me that I wanted to write a song about it. So I wrote this song, American Rock and Roll. It starts back with all the guys at Woodstock and how they went forward decade after decade after decade, influencing upcoming kids to go get a guitar and learn how to play guitar. And so to me, that was the one moment in history that just really ignited rock and roll. And so I wrote a song about it. And it goes over really well because the video shows all of those old artists playing as I'm singing about them through the decades up until current time. So it's an interesting project that I was able to put together and had a lot of fun doing. It's called The Vault.
1: Yes, absolutely. We're going to talk more about that. I'm Doreen Taylor, and you're listening to The Scene with Doreen. When we come back, we're going to chat more with guitarist, singer-songwriter, and New York Times bestselling author Don Felder about celebrating 50 years of creating one of the most influential rock songs of all time, and much more. Don't go anywhere. Hey guys, it's Doreen Taylor. 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

0: 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I'm your host, Doreen Taylor, and today on the show, I have the honor of being joined by legendary guitarist, singer, songwriter, and rock and roll Hall of Famer, Don Felder, who co-wrote that massively influential 1976 hit, Hotel California by the Eagles. Don, 26 marks the 50th birthday of one of the best and most iconic songs in rock history, Hotel California. And it was born much like this on a beautiful July day, sitting on the couch, soaking wet in a bathing suit.
1: Yeah, I had rented out a beach house that was built probably in the 50s. It wasn't like you drive down Broad Beach today and these houses are $25, $50 million. This was long before all that development ever happened. So I just rented it, and I had two little kids at the time. Both of them, I think, were under the age of three. And when my one-year-old daughter was awake, I would go in, and I had a little reel-to-reel tape recorder set up. It was a four-track tape recorder, and I would write song ideas. So I was sitting on the couch just playing this acoustic guitar and looking out at the sun shining on the

0: Pacific as the waves come in, and my kids playing on a little swing set I had in the sand outside the house, and out comes this progression. And I play it four or five times. And I said, I gotta go record a little bit of this or I'll forget it. So, as a matter of fact, I do that all the time. I get an idea, whether it's a lyric, I'll sing it into the phone, or if it's a guitar part, I'll record it on my phone and just kind of put away these little ideas. So when I have time to go into the studio to make another album, I have a lot of ideas to start with. So it came time that we started writing song ideas for what was going to become the Hotel California album. And I went in and I heard that progression. I said, well, I have to make a demo of that. So I got a drum machine and set a drum machine to like a cha-cha beat. And then I played the reggae part, I played the bass part on it, I played simulated the harmony descending lines and the verses that Joe and I would play. I did a demo of what I thought the solo on the ends would be kind of like. Minus the diddly diddly
1: No diddly diddly, yeah, not
0: diddly,
1: yet.
0: not yet. And so then I put that on a cassette with a bunch of other song ideas for what was going to be the Hotel California album. One of the other demos became Victim of Love. And so Henley calls me up after I give him the cassette and says, I really like that sound, the one that sounds like a Mexican reggae. And I went, it's only one of them that sounds like a Mexican reggae. And he took it and took the idea with him and Glenn. I think Glenn wrote a couple of lines in the chorus, but Don Henley wrote most of the lyrics for that song. And he's a brilliant lyricist. He's an English lit major. And he writes these little snapshot, like pictures, lyrically. It's like on a dark desert highway. You can see that. Cool wind in my hair. You can feel it in your hair. The warm smell of Kalidas. He's really caressing your senses with these lyrics and putting you in that environment. Up ahead in the distance, I see a shimmering light. You are in his story at that point, and he's just brilliant at doing it. And I think the combination of his lyrics and his vocals as well, and the music that I was able to write, and the music combination as a band at that time with Randy Meisner, with Henley playing drums, Joe and I playing guitar, Glenn playing the reggae part, chick chick chick chick in the hotel. When we tracked it, I think I wound up playing and overdubbing something like 14 or 15 additional guitar parts that I had done on the demo to make it sound like what it was. But the interesting thing is when we got time to go on stage and go on the Hotel California tour, Joe and I had not played that solo on the ending, those diddly diddlies. We had to sit down and learn what we had recorded in the studio, bar by bar by bar, to be able to go out and play it live. And so it is probably one of the most challenging parts of my live show is playing that solo flawlessly. I can't make one mistake. I can't make a bend that's sharp or flat or hit a note that's the wrong note. Everybody in the place will know it, right?
1: Everybody knows it, and they're waiting for it. And is it true that
0: That's
1: that guitar style, that guitar solo is identical to what you did on the original demo?
0: absolutely. It's pretty daggum close. I'd say it's probably about 80% of it, because when
1: Wow.
0: Joe took some of the things that I had sketched out for him, and then he put his Joeism on them. I don't know how to call it. It's just
1: No, that's
0: the way we
1: perfect. That's
0: play.
1: perfect.
0: Yeah, he put the Joeism on it, and it just it the combination of the two of us playing. We had been playing together a lot before he joined the band. He had a band called Joe Walsh and Friends. I was one of his friends, and
1: Oh, you were a friend. Yes.
0: we opened for Elton John at Dodger Stadium with that band. And then we did a TV show called Joe Walsh and Friends. I sat in and played three or four songs with him, where we were jamming against each other, much like what you hear on the end of Hotel. So when he joined the band after my high school buddy Bernie Ledden left the band, he quit. He just did not want to go into rock and roll. His roots were really country and bluegrass, and he did not want to go down that line. So he decided to you'd leave. So when Joe joined the band, I wanted to write something that we could do on an Eagles record that was like what we had been doing outside of the Eagles recording, just Joe and I and Joe Walsh and friends. So that was the idea of setting that concept up for what became Hotel California, was to be able to write something where Joe and I could do what we were doing outside of the Eagles on an Eagles record. And it seemed to work pretty well.
1: Yeah, that's an understatement. And initially, though, this may never have happened because I heard a little birdie told me that you were a big fan of it being released as a single. You didn't think much of it. You didn't. You did not think it was the right format for 70s AM radio. So if you had your way, we don't know. We might be in a different conversation right now.
0: Well, it was unusual because the record company had been banging on our door. It took over a year to make that album in the studio. We were working 5, 6, 7 days a week in the studio, and it took over a year to select the songs, finish writing, recording, producing, overdubbing on them, re-singing them, fixing a little. There's not a single note on an Eagles record that's out of tune. Vocally, guitar part, everything is impeccably in tune. Now, nobody had Pro Tools where you could go in and auto-tune stuff and fix stuff.
1: No, that was really you.
0: Yeah, that's right. It was really us being as perfect as we could. And we had the skills and talent and ears to really hone in as a band on every little detail of, that went on the record. So anyway, when it was finished, we had a playback party for the record company. And after Hotel went by in this control room, he turns around to the record company, Don Henley turns around to the record company, that's going to be one of our singers. And I went, Don, I don't think that's an AM hit. I think that's an FM track. AM radio back then in the 70s, you had to be 3 minutes or 3 minutes and 30 seconds at the most in length. Yes. From needle drop, when you first put the needle down, till the singer started singing, it had to be 30 seconds or less. It had to be a dancing kind of track, like KC and the Sunshine Band, or you know, an R&B track, or maybe a drippy ballad about something. But AM radio was not playing things that were 6.5 minutes long. From the time he did the needle drop, it was a minute before Don Henley started singing. You can't really dance to it. It's not like a rock track. And in the middle, it just breaks down. There's no drums. There's nothing. And then at the end, it's got a 2-minute guitar solo. It's just absolute wrong format for AM radio. So I've never been so lucky in my entire life to have been so wrong about my thoughts about that song being on AM radio. So I have to
1: And so are we. And so are we. We're very glad. Yeah. And, you know, I had to look this up, but statistically, you know, you have that hesitation. And here we are all these years later. And I believe it plays on American radio an average of every 11 seconds, which is about 131 times a day still. So that's 50 years old this year. And can you imagine? Hello.
0: Well, so, no, you never know when you write something and make a record and put it out if it's going to be a huge success or a flop. You just don't know. And the public is very finicky in that, you know, and it's moving so fast now with streaming that, you know, it's really difficult for new artists, in my opinion, to even break through to get to be heard on radio or on Clear Channel or on streaming at all. It's just really difficult for new young artists coming up to find a place to be heard in the world. It's hard, you know, unless you just happen to go viral with one song on TikTok or something, you know. It's a different world right now. We used to go on tour into every city local radio station, and we would do interviews live. And they were all owned by mom and pop, small, you know, people that own these radio stations all over the country. And we'd go in and talk to them, and they'd play our records. And you know, it was really close, the radio people and the artists. And now that Clear Channel kind of controls everything, I think it's tough for artists to be able to be heard. And it's kind of a shame that it's kind of closed the door on a lot of new upcoming artists that deserve it.
1: I agree with that. And, you know, a fun fact, Black Sabbath was recording their album right next to you in a different studio while you were doing the Hotel California album. And they were so loud that their music was bleeding through your headphones so that you needed to recut parts. But, you know, talk about perfection. You had to recut parts several times. And in the studio, time is money. I mean, that had to suck.
0: Yeah. Well, you know, we recorded down in Criteria Recording Studios in Miami. And in that studio, they had five or six different rooms. You'd walk down the hallway and the Bee Gees would be recording Saturday Night Fever in one room, and Chicago would be recording another album. Clapton would be recording somewhere. Black Sabbath would be. It was like the hot studio to record it. A lot of hits were coming out of that. And I just remember walking down the hallway to go get something to drink, a coffee, and the door opened from the Bee Gees, and their producer stepped out and went, "Don Felder, come on, we needed a guitar part on this." I went, "Yeah. Okay." So I walk into their studio, wound up playing on about three or four of their albums along the way.
1: Amazing.
0: Just and being friends with Albie Gallatin and Barry Gibb and all the brothers and stuff. It was just a really great, just unbelievable creative music bed, that studio down there. There's so many great artists making records. So you could put up with a little bit of Black Sabbath bleeding in your headphones and just re-record it, you know?
1: Well, who would have thought the Black Sabbath almost destroyed one of the most influential, massively popular rock hits of all time? And Black Sabbath almost ruined it. I mean, shame, shame. Well, I am Doreen Taylor, and you're listening to The Scene with Doreen. When we come back, we're going to chat more with the incredible guitarist, singer, songwriter, man who does it all, Don Felder. We're going to talk about his newest album, going back out on tour, and we're going to wrap it all up. So don't go anywhere.
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0: 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I am Doreen Taylor, and I've been chatting all hour with Don Felder, a guitarist, singer, songwriter, rock and roll Hall of Famer, man who does it all. You heard a small clip from his tune, I Like the Things You Do, and we like the things he does. From his recently released album, The Vault, 1975 to 2025, 50 years of music. Don is presently on the Taking It Back tour with fellow classic rock legends, the Guess Who, for an extensive North American headline run. Don, it's hard enough to survive 5 minutes in the music industry, and here you are celebrating over five decades with your new album, The Vault. It's got to feel amazing that after all the heaven and hell you've gone through all these years, that you're still thriving and putting out great music.
1: Well, you know, I just look at it this way. Being in the Eagles was an absolute blessing. It was probably the greatest creative group of people I've ever worked with. I mean, we had all the elements. We had great guitar parts with Joe and I, and Glenn played some great stuff. We had a great bass player, Randy Meisner, that could sing unbelievably high parts, like can take it to the limit. We had a brilliant lyricist and a great vocalist, Don Henley, and Glenn Frey. So we had a lot of really strong elements, and everybody brought something really serious to the table. The quality of what every one of those guys brought was really at the top of the game. And so the combination produced some amazing sounding records, some great writing together, and it was just an honor to have been in that organization for 27 years on and off. So here we are. And then when I got out of the band, I decided, at first, I was kind of heartbroken that I wasn't still in the band. And then I realized this is a blessing. I get a chance to go make all the records, all the songs I want to write and produce, and put out anything I want, tour as much and as little as I want to do as much mm-hmm. charity work as I want to do, using mm-hmm. the God-given talents I've got. And so it's turned out to really be a great blessing. And what The Vault really has captured song ideas that I started writing in 1974 and 75, all the way through the decades that I had made these demos and submitted them to the Eagles for different albums. Like I said, I'd make between 8 and 15, 16 song ideas every album and submit them to these guys. Only one or two would wind up on the record. So I've discovered this box in my storage unit that had been there for 20 something years that I couldn't even remember what was in this storage unit. So I went out there to look, and I saw this box that was full of cassettes, CDs, ADATs, all sorts of different formats over the decades of demos that I had written. So I said, well, I'm going to take this back to my studio. And I had a brand new Pro Tools studio, and I wanted to transfer these old cassettes from cassette to digital format before they just crumble away. The oxide on the plastic on a cassette can just dissolve. So we were transferring them, and I was in the kitchen listening to this thing while I was making a cup of coffee. I said, I remember that. That was the first demo I ever wrote for the Eagles. They wanted me in to play slide guitar. So the next thing I did was I made a demo of me with a slide guitar song. So mm-hmm. I heard it and I said, that's me playing slide in 1974. But it's a great slide part. So I took that idea and rebuilt the entire track using those slide parts that I replayed currently, and wrote the lyrics for it and sang it and produced it myself with some amazing musicianship on all of these tracks that are on The Vault. The best of the best players, literally, that I know in the business that came over to help out on this this project with me to breathe great, unbelievable quality musicianship into these song ideas that I had done. And anyway, it just turned out to be a lot of fun, a lot of great thing. I wrote that last song you just heard, I Like the Things You Do, about my partner, my girlfriend, that we've been together now. We've known each other for 11 years. We've been together for 6 years now. And I like all the things she does. She's just brilliant.
0: I love it.
1: And then there's a couple of other songs in there. One of them I wrote that was for the Long Run record. It was called Hollywood Victim. It's about a girl having these dreams of being on the big screen and wanting to move to Hollywood and just winding up in the wrong place. Like mm-hmm. so many people that come out there with the big dreams and wind up waiters or working in a garage or somewhere just to make a living, waiting for their big break. And most of the times it never comes. But it's it's talking about being a. And then there's another one called Free at Last. Those three were the newest ones that I wrote for this record, so they would have current material. Free at Last is real about what we're all going to face at the end of the road here, and how much it's going to feel that we're free of all these troubles here on earth, that we can just soar and bask in the great divine, I guess is the best way to put it. So anyway, it's been an interesting experiment, and I probably have another 75 song ideas in that cassette box that I haven't even listened to yet.
0: I see anthology here. I see a lot more Volt coming out.
1: No, I don't. I did it once. It was just an accident that I discovered all these song ideas. But at the same time, I like to write fresh stuff. I just thought it was interesting to go back and reborn these ideas, new birth and new life to these ideas that I'd written over 50 years ago.
0: Yeah, and it's nice to hear you sing. I know that was sort of a source of contention in the Eagles, where they, you know, you would sing, but they didn't let you sing as much as you wanted. I know you did vocals on one, and then, you know, they re-recorded it while you were at dinner talking about something else. Yeah, so, I mean, it's nice to hear. And I got to say, you got a good voice. I don't understand what the heck the problem was.
1: I think it was a couple of things. Number one, Don Henley could sing the New York phone book and everybody would buy it. He has an amazing voice. It's very recognizable. As soon as you hear the first line of his vocal, you know who it is. And the same with Glenn. Glenn had established himself, those two guys, as the main singers for the band. Originally, everybody in the band was supposed to have two songs that they sang on the album. When I joined the band, that's what it was. And so... Mm-hmm. Then finally, after I did one song called Visions that I wasn't crazy about, but they wanted me to sing on it, we never did that live. They never wanted me to sing live on stage other than background parts and harmony. My main job was to come in as a hot rod guitar player and put some strength and power into their kind of country music sound. You know,
0: they were trying to them up.
1: Yeah, mm-hmm. that was my job to do. And if you listen to the song The Vault, you'll see how and why I was brought in. Because a lot of those things would have sounded more like that had I had the opportunity to write and produce more songs with that band. As a matter of fact, I wrote this one song that was going to wind up on the Long Run record as a follow-up to Hotel California that Joe and I could play on. And do more soloing and diddly diddly stuff on
0: diddly.
1: Yeah, that's right. And we cut the basic track. We never finished the lyrics. We had a Long Run tour booked. We had to go on the road. We just ran out of time.
0: If you know, you're speaking of touring, you didn't have enough of it because you went back, and you're continuing to go back because you are now on the Taking It Back tour with the Guess Who, a stop in our backyard on Saturday, July 11th at the Hard Rock Hotel and Casino in Atlantic City. And I know that you do something very unique with your tours, and that I really want to commend you for that you, it's not just about taking it back, you're giving it back when you're doing these tours. And that I know that you for a cause that's very dear to your heart.
1: Yeah, I'm hosting the Rock and Roll Retreat Sweepstakes again this summer on this tour, and it's to benefit the St. Jude Children's Research Hospital and raises money that goes directly to the hospital.
0: I want everyone to visit donfelder.com, check out upcoming tour dates for the Taking It Back North American Tour, pick up his newest album, The Vault, 1975 to 2025, 50 years of music, get his awesome book, Heaven and Hell, My Life in the Eagles, and just stay connected to everything that is the wonderfully awesome Don Felder.
1: Thank you for taking the time to do this for me. I appreciate it.
0: Hey guys, that is all the time we have for today. I would like to thank my guest, Don Felder. If you want to hear a replay of this episode and all our others, visit thescenewithdoreen.com. On behalf of Matt, myself, and the rest of the Scene with Doreen crew, see you next week.

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2: 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I'm Doreen Taylor, and I'm the host of the critically acclaimed talk show, The Scene with Doreen. 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
17: 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Once again, it is a pleasure to have you with us this morning. 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
5: The following is a recording of a live questions and answers session with Chris McCann that took place on Thursday, November 20th, 2025.
13: Good evening, everyone. Welcome to eBible Fellowship's new open forum program. During this time, we're going to open up the phone line to take your call, and each person is invited to give us a call if you have a question or a comment about the Bible, and I'll try to respond by turning to the Bible to see what we can learn regarding the thing that you're interested in. And as often is mentioned on this program, the Bible is the supreme authority, not any other organization, not the churches, not governments of men, the supreme authority, the actual authority over all is God and His Word, the Bible. And so as we study the Bible, we really are going to the highest court, the last word, the one who can tell us this is the truth concerning this matter that we are interested in or that will impact our life. And that is a tremendous blessing, because what people typically do is they get their information from lesser sources, and they believe the lesser sources are the authority. And since the government has told me that this is legal, or the church has said this doctrine is correct, they trust the lesser source, and only to find out, or maybe they never find out, maybe they die in ignorance, but some do find out or hear that, no, you have believed a wrong thing. You have believed something incorrectly. And when it comes to going to the Bible, allowing the Bible to be our guide, by just submitting ourselves to the Word of God and allowing the Spirit of God to direct our course and each step we take, and then we come to truth. Well, now we have something solid, something trustworthy that we can follow. And that is the Bible. It is a rock. It is solid ground under our feet. And it is perfectly trustworthy, wholly trustworthy. We can trust the Bible where we can't trust anything else in the world or anyone else in the world. The Bible says, let God be true and every man a liar. And, you know, what is our experience with men? What is our experience with people in general as we've lived our lives? Well, yeah, none are always truthful, are they? A man will often speak lies, but God never does. Okay, let's go to our first caller tonight. Welcome to our program. Please go ahead with your call.
14: Good evening, Chris. Could you please go to Isaiah chapter 19, verse 25?
13: Isaiah 19.
14: I don't know if it's too much to read 23 through 25, but my question, and I'll take my question over the air, or your answer. I just wondered if you would talk a little bit about why is God blessing Egypt and Assyria in verse 25?
13: Okay. Yeah, we can read from verse 23. Isaiah 19, 23, in that day shall there be a highway out of Egypt to Assyria, and the Assyrian shall come into Egypt, and the Egyptian into Assyria, and the Egyptian shall serve with the Assyrians. In that day shall Israel be the third with Egypt and with Assyria, even a blessing in the midst of the land, whom Jehovah of hosts shall bless, saying, Blessed be Egypt, my people, and Assyria, the work of my hands, and Israel, mine inheritance. And I don't know. I don't know the answer. This came up not that long ago, and I also didn't know at that point. It's definitely, of course, a spiritual picture. We know Egypt can typify the world, or Egypt can typify the church, the churches and congregations. Same thing with Assyria. And just as Pharaoh, king of Egypt, can be a type of Satan, the king of Assyria has been used in the Bible as a type of Satan. And Assyria, the world, it was the Assyrians that conquered Israel in the north and fell when they attempted to conquer Judah in the south. So this relationship, this highway out of Egypt to Assyria, and Assyria shall come into Egypt, and so forth, that back and forth, that could be understood to be, you know, going from apostate church to the world, or the world to apostate church. That would be understandable, but what I don't understand is verse 24 and 25, in that day shall Israel be the third with Egypt and with Assyria, even a blessing in the midst of the land. Okay, now that, all right, let's say Israel here, since it's a blessing in the midst of the land, maybe that could refer to spiritual Israel. But in verse 25, whom Jehovah of hosts shall bless, saying, Blessed be Egypt, my people, and Assyria, the work of my hands, and Israel, mine inheritance. So this reference to the third, in verse 25, all are spoken of in the positive. And that's what I don't understand. I don't know how to explain that. So going back to what I originally said, I don't know the answer to your question.
14: Real quick, I'm sorry, I did mute myself and just unmuted. Do you think it's possible, because at this time, God is no longer working through the synagogues, he's no longer working through the churches. I mean, he's actually done saving. I mean, I guess we're waiting for the completion of our salvation, but he's not actively saving anyone or changing hearts at this time. Could it be because during the tribulation period, when he was saving outside of the churches, his people are from all over? Perhaps that's why those nations are mentioned?
13: Well, yeah, it's true that God saved a great multitude from every tribe and nation and tongue and people. But here it's saying, Egypt, my people, and Assyria, the work of my hands. And I think we can't understand. Either it has to be a group. So it has to be the world collectively. You know, I mean, looking at what is the spiritual meaning of Babylon? What is the spiritual meaning of Egypt? What is the spiritual meaning of Assyria? It would have to be either the whole world typified by those three entities, or it can be the church typified by those three entities. And it could also, when we get to Israel, Israel wouldn't be a figure of the world. Israel could be national, political, or historical Israel. It could be Israel that would identify with the corporate church, or it could be Israel, the Israel of God. I'm not familiar. Maybe there is, but I'm not familiar with God. Well, let's see. If we go to Isaiah 11, let's see how the language is found here. It says in Isaiah 11, starting in verse 10, and in that day there shall be a root of Jesse, which shall stand for an ensign of the people. To it shall the Gentiles seek, and his rest shall be glorious. And it shall come to pass in that day that the Lord shall set his hand again the second time to recover the remnant of his people, which shall be left from Assyria and from Egypt and from Pathros and from Cush and from Elam and from Shinar and from Hamath and from the islands of the sea. There it's speaking of a remnant of people from these nations. So is that the possibility here? Well, there's no mention of remnant that I saw. It says, in that day, there shall be a highway out of Egypt to Assyria. And then verse 25, whom Jehovah of hosts shall bless, saying, blessed be Egypt, my people, Assyria, the work of my hands, Israel, mine inheritance. If it had said a remnant or some indicator that this is a portion of the whole, then it would be understandable. But it seems to be identifying Egypt, Assyria, and Israel as collectively, you know, all this Egypt, all this Assyria, all this Israel. Again, Israel, understandable, spiritual Israel. But I can't think of anywhere else where God speaks of spiritual Egypt in a positive way, you know, referring to the people of God. In Revelation 11, we find the two witnesses lying dead in the street, and God says, which spiritually is called Sodom and Egypt. So there's a spiritual reference to Egypt, but that's the apostate church, the dead church that Satan has taken over. You know, it's difficult for me to see, well, how do we understand this reference to Egypt and Assyria?
14: Very curious. Thank you, Chris.
13: You're welcome. Thank you for calling and sharing those good verses. Let's go to the next caller. Welcome to our open forum program. Please go ahead with your call.
18: Okay, Isaiah chapter 14, verse 16.
13: Isaiah 14, 16. They that see thee shall narrowly look upon thee and consider thee, saying, is this the man that made the earth to tremble, that did shake kingdoms?
18: Yes. Who is God referring to here? I think it's Satan. And if it is Satan, who's narrowly looking upon him? Is it the human race? And the second part of my question is, why does he call him a man if it is Satan?
13: Well, it is Satan. We know this if we go back to, where's the place to start? Well, verse 1, God says he'll have mercy on Jacob and will yet choose Israel. Verse 2 of Isaiah 14, the people shall take them and bring them to their place, and the house of Israel shall possess them in the land of Jehovah for servants and handmaids. And they shall take them captives, whose captives they were, and they shall rule over their oppressors. That is the elect of God. This Jehovah will have mercy on Jacob, yet choose Israel, the elect or the chosen. The elect of God were captives, we could say, of Babylon, because the Lord used the figure in the book of Jeremiah of the Jews of Judah. They had to go to Babylon into captivity during the time of tribulation on Judah. The king of Babylon and the Babylonians represented Satan and his kingdom, which consists of the unsaved, of the nations, of the people of the world. And so at the end of the church age, God loosed Satan, typified by the king of Babylon, and Satan came with the Gentiles, the emissaries of Satan that we can understand to be as the Babylonian army. They destroyed the corporate church in all the world, and God commanded his people, leave the church, go out into the world. Well, the world also was the kingdom of Satan. So it was as though Satan conquered the church, which was the outward representation of God's kingdom on the earth. And being conquered, the elect had to leave the church and go to the world, which was typified also by Babylon. And that's the captivity we were in until May 21, 2011. And when May 21, 2011 came, that concluded the 23-year Great Tribulation period, and it concluded the time of the evil one's triumph. The Bible says the triumphing of the wicked is short. Well, the triumphing of Satan took place for 23 years, 8,400 days of the Great Tribulation. And when we came to that last day, then the tables turned, as the expression goes, and they shall take them captives, whose captives they were, and they shall rule over their oppressors. And this, of course, isn't readily seen, and any child of God would look maybe at their condition, situation in the world, and the way the world's going, and conclude, oh, we're not victorious. We're not. We haven't taken our captors or our oppressors captive. Well, yeah, not physically, spiritually, Christ took the kingdom of Satan, deposed Satan, and he began the judgment process. And the Bible says he came with his kingdom. That in the parable of the nobleman went away to receive a kingdom. When he received the kingdom, he returned. So the nobleman returned with his kingdom is equivalent to Christ coming with 10,000 of his saints. And the saints are all the elect. And so Christ is judging the world, but the Bible says of the saints, know ye not, the saints will judge the world. And if the saints are judging the world with Christ, we are ruling. A judge is a ruler. And in that sense, we are ruling over the world and ruling over our oppressors, the Babylonians, in the spiritual sense. Well, it goes on to say, verse 4, that thou shalt take up this proverb or parable against the king of Babylon and say, how hath the oppressor ceased, the golden city ceased. Jehovah has broken the staff of the wicked and the scepter of the rulers. And you can see with this language, the power, the authority, the might of Babylon is done. And this all is basically a description of what Revelation 18 declares when it says Babylon is fallen. And if we go over there, I'm going to come back here, but just for a second, in Revelation 18, after saying Babylon the Great is fallen, in verse 2, we read in verse 5, for her sins have reached unto heaven, and God has remembered her iniquities. Reward her even as she rewarded you, and double unto her, double according to her works. In the cup which she has filled, fill to her double. Who is God speaking to? Well, he's speaking to his people, to the Lord Jesus Christ, who is God, but also to the people of God, who will pour out the wrath of God. And that's done as we read the Bible, learn these things, declare these things. Just declaring truth accomplishes and fulfills what God said about the saints judging the world. It goes on here in Isaiah 14. It says in verse 6, he who smote the people in wrath with a continual stroke, he that ruled the nations in anger. Now, who's that? Who's that that ruled the nations in anger? Well, it's Satan. It already told us, take up the proverb against the king of Babylon. And a proverb means it has a spiritual meaning. And the king of Babylon is a type and a figure of Satan. Satan ruled the nations dating back to the Garden of Eden when he deceived Adam. And then when he was loosed, he, at the time of the end, he was more powerful and had greater rule for that 23-year period than in all previous history. So here the Lord is referring to Satan. He that ruled the nations in anger is persecuted, and none hindereth. The whole earth is at rest and is quiet. They break forth into singing. The whole earth. When does that happen? You know, if you look at the history of the world, I think we missed it. When did the whole earth break forth into singing, or be at rest and quiet and break forth into singing? You know, the same two words, rest and quiet, are found in 2 Chronicles 20, verse 30. And 2 Chronicles 20 is that historical parable where the three armies come against Judah and they're all dead in what Joel 3 calls the Valley of Jehoshaphat. And in Joel 3, it's described as the Day of Judgment. They're all dead. The enemy has been destroyed. And Jehoshaphat sends his army, they don't fight in the battle, to gather the spoil. And then it says in verse 30 of 2 Chronicles 20, so the realm of Jehoshaphat, who's a great type of Christ, was quiet, for his God gave him rest roundabout. This same two words found here, the whole earth is at rest and is quiet, because Satan's defeated, his army has been wiped out. In 2 Chronicles 20, that's the situation. Everybody's dead, effectively. That's the situation on earth since May 21, 2011. Once God shut the door, effectively he spiritually killed every unsaved individual because it took away all hope. Thereby, he turned the world into the grave. So here, all these verses are flowing in context, describing Judgment Day and the victory of Christ over Satan and his kingdom, the nations of the world. And then it goes on to say in verse 8, yea, the fir trees rejoice at thee, and the cedars of Lebanon, saying, since thou art laid down, no feller has come up against us. The cedars of Lebanon, you could read Psalm 92, verse 12, 13. And well, I'll just make a quick trip over there, Psalm 92, just to see a spiritual meaning of Lebanon and trees. Verse 12, the righteous shall flourish like the palm tree. He shall grow like a cedar in Lebanon. Those that be planted in the house of Jehovah shall flourish in the courts of our God. So spiritually, reference to the cedars of Lebanon and the fir trees would accompany, are rejoicing at thee, since thou, Satan, art laid down, no feller has come up against us. No one's trying to cut them down. The righteous are growing. The righteous are flourishing. There's no more attacks because the warfare has ceased on the earth in that battle that has raged throughout all history. And the battleground was the souls of men. Christ going forth, as Revelation 6 describes, on a white horse, conquering and to conquer, and Satan following after on the red horse, seeking to take peace away. And that is Christ sowing, the sower, also from the parable of the sower, sowing the seed of the gospel, conquering the kingdom of Satan and saving souls. And Satan always in pursuit, trying to snatch away the seed sown upon the hearts of men until our time. We're not engaged in that. E-Bible Fellowship has nothing to do with ministering the gospel that people hear and become saved, because the God of the Bible has nothing to do with ministering the gospel that people become saved. It's all done. Though that war has come to a close, and that's why the earth is at peace and at quiet. In that battle, now we see the chaos, we see the madness, we see the neighbor against neighbor trying to destroy, everyone trying to destroy another. That's God fighting the battle of Judgment Day with the unsaved. That's unsaved against the unsaved. We're not involved in that. We're not, the elect are commanded, also in Revelation 18, come out of her, my people. And so we are not on the left, and we're not on the right when the left are killing the right and the right are killing the left. We're apart. We're not in that. When liberal is against conservative, or when, you know, this group is against that group, when feminists are against whoever or whatever, we're withdrawn from the battles of this world, and therefore we are at peace and at rest. Now, those who perhaps they're truly saved and they're engaging in the world's battles and really these struggles that the Lord is behind in causing the people of the world to come against one another, and it's easy, not that difficult, to fall into the trap of thinking, well, now this is

The Spirit of God is not in the battle, not on anyone's side. It is not our war, as Christ said, and it would still apply to this battle of Judgment Day between the ungodly and ungodly, that, you know, that is not our battle. Our battle is over bringing the truth of the Bible, you know, and judging the world and so forth. But if we do that, we'll be in safety, we'll have security, we're not going to get all caught up. And you can see the foolishness, for example, of, say, someone in the church, and if there's any child of God that came out of the church caught up in this, well, you can see their foolishness too. Because the church, first of all, it starts out conservative, liberal, let's say. Let's use that as an example. And then it turns out the conservatives support a certain cause and others support that cause. And those who support that cause are all mixed up in the church. They're all mixed up with the nation of Israel. And what do we know about the church and the nation of Israel? God's not with them. God's not with them. God, they are the two former representatives of the kingdom of God on the earth. And God left Israel a long time ago. He's never returned. God left the church decades ago now, and he's never returned, nor will he ever return. And so someone wanting to identify with some, what they perceive to be a righteous cause, aligns themselves with that cause and has also aligned with the church, with Israel, these former representatives of the kingdom of God. And what are they all caught up in? A big mess, a big mess. But not the child of God. No, we're not going to get into that. Well, going back to Isaiah 14, it says in verse 9, "Hell from beneath is moved for thee to meet thee at thy coming. It stirreth up the dead for thee, even all the chief ones of the earth. It has raised up from their thrones all the kings of the nations. All they shall speak and say unto thee, Art thou also become weak as we? Art thou become like unto us?" Speaking of Satan. So again, it's saying the chief ones of the earth, which strangely, the word ones is translated as he-goats in a couple of places, but it would identify here with people of the world, the chief ones of the earth that has raised up from their thrones, all the kings of the nations, all they shall speak and say unto thee, "Art thou also become weak as we? Art thou become like unto us? Thy pomp is brought down to the grave, and the noise of thy vials, the worm is spread under thee, and the worms cover thee. How art thou fallen from heaven, O Lucifer, son of the morning? How art thou cut down to the ground, which didst weaken the nations? For thou hast said in thine heart, I will ascend into heaven. I will exalt my throne above the stars of God. I will sit also upon the mount of the congregation in the sides of the north. I will ascend above the heights of the clouds. I will be like the Most High." That passage identifies with 2 Thessalonians 2, the man of sin taking his seat in the temple. Now you ask, well, why is Satan called a man? And he's called a man in 2 Thessalonians 2, the man of sin, because he's typified by the king of Babylon, who was a man. And so God just, in using that typology, is referring to Satan as a man, and it was his desire to overcome the church, to rule over that which Christ ruled over in the churches and congregations. God gave it to him when he ended the church age. And yet, verse 15, it says, "Yet thou shalt be brought down to hell, to the sides of the pit."
Now we're

in the period of time after he has been given this tremendous rule. You know, just compare Revelation 13. Revelation 13 in this language to Isaiah 14. And here we read of the beast coming up out of the sea. This is upon the loosing of Satan. And notice the reaction of man. It says in verse 3, and I saw one of his heads as were wounded to death, and his deadly wound was healed. And all the world wondered after the beast. And they worshiped the dragon, which gave power unto the beast. And they worshiped the beast, saying, who is like unto the beast? Who is able to make war with him? See, this is a completely different picture. This is the mighty ruler of unsaved man. And they marvel. They marvel upon his loosing, that he has overcome death, as it were. He has, his deadly wound has been healed. And now this is describing that 23-year period. The world was sending gifts to one another. Two witnesses were dead, and their leader, their ruler, he was showing himself mighty and greater, it appeared, than Christ, than the God of the Bible, because he overcame the church that Christ had established, and he conquered it. And now he is this triumphant, victorious king, taking his seat in the temple, showing himself he is God. Well, it goes on to say, here are these people worshiping the beast. Who's like unto the beast? Who's able to make war with him? And there was given unto him a mouth, speaking great things and blasphemies, and power was given unto him to continue 42 months. And he opened his mouth in blasphemy against God, to blaspheme his name, and his tabernacle, and them that dwell in heaven. And it was given unto him to make war with the saints and to overcome them. And power was given him over all kindreds and tongues and nations. And all that dwell upon the earth shall worship him whose names are not written in the book of life of the Lamb slain from the foundation of the world. This horrible period of time for the children of God, this grievous period of time, has passed, and it concluded May 21, 2011. Do we see the world delighting in their sins as they did, as they rejoiced in their iniquity? They were the winners. They were the winners for 23 years. Do we see that now? No. No. Because the world's no longer winning. The world is the object of the wrath of God. We see that on a daily basis. We see the fall of institution after institution. We see the fall of famous people who represent various institutions. And we see public humiliation, public shame cast upon Babylon, cast upon the fallen world and the people of the world, because God is victorious over them now. God is triumphant. And that's the turnaround that Isaiah 14 is describing. The oppressor has ceased. The golden city has ceased its oppression from the saints of God. And it goes on to say in verse 16, they that see thee shall narrowly look upon thee and consider thee, saying, is this the man that made the earth to tremble, that did shake kingdoms, that made the world as a wilderness, and destroyed the cities thereof, that opened not the house of his prisoners? Is this the man? That reference to the house of his prisoners, we could relate to the strong man who keeps his palace in the New Testament. And

0: You have to bind the strong man. Well, in Revelation 18, upon the fall of Babylon, we're starting to learn a little bit more about this as we thought the ransacking of the house of Satan, you know, Christ going to the cross and salvation accomplished that. And it did, but apparently the Lord has also reserved, perhaps we could call it a manifestation of looting, spoiling, ransacking the house of Satan for this day of judgment. And we read in Revelation 18, verse 8, therefore shall her plagues, that's Babylon's plagues, come in one day, death and mourning and famine, and she shall be utterly burned with fire, for strong is the Lord God who judgeth her. See, a strong man, his goods are in peace, until a stronger than he cometh upon him, God, in the day of judgment. The Lord Jesus Christ is the strong man upon the point of Babylon's fall that is burning up the kingdom of Babylon, and it's there historically. Babylon's divided. Satan, or the king of Babylon, was killed historically to illustrate this deposing, this extreme hurting of Satan's pride in the day of judgment. And also, when you conquer a kingdom, you take their riches. You take whatever they have as yours, and that's happening now. So, yes, the people who are saying, is this the man? Not that long ago, are the same people described in Revelation 13, who is like him? Who is like him? He's so strong now. He's so powerful. He even defeated that outpost of the kingdom of God on the earth. He already had the nations, and now he defeated the outpost. And immediately after the tribulation, everything changed. And now the spiritual situation of the world is completely different, and the spiritual condition of Satan is completely different. So this would be the unsaved, just like the unsaved, I wouldn't say literally or were aware consciously of Satan being loosed and being restored to power and all that. No, it was just as they saw the impact of the abounding iniquity taking place in the world, the apostasy of the church. It was as if they're marveling at the return of Satan, the loosing of Satan. And likewise now, no one is thinking, well, you know, or even saying verbally, well, Satan, where is that power he just had not that long ago? But in the world's situation and condition, it's as though they would be saying this. But thank you.
1: Thank you
0: for calling and sharing. And let's go to our next caller tonight. Welcome to our program. Please go ahead with your call.
2: Yeah, sorry. I'd like to know if this is correct in regards to Isaiah, I think 19, 24, or 25.
0: Okay.
2: About the highway and yeah. Assyria and Egypt.
0: Mm-hmm.
2: So I think the highway would be Christ, Assyria and Egypt. Being the nations or the Gentiles would represent the furthering of the Bible outside of Israel or the church. They could also picture the second outpouring of the Holy Spirit because Israel is mentioned last, which means not a lot of people left the church.
0: Well, yeah, the highway, the way is Christ, John 14, 6. I am the way, the truth, and the life. And spiritually, I think that would be correct. And actually, I was looking at something in Isaiah 27, in verses 12 and 13. It says, and it shall come to pass in that day that Jehovah shall beat off from the channel of the river unto the stream of Egypt, and ye shall be gathered one by one, O ye children of Israel. And it shall come to pass in that day that the great trumpet shall be blown, and they shall come, which were ready to perish in the land of Assyria, and the outcasts in the land of Egypt, and shall worship Jehovah in the holy mount of Jerusalem. So there God is here coming from they shall come who were in Assyria and in outcasts in the land of Egypt. And also in Isaiah 19, it says in verse 18, in that day, and notice this, that's a common denominator, you know, in all these references we find in that day is used. In that day shall five cities in the land of Egypt speak the language of Canaan and swear to Jehovah of hosts. One shall be called the city of destruction. Now, the land of Canaan is a figure of the kingdom of God. So five cities, five identifies with atonement. In the land of Egypt, those who have experienced atonement in the world, here Egypt would be a picture of the world, they speak the language of the kingdom of God, despite the fact that they're in the world, they're speaking God's language, which is spiritual. They have spiritual understanding. They can understand the spiritual things of the Bible. And swear to Jehovah of hosts, one shall be called the city of destruction. In that day shall there be an altar to Jehovah in the midst of the land of Egypt, and a pillar at the border thereof to Jehovah. In that day, and we could say it could be the judgment began at the house of God. It can be the great tribulation, the salvation of the great multitude, but it would also continue into the day of judgment. The altar to Jehovah, Christ is typified by the altar, and it's in the midst of the land of Egypt. So the fact that the gospel went to the nations, God saved the great multitude, the word of God went out there and remains in the hearts of the great multitude that are in the world. And a pillar at the border thereof to Jehovah. Verse 20, it shall be for a sign and for a witness unto Jehovah of hosts in the land of Egypt. For they shall cry unto Jehovah because of the oppressors, and he shall send them a savior and a great one, and he shall deliver them. Again, this is referring to people in Egypt. God will send them a savior, a great one, who will deliver them. Egypt, figure of the world, and it can't be the spiritual Egypt of the church because the Spirit's not working. If the church is called Egypt, it's only called Egypt because it's been returned to bondage and the Spirit has departed. So it can't be there. It must be the world. And it goes on in verse 21 to say, and Jehovah shall be known to Egypt, and the Egyptians shall know Jehovah in that day. That might be the key, because now there's definition of who these Egyptians are. Five cities in the land of Egypt. Not all Egypt, five cities, those that have this identification with atonement that God is saying. They speak the language of Canaan. They have an altar to Jehovah in the midst of the land of Egypt. And they have been sent the Savior, the great one who will deliver them. It is the elect. It's the great multitude in Egypt. And Jehovah shall be known to Egypt. And the Egyptians shall know Jehovah in that day. That defines the Egyptians in that passage as God's elect. And it's not far from there in Isaiah 19 to verse 22. Well, I didn't finish reading verse 21. And shall do sacrifice. The Egyptians shall know Jehovah in that day and shall do sacrifice and oblation. Yea, they shall vow a vow unto Jehovah and perform it. And again, the elect offering up their bodies as a living sacrifice, vowing, a vow would identify with doing the will of God, like Jonah said, I will pay that I have vowed, and so forth. And Jehovah, verse 22, shall smite Egypt. He shall smite and heal it, and they shall return even to Jehovah, and he shall be entreated of them and shall heal them. So Jehovah shall smite Egypt. The world is smitten with judgment. God has smitten the world at this time with his wrath. He shall smite and heal it, because not everybody in the world is unsaved. There is still a great multitude of elect. They shall return to Jehovah, and he shall be entreated of them and shall heal them. And this would point to the great multitude. That it could be a similar idea to Ezekiel 47, where the living waters go and they find everything that liveth, the waters will heal. So the living waters find the living. The gospel we send forth at this point is to those already living in spirit, and to feed them. And then in that day shall there be a highway out of Egypt to Assyria, and the Assyrian shall come into Egypt, and the Egyptian into Assyria, and the Egyptian shall serve with the Assyrians. In that day shall Israel be the third with Egypt and with Assyria, even a blessing in the midst of the land, whom Jehovah of hosts shall bless, saying, blessed be Egypt, my people, which we can understand based on those previous verses 18 through 21, and Assyria, the work of my hands. Now, since God is making reference to Assyria in a similar way of blessing, we would assume they're also referencing the elect as Israel, mine inheritance. Would all three be spiritual references to the elect, you know, in this time period?
2: Is there like a time, like a few minutes for like, I have a question, like a
0: well,
2: second question.
0: No,
2: is there time
0: no,
2: for that?
0: No, I'm sorry. We have come to the end of the program. You can call back though. You can call back if you wanted tomorrow, because we have come to the end. But right, at this time, we have come to the conclusion of our program. For now, may you have a good night, and may the Lord's perfect will be done.
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15: All right, ladies and gentlemen around the Delaware Valley, welcome to the Files Law Hour. We are sponsored by TMT Pharmacy, and we've got a fantastic show here. I'm sorry I was late. Let me see what I was doing. 1 second. Give me 2 seconds. Yeah. Trying to get the dog upstairs. It's crazy. You know what I mean? We got these big sheep dogs. Oh, I'm sorry. That's you, Caitlin Files.
19: But listen, if you had seen me literally picking this 75-pound golden retriever up and carrying her up the stairs because she refused to move, and then I had fur all over me, so I had to then clean all that up. So she was just refusing, and I was like, you have to go.
15: Well, I did a and we're going to bring everybody else in a second, but I was doing a show last week. We now, at our house, my wife and I babysit the dogs. So we've had dogs our whole life. And Ted wants us to get more, because when times are, he said, just in case times are slow, which they never are for Ted, but if they are, get as many dogs as you can, because dog bites, you get it. You see what I'm saying?
20: Just dog bites are where the money's at.
15: That's where the money's at. So we just get these dogs and just let them the hell out. But
19: you'd be the one getting sued, Joe.
20: Like, I hope you have a good insurance policy.
15: I blame it on the next door neighbor.
20: Those limits.
15: But thank you, Ted. But it's funny, though, because we had dogs our whole life. And now, like, and I'm telling you, we've paid, I'm not joking, in surgeries, Max Sam Doc, Bart. I'm telling you, $50,000, right? Finally, after all these years. So we're going, now that the neighbors, the young people, when I say young people, I'm looking at them right now, all have dogs. They're all professionals. And, you know, we watch them and we don't charge. We love helping, even though I'm busier than you can shake a stick at. But I could tell you, we really, really enjoy it because it gives us a little spirit in the house. So, you know, it's cool. But last show, one of the dogs broke through the door there. So you don't have to worry, Caitlin. On the video, there goes the dog. Great screenshot.
19: I know. Maybe, I almost let her stay downstairs, but when she starts barking, it's a pain in the butt. So
15: no,
19: I know. She's napping. She's upstairs. She's good.
15: Right. Well, I was worried. I mean, I'm like, the dog comes down and all of a sudden sometimes he'll bark at us. And so, yeah,
21: there's this thing called voice isolation on your phone that you can back out the background noise too. Just to
15: Hold on. No, there's not. There is.
21: Yeah, there is.
15: I got your teeth. I had somebody on in a Zoom meeting, and it was an attorney. What was her? Oh God. Who taught me how to change my name where it says Joe Doherty here. I had my brothers on it right in the middle of the show. She's like, tell you what, let's just take a little lesson here. So I'm interested in learning as much as I can. Let's go around the horn for our listeners. Of course, our host, Caitlin Files, remind our listeners a little bit about yourself.
19: Yes, I'm Caitlin Files. I have a 75-pound golden retriever who does not want to go upstairs. Yes, Caitlin Files, I own my own law firm, Files Law. Our bread and butter is workers' compensation. We do Social Security, disability, and veterans affairs as well. Our main office is in Levittown, but we expanded over to Montgomery County as well. We're in the Ambler, Jenkintown area as well now.
15: Fantastic. Ted, if you will, my friend.
20: Yes, yeah, so my name's Ted Levy. I'm one of the three main shareholders at Fine, Stout, and Levy. We're based in Philadelphia. We've been in business since 1958. It was actually my grandfather, Louis Fine, who founded the firm, and now I run it with my uncles, Bob and Dave Fine. We do personal injury, a lot of the car accidents, slip and falls, medical malpractice, insurance bad faith, dog bites. So in case Joe's dog bites somebody. We run the gamut of like civil litigation, a very high volume, high stakes practice, and I'm fresh off a big verdict.
15: And we're going to talk about that fresh. By the way, Ted, it's not Levy, it's Levy. Okay.
20: Well, you mixed it up again. It's Levy. Next time, maybe.
15: Marlena, if you will.
21: Yes. Marlena Pellegrino with TMT Pharmacy. We are a specialty care pharmacy that assists with workers' comp, motor vehicle, and personal injury cases. And we have also built in a concierge service that assists attorneys like Caitlin and Ted. And we've actually worked together on a bunch of cases between the two of us, or the three of us, I should say. And we assist with medical placement for quarterbacking the needs of injured clients from, you name it, specialist care, physical therapy, MRIs, in order to assist these cases and these clients to get a better outcome.
15: Fantastic. And tell us about your ownership.
21: My ownership with TMT, I actually have been with TMT now for 9 years.
15: And well, my point is, tell me about Joe Mariuti and Keith Evans, my friends.
21: Oh, your favorites. Yes. Joe Mariuti, owner and president of TMT Pharmacy. Keith Evans, one of his partners as well of operations. And then we have Doug Smith, our pharmacist, who's also a partner as well.
15: All right. Awesome. So, yeah, we're going to, you know, throw some things around the horn, but it is a pretty cool time to be in the Philadelphia area. And certainly so much going on. And so before we get into to the business of medicine and law, anybody engaged in, I'm not really a soccer guy, but is anybody engaged in the things that are going on around the city? And I say that because there's a lot of volume in the city of Philadelphia, cars, all kinds of stuff, a lot of workers, and wanted to know, from a perspective, obviously the 250th anniversary and all that, so much, so much going on in the city. Are you guys seeing any of that impact your businesses? Is it creating a kind of a volume where people, it's very hard, like you're down at the art museum area, and there's a lot of volume down there, a lot of people, and, you know, there's a lot going on. Ted, in your world, any of this volume, and maybe, you know, just that you're noticing any issues?
20: Maybe a little elevated traffic volume certain days. It hasn't been too bad for me. My commute's pretty much been the same.
15: I'm talking about accidents, though. Like, in other words, are we seeing, I'm wondering if we're seeing, people are, obviously in each other's way, and you're having, a lot of alcohol going on, a lot of stuff, a lot of celebrating, especially over the 4th of July weekend. Anything?
20: I haven't landed one of those cases yet. I like those cases, though, the ones where, like, a lot of alcohol is involved and fighting and a lot of, like, bad conduct. Those are always interesting cases to work on.
15: Yeah, but enough about Caitlin and Marlena. Dennis is not right. You know what I mean? no question. It's a fun time of year, but, this is, do you notice that in the summer, your case volume is impacted by, the different, types of traffic and stuff like that. And I don't mean just auto accidents. I was talking about the volume of people in Philadelphia vacations, or is it less because people are away? And I'll ask Caitlin that also.
19: Yes. I mean, we're very cyclical and we're comp. So we're busy right now because most cases come to us in the fall and the winter, actually. Even if they get hurt in the summer, they're actually not really filing for anything until later once everything has settled down because the summer is so busy with everyone traveling. But we're busy in the summer because that's when the depositions and the hearings are all coming to a head. So our intakes actually go down in the summer in workers' comp, but they go up. As the weather falls, the intakes go up. But we're busier, if that makes sense, with the depositions and the hearings. So summer is not an off time. It's a very busy time with the litigation.
15: Marlena, with your business and at TMT, very unique, obviously, with the pharmacy providing services that individuals could not get if it wasn't for companies like yourself. But let's talk about, because I imagine, just taking a shot at this, that your business is custom to boutique firms, mid-sized firms, where, you know, if you're a concierge service, you provide an opportunity for individuals, you know, firms who may not have that department. Talk about that, because it provides a leg up on you know, for somebody who is doing a great job with their firm, but at the same time may not have that medical department.
21: Yeah, I think the value that we provide at TMT, not only from the pharmacy standpoint, when it comes to patients needing their medications, not being able to get them from their local pharmacy, it's very case scenario. And I think specific to the clients when they are in need of getting their medication, or if it's a specialty medication, like a bloodborne exposure, we even do, you know, Truvada, Isentris. These medications are extremely costly to the patient. They're not able to get them at their local pharmacies. So we work, you know, really run the whole gamut from even the employer side to the plaintiff side in helping out these patients that need their medications. Not only do we help from that standpoint, but also from the concierge quarterbacking of the medical care. So depending on the client's need geographically, attorneys can take on clients virtually from a lot of different areas by working with us, because we're able to place those clients in different areas in order to give them the care that they need with a specialist that understands workers' comp or the PI world.
15: And Caitlin, talk about that, because as a firm owner, okay, and you have cut your teeth in a number of different situations from the biggest firms. Once you take on that, you know, the entire gamut yourself, you know, now all of a sudden, you know, you're not just calling down the 10th floor for A, B, C, and D. It, you know, everything is on you. And I know you like that, because you get to take the, obviously, you know, you handle that personally yourself. You're a hands-on person. So, but talk about those types of services that make your life and the client's life a lot more convenient.
0: Yeah. So, I mean, I obviously do everything at the firm. When I open it up, I put the stamps on the envelopes to actually going to all the court hearings and everything. And over the years, whatever pain points have been the biggest pain points, I've started to outsource. So first, you know, was intake and the phones and that stuff had to get off me because I couldn't be answering the phones all day long. And then the next is honestly dealing with the doctor's office. Huge pain point, huge pain in the butt. And they take a ton of time just dealing with doctor's offices. And if anyone knows my history, I've talked on the show a million times before that I was really slow to pull the trigger on working with the pharmacy because of some issues I've had in the past with pharmacies. But I met Marlena and she was the one, she didn't even sell the pharmacy. I just fell in love with her as a person. And it
15: I don't know. Go ahead.
21: Listerine pocket packs. Listerine pocket packs. If you can post this.
0: That was it. And so then it turned out she worked at a pharmacy. I didn't even know. And then once we linked up, it's been great ever since. No issues with TMT. And it's been so nice. I mean, a client needed an echocardiogram the other day, and I just sent it on over and they got it set up for him. I don't even know what they did. They just got it figured out for him. But to their credit, what I'll say also about TMT Pharmacy is they don't push themselves, the actual pharmacy, on the client you send over. So I have a client who needed some help, and I think they've been helping him for like a year, working with his medical. And he called me 2 weeks ago and said he was having issues getting his medications. And I was surprised to hear it because I knew he had been working with Marlena. So I was like, how is TMT not getting him his medications? But he had never actually switched to TMT. He was like, oh, I didn't know I could use that pharmacy. And I was like, I love that they weren't pushing themselves on him. They were just helping him until whatever he needed as their pain point. And I was like, yes, you can go call them and switch over your pharmacy because stop having issues. But I just love that about them. They're there to help the client first and foremost, help the attorneys. And if it works out in their favor, great. If it doesn't, they're still there to help.
15: Well, what's interesting about it is this, is that, and so we're going to delve into a different part of this conversation because the three of you have this common denominator. But it's also in your world, Kate, having your own firm, everything is magnified. Everything. Like having your own firm. You know, you can't afford to have somebody, you know, you're not a conglomerate, and nor do you want to be, but everything's magnified. You need somebody that has your back. Taking that, having that peace of mind, and take you, you know, you are very, very detailed. Okay. And so, you know, same exact thing. And so I came up with, in a sense, kind of a part of the interview. You know, that says the art of law and medicine, the art of nice. Okay. How professionalism, compassion, and communication build better attorney and client relationships and medical provider from the beginning of the case, during the case, and even after the case. Let's kind of talk about that, because as professionals, what I'm hearing right now, obviously is the relationships that you're building, okay, with one another, which don't trickle down too far, doesn't have to trickle down too far for it to impact the client. Like right there is the client. We're not going down seven layers. Ted, in your world, how important is that for you to have, a good feeling for the professionals that you're working with? Because, in a sense, if somebody's, coddling your client, in a medical sense, and trying to place them, you want to know that not only are they efficient and, you know, bulldogs when they have to be, but at the same time that there is a bedside manner there. But you're only going to know that because you have that same relationship to them. Talk about, in a sense, the art of nice when you're dealing with the professionals that you're dealing with.
20: I think it's a very important relationship, the lawyer to the treating physicians for your client. Most people who don't have the means, they don't know where to treat. They usually will look to their lawyer, because most doctors aren't just going to accept somebody who shows up. They'll give them some prescription and send them away. We get to our clients to some top level medical providers who give them really integrated care. Whether that's chiropractic, whether that's physical therapy, whether it's sessions with an MD, whether it's getting MRIs, EMGs, referrals to neurologists or pain management doctors or orthopedic surgeons, or whether it's being sent out for epidural steroid injections or possibly surgery, you want to have a whole cohesive team, and you want the doctor and lawyer to be working very well together. That's what's going to get the best outcomes for the client.
15: Kate, if you would, and in a sense, talk about how important it is for you to feel good about those people that you're working with, not only in this sense right here, but even specialists, for example. If somebody's treating you, poorly, but they got, obviously they got big credentials and all that stuff, that's great and all, but I imagine you want to feel good personally about the individual that you're working with, no matter what role and at what point you are in the case.
19: Yeah, I mean, credentials are one thing, but I think bedside manner, especially for injured workers, is huge. Marlena and I talk all the time, and she'll ask me, do you feel comfortable with this doctor? Do you feel okay with this doctor? And I don't sugarcoat it. I'm like, no, you're not sending my client there. Or, yeah, it's fine there. Because every attorney has a different relationship with every doctor. Who I might like, Ted might not like, and something like that. And so I do think it's really important that you like the doctors that you are sending your clients to. I have a very strict policy. If I wouldn't go there, or if I wouldn't send a family member there, I'm not sending a client there, because I've seen too many times over the years injured workers getting sent to almost like mill type places, or just doctors that I walk in to take their deposition. And I'm like, what? I would not have walked back in here a second time if my attorney had sent me here, because it's also your reputation. It's the professionals that you keep around you. So I think that's true of not just the doctors you send to, but the referrals you make for attorneys. So if I send a case to Ted, I feel comfortable that person is going to be in good hands. I don't expect a call back
0: saying, I didn't like this attorney. I expect to never hear from that person again. So it's really important, not just with medical professionals, but also the legal professionals that you keep in your network, that you feel like this person reflects positively on me and vice versa. So I think all the relationships are very, very important when it comes to where you're sending your clients.
15: Marlena, when you're picking, when you're a quarterback in a case, okay, and along Caitlin's, you know, points, so it's so weird. The professionals that are on this, you know, podcast and broadcast, you guys are advocates also. So you, if I was to get injured, I did get injured a couple of years ago, and I'm sure Kate remembers it. It was a terrible, devastating, traumatic accident. I slipped out when I was getting out of bed in the middle of the night on a sock. Okay. All right. That's between us.
0: You can get hurt a million different ways, Joe.
15: Exactly. What I actually said was I got in a big fight with Mike Tyson and I slipped, but that's, you know,
0: I said Witherspoon. At least you've met Terrible Tim. You could have said
15: that's right. Terrible Tim Witherspoon. Shout out.
0: That's what it was.
15: I did get to meet him. Things got a little tense in the ring between us. Caitlin does it when they pay. I got a, you know, it's a vow of silence and all that. But anyway, I a minor accident. Slipped I partially tore a tendon. And when I got to the doctor, when I got to the hospital, which I didn't even, it was so, I forgot it. The first thing he asked me was if it was an accident or whatever, and or work injury. And the reason I say that is what if I didn't know people like you guys, right? And in other words, these medical providers networks are, you know, not easy to find. And that's because not everybody will advocate on behalf of an accident victim or an injured worker, because you have to have people that are willing to go to bat for that individual after they treat them, like testify or whatever. Marlena, talk about that network and what you guys are looking for so you can service the professionals, Ted and Caitlin, and of course the client, because there may be some great doctors out there, but if they're not willing to go to bat for the client after they just treat them, knowing what that client has to go up against, what good are they, even if they're the best MD ever?
21: Yeah, exactly. I always defer to the attorney in where what they want for the need for the client. So as soon as they specify, hey, they need an ortho, or hey, I think maybe we should go pain management route, start to look into the options geographically, one, but also geographically and credibility, right? So clinically, knowing that the doctor, like Caitlin said, you're not going to send someone you're not going to send a family member to. That's always huge. It is a true reflection of that attorney when you send that client over to that doctor. I think knowing the type of person you're dealing with on the phone tells a lot about someone. I always get a feel for the client over the phone to start. You get to know them. I know it's a phone call, but I still think you can gather and kind of get a gist of where that patient might fit with a specific doctor, because I know the doctors well. A lot of them may even be, you know, a close friend or someone that I've dealt with, you know, on the regular from the pharmacy end, but also just knowing them as a person is just important to place that client with. I think I'm always searching for new providers because I know that our provider network is smaller, but it's definitely efficient. We have some really great providers in the network that do a great job, that are workers' comp, PI credible. They know how to testify, give depositions. They're really good at writing reports and documenting the injuries at hand. But I think going above and beyond and making sure that client is always happy is first and foremost the question that I tell them is, if you don't like this doctor, please let me know, or keep me posted. If you don't like something about your treatment, we can automatically switch it, whatever facility is, if it's not the chiro, if it's the PT. I always want them to feel as comfortable as possible, because they think that peace of mind is priceless during a work injury. And then again, it's that reflection of the attorney. They want to have a good relationship. You want to be able to rely on your attorney as if they're almost like a friend or a family member that you're, you know, they're advocating for you, but you're also in a really tough time and a tough spot.
15: So that first 5 minutes, Kate and Ted, when you're with a client, but also during the process. We're talking about relationships. You guys are human beings, and you know, you're busy, and at the same time, you have, you know, you have a client. A, how important is that first meeting with them and establishing that relationship really from both sides? Okay. Let's talk about that. Kate, you talk about, you know, how important the first meeting is with the client and setting the stage.
0: Yeah. So, I mean, it's obviously huge. That injured worker is coming in probably at one of the lowest stages of their life and they're looking to you for help. I mean, no one wants to call on a lawyer unless they're desperate. You know, there's that, you know, everyone hates a lawyer until you need the lawyer. And that's what it is, especially in our world, you know, especially in the injury world. Everyone hates a personal injury attorney, but everyone needs a personal injury attorney. So that first meeting is a lot of time, almost like a therapy session mixed in with, you know, the first like 20 minutes or so, I let them kind of get it all out, what they need. But then I really hone in that last 10 minutes. This is what the plan is. This is where I need you to focus. This is what you can expect. And sometimes it's really hard conversations of this didn't go right, or this is going to be difficult. These are some red flags I'm seeing, but I don't like sugarcoating things because you're just going to have problems down the road if you're not being upfront with someone. And I also think conversations that have to keep going, you know, that first conversation with your client is just the start. And a lot of times in bigger firms, what happens is that first conversation, and then that's it. That's the last time they hear from the attorney after they sign up. They just get punted off to paralegals. But I have clients that we check in all the time, because sometimes like that 4 to 5 months through a case, that client needs another sit down. They need another conversation because this is new to them. For me, it's just another case. I just know where it's going. So I know it's going to take a long time. But for injured workers or injured people in general, for them, they're like, what's going on here? You know, why has it been so long? And then they start to feel like, I had that one conversation with the attorney, but now I feel like I'm forgotten about. So it's not just that initial consultation, but keeping up with ongoing consultations with clients throughout the process.
15: And you're setting them up for success in that situation. Talk about, the first meeting with somebody when there's, first of all, how does it happen? Does it happen a lot more by Zoom now? Oh, number one. And then number two, the importance of that conversation in establishing a relationship and setting them up for success.
0: So it was funny in the beginning, right when COVID hit, there was a lot of Zoom because I don't think people were willing yet to give up that face-to-face. But now people just want a phone call. I mean, the initial consultation, it's either I want to come in person or I want a phone call. No one, at least in work comp, wants the Zoom anymore.
15: I want to meet with my attorney a lot, and I want a house call because, you know, I'm watching the game.
0: Oh. I might refer you to a different firm and just take it and be at that point.
15: You got out of law school when?

0: Yeah.
1: Well, they, and in your world, it's set up that way. In other words,
0: yeah, they're not, there's being ignored on purpose. So right. A lot of times it's just weak. I kind of give them the floor.
1: So, it's great. And it's amazing, Marlena, when we had Joe on the show, I was just blown away by the education that you guys have and the knowledge of kind of what the injured worker and the individuals are going through. I mean, I think that's vitally important, that whatever professional, whatever part of the chain somebody's in, that there's compassion, because like what Caitlin just said, we're going to go to Ted and ask him about, you know, the same part in a personal injury case. Then we're going to talk about the third party, but I get injured on a job. I'm a union guy. I call, first thing I do is cause, you know, I got pride. I don't really want to get out of work. And also I ask my boss what to do. They take you right through the chain, just like you would think that that's what you're supposed to do, but you're never educated. And so by the time they get in to see Caitlin, and you're right, they don't want to be there. They wanted to be treated nicely. Okay. They've been working for years for this damn company. I asked my boss, he might be totally on the level. He goes to the company. Here's where we go. This is where we go. Now you're in some concentric place or something like that. Is that where we go? Because they haven't been, you know, I got one set of x-rays and now they're putting me on a workout plan 6 weeks later. So they want to send me back to work. And that is stereotypical. So by the time they walk into your office, Kate and Marlena, you guys, I mean, it is establishing that relationship and giving them some comfort level after they've been treated like, you know, an object for weeks has got to be, you know, like you got to see it on their face when they walk in.
0: Yeah, I mean, it's a huge sense of relief. And I will say, you know, where Marlena and Ted come into play is most people come in with quite a few issues. So it's not just I got hurt and I need a lawyer. It's I got hurt, I'm having issues getting in contact with a medical provider. Also, there was another party at play, or it was a product liability thing. So there's another element. So it's not just a one-stop shop. So the fact that we're able to sit there and be their work comp attorney, lend a listening ear, but then also come up a plan with our work comp. But then it's like, and then on this realm, you need to call Ted. On this realm, you need to call Marlena. So they have different avenues to go through. So having your professional network there to assist is huge and critical in part of that initial meeting, that they know I have the resources and the community of good people to get them to their other issues that they have.
1: Exactly. Ted, talk about that first. You know, you getting a call from Caitlin, okay. Marlena, you know, you guys have, it's a third party case or whatever, things are set up. But now let's add that other level, because it would freak me out if I went to an attorney. I feel fantastic. Okay, finally somebody's listening to me, and now I'm getting shipped to another guy, right? Because I'm not familiar with third party cases, okay? So I guess you have an added burden to sit there and go, you know, somebody's walking in your office, they're going, man, I just when I got everything I want here, I'm walking into this guy's office. Talk about reestablishing that relationship as an extension of the team that's already been set up, and the importance of doing that so that you can set somebody up for success as well.
2: Yeah, I mean, I'll echo a lot of what Caitlin said about the importance of the first meeting. You find out all this interesting stuff from the client. And I mean, they just really want to talk. They really want to explain everything that happened to them. And you will learn an awful lot about their case and, you know, potentially you have to sort of like play doctor, play psychologist, you know, play teacher with them, a lot of different hats, you know. And you also like, you know, if we're to get a case from Caitlin, for instance, there's got to be a lot of cohesion between the two. We're kind of working in concert in the workers' compensation claim and the third party claim. But the first meeting is really important. Every client's going to get my cell phone number. I'll encourage them if they have pictures, you know, any evidence, just text it to me. Stuff like that. It establishes a very good rapport with the client very early. And there's not this, if they know they can just shoot a text to their lawyer at 6 a.m. or 10 p.m., it's, you know, they know they have somebody who's working for them, who they have easy

0: contact with, and I just want, a cohesive relationship with the client. And, they know that, they can communicate with you whenever they want. And it's helpful moving the relationship forward.
1: Let's talk about intake. And say you do get that call at 10 o'clock at night, 11, 12 o'clock at night. And I've heard attorneys say, I always quote this particular guy. I'm not going to mention his name, but he says 5 minutes. I our firm has to get back to somebody in 5 minutes, right? Now, there are other attorneys that have disputed that on the broadcast. But what is, especially after hours, because things don't always happen in a timely fashion. But how do you guys handle that? How do you, it's a very, if somebody gets injured late at night or something like that, it's not that it's realistic for an attorney's office to be open at 11 or 12 at night, but you can bet one thing. If somebody doesn't answer that phone or something, they're going to make that, they're going to go on to another call. How do you guys, especially personalized firms, how do you handle those, after hours calls? I'll ask Ted first.
0: What I would do is if I see something come in on the answering service, I will literally shoot that person a text message immediately and try to schedule them for, him or her for like a 9:30 call to sign up the case. Once they have a structured call for the next day, I would at least hope they're not reaching out to anybody else to set anything else up. And I'd want to schedule it as early in the day as possible so they can't, unlikely they'll have signed up with somebody first.
1: Kate, in your world, workers' comp's a little different, I get, but.
2: Yeah, so, I don't think I've ever gotten a call at 2 a.m. From an immediate emergent situation. A lot of times it'll be someone's, cruising Google and pulls up and just says, I got hurt, 3 weeks ago and I'm looking for an attorney type of thing, which is. That's not emergent to me, but we'll call back when the firm opens. But our intake line is 24/7. So you can call the office and you're going to talk to someone and they'll shoot a message or they will schedule for an appointment, whatever the person prefers. So you can call the office. Joe, if you want to call the office, say at 3 a.m.
1: I do want to call. I want to call at 3 a.m.
2: You're not going to be bothering me. I'm going to bed. But my answering service will happily talk to you and hear about what's going on.
1: If Bryce Harper gets traded from the Phillies, I'm calling somebody.
2: And I'll call you back at 8 a.m. when you schedule your appointment within a reasonable hour. It's not quite the same as, if a criminal defense attorney or something like that, where you need to get on the phone with your attorney immediately.
1: Right.
2: Like Ted said, I'll call you as soon as you have that appointment and we'll give you a call as soon as, we open at 8 a.m. But you can tell what's oh my God, this person needs a call right now, as opposed Absolutely. To I'll call them as soon as we open. And like Ted said, I would assume from 2 a.m. to 8 a.m., they haven't spoken to another attorney between now and
1: then. Marlena, I imagine that, the calls, typically you're dealing, you deal with much more, the professionals, like the doctors and the lawyers. Is that typically, in other words, your line of communications?
3: I actually reach out directly to every client that's sent over to me. From the pharmacy end is different. Our pharmacy team handles and fields those calls, and those are all called within the same day, given that we're trying to get the turnaround time to be the next morning for their medication delivery. Right. Obviously, sometimes if a patient comes in at 5, we're still putting a call into them and letting them know, hey, we're going to get to you first thing tomorrow. If a patient needs their medications immediately, we actually have a delivery service driver too, that we actually will hand deliver the medications. Even from the surgery end, if a patient has surgery and we work with different surgeons, those patients, we try to set them up a week ahead to get their medication regimen into the pharmacy. And then 1 to 2 days prior, we confirm that their surgery scheduled, and then we will hand deliver depending on the, approval with the doctor and their protocol. But then from my end with the client coordination, it's as soon as possible. I try to reach out to the clients. I'd say, again, if it's later in the day and I don't get a call back, I'm just shooting them a text message, letting them know, hey, we're here to help. I work with your attorney. Get in touch with me as soon as possible so we can get you coordinated for the treatment due to the accident.
1: And it's interesting because I imagine there's extenuating circumstances. Somebody who has not met Caitlin, and has been gone through hell and can't get medications. And now you, now they're, you know, they've been pushed around a decent amount. I'm sure in, you know, in your, you know, list of stories, I'm sure you've gotten individuals who have, found out really quickly they couldn't go to CVS Pharmacy to get a, you know, a prescription filled. Mm-hmm. Okay. And at that point, there is urgency. Have you, I mean, that's kind of a broad question, but I'm sure on a rare occasion, like you mentioned on the pharmacy side, that may happen. Mm-hmm. Yeah. Are there sometimes urgent situations that you guys actually, like you said,
3: oh yeah,
1: somebody may be driving out this, you know, and dropping something off.
3: It happens. I would say we've gotten calls, you know, it's a Friday and it could be 2 o'clock and the patient's like, I need my medication. I'm going to be out before the weekend. You know, and I was told to take this starting today. And that's a lot of times where, you know, our delivery driver will come into play and he'll hand deliver a lot of the medications. And then if not, we'll do FedEx overnight to that patient. Like, you know, because we work all the way from South Jersey to Pittsburgh. So there's really a lot of land to cover there. So the FedEx overnight delivery comes into play. And also when we deal with needle stick injuries, that's like a, you know, hourly, the time frame, we have to get it as soon as possible to that patient. So those doctors will call me directly and say, hey, I got one for you. Can you get this out to the client as soon as possible? And those are same day deliveries. So.
1: And if the delivery guy isn't available, we'll send Alexis Crandall to Pittsburgh.
3: I've done hand deliveries myself. So many.
1: Yeah, but hold on. You go within the five county area.
3: No. I've gone like hours. I've done it.
1: It's 8 o'clock at night, Alexis.
3: We've put our time in, Joe.
2: Put your baby to bed, Alexis.
1: Feed the baby. You're headed to Pittsburgh.
3: Leave Alexis out of it.
2: There is also like situations where, like, even though you might look at it from the outside in and not call it emergent, like injured workers. I mean, I've sent quite a few to Marlena who are like, in their reality, it is emergent. Like they need that medication. So
1: sure they do.
2: It's hard to be like, well, is it an emergency to them? They can't settle. They really need the medication because they get up worked up into these very aggressive teams where everyone's messing with it. They're messing with their benefits. They're messing with them, and they just need the medication. So
3: it's funny that you say that too.
2: Awesome.
3: We just had a patient of yours yesterday, Caitlin, that reached out to me and said, "Hey, doctor's office told me I was going to get this procedure. I was supposed to get the Botox. I never got the Botox. It was never ordered. I'm not sure what's going on. Called the doctor's office. They sent it over immediately and it was hand delivered yesterday." So you're right. They feel like they're constantly being jerked around. And it's a shame because sometimes it's the back end staff or there's miscommunication. The doctor's always trying to do right for the patient, but sometimes the back end is in the know of that conversation too. So there's a lot of miscommunication that sometimes happens and it's unfortunate.
1: You know, I'll tell you.
2: Amazing. I didn't hear about that whole thing. So that stayed off.
1: Don't worry about it. Kate, she called me.
3: I tell you who that is later.
1: She called me. I took
2: care. You know who it was.
1: Here's an interesting point. And Ted, just thinking about the medication part of it and all that. And I will say that life itself may be impacted by this very issue, and that is lack of sleep. When somebody's injured, okay, and they aren't sleeping, okay, it's not just the pain. Like, listen, in the morning, I'm sure we've all seen it, and we've all, you know, especially like when you're kicking the law firm off, right, Caitlin? And back in 1958 when Ted opened his firm. I'm sorry, Ted.
0: I wasn't alive yet, but my grandfather.
1: But what I'm saying is, you know, these, you talk about medications and lack of sleep and all that. They have to have massive impacts on people who are, like you said, Kate, when you started the show, during the worst part of some time in somebody's life. Because they're not only injured, man, they are not sleeping. And that may sound funny and all that stuff, but lack of sleep and impacting with an injury and then being scared that your employer's, you know, coming after you, or you know, you have a third party case or some kind of auto accident and or trip and fall and you're getting a runaround. How big a factor, and Marlene, you're dealing with people who want their medication, but they don't just want it, you know, in even if they don't know it, they don't just want it or need it for their injury. If they don't have it for that whole damn weekend, they may not sleep that entire weekend. And at that point, you're dealing with a different ball of wax. How often does that impact? I'm gonna throw this at Ted real quick, and then I'll go back. Ted, talk about that when somebody's in a neurotic state, they're hurt, they're in it. And by the way, you may be dealing with them for 2 to 3 years. And they need things to go well, and their medication's one of them.
0: Yeah, clients really rely on you for everything. It's like they'll call you with like problems that you wouldn't even think are your problems, but they become your problems. But yeah, medication's one of them. If they can't get their medication, it's you know, you have to be in good communication with the doctor's offices or the pharmacy, or just be able to get in touch and fix their problems, because I'm generally their first line of defense. They're turning to me when something goes wrong, and I have to figure out ways to make it right.
1: And Kate, in your world, when somebody is in a sense strung out because they're in pain and they haven't slept.
2: I mean, it's terrible. If anyone has personally experienced chronic pain, it's almost just mind numbing, because you can't get rid of a pain, and you don't see the light at the end of the tunnel, if it even exists. And so it turns into you have to live with it, and add sleeplessness on top of it, and add probably financial struggles. I mean, it's a whole gambit of everything that's going on. And in the meantime, you're dealing with lawyers and insurance companies. I mean, no one wants to deal with that. So I don't want to deal with it. I don't want to deal with other lawyers and insurance companies either. So it's very difficult, and it's a constant reminder I have to tell myself when I get on the phone with a client who is either being aggressive or mean, that to just take deep breaths and to try to lead with compassion, because I'm not dealing with chronic pain. I'm not worried about the finance. I'm not dealing with all this stuff that they have to deal with. So sitting on the phone with someone who is very angry and very upset and misdirecting it, honestly, at their attorney, which happens a lot, because who else are they going to direct it at? A lot of times we're the punching bags. It takes years of experience to not honestly internalize that or to react in a negative manner to your client. But it's hard. It's a hard situation. And it's always stepping back from the conversation that you look back and you think, you're like, oh my God, like, they must be in some serious pain. And a lot of times we'll come back and be like, I'm sorry, I was acting this way. And it's just like, I get it. I mean, I've
1: got anxiety too, Kate. Like, anxiety,
2: it's all of it. It's all in one. And it just makes a horrible recipe for, people to act their worst. And
1: certainly that neurosis is not to be taken lightly, especially, if they're naturally high strung. Okay, so we only have a few minutes left. I want to talk about some of Ted's settlements and some of his verdicts. Because guess what, ladies and gentlemen?
2: All this posted.
1: I should have never put this show on Zoom, because if we did it at the station, Ted would be buying lunch, okay? And we wouldn't be going to Katz's, buddy. I'm letting you know.
0: Steak and lobster, whenever you want.
1: All right. So every time you post one of them, Victor's, I'm going, man, that's another one. We're going, Kate, bring an empty stomach. And Marlena, so you have been crushing it lately, my friend. Talk about some of the W's.
0: My last three jury trials. So last year I had a case in Delaware County against Progressive. Their final offer was $17,500 and my verdict was $665,000. Yes. Back in February, I had a case, actually a really interesting case, where my neighbor's tree fell on him. Unbelievable. I flew in an arborist from Ohio. I learned more about trees than I'd ever want to learn. But it was a very, we really tied down liability perfectly. And there was never an offer. The adjuster from Farmers was like, this is not a case. There's no liability. They didn't offer a cent. And I had a verdict of, verdict plus, delay damages was over $350,000. And my big hit, my recent one, was against Kalahari in the Poconos. My client is the nicest lady you would ever meet. Very smart, successful woman. She was the assistant superintendent of a school district, formerly a principal before she was assistant superintendent, was there for her daughter's cheerleading competition, who does competitive cheerleading, slips and falls on ice, on black ice in the parking lot, needs three back surgeries and a spinal cord stimulator. And, basically her life was just ruined by this. Kalahari's, I think they're $1 million self-insured, and they have a, we are not paying you kind of attitude. Like, you want money, pry it out of our cold, dead hands. Their offer was $7,500, tried it to verdict, got a $2.4 million verdict, which is now owed about 2.8 after delay damages. And I'm still in the process of collecting it. I might need to have to go up to Kalahari and break a few kneecaps.
1: Hold on. He's just kidding, for crying out.
2: It's a kid's hotel, Ted. Place for families. For families. That's amazing, though, Ted. Like, congratulations. That's
3: seriously.
2: Awesome.
3: It's amazing. It really is.
2: I don't want.
0: I flew in their national council from Texas, and I just destroyed him. It felt so good.
2: I love it.
1: Well, what's the secret sauce, Ted?
0: I don't know. I just have picked up some tricks over the years about, just relating to juries. And a couple little things I do that I think help. I always, when talking to an expert, for instance, I would never tell the expert, can you explain this to the jury? It's always explain it to us. Because I'm part of them. I'm one of them. And it's also sort of everybody assumes being a good litigator is about talking and giving a great speech. And that's definitely part of it, but it's honestly more important to listen. And that's one of the most exhausting thing about trying cases. I have to remember every single thing my opponent said, because if I forget it, it's gone. And I have to loop back stuff they said in their opening a couple days later and put it in my closing, and then just beat them over the head with it. And I thought I themed some stuff very well. I mean, it helped having this carpetbagger coming from Texas, fish out of water, to try this case. And I think one of the last things I said was, because I had this incredibly nice, really smart, attractive, great client. And, you could not be more credible than this woman. He kept they kept accusing her of lying. And I said, they want you to believe that she's lying, and that her daughter's lying, and that her fiance's lying, and that her doctor's lying, and that these, the liability expert's lying. But this lawyer from Texas who met her the same day you did is telling you the truth. And stuff like that, I felt was very powerful with the jury.
2: I think using the other attorney's words against them is a brilliant strategy, because you just box them in, because there's nowhere to go. You said it. So I think that's a brilliant strategy.
1: And you know, it kind of goes along with the theme we're talking about, the art and nice, not just with the clients, but in front of the jury. Okay. And when I imagine in your world, Ted, like you kind of said, you have met and been a part of trials where you're in front of a jury and somebody that you're an adversary to, the defense attorneys, is being prickly, and you're just sitting there going, I can't even relate to this human being, but have at it.
0: And yeah, another thing I picked up over the years, you have to, how you are in the beginning of the case, in your opening, is very different than in your closing by the end. I would never attack somebody or accuse them of lying in my opening. The jury doesn't trust you yet. They have no reason to think I'm more credible than the defense attorney. And it may really rub them the wrong way if I seem to be a jerk in my opening. But once I've built up that trust, and once the jury believes me, I can hammer it home in my closing. I can flat out accuse them of lying. And it goes along with things. And they believe me because I spent days earning that.
1: Well, I'm getting a text from Marlena right now. I don't believe this son of a bitch as far as I can throw him. What the hell is wrong?
2: are going to pay the fee for cursing on my show.
1: It's not on the bad word thing. I think.
2: Oh, really? That is actually offensive to women, that word is not on a cannot use type thing.
1: So having said that, though, it's a great point, Ted. And well, in your world, we only got a minute, Kate. You're dealing with a lot of the same judges. Your demeanor matters as well. Just touch on that.
2: I mean, I love what Ted said about, treating the jury. It's almost how you treat your client. You have to build their trust up. You can't just come out the gate hot. And that's the same with, a lot of the judges in work comp I see all the time. And I've spent years building a reputation there. I remember one of my mentors said early on, it takes one bad move, one stupid decision to ruin a reputation you've built for years.
1: Yeah, absolutely. By the way, it's the same for any relationship. It takes you years to build up the trust and minutes to burn it down. Ted, contact information if somebody wants to get in touch.
0: 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And yeah, you think you have a case or you just want to meet me and talk to me, give me a call.
1: Awesome. If you will, Marlena, contact information at TMT.
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2: 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We're all over Instagram and Facebook as well. And I just want to thank and congratulate Ted again. Those are amazing verdicts. And thank Marlena, as usual, for being
1: awesome. 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

0: and you find out. Hey,
1: this is the jam where leadership gets real. I'm Marcus Allen, and I hope you're ready to jam with us today, Dr. Jam.
2: Yo, I'm ready. I'm Dr. James Smith Jr. Welcome back to the jam, fam. Every Monday, we dive into the wins, the wounds, and the wisdom behind high-performing leaders.
1: Yo, Doc, I'm excited today because we got, you know, a really compelling guest in the house today. We got Mr. AZ himself, Amir Zakakani. I am happy to have you here, my friend. The last time I saw you was, I think, maybe 2 years ago when we was in a boot camp. It was three. And a speaker's boot camp together. That was electric, my friend. And then you come in the door today, sharp as a tack. I mean, man, I thought you was like the old school NBA coach or something. Pat Riley walked in the house.
2: Pat Riley in the house. I think Sade had him in mind. Smooth operator. Ooh,
1: yes.
2: Coast to coast, L. Well, Marcus, this promises to be a phenomenally deep show today. I just got that feeling. And the Jam Fam doesn't know this yet, but before we come on to the show, we always pray beforehand. Mm-hmm. And today when you were praying, you talked about the things we take for granted.
1: Yeah.
2: And that hit me harder than it's hit me in the past. And I realized just in that moment, I need to be more grateful. There are things that I take for granted. So thank you for helping to level the field as we bring in Amir. I know one thing, though. This quote sticks with me, and I share it every week, and I'm going to share it again, is around entrepreneurship, leadership, is from President Barack Obama. He says, change will not come if we wait for some other person or some other time. We are the ones we've been waiting for. We are the ones we've been waiting for.
1: Well, I'm telling you here, I am here. I ain't waiting no more, brother. With what's going on in this country, man, we got to show up and be present here and right now. There is no time to wait. But, Doc, successful and focused leaders, you know what? They jam every day.
2: Yeah.
1: They have their rhythm. They have their beat. They have their purpose. And while other leaders are in perpetual states of jam up, they're heading towards a jam where they're possibly going to get stuck in a jam or slowly coming out of a jam. And so my pastor, and I'm paraphrasing here, used to say either you're in a storm, you're headed into a storm, or you're coming out of a storm. And so today we are going to be talking to Amir, who himself has been in a number of storms.
2: Whoa.
1: And so I'm excited to get into it.
2: I know one thing. As we go through the show, we'll be discussing wins, wounds, and wisdom. But how about you? Over the past week, did you have a win? Did you suffer a wound? Or did something happen that created some wisdom for you to use going forward?
1: I'll be honest, like going back to the grateful piece, I just had a birthday recently.
2: Happy birthday to
1: man.
2: You.
1: Yeah, big shout out to my wife who made this past couple weeks special.
2: Mm.
1: And I don't always get a chance to do this because I'm so far away from my family. My family's in Georgia, and a lot of friends I grew up are in Georgia. And so my wife planned for us to go home, go down south, and we went to Florida and visit my college roommate. And then we went to, that was in Jacksonville, and then we went to Tallahassee, my best friend who's a coach at FAMU. And it's just reconnecting with the young Marcus mm-hmm. when I go, and then just being so grateful for where I am today. And so for me, it was all about really the wisdom that I've been able to accumulate, like the losses, the wins, all the things that I've learned from the time when I was 19. They would remind me of these stories, sure. man. And I'm just grateful that God has allowed me to be the type of person who can learn, who can love, and who can lean in when it's time to, you know, get stuff done.
2: All right, fellas, you heard that. That was some public display of affection. Mrs. Allen, you got loved up on. It's going to be a nice dinner tonight.
1: Yes, sir.
2: So, Marcus, tell us a little bit about this cool, brilliant, powerful, purposeful gentleman who's sitting to my left.
1: So, Doc, today we have the entrepreneur's entrepreneur. We got Amir Zakakani. Amir is the CEO of AZ Investments, a capital-focused platform specializing in sourcing and structuring financing for real estate investors with a core emphasis on DSCR and non-QM lending, which you're going to have to explain that for our audience. His philosophy is uncompromising, simplify the complex, control the process, which we need at the Sixers, and execute relentlessly to compound value over time. Welcome to the show, Amir.
3: Thank you. It's an honor being here. By the way, 3 years ago was absolutely electric. That was awesome.
1: What do you remember most from that, Amir?
3: I tell you what, being uncomfortable. You know, yes. What is that saying by Kobe? Mm-hmm. Get comfortable by being uncomfortable.
1: Yes.
3: And Doc, you made us very uncomfortable
2: that day.
3: That's
2: the boot camp. Next one, April 16, 17.
1: It is. Put that plug in there, brother.
3: Yeah. You know what? One thing he said that was very powerful was I was going to do my first session in front of everybody, and I'll never forget. I said, okay, everybody get up with me. He said, no. This is you. This is you. So that right there just recalibrated everything in my mind. So grateful to be here. Thank you for the introduction, and thank you for the invite.
2: Absolutely. Yeah. With the introduction, Marcus essentially shared your highlight reel. Share the man. Who's Amir? You go back as far as you want, but I know how powerful you are. I see your success. I read about it. I see impeccably dressed. But that's part of you.
3: Yeah.
2: Give us the core. Who are you?
3: You know what? I just want to be a good human being. That's really what it comes down to. And this is all about leadership. And being a good leader means you have to be a good human. And in order to be a good human, first, you need to lead yourself. You need to be a man of yourself. You need to master yourself. So I've always was, to me, who I am is bettering myself every day. That's who I am. Mm-hmm. And everything else is just basically an off-ramp of it, whether it's real estate, whether it's finance, whether it's tech. But be a better man, be a better version of yourself, be a good father, be a good son, be a good husband, all of the above.
2: That's good stuff. Marcus, I met Amir for the first time, I want to say maybe 6-7 years ago. He was a student at Rutgers Executive MBA program. And I'm one of the professors, and I just said, something's different about this guy. He's dialed in. We stayed in touch afterwards, and then you turned me on to that morning miracle. Mm-hmm. I was a part of your group. After that, I did a spinoff. Amir shows up. He's part of the group. And I would say, over the course of that month, he never missed a 5 a.m. meeting.
1: Wow.
2: Purposeful, driven. That's what he's saying is who he is, what he does.
1: Where does that come from, Amir? That sort of, you have this conviction. Like when you speak about stuff, you speak about it in a way like it is absolutely the truth and you want to be held accountable for it. Where does that come from?
2: And when you finish, he basically, I rest my case, Your Honor. That's the way it is.
3: I think part of it is you have to thank God for it, right? You're blessed with the things that God has given you. You have to thank God for having a healthy brain. You know, not everybody has a healthy brain, so I was blessed with that. Also, I credit my parents and where I come from. I'm an immigrant.
1: Right.
3: And when you're an immigrant, this is the immigrant story, right? You come here, not everybody appreciates it. Not everybody truly takes the time to really relish the opportunity that you get from this country because I know where I came from and I know where I am. So, and I also know where I come from and the opportunities that are not available to the people that are there. So if those opportunities are available to me, then shame on me to not execute those opportunities and the opportunity that's in front of me.
1: I love that you define yourself as an immigrant, because at the end of the day, we are all either immigrants or relatives. We are offspring of immigrants, right? And so at the end of the day, like these words, they separate us, and we're going to get into that at some point, but I'm going to save that for later. Sticking to the business side, break down for the layperson what you mean by finance, tech, and real estate and your verticals that you have for your different businesses.
3: Sure.
2: Time to take notes, y'all.
3: Yeah, I'll do it real quick. So accumulating a lot of knowledge, I think you want to build upon that. You don't want to retire any of that. And 23 years of doing real estate, it allowed me to learn a lot. Mm-hmm. And sometimes when the going gets tough, people go in another direction. What I did is I learned the real estate and finance business inside out. And because of the fact that I was able to do that, I built different verticals. So I built AZNJ Investments, which basically finds capital for investors, which has to do with no documentation loans.
1: Hold on. Slow that down, bro. Like, I know I got some people listening to that. Talk about that, that capital and no documentation loan in this day and age.
3: Yes. So I started investing in real estate 23 years ago, and I started investing in the City of Love.
1: Okay.
3: And I invested when I came back from Europe. I did play Division I soccer, and I went overseas to play in Europe. So doing everything to the best was always my DNA.
1: All right.
3: So the first thing I did when I came back from Europe 23 years ago was I wanted to invest in real estate. So I started buying real estate in the suburbs, Philly, North Philly, South Philly, Temple area, Montgomery County.
1: Okay.
3: And with that, I was able to get a lot of different financing that was available to me that's not available now that a lot of people do not have knowledge about. So with my knowledge, I was able to secure many relationships that allows me to secure financing that doesn't per se ask for W-2s, tax returns, and pay stubs. Because as entrepreneurs, if you ask for my W-2s and pay stubs, you're not going to get any.
1: Right. I love that. And I think I read something the other day in Wall Street Journal that I think interest rates are lower than they've been since 2022 right now.
3: Yes.
1: And so how are you helping people take advantage in your real estate business?
3: Yeah. And it's all about education. You have to be in front of people. You have to educate. You have to share your knowledge. So knowledge is a commodity, but what ends up happening is people start trusting which mouth it comes out of. Like you gentlemen, I built a tremendous relationship with both of you, especially with Doc. Mm-hmm. What he says, I take it to heart.
1: Right.
3: And when you build that reputation, which you can do now through social media, you can disseminate that information. But yes, interest rates are lower than they've been since 2022. They're below 6. They're at a 5 handle now.
1: Mm.
3: So which increases the affordability and it increases the buying power of somebody that qualified for less because home prices are still up right now.
2: Yeah. I want you to go deeper into that when you came back from Europe because most people at 22, 23, they're trying to find a job.
3: Yeah.
2: They just graduated. You came from Europe and you started making investments at 23, 24. That just doesn't happen like that. Was it the relationships you built or you said the education? Was there any other special sauce that contributed to your growth?
1: And speaking to the mic, Amir, I want to make sure our audience hears exactly what you're saying.
3: Yeah. I would say failure is what made me want to do that. Failure. Because when I went to Europe, I wanted to be the next Cristiano Ronaldo.
2: Yes.
3: And when I went to Europe, guess who was not the next Cristiano Ronaldo?
2: Christine Aguilera? No, I'm just joking.
3: I was very humbled when I went there. But what also happened, this is 23 years of my life that I devoted to being the best soccer player that I could become. And all of a sudden, it dawned on me that I am not going to be the best. And this is my limits. And you know what I learned as an athlete is you have limits.
1: Yes.
3: So, and that's what my takeaway was. But I said to myself, you know what? Business, there are no limits. And I'm going to set records when I come back.
2: Sweet. And everything's been a lifelong growing in education, right?
3: Absolutely. You know, if you're not growing, you're dying. That's something that I live by.
2: And how big is your tribe? The folks who you can count on through the good and the bad, the glory, the glory. Do you have a big team, a big network?
3: Yeah, I have. I don't have a big team today. I used to have a big team. And Marcus and I were talking about it a little bit. I believe in surrounding yourself with greatness and outworking everybody, not necessarily having a big team because you need to spend your time developing that team. And that's fine, but you need to know truly what your priorities are.
1: Yeah, I think that's important, as you were sharing before the show, Amir, about basically you're enterprise level. You're architect. You're a platform builder. You're not here to build people. That's an important thing to have as a leader, But when you're an entrepreneur, that may not be the best use of your space. So I love that. And I love that you're focused on greatness. Jim gave me the biggest compliment ever when he was talking to someone about me and our show. And he said, Marcus expects excellence, but he'll settle for greatness. And for me, I carry that. No, seriously, I carry that with me. And I make sure that I think about that in everything I do, because you want, like, the way you do anything is the way you do everything. And so you want that as your brand. And so, oh, there's our friend, Jim. Did you see?
4: Yeah.
1: All right. So we are at time. We're going to go on a break. And on the other side, we're going to come back with the question of the day. Yeah. And we're going to have Amir jump into some really interesting things. So you don't want to miss what's about to happen on the other side. See you soon.
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0: Marcus, man. I'm ready to get out on the floor.
1: Is that like mid, late 80s?
0: Absolutely.
1: Oh, my God.
0: What do you call Pop Lock It or whatever they used to do?
1: You know what it is. You know you was out there pop locking, brother. Come on now.
0: I was a pop lock champion, bro. Okay.
1: Oh, you know, down south, we do the prep. We do all, yeah.
0: We're going to find some videos.
1: That's what I do.
0: All right. Prior to the break, Marcus said we'll be doing the question of the day, and we're going to do that right now. If you'd like to participate and give your views, the telephone number is 610-632-8600. The question is, how do you build a motivated team that can source, evaluate, and execute deals consistently in this competitive market? I'm going to ask Amir to get us started. Let me repeat it again. How do you build and motivate a team that can source, evaluate, and execute deals consistently in today's competitive markets?
2: I believe in the Alexander the Great method of accomplishing this, which is leading by example. And the philosophy is, don't ask anybody to do something that you're not willing to do yourself. And running sales teams, and I ran many, and I owned a mortgage company. What you have to do is you have to be able to prove that it can be done. Somebody has to be able to do it and has to be the leader. And then after you prove that you can do it, you show people repeatedly that you can do it, then you need to build systems around it to show that there's scalability.
0: Marcus mentioned earlier where I said he wants excellence but settles for greatness. I get that feeling you want excellence as well. How do you know when to move on to another person or another deal or another relationship when you know they're not bringing it?
2: That's a very good question. I mean, at this point of my life, I've become a lot more sagacious with who I'm dealing with. You know, I know there's greatness in this room. I feel it. Mm-hmm. And I think you gentlemen know when somebody's great and somebody's a phony. You'll do your research. We do research. I think information is readily available. You're going to do your research on that person, and then you're going to make a decision if this is a person that I want to rub elbows with, if this is a person that I want in a foxhole. I personally want very few people in a foxhole with me. But I do my research, and I can feel it. And action, I'm an action-oriented person. Talking to me means nothing. So if I don't see the actions behind it immediately, I know I don't want to do business with you.
0: Marcus mentioned earlier about, or you shared earlier about getting started and what you currently do. Do you have a story or a memory of what was the spark that made you say, okay, that's the path that I'm taking in the field you're in right now?
2: I would say when I came, it goes back to the story of Europe. And I think you have to go through massive failure to be successful. And taking me out of it, out of the formula real quick, you know, like we love sports here in this round table. Michael Jordan had to fail 7 times before he won a championship, right? So if you don't experience failure, you're not going to be able to prepare yourself. And for me, it was soccer. And that's what I ate, lived, and breathed for 23 years of my life. And I had to see limits of myself in order to understand that this is what God has allowed me to do and what I can do. And then once you take it to the end, then you can, I guess, have the closure as far as what the next journey is. But you have to go through that where you get that closure. I don't think if you don't go through the journey, you're not going to feel satisfied because you feel like you left something on the table. And that's dissatisfaction.
3: I love that. I was looking at a LinkedIn post from Carl Lawson, the women's basketball coach for Duke. And she had this video and she was talking about prosperity versus adversity. And this idea that many of us have heard before, you learn much more in your adverse season than you do in your prosperity season. But the challenge with your adverse season is that it doesn't end when you want it to end. Right. So you wake up, you're like, oh, we're still here. We're not out of it. Like, I want this to be over. And oftentimes, particularly when you're talking about staff and your business partners and all your stakeholders, you're going through this adverse season. And there's no real, most of the time, is no real indication of you as a leader or how much effort you're putting in. It's just a season. It's a circumstance you're in. How do you deal with that sort of adversity, and how do you help your stakeholders deal with it when that's happening?
2: I think it's a matter of you showing the results. And with that being said, each season is different. And people know your track record. I mean, you have to show them a track record. If there's no track record, I think you're going to fall flat on your face. Mm. But if you've shown a track record of success, people will work with you. When I build teams, and there's times where somebody would come to me and they wouldn't be doing well, but I would say to them, I still believe in you, because that's how I was brought up through the ranks. And if I was killing it, I knew I was killing it. And I showed the numbers. But I also know the greatest leaders understand, even the shareholders understand, if Doc is behind it, if Marcus is behind it, we're going to get to the finish line. Right. There's a reason why they want to create a $1 trillion package for Elon Musk. Whether you like him or you don't like him, they believe that he's the man that can take them to the promised land. And the shareholders believe in that,
3: right,
2: even though they had rough patches.
3: Mm-hmm. I love that. That is a great answer, because I think, you know, this is a leadership show. And oftentimes, I think people who are looking at leaders don't understand that it's less about the business or the X's and O's. It's really more about that leader. Like, people buy into strong, stable, like, proven leadership, no matter what season, because they know that even when we're in a bad season, that person is going to make it better than it would have been had that person not been in the seat. And you seem to be that type of leader, Amir.
2: I think seeing it with sports, you've seen it. One thing I became fascinated was watching, even in soccer, you see one coach that would go to a team that wasn't winning, the next season they'd be the best team.
3: Right. Yeah.
2: Why? Because this is about leadership. There's something about his systems that he's implementing that's allowing this team to be great. And you see it in football. Same exact thing. Andy Reid, we talked about.
3: Yeah.
2: Had a run here with the Eagles. And at that point, they parted ways. And then he went and started winning championships and almost built a dynasty.
3: Yeah. Yeah.
0: Let's stay with leadership. When you hear the word leadership, who comes to mind? What type of people? When I hear the greatest in music, Michael Jackson, greatest in basketball, Michael Jordan. When I hear...
3: Hey, listen, you're going to sneak that in. We won't talk about that.
0: So when you hear leadership, who comes to mind, and how would you... What would be your narrative around today's leaders?
3: And who's your GOAT? Like, from a leader perspective, who's your GOAT?
2: MJ is my GOAT. I hurt your feelings. MJ, and I was silent listening to all of you guys talk, but he was cold-blooded. And I think when you're a competitor, you need to have this Eye of the Tiger, hence the song Eye of the Tiger.
0: You have that.
2: It's a Mamba mentality as well. Mamba had it as well. It's you want to rip the heart out of your competitor and dangle it in front of him.
3: Quick trivia. Did you know who they were looking to be the first Black Mamba? I just saw this on ESPN. It was initially supposed to be Michael Jordan, but Michael Jordan was terrified of snakes. And he said to them, I would do one commercial, right? And if you go back, you can go back in the archives, and they did a commercial with this Black Jordan shoe with kind of snake skin, and they had the Black Mamba around him. And then what happened was Kobe found out about it, and Kobe took it and ran with it. And that's why now today Kobe is known as Black Mamba. But anyway, just a little trivia for you.
2: Can I say something one real quick?
3: Yeah, yeah.
2: And the reason I don't think is LeBron is because he hid behind Dwayne Wade until Dwayne won him one. And then he escalated. I don't like people hiding behind people until they become great.
3: Amir, I expect more of you. I expect more of you, Amir. And
0: we
3: got to
0: bring you back.
3: No, this is your last show. But one of the things I like that we talk about is we talk about the jam up, right? And I believe, Amir, that people, and we're going to start this and we're going to keep it on the other side too, because I think it plays into his theme song.
0: Yes, absolutely.
3: Tell people about where you were born and how you grew up.
2: Yeah, so I was born in Iran, and obviously Iran's making a lot of headlines right now. I was born in 1980. I mean, why is that relative? Why is that important? It's important because of everything that's going on today. All right. Everybody talks about the Islamic Republic, which is the regime that's known as the evil empire, and they are evil. Obviously, I'm expressing my opinion. They came into power in 1979. Mm-hmm. I was born in 1980, so a year after the revolution. But what's ironic is, so it was extremely chaotic because I came into existence right after a revolution, and immediately Saddam wanted to take over Iran because he felt Iran was at its lowest and weakest point. So immediately the Iran-Iraq war started. So, and those were very vivid times. So, and obviously I've been blessed to be in the

0: back to that, Amir, because I think you can help our audience kind of understand, at least from your perspective, what you see with this, because a lot of people are hurting for not the leadership of Iran, but for the people of Iran, right? And we'd love to know more about your perspective on that. So on the other side, we're going to have continue this conversation, getting to know my brother, AZ, as they call him, Amir Zaki Khani, and we're going to talk about this Iran thing. Take care. Talk to you on the other side.
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0: Welcome back to the Jam. I am Dr. James Smith Jr. I'm here with my brother from another mother, Marcus Allen, and we're here with Amir Zakakani. Wow. Every time I hear that song, I'm ready to put on some gloves, get in the ring, and punch someone in the nose. We're going to go into a little bit later, actually shortly, why we played that song. But before we do that, it's time for the segment Just What the Doctor Ordered. Marcus, years ago, my ex-wife and I would have Christmas Eve parties at our house. We would have 30, 40 people, the food good, the beverages are great, having a good time. But Marcus, around 9 o'clock, everybody knew what time it was. Go into the family room, it's the karaoke contest. Mm. The karaoke contest. Now, I had home field advantage because it was my machine. And the funny thing about it is every year people wanted to beat me because I won every year. And I can't sing. I would win. You put the song on, you see the words, I would sing, and I would get 95, 96, and others who sound much better than me, 85, 86. My song was Ben. Ben, the two of us need look no more. Michael Jackson.
1: Right.
0: And one of the times, my mentee, James Wilson, came with his wife. You could call James Little Luther. Brother Cuss sang, not sing, sang. And him and his wife did a duet on one 85, 86. He kept singing song after song because he wanted to beat me. I never told him the truth. Years later, I saw him. And he said, yo, man, that karaoke, that wasn't fixed. I said, no, it wasn't fixed. He said, but

0: you don't sound better than me. I said, dude, you didn't read the instructions. The instructions say get every word right. So I was re-singing while you were putting loose on here. You didn't know the assignment. You weren't prepared. And life, oftentimes, we rush to wrong. We want to be the first there. But you got to know the assignment. And that's what Amir's been doing all his life. He stays prepared. And we've been friends forever. I never saw you go into a meeting without you having done your research. So you know the assignment as well.
1: Man, you took that in a whole different direction than I was expecting. Because I was thinking you had me at, like, because I know you're animated. And I was just like, well, maybe the machine is picking up on your energy, right?
0: The English major in me, master's in journalism.
1: Yeah.
0: I read every word, every syllable.
1: And you are also, I believe, you're a rule follower.
0: I am.
1: Right? So this is where I would have probably, because I know how to follow rules.
0: Did you hear that? He knows how to.
1: But just from a leadership perspective, like, and I think this goes with what you're saying too. I think there's two sides to that coin, right? It's like, know the assignment, right? And there's times in your life that if you don't know the assignment, then you're going to fail.
0: Yeah.
1: But then there's also on the flip side of, I would say this to people sometimes, I was like, you know what? Sometimes I feel rules were made for other people.
0: Mm.
1: And the reason I say that is because oftentimes you don't win if you don't stand out. And so if I follow the rule, that means I'm just one of a thousand.
0: Alicia's right now saying, yup, that's him, ain't no rule.
1: Yeah, so for me, it depends on the situation, but I love that. I don't know, Amir, what was your thoughts from that?
2: I think you have to differentiate yourself. I mean, they don't say it for no reason. You have to do something different. If you're not, how are you going to stand out?
1: Right.
2: I mean, just my two cents.
1: Yeah, and so that's kind of what you teach. That's why I thought you were going different. I love the message. You're absolutely right. But you when you're doing your boot camp, you always tell us, like, what is that thing that's authentic inside of us, right? And regardless of what space you're in, whether it's the corporate space, whether it's the nonprofit space, whether it's in the community, like, show up uniquely you, right? And then you can put your spin. Like, so the brother may have lost, right, as it relates to the machine.
0: He won the house, though.
1: Right. He won the house, right?
0: He's got a standing ovation.
1: Right. There you go. So I think there's a lot of lessons in that. So, Amir, I want to, and great corner today, Doc. That was awesome. I want to get back to this Iran piece because I think there's a lot of people today who, if they're honest with themselves, they're not feeling great about our country.
0: Mm.
1: Right? And then there's a lot of people who are feeling awesome about it because it's like, oh, okay, we liberated a people, right? Regardless of what our motives were, right? Because there's a lot of speculation on what the motives are. As someone who is Iranian born and someone who I would imagine you know a lot, you have a lot of people you love that still lives in Iran. How are you feeling today and how do you see the situation?
2: I think you hit it right in the head. You can't get caught up in people's motives, right? Because if we do that, you're going to drive yourself crazy. And there's one thing that I do know is everybody has their own motives. So focus on what you want to accomplish. My perspective is this. Over 80% of the people in Iran reject the regime. They do not want that regime to be in power. They were oppressed. In just a couple of days, over 30,000 people were executed like sitting ducks. They were killed. So this is a good thing. February 28th, 2026 was Liberation Day on the death of Ali Khamenei. We're hoping that this is going to bring a new regime, and the people that are there are thankful that there was intervention because they could not do it by themselves.
1: Yeah.
2: And I always told my parents this. Everybody hope for change, but hope is not a strategy.
0: Mm-hmm.
2: And the people that are there that were leading, they're thugs, they're barbarians. The people took the streets. The people went and expressed that they did not want them in power. And what did they do? They hung people in public. They executed people in public. This is a blessing that U.S. actually intervened, whatever their reasons were. I'm grateful for the fact that Khamenei is no longer alive.
1: you know, I think heavy that's sigh. Worth a heavy yeah, that's sigh. That is certainly worth a pause and a sigh. What is your hope? I know you said hope is not a strategy, but what is your hope for the people of Iran, given that now this horrific, terrible leader has been taken out? Officially, Iranians and the Americans are saying that he's dead. What is your hope for the country and for its people going forward?
2: The hope is regime change, true regime change, because the calculation, if you were going to just eliminate this supreme leader, ironically, the next day they put another supreme leader in charge that was eliminated. The hope is to get rid of the system, to get rid of this regime. And that's going to require work. And this is going to that's why the people still need to take the streets. And hopefully there's going to be more softening of the regime, more people that are going to get eliminated that are in power, so other people can rise up. Unfortunately, there is no outside intervention that could go in there. The revolution, when it did happen, was because Ruhollah Khomeini was living in France, who was exiled, was able to create propaganda tapes and send it to Iran and radicalize the people that were there. Hmm. Right now, there is no person that exists in the Persian community, in the diaspora, outside of Iran that has that prestige or that respect. There is the so-called son of the Shah that lives in D.C. And the question is, does he have the clout in order to come in and take over? And the challenge is, he has been exiled for so long and he's been out of touch for so long that many people may not accept him. And my opinion, he's had 47 years to prepare for this moment. He should have a plan in place. There should be a succession plan in place. And that's where the rubber meets the road, is leadership always exists, hence the show. And right now, Iran lacks leadership, not on the regime side, but on the change side. And it's going to require extreme leaders, I believe, from the outside, not from the inside, because the inside is extreme risk right now until more people get eliminated. The true answer is, unfortunately, this is not an immediate solution.
0: Marcus, you're going to have people tonight who turn on Fox News, MS Now, CNN. All they had to do is listen to the jam today. Yeah, we're really the first to market.
1: Yeah.
0: Did you hear the song that was playing?
1: Well, I was about to ask him about like the fact that your song today is Eye of the Tiger. And I feel like I'm staring in the eye of the tiger right now. Like, talk about the lyrics and how that plays a part in your leadership and who you are. Like, you're such a strong, like, presence, right? Your voice, like, in given all the stuff that the realities that you're dealing with, you still find compassion and love for others, but you have this eye of the tiger. Talk about that in your leadership and in you personally.
2: Yeah, and by the way, I feel like that about you, gentlemen. So, yeah, and I mean that sincerely, and I don't just give compliments. When I remember when I looked into your eyes, last time you and I met, I said, I haven't seen a fire in your eyes like that before. And same thing with you, Marcus. When I saw, I complimented you. I said, you have this ability to just stare people in the eyes.
1: Actually, and, you said to me, too, you said, Marcus, you have a talent. Like, you know how to touch people in a way that I haven't seen. And then you say, I want to make sure we have lunch or something. We got to get together, right?
2: 100%.
1: Yes.
2: And to this day, I still talk about you, even though that time was very brief. You didn't know that. But coming here, I told Bryant that Marcus has a special presence about him. And same thing with Doc.
1: Wow.
2: But adversity causes men to break, and it causes others to break records. Mm. And that's just the way it is.
0: Mic drop. Hold up. I'm not going to run through that stop sign. Adversity causes some people to break and others to break records. Hashtag stealing that.
2: I think you just got to go. You just got to keep perseverance is key. You have to keep persevering. And part of leadership is dealing with challenges. This is nothing new. Everybody knows it. It's just a matter of how you deal with it. And the eye of the tiger is, you're going to be dealing with adversity. Just deal with it. And I'll leave you with this. This is one of my favorite quotes. It's by George Patton, actually. Yeah. He said, I don't care how high a man climbs. I care about how high he bounces when he hits rock bottom.
0: That's good. Another mic drop. Another mic drop. When we get back from the break, I know we're only going to have a little bit of time. We want to hear about how you're using AI, because I know you are. And the Jam fam wants to hear about this little guy who's grown up to be just like his dad. So when we get back from the Jam, to the Jam, after this brief break, we'll learn more about Amir's jam and how he's jamming in the future. We'll see you soon. In every room, in every moment, your voice is your power. For over two decades, Dr. James Smith Jr. has helped leaders from HBO to Genentech, Biogen to Merck, ignite authenticity, elevate presentation skills, and lead with unshakable purpose. 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More than a coach, more than a trainer, he's a catalyst for breakthrough. 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

0: I know on Mondays, if I don't get my workout in, I'm going to get it in when we get to the studio because we be jamming, man. I'm Dr. James Smith Jr. with Marcus Allen and the amazing Amir Zakakani. And we're talking all things entrepreneurship, all things leadership. Prior to the break, I had indicated that I wanted you to speak a little bit to your AI experiences of late, as well as telling us about your little guy, little Amir.
1: Sounds good. I'll talk about the AI first because I want to talk about the most important thing last, which is my son. The AI, so we've rolled out a tech company by the name of Space On Go. It's a platform. We help individuals and businesses monetize their underperforming assets. And what we do is we help them optimize their underutilized spaces. Really, the concept of AI comes in where we want to minimize human touch. Mm. People want to be able to do things in a manner where it minimizes the amount of research that they do. It streamlines the process. And that's where AI is getting integrated. Because right now, when you do your searches on our site, it's still manual. When you go on a website, it's manual. So our projection is to integrate a system, which has not been officially implemented yet. We're in the process of working on it, in which it can be done seamlessly, where the AI can do the search for you on your behalf.
0: That's now, good stuff. Thank
1: the
0: you.
1: Most important, any questions on that?
0: No, that's yeah. good stuff.
1: Yeah, so thank you. And then, of course, the little guy. I call him Amir Jr. Uh-huh. Yeah.
0: Does he have the eye of the tiger, too?
1: He's got the eye of the tiger.
0: How old is he?
1: He's 9 years old.
0: Wow.
1: He's 9 years old. I would say if you don't have a child, get busy. Get busy. Yeah. Children are a blessing. And, you know, he keeps me on my toes. I challenge him. But I think the essence of leadership comes with being a good father. And you can't ask your child to do something unless you're willing to do it yourself. I always ask my son, do you want to be good or do you want to be great? And he says, great. I said, okay. And I come back after I'm done. I ask myself, am I being great? So I can't ask my son to do something that I'm not willing to do myself. And he's special. Love him to death, obviously, as a father. I'm blessed.
0: Marcus, his heart is smiling. His face is beaming. Proud dad moment.
2: Yes.
0: And one quick correction. You don't love him to death.
2: You love him to life.
1: You love him to life.
2: Love him to
1: Thank
2: life.
1: Thank you for the correction.
2: Yes, yes.
0: I see Marcus with his children all the time. It's the same thing. That was good. That wasn't great. Yeah. They give him the look, that side eye.
2: But I don't know if you've seen me with my grandson yet. Like, oh,
0: no.
2: Listen, that right there, my little six-year-old grandson. But anyway, his name, sure ain't about me. Amir, we always do this towards the end of our show. We have about 3.5 minutes here. Give us one quick encore in terms of what can our guests do that you give them a suggestion that can change their life in the next 30 days?
1: Yeah. I would say a lot of us are good at something and we don't take the time to take that one thing that we're good at
2: right. And
1: make it great and put the energy behind it. And I think part of unhappiness that lies out there is the fact that you don't put the energy or the time in to become great at something. It's no different than a basketball player shooting 1,000 jump shots. We need to take the time to figure out what we're good at and really put the energy behind it. For 30 days, put 18 minutes aside. It's the rule of 18.
2: Okay.
1: Put that 18 minutes aside and just focus on that skill set to become better. And if you focus on doing that religiously for 18 minutes a day, you will separate yourself from others. And you'll be much, much happier because then you've gone from being good to being great, or now you've discovered yourself. You know, they say the two greatest, this is a Mark Twain, I'm big on quotes. Mark okay. Twain says the two greatest days in your life is the day you're born and the day you know why.
2: Yeah. Yes.
0: Powerful. Now, I know someone in Jam Fam, not someone, many people are saying, how can I reach that guy? How can I get in touch with him? It's going to rub off on me. He's going to give me some wisdom. How can people reach you?
1: Yeah. So we have a website, azresolutions.com. You can go there. We have tons of solutions for you. You can check out what we do. Obviously, social media is paramount. You know, it's our voice. It's your billboard out there. Ours is amir.zakikani. I'm going to spell that AMIR.ZAKIKHANI.
0: That's good stuff. Good stuff. This show, like most, flew by, and I fell in love with you when you were my student at Rutgers. It's years later. Still love you, bro. And I so appreciate
1: you. Love you more.
0: You coming on the show. Mark, is it time for that segment?
2: Yeah, yeah.
0: That wins, wounds, and wisdom.
2: Yeah, it's so many. Amir, first and foremost, I didn't know you were so deep. You have so much wisdom, and I'm hoping that our audience got a chance to take a lot of that in. But what I heard today from a win, wound, and wisdom, I heard more wisdom. Like the wound, of course, being born in a war-torn country like Iran, and then seeing it liberated as of February 28th, I think is definitely a win and a wound. Hopefully you and your family and those that you love have healing from that. But from a wisdom perspective, I'm just going to give a couple that you said that I want people to really take in. I love the one you ended with Mark Twain, that, you know, the day you were born and the day you find out why is definitely the two most important days in my life. And I call that finding your purpose, mm-hmm. right? The second thing is adversity causes some people to break and others to break records.
0: Mm.
2: I love that because I think what LeBron James went through caused him to break all the records in the NBA. So I really love that one. That's a shot back at you, Dr. Jam.
0: That's all right. LeBron, AARP. You know?
2: And lastly, this idea that in most things in life, we have limits. Whether it's sports, whether it's relationships, whether it's, you know, other aspects. But in business, there are no limits. And I think for us today, as we are talking to our audience, and this show is built on CEOs and entrepreneurship, that I want our listening audience to understand that every person, no matter how old, should start a business.
0: Mm.
2: And that business should be something uniquely and authentically related to who they are and what their desires and wants are in life. And if you do that and you do that with the persistence and the perseverance that you talked about today, there will be no limits in your life.
0: Mm.
2: So, Amir, thank you for dropping those gems today. Thank you for being a difference maker, for being a leader and a game changer.
0: Ditto, ditto, ditto. Jam fam, we'll see you next time.
2: Remember, our experiences help to shape us. 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You don't have to have it all figured out. Just don't give up. Keep your rhythm. Protect your peace. And always find your jam.
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16: Yes, yes, yes. Happy, kind of happy lunchtime, somber lunchtime at WWDB on the Motor Crew, 860 AM live from Philadelphia. I'm Miles Levy, the facilitator of this semi-roundtable show, along with the usual suspects, Tony Kasser.
17: Hey, now we're not somber for any real reason.
18: It's just nasty outside.
17: It's just like depressing outside right now.
16: It's just that strange weather. I think there's something in the air. It's just everyone's just a little bit, there's a little sense of ennui.
17: We have the lights off in the studio today. Everyone's a little
16: My favorite producers, Gabby and Shane, they just have this, they're kind of existing.
18: It feels like some kind of
16: French, like, sends it to the little death. Something's going on, but we're here.
17: But the sun is supposed to come out later.
16: So we're here. Listen, this is the way it's been. Everyone in Philly that's hearing this, you know what it's been like. It's been almost raining every day. There's been some vicious storms. Power out.
18: July 4th storm was crazy.
16: Nuts, nuts, nuts, nuts. We were all up late because, nobody was doing their fireworks displays. So even if you did say, I'm going to bed, no matter where you were, the stuff started happening like 3:15 in the morning, right?
18: Yeah.
16: It was just going nuts.
18: Yeah.
16: So, we're all a little off. But, hey.
18: We're at that time, where it might storm every single day.
16: That's the thing. This time last week, it was like 101 degrees, but that's the thing. I went through, I was winter, 0 degrees. After the winter we had, 101 degrees, fine by me.
18: Yep.
16: And I know other people the other way. They're like, I can bundle up. I'm like, I don't care. I'd rather sweat. So we're getting through a typical East Coast kind of a steamy, hot summer, man. So on to the car stuff. We've had a good week. We've got some cars for sale or sold. We did sell our M3 cab, the V8
18: My
16: E93.
18: Baby.
16: That car did not last long.
18: No.
16: It did not. Somebody came. So I thought, you know, Mike, you want to tell me about that? Nice, happy customer with found himself.
19: Yeah. We use Facebook Marketplace a lot to advertise our vehicles.
16: Oh, that's
19: and it
16: true.
19: Actually converts. Tony might be able to tell us the percentage, but I'm going to guess it's somewhere around 30 to 40% of our vehicles actually convert from mm-hmm. Facebook Marketplace.
16: Yeah.
19: And
16: mm-hmm.
19: It's a brutal platform. Every time we post a car there and we advertise it, we're like, let's clinch and hold on because we're going to get ripped apart by everybody.
16: And your response is to some of these people, Mike is the master.
19: Try to be patient. And this guy had conversed with me for like 9 or 10 days, was sending me pictures of cars that he bought in the past, and he's telling me his life story.
16: Oh, he's in it. Okay.
19: And like nothing to do with the M3. So actually the conversion of this sale didn't come until I listed the Aston Martin. And he wrote me, and he's like, I'm really interested in Aston Martin. I said, great, let me know if you want to come see it. He's like, oh, wait, you're the same guy I've been talking to about the M3. So
16: Yes, I am.
19: Came on a day where we had an appointment to show the Aston Martin, and he's like, I'll be there in an hour. And he was, you know, full of stories, had lots of experience being in the automotive business in the past, and really kind of was, like, nonchalant about the car the whole time.
16: Hmm.
19: So it was kind of like, I don't think this guy's really, you know, here to buy a car today, but you never know, right? And He went to the bank, got a bunch of money, came back and bought the car.
18: Drove it home.
19: Yeah, and then wrote us a nice review and was like, hey, my wife loves the car and you guys were awesome. Thanks for everything. So you never know.
16: Yeah. You don't.
19: You never know how those transactions are going
16: to That sounds like
19: transpire.
16: A customer, and you're always trying to, like, the fact that you had established and guys that you guys had gone back and forth. So for him, there really wasn't much of that kind of discomfort, apparently. Mm-hmm. He was comfortable with it, and then he was so nonchalant that even you didn't see it coming.
19: We really didn't, but, you know, always grateful
17: for the think I've learned in this business, like, you never know what to expect.
16: It's true.
17: I think the first time I learned that was 25 years ago. Older woman, in her 80s, this is when I was working at Mini, her and her friends were having lunch at either Murray's or Jaime's. I think it was or maybe Aldar or whatever. They came into Mini afterwards. It's like 2 p.m, and they were loaded with alcohol. And she came. They walked in. She's like, "I'm going to come back tomorrow and buy that car," pointing it at Mini. And she was driving a PT Cruiser, I think. And sure enough, she came back the next day and bought the car, you know, but she walks out and we're thinking,
16: okay,
17: lady, go sober up. And, but you never know.
16: Well, that's fun. I mean, yes, the ups and downs of that stuff. Right. And then there is gambling, especially when we look at some of the Bringer trailer and all the kind of gambling stuff. And we're going to get to that. There's some fun stuff we discovered today about some other ones, but we'll get to that later. Well, listen, there's a thing where I kind of like the RS4, and we're talking a little bit about that game. I like it, but I'm not sure. And now, but then I'm running the risk of if I like it and somebody else comes and snags it, I'm not. That's that,
19: mm-hmm.
16: right? So that's where you start to see some people get a little bit, you know, maybe agitated, feeling like, especially with these cars where they're older and you know you're not going to run into a ton of them. It's like, is this a missed opportunity?
19: Right.
16: And so that's what's interesting to me for the M3 is that really. Under 11,000 miles on that car.
18: Yeah.
16: And in that kind of condition.
18: Prime.
16: Yeah, it was perfect. And it was still somehow nicely maintained. Sometimes we know with those lower mileage cars, the problem can be that they haven't gotten enough exercise. And if anything, you start driving them and all of a sudden everything's leaking and doing all sorts of stuff.
19: Yeah.
16: That car was really, really nice top to bottom.
19: Yep. Yeah.
16: Clean.
18: It was driven like just enough to keep everything perfect, you know?
19: Yeah.
16: That's so important. Yeah. I mean, I heard someone else talking about that. I was actually my our boy Harrison Platts. He was just like, a car's like an older person. You got to actually, if you just sit on the couch all the time and all of a sudden you get up and start walking around every day, so things are going to go wrong.
18: Yeah.
17: Right.
16: So there is something
17: we
16: to be
17: said.
16: We
17: see it every day in storage. The cars that don't get driven, especially throughout the winter, and especially the older cars, they start leaking. Everything just dries up. All their seals and gaskets
16: That's
17: start drying up,
16: right.
17: And then they're leaking everywhere.
16: Like, mm-hmm.
17: You got to use them, and never enough to just run them for 10 minutes or something. You have to get the wheels turning.
16: Yeah. So, and you know, we all do that storage stuff. I mean, that's the thing where it is, you should sometimes say to your clients, hey, your car hasn't gone. You want me to even just drive it around the building?
17: Mm-hmm.
16: You know, just so the car just everything gets there, even the tires that aren't sitting getting flat spotted just because you get a little rotation going.
18: Exactly.
16: All that stuff is actually it's exercise, you know. Might put on
17: put
16: that
17: the
16: extra
17: windows
16: five
17: up and down so that they don't dry out.
16: Yeah. Everything. Yeah, that's a really good point.
18: There's plenty of times where people come and take their cars out of storage or they want to go drive it for the weekend or something, and the car hasn't moved in 4 months or something. They haven't driven it in 4 months. And so I'll usually take it out up and down the block just to make sure, you know, it's going to be all good before they come and take this car out for the weekend or whatever.
16: See, to me, that's really smart. If someone calls you, it's like, if they call you 4 days before they're going to pick it up, I'm of the opinion of that day, go turn it on.
18: Yeah.
16: You don't want an hour before to be telling them. Yeah.
17: You got to do it right away.
16: Right. And another thing I would say for anyone that does that stuff, air conditioning is another one because that has a ton of O-rings and all sorts of stuff that can dry.
18: Dude, I've heard of so many people's ACs going out on their cars, especially last week when it was so hot. It was wild. I was scared for mine. I'm like, oh, this might be it, dude.
16: Hey, man. But you do. You use your car regularly. But I was surprised how many newish cars I saw with their windows down with somebody clearly like sweltering because their car was like, nope, yeah. You're out of luck.
18: That's a bad week to not have AC.
16: I worried about my old car.
17: I had a client call me a week ago today. You know, Thursday was super, super hot.
18: Yeah.
17: And he called me. He's like, I think my car needs a recharge or something. Then he sent me a video. It's making this noise from the AC. I'm like,
18: it was making the gnarliest sound.
17: This was a 2018, 2017 Porsche.
18: Yeah.
16: Oh. Yeah, that's
18: like 38,000 miles too.
17: Yeah,
18: like,
17: so not even a beat up car by any means, right. And just all of a sudden needs a compressor on the hottest day of the year.
16: I'll tell you what,
18: and it's a black car too.
17: Yeah,
16: and that's the thing where you start to hear I don't know. Just today when I was driving the Volvo in, which is an older car, everything works on it great. But just this morning when the AC would kick in, it felt like the clutch was just a little bit harsher than usual. It sounded like it was making a little more noise, even though it's not as hot. And I'm like. Did last week kind of push it towards an early demise?
18: Dude, when I was leaving to come to the studio today, I put my AC on and nothing was blowing out. Like, scary. No air at all. But not the first time it's happened. You know, you just got to turn it on and off and eventually.
19: Your car you talking about?
18: Yeah.
19: Your Benz?
18: It's just like a weird little quirk. It comes back on and it's fine.
16: Okay. Well,
18: knock on wood.
16: Your car's just trying to make sure you're still paying attention to it.
18: Exactly.
16: It's attention. So, along with all that stuff, we've got obviously Service House of Precision, the shop. Anything interesting going on there this week?
18: Yeah, actually.
17: Well, we fixed the compressor on a Porsche Panamera.
16: On a Panamera?
17: Yeah. Air cold again.
16: Oh, boy.
18: Got a water pump.
19: Pat's got a big project in there right now.
18: Yeah, we have a water pump going in on an RS5, which is very common, if you guys know about that.
16: Yep.
18: But also the really cool Tremec 5-speed swap that we've been working on this 71 Super B is wrapping up this week.
16: I saw the picture of it on their social media.
18: Yeah, so it's running and driving under its own power with the new trans in it. Feels great.
16: Oh, man.
18: Client's going to be super pumped to have an extra gear, especially, this guy likes to take his cars out and actually drive them a lot, especially for long distances. And so having that extra gear on the highway, it's going to be a game changer.
16: Sometimes all the numbers matching transmission. Yeah, when the number is 4-speed, too, I'd rather have that extra gear.
18: And the car's, it's not original,
16: right?
18: But it's a really nice example of the Super B, but it was like a 383 car from the factory. There's a 440 in it now. There's all sorts of engine work done
16: it. He's making it better. Yeah.
18: Yeah, exactly. He's keeping it pretty original, but making it have a little more creature comforts. And I'm all for that.
16: I am too. Listen, I appreciate a car that where the numbers match and the mileage is low. I think out of all four of us, I don't think any of us are the people that really want a car that you don't drive your cars as it is. But the cars
19: you're
16: where you
19: the wrong person.
16: But you do like to drive them. It's just
19: I like to be comfortable in these cars now. So like a numbers matching original 60 something that doesn't have power steering, doesn't have air conditioning, Bluetooth, doesn't have all these things. I'm like, I like seeing those in a museum.
18: Yeah.
19: Like seeing them parked.
18: It's really cool to think about, and then you go to do the actual driving, and you're like, oh, this kind of sucks.
19: That GTO we sold to your client that was modernized with the new VET engine in it, the Chevelle.
18: Yeah.
19: And has, great stereo system, new GTO seats, leather interior. Yeah. Like, it's a pleasure to drive
18: that car is awesome.
16: Well, we were just, I was just talking to some guys. Obviously, we've got Monterey Car Week coming up, and we know a lot of guys that are in there. And then we were having a very in-depth discussion about the difference between a car where all the numbers match and it has super low mileage versus the car you can drive.
19: Mm-hmm.
16: And it was actually Harrison Platts, who we all know from our boy from Broad Arrow. He was discussing how he was trying to, a client of his wanted him to find a good 993 turbo, the last of the air-cooled 993 turbos, right? And Harrison had told him to send me cars, examples of cars you like. And he kept sending Harrison pictures of cars that had like 8,000 miles, 10,000 miles, and they're asking like $325,000 for that. And he's like, hold on, I know you. You're the guy, you really wanted to use this car all summer. Like you said, you're going to be driving back and forth to the shore. You're going to be using it. You're going to be putting at least 6,000 to 7,000 miles on it. Why don't you buy a car that already has some miles on it, save $100,000, because it's going to be the same. It's going to be exact same car. And also, like we said, everything's going to work. Because if you take one of those cars that has no mileage on it and all of a sudden you put it into that kind of duty, like we were just saying, stuff's not going to be as good. I think everyone here, I'm not going to drive my car 500 miles a year, only take it to the cars and coffee, like stand back and look at it. I want to be out somewhere.
19: Mm-hmm. Mm-hmm. Yeah, I agree with that 100%.
16: Right.
17: Yep. I say that. I want to do that, and then it doesn't happen.
19: What, take your car out?
17: Yeah.
16: Well, you have enough. There's always
18: Tony's
16: a different
18: thing. Tony's got 100 miles on the M6 this past year.
16: But that's his M6 is...
17: That probably gets the most miles out of everything.
16: Out of all the old stuff?
17: The three Ms.
18: I put more miles on the M5 this year than you did.
17: Yeah. I keep thinking I need to, like, get that out and drive it.
18: Yeah.
16: That is, your M5 is a beauty. And you don't, but this, now we're at the point where you have put a lot of miles on that. The M6, before you did all that incredible work to it, which only became as a result of somebody tapping it. And then you did all the wire in there stuff. And now we're all like, well, I love the M6s. I'm not about to ask you if I can go drive that thing, as we've discussed. I don't, that's a different thing.
18: Before, and I'll say it again, that's my least favorite car to move around the shop.
19: The M6, I don't blame you. We all feel that way. Yeah. And even moving cars near it, we're like,
16: so good. That's the thing. It went from a car that had, you know, you picked it off of bringing a trailer and had a couple of little things here and there on just cosmetically. It always worked well mechanically. And now it looks perfect.
17: Yep.
16: Damn it. So that's kind of a problem.
17: The day it got hit was in the pouring rain in March. Like, it wasn't because you'd be driving it now.
18: Tony would never do that.
16: Rain?
17: Yeah.
16: Are you kidding me?
18: That's going to rain tomorrow.
17: It was actually Pat's fault that I had it out that day. But
16: it was Pat's fault?
18: It was all my fault.
17: Yeah.
16: Do we need a Pat's fault segment? What's the Pat's fault of the week segment?
17: Well, I just came from the foot doctor, so there's that.
16: The other Pat's fault.
18: I had a Cars for Cause event that day, and Tony took the M6 to it. So therefore, Tony came out because of my event. Uh-huh. And it's my fault.
16: Right. Yeah, that works.
18: I don't know if that hold up in court, but
17: if you weren't having the event that day in the rain, that car wouldn't have been out. Boy, and the rain had nothing to do with the incident. But
16: I always got that from Judge Judy. But for the fact that you did this, that car wouldn't have been out. It's on you. Yeah. But for the poor fact, Pat is a great argument tool. You got
19: to
16: try that.
19: Pat
16: one.
19: Must go home and be like, these people are just mean.
16: Somebody's got to take them.

0: background of it, right? So speaking of stuff that only kind of works, we've got a few minutes. Let's talk about a certain something. Listen.
1: Are we going right into this?
2: Uh-oh.
0: Let's just get this one out of the way. But this is the fun way.
2: Let's get it out of the way.
0: There's a certain Range Rover that everybody's tired of hearing about, mostly because they haven't seen it. Even my other fellow Range Rover people are like, yo, your car hasn't moved.
2: Doesn't exist.
0: But ladies and gentlemen, I'm here to announce that the Range Rover Sport that has been talked about forever is actually up and working. Yeah!
1: Oh, my God.
0: Life is good.
1: Wow. Just so you know, everyone, we're on season two. I think we're in July, so we're something in like...
0: Not a very interesting show, if you think about it. Is it moved? No. So... finally got to the point where I was like, we got to get something going. And then it was funny because some of my friends could do it. But then one of my great friends out in L.A., Keon, who is a really, really fastidious car owner and loves putting stuff back together. I'm like, could you go over to my other friend Vad's house and get this thing going? And so he does. He brings all this stuff, checks everything out, and then put me on FaceTime as... He had put the battery in, and then he went up to the car, and it started right up, and everything worked immediately. And it was just great. It was just one of those moments where it was like, I don't think I'd realized how long it had been, but it was just to see it actually like start up, and he's going through the thing. And I was like, all right, do me a favor. Go to the suspension. Put it in access height, because those cars have air suspension where they have the different levels. And I was like, go ahead and put it in full off-road height, and then get outside and let me see how it goes. At first it wouldn't do anything because if the doors open, the car won't move. And I forgot that. So he hands the phone to Vad, who was also there. And none of my Range Rovers has ever gone up that quick. He put in an access height, and within 3 seconds, that thing was at full, lifted height on all four corners. And then he drove it for a car wash, and he was like, everything's working. The restricted performance didn't even go on because you can't really drive over a certain speed. He was like, he drove all the way. It was just on the way back where all of a sudden it kind of like cut off on him, although he was taking it easy. So it's great. Mechanically, the thing's up and running. So now I've said, we got to get it going. Here's the thing. After he washed it off, he did another walk around video. Boys, clear coat on the roof of a Range Rover.
3: I could see that first video that you sent. I'm like, it looks a little rough there in front of the sunroof.
0: And that's the thing. I realized the car's been pointing. Once it was outside, it's been pointing south in L.A. On an angle for solid 4 months.
2: Yeah.
0: And it's that thing you see on all of them. And ahead of the sunroof, that paint is cooked. Just nice, that nice flaky sitting in the sun.
2: Time to wrap it.
1: Yeah, why don't you just wrap it?
0: Well, look, I've been talking to all my buddies and, Tim McNair and everybody's like that. It's like, it's actually not, you're going to want to do a little bit of wet sanding and get that off. But then they're like, after that, put on either do that new stuff where it's like a wipe on clear coat or even ceramic. And they're like, the paint under there is stout. You just got to get rid of that clear coat and then clear that up.
2: Yeah.
0: And they were like, because when I went to wrap it, someone else was like, don't do that. Just clean it up.
2: You know, sanded it all down and tossed PPF on it. If that would.
0: That too, but even ceramic, like you guys, if we just take the regular good ceramic and put it on there, it'll be at least another couple of years before I have to think about it.
2: Yeah, so, that's true.
0: The roof has some water spots on it, so it's going to need a little work, but the clear coat on the hood, which I was also worried about,
3: could be able just to clear that area too and blend it in, like sand it and clear it if it doesn't need color, even just spot in a little color, and it'll be fine up there.
0: And especially on the roof, like especially on a Range Rover, like you could tape like the area where it's just a squared off thing where you could just have to tape it off. That wouldn't even cost much or take much time to just do a shot of clear once you've kind of polished it up. Yeah. So,
2: well, I have two cars going out to San Diego in August.
0: Really?
2: Yeah.
0: So maybe I'm going to keep an eye open.
2: Can hitch a ride back.
0: We've all got buddies. Sometimes I get the thing where I'll get someone call and be like, hey, there's an almost full trailer. Maybe I can get you a little discount if you want to get it on there last second and if it's something that's there. So it's nice to know. It can get back here and then we can all kind of do our thing. So that's it. That's the saga has finally hit a new chapter. The last 20 chapters were nothing changed. We actually have a little action. So that's it. We have to go into commercial break. When we come back, we're going to talk about manual transmissions and maybe some things that aren't manual transmissions and then some things that are maybe Porsche GTs that some people would say aren't Porsche GTs. But we'll get all to that when we come back from this commercial break.
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0: Yeah, yeah, yeah. Motor Crew live on WWDB 860 AM, Philadelphia. We're looking out the window at the city, which has just apparently disappeared into a haze. I don't know if it's storming out that way or what's going on. But, yeah, the weather continues to do that summer Philadelphia thing. Another thanks for our sponsors, obviously, Akpo and Dr. Julio Armani. Very grateful for them. And still need to go see them. I hope everything's going all well out there. So that's what's going on right now. Now, moving on to the next thing. Manual transmissions. We're all fans of manual transmissions here, right?
1: Mm-hmm.
0: All of us love the shift it yourself. Willing to go a little bit slower because we know these days, you know, most of these dual clutch auto transmissions are faster than the three pedal setup. And now we're even at the point where electric cars are faster than any of that stuff that have exactly one speed. So you're definitely not shifting those. You might have some cars pretending to, which is kind of what I want to get into a little bit, because we had this big announcement that has caused quite an uproar in the automotive community, especially among enthusiasts, because Ferrari was telling everyone they were going to do kind of a manual transmission in their top line 12 cylindry.
2: Isn't it funny that we talked about this like probably 2 or 3 months ago?
0: Mm-hmm.
2: After whenever the Luce came out, we're like, Ferrari should really do this right now.
1: Mm-hmm.
0: But also remember,
2: almost did it.
0: But they agreed with you too, because that was the thing. We were saying that, and then all of a sudden it was almost seemed to be in response to the not so positive response by the electric car. They're like, oh, by the way, we're going to do a manual. Well,
2: almost
0: turns out this is a fake manual, but it's the level of detail they went to do this is really interesting. They have a gated, the classic Ferrari gated manual shift lever gate,
1: mm-hmm,
0: with a metal shifter that apparently they've worked very hard to make it feel like something, but it's completely by wire, and it's actually just like driving where you're shifting with paddles, where it's an electronic thing where it's not something you're actually doing. And the clutch pedal, which does exist, is actually another electronic switch.
1: Mm-hmm.
0: And apparently I've read up enough about it where you can be driving along an automatic, and then you just, the second you push the clutch, that's its cue to actually switch it to the manual mode, and apparently the shifter itself will change colors to let you know you're in manual mode, and then you can go ahead and shift yourself.
1: Yep.
0: It's all automated.
1: You can still stall the car.
0: You can absolutely stall it. You can mess up when you're driving. It does actually declutch it. It's not faking the fact that you've declutched it. All of that stuff is true.
1: And you lose 8 gears, you go to 6.
0: Well, you have 6 gears, but what's interesting is you just don't have control over those top. And they said as a theory, let's say you're in 6th gear and you're flooring it on the autobahn, then at that point you do, to get 7th and 8th gears, you have to then do all that stuff.
1: Back to dual clutch.
0: Yeah, so.
3: And this isn't the first time that Ferrari did something like this.
0: Right.
3: Ferrari did this in the late 80s, early 90s with the Mondial Velayo, which was similar in concept to this, different execution. It did not use a clutch pedal. It still used a gated shifter, but it had computers controlling the clutch.
0: Okay.
3: So when you let off the throttle, the computers start doing their thing with the clutch, and you would shift,
0: mm-hmm,
3: and then get back on the throttle.
0: And then
3: same idea. But it was an automated clutch.
0: I'd like to point out that Ferrari was the first one to do automated manuals, where it was a single clutch, where they just had it all being controlled by computers. So they took a manual and made it act like an automatic, and mm-hmm, now they have an automatic, and they're making it run like a manual. We've gone full circle with it. Some people are really pissed off about it. Some people aren't. But so I wanted to go around the room and just see what everybody thinks about all this. So, Pat, I know you're busy, but what do you think about this as an idea?
2: I don't like it.
0: Don't like it?
2: I don't like it. It needs to be, I say you got to do it or just don't do it. You know, it's okay. One or the other, and you can't find a happy medium for this. And I think either way is just kind of stupid. Honestly, like,
0: so do you think
2: either make a manual or make it an automatic? Mm-hmm. And that's
1: he can't
2: it.
1: Say what he really wants to say.
0: I read between the lines. He said it pretty articulately.
2: It's just stupid. It's flat out stupid.
0: Okay, there we go.
2: And I'm sure people are going to love it. I'm sure, you know, all the. Mm-hmm.
3: How many of them are they making?
2: Three.
1: It's like 12, no, it's like 1,200.
0: 1,200.
2: Yeah, so it's already going to be at a price point that no one can really get into other than the 1%. And. Mm-hmm. You're going to have to buy 20 different Ferraris and a Luce to buy the 12-cylinder. So,
3: well, what you hope is that 20 years from now or more, they still have the parts for these cars. The Mondials, they didn't make nearly that many of, and the parts just aren't there for them.
0: Okay, fair enough.
2: I'm worried with all the new tech and stupid things that everyone's doing now. In like 20 years, these cars are just going to be toast.
3: Yeah.
2: Like, it's going to be...
3: You know, and they age faster because of their infotainment systems.
2: Yeah, and your hybrid system's going to fail in 10 years, and then what are you going to do? You're going to have to go and drop $15,000.
3: That's why the prices of cars, previously analog cars, are going up.
2: Yeah.
0: Well, I'll point out that now we have all these machines that can actually make parts. Like, you just need to have, like, a computer and something, and it will actually...
3: You can make the physical part, but what about making modules and circuit boards?
0: Modules and circuit boards. You have companies...
3: Screens and... I mean, it can be done.
0: Right. I mean, for my Volvo, there's already a guy from Zemo that, like, he specializes in nothing but Volvo modules.
3: Right.
0: Like, so you've got somebody that can rebuild those boards.
3: Mm-hmm.
0: But, yeah, you might have... Right. I mean, that guy. Once that guy dies, that's your question. It's like, then what?
3: But, yeah.
0: Yeah. So, anyway, so...
3: I don't understand why all these manufacturers just don't make an automated manual or basically just change the way you're switching gears on these dual clutch systems, whether it's PDK or...
0: I think that's what Porsche does.
3: But instead of just having paddles on the steering wheel or a shifter that goes forward and back, why can't they put the shifter just into a manual H pattern and then that's just still switching gears the same as pressing the paddle? So you can be in first gear, you can go to second gear, you can go to third, and instead of pressing the paddle, you're just moving the shifter around for that fun of it. I mean,
0: I think in theory, we need to investigate because I'm not 100% sure on this, but I think Porsche's 7-speed manual just is the PDK where it wasn't just as simple as making it. I think there's some little bit of magic work involved in how that thing became a manual. So it's not as direct as it seems, but certainly more direct than what Ferrari did. But so it's interesting how people are kind of accommodating that. So you might be on the same path as Porsche, which wouldn't surprise me.
3: Yeah. And so. I'm not as much of a, it absolutely has to be a manual as other people know. I mean, I think the dual clutches are pretty good.
0: For sure.
3: Now, and we can control them the way we want, though sometimes, especially for us who are always in different cars, you sometimes can get confused on which car does which way. And sometimes
2: it's always with the wheel and some don't. Mid-2000s 911 or Porsche you can go downshift and upshift with the same hand. It always messes me up.
0: That's a good point.
3: Yeah.
0: Yeah, the up-down on both paddles. Okay. Yeah. So, the way there's no continuity across it, you can really screw something up when you're assuming you're in one car.
3: And a lot of the earlier cars, if you were using the gear level, some going forwards downshift, some going forwards upshift. They didn't standardize all that until the teens.
0: No, that's really true. Okay, so Mike, what's your feeling on this?
1: I kind of echo what Pat's got going on here. I feel like the whole point of a manual transmission is to have the mechanical engagement and feel of the drive. There is something to be said for pushing the clutch pedal in and feeling the flywheel and clutch make contact so that there is a pathway from your foot to your brain to tell you when something's happening. Mm-hmm. And there is something about your right hand moving a lever and feeling the cables move a selector rod and feel a mechanical engagement take place. And I think that there's, kind of a thought process of, I like that they're trying to figure out how to make a manual.
0: Right.
1: But just get in one camp or the other. Yeah. Make the manual. It's cheaper. You're saving costs. And by the way, everybody's going to pay you more for it. So you want to talk about a company, this is, profit and loss.
0: Well, they're doing what Ferrari does. They're making them limited compared to the regular one. And so they'll always... you won't be able to just do a, is it worth it or not? It's always going to be cost more because it's a special edition.
1: But the dealerships, right? They all know this game. They're going to make you buy a Roma, and then they're going to make you buy a Crisanaguay, and then they're going to make you do something else to be able to buy

0: that's similar.
1: Mm-hmm. Yeah,
0: I think everyone would agree with that, and I don't know how manufacturers are just skipping right over it.
1: I know there's, you know, there's complications with the EPA, fuel emissions, all those kind of things where, like, we need to have the most overdriven transmission so we can keep RPMs the lowest at a certain regulated
2: speed. And it's
1: speed.
2: Also the safety. You have to crash test.
1: Sure.
2: If it's a manual,
3: all the certification, absolutely.
2: The majority of car buyers out there don't care about having a manual anymore.
1: They
2: so
1: don't.
2: It's not like, you know, Honda Accords where you could get them in manual or automatic forever. And now you can't. Honda's never going to make a manual Accord. There's no reason.
1: There's no market.
2: Only so sports, it becomes more expensive for these other manufacturers to small produce a manual.
3: Sure. Okay.
1: Not my favorite. I wish they'd make a real version of it. That's my synopsis. Going
2: a step further than that, I was driving the Bronco that we have for sale the other day, and I'm sitting at a traffic light, and there's another Bronco. We're talking new Broncos across the street from me. And I'm like, it's so cool that, like, Ford made these look like old Broncos.
3: Did a great job. Right?
0: They did do a good job.
2: Why can't... Well, Porsche makes every car look like a 911, but why can't, like, BMW make a car that looks like an old BMW?
3: I feel like they took a step back towards that, although it's still, I would still
2: slightly,
3: say clearly.
2: But, like, let's give it a shark nose, let's give it round headlights.
3: Oh, I wish. Yeah, sure.
2: Why not?
0: Round headlights would be cool.
3: It's funny
2: know,
3: to
2: other
3: me.
2: Manufacturers have done it. The Camaros did it.
3: Yeah, and,
2: you know,
3: the Camaro that they're just finally coming back with. I don't know, I think especially as we're going to electric, there's going to be more of a pushback for more of an old school kind of a look. But that's my guess.
2: Yeah.
0: I want to push back. Bronco did so well, too, though. Like, that's a very well-selling car. And it comes in a manual.
3: I want to push back a little bit on the Ferrari thing because I do want to kind of put things into context and not just from a cynical marketing standpoint. I think it's so interesting. If you really think about it, especially now, if you want the fastest car you can buy, it's going to be electric. It's not going to be a 12-cylinder. It's not going to be a naturally aspirated 12-cylinder. It's going to be, it can be something fast. So if you already go with the idea that this car is theater, to me, like the 12-cylinder is all about whatever it makes you feel. It's drive-by-wire, right? It's got electric power steering. Mm-hmm. So if I start, and let me even call it rationalizing from that point, and I know that they don't want to they're still not going to make an actual full manual transmission because that is all the things that go into that are probably so cost prohibitive, even for Ferrari to say it's going to cost you an extra $500,000 to do this. The effort that they've put into that to allow you to feel engaged, I actually appreciate because it is taking advantage of what you already have and being really clever with it. I would be really interested to see what it is to drive it because I know in theory I'm going to have a problem because it's not actually connected. But is it going to feel like if they do a good job, if I can actually stall it and I am actually declutching it, even if it's by electronics and not an actual manual hydraulic clutch, is it going to bother? Is it bothering me intellectually or is it actually going to not feel right? So a part of me is like interested. Now, I doubt I'll ever have an opportunity to drive a Manuele version of this car. But in theory, I just think maybe I understand the intellectual resistance to it. I'm not actually sure that translates to how it would feel when you're driving it.
2: Well, if it's well received, then expect Ferrari to put it into all their models.
1: Yeah, future models.
2: Eventually.
3: But this goes back to what he's saying. If they've already, like, artificially, like, set up the market for it in a way where you know it's going to be popular, but it's going to be popular because it's going to be worth more. Yeah. Like, we know 20 years from now,
2: it's
3: whether or not
2: it's
3: good
2: or not. It's
3: going to
2: be worth more if it's received well. If it's not, if it's what you're saying, you don't like the feel of it, people don't like it, then it's not going to go anywhere.
3: I have a feeling it's going to feel okay. It sounds like they've understood that part, and they've put a lot of work into that. So I'm just working on a speculation and a theory. Yeah. I think it's going to be fine, but I still say it's always going to be worth more because unless they absolutely – it's a disaster, it's going to be worth more because it's a limited edition Ferrari. So I don't – it's always going to be worth a little bit more than a regular one just by nature of that way that Ferrari always manipulates the market. So I think it's still going to be hard to tell, but – doesn't it make you want to at least try and be like, there's a part of me who's like, I want to try this.
1: Yeah, I think we all want to try it and see what it's all about. It could be like a marketing save. They were like, we came out with this electric thing. No one likes it. Let's make a manual V12. And everybody's like, yay. So, you know, this might be a try and save face.
3: But then again, now we're getting that thing we were just talking about, how the BMW doesn't look that great in our eyes. Do any of us really like the way that new Ferrari looks, the 12-cylinder?
2: No,
1: it's not my favorite design either.
3: It doesn't seem to be. I'm not hearing anybody say that they particularly like the way it looks. So that's kind of interesting to me, too, because even from the model that

0: that it replaced. What was that one? The F-12? Is that what that was called?
1: A-12.
0: The A-12. Yeah. Sorry, A-12 and A-12 Superfast, which actually, to me, was a pretty cool-looking car.
2: I love that car.
0: I don't know. I think I would rather have the A-12 over the new one, because the new one's just kind of awkward-looking.
2: The new tech in Ferraris is awful.
0: See, now that's you have to have tried it to know that, but I keep hearing that. So
2: dude, it
0: talk
2: is
0: to me.
2: Awful. Go ahead. I had to drive a Parasongway the other week, and I could barely figure out how to turn the AC on.
0: Like, that's a problem.
2: There's a weird little dial in basically on the dash, and there's a little screen on the dial, and the dial comes out and then it goes back in. And there's no like actual screen other than the one directly in front of you. I couldn't figure out how to turn the radio on because all the buttons don't light up until you like press them, and then you press them and then you're in some weird menu. I don't know.
0: The Italian cars seem to be
1: particularly
0: bad.
1: I guess when you bought your Parasongway, they didn't give you the proper lessons on it.
2: I was about to say, I really just need a lesson on it.
1: Yeah.
0: I don't know. They seem
1: you're
0: going
1: to have to talk with your salesman.
2: I should.
0: Ferrari in particular seems to have their cars set up like they expect it to be Lewis Hamilton or Jean Leclerc that's going to be able to do a million things while they're doing hot laps. It's not really intuitive in any way, shape, or form.
2: Yeah, but we even had a client that bought a Roma, and I had to assist him in hooking his phone up for CarPlay and everything. And that was like, I had to Google it. I'm like, all right, so I go here, and I go there.
0: Oh, man.
2: Like,
3: yeah, it's a lot of steps, too.
2: It is a
0: and
2: lot
0: it's also
2: steps.
0: A challenge. So did it even work the first time when you actually got it right? That's the question. Because they just seem like they always have a little bit of a glitch.
1: I have to look in one of those newer Ferraris and see if those owner manuals have gotten any better.
2: Probably not.
1: It's
2: probably
1: because like back in the day, they translated it from Italian to English, and the owner's manuals did not make any sense.
0: Figure it out. It was pretty much
2: we
0: what
2: have,
0: it was.
2: I don't know what year it is, but it's a 400i. Right?
1: Yeah.
3: Yeah, that one's really good.
1: Is it 400 or 412? I didn't really look at it.
3: I think it's a 400, but it's a Euro import.
2: Yeah.
0: I have such a weak spot for that.
2: That
0: I know
2: car
0: people...
2: is so cool.
3: Yeah.
2: I love that thing. I like, love you them. Put that next to a new Ferrari, and it's like, I don't know. I'm thinking
1: and yet
2: that
1: car was the one that was...
3: ignored.
2: Yeah, it wasn't that the ugly dog.
1: Controversial when it came out because it didn't look like a Ferrari.
0: Mm. Nope. Nope, it wasn't. They had a 2+2. They were getting a lot of flack for that car at the time. I think I'd love that wedge. To me, is as cool, it's really as, cool. As it gets, man.
2: It's so neat.
0: I would run that daily driver if I could.
2: Yeah, right.
1: The opening scenes to Rain Man after the Countach scenes, but when Tom Cruise
0: when
1: is
0: he's
1: driving
0: just running
1: a 412,
0: around in one, oh god,
1: in the desert
0: movie cars, yeah.
1: Just, well, I mean, it looked great.
0: Well, you're talking about the movie stuff. That opening scene in that where it's just a Lamborghini being taken offloaded off of a ship and it's just like floating across the sun. And then it comes to him doing the 400i. Yeah, that's a memorable moment, man. So, well, we've got 2 minutes. I just want to sum up on the Ferrari stuff. So I think I want to try it. I actually don't think it's as bad. I understand why everyone's kind of mad about it. I think I'm going to dig it. I think I'm going to, because I'm already, I feel like everything's already compromised on the newer cars. So I think
4: I think you're going to be let down.
0: You think so?
2: You're brainwashed.
4: Yeah. I even think the manuals they're making now today in the newer Porsches, when you drive a 992 manual versus a 991, the 991 feels more mechanical and real. The 992 feels like buttery.
1: And when I first drove a 991 manual, I'm like, nah, I don't like it.
4: Right. And the 997 felt that much more better. I think the 996 didn't really. But get see, there. But 993s, the G-bodies, right. Always felt great.
0: But if you go from the 997 era 911s to the 991, you go from hydraulic power steering to that generation where it's electric, and you're just like, I mean, it was a great electric power steering, but it's still like, we've already been eroding to me to a certain point where it's like, sure, have me actually have a disconnected shifter in my hand as long as I can fool myself into thinking. I don't know. Maybe that's like going to a strip joint. I don't know. Maybe it's not the real thing. But that's kind of where I am with it.
1: It's more real than the internet.
0: That's a good point. Now we're getting into electrics.
1: I guess that's like the kids that come in and they're like, oh, yeah, I drove a Ferrari A12 on Need for Speed and it handles great. Yeah. It does awesome. This. Yeah.
3: As soon as you put better tires on it.
0: Oh, my God. So, yes, when we come back, we'll talk more about fake real tires. And want to talk about some interesting red flags, not just some cars, but maybe some other stuff when we get back from this commercial break.
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8: What?
0: Welcome back, Motor Crew, WWDB AM. Always nice when Cartman's yelling at you through the radio speakers. You know, we love doing this show, watching the clouds roll and fall, watching the weather change here in Ballykinwood. But you know, the show's live, but we also have a podcast, and that's where our man Pat Colburn tells
2: Let's
0: you.
2: Let's go.
0: Colburn, excuse me.
2: Come
0: I'm
2: on
0: getting
2: now.
0: A little mumbly mouth. I'm getting mumbly mouth in my old age. But tell them how they can get us there, man.
2: If you guys can't listen live, don't worry. You can check us out on any podcast streaming platform you guys use. You can just type in The Motor Crew, and all the episodes from season one and season two will be right there.
0: Thank you, sir.
4: Thanks, Pat.
0: Rolling right back into it. You know, we're into the third segment. This is where I'd like to talk about red flags a little bit. We have a red flag car that we'll move on to an even more interesting and funny red flag. I found a Range Rover that I found very interesting.
4: Say less.
0: Say less. It's more what it said even. It's here it is. It is that generation that I like, that like 2005 through 2009 Range Rover, big boy. He has wheels that looks like they say RR on them. It looks like the kind of Range Rover.
4: Look at the price point. Just look at the starting price point. Tell everybody what it costs to get into this Range Rover.
0: $5,500.
1: Yeah. What year is that one?
0: It is a 2008. If you like these things, it's the right the right era. I find the RR wheels. It looks like they're those kind of bottom weighted center caps that might not move. Mm-hmm. So it kind of looks RR.
2: Sweet.
0: Could be Rolls Royce. Could be Range Rover. I mean, you know, it works for both, right? It's one of the best descriptions I've ever seen in the wild because, you know, a lot of people always have issues with that air suspension and the electronics on it. This was the statement I just couldn't stop laughing about. The air rise system is bypassed, but then it says in parentheses, all air shocks are good. So here's the thing. Hmm. That's this is supposed to move up and down. You can't tell me that it's been bypassed. The air shocks are fine, but the car can't move up and down. Something incoming.
1: Yeah, if it's bypassed, there's no air in them. And
0: right.
1: It's riding on nothing.
0: So, yeah.
2: Something ain't right. I saw a Rover so clapped out the other day. You could just tell every single air strut in it was shot.
0: Listen, man, and that's the thing. Here are those.
4: Oh, those are the Rolls Royce caps.
0: Yeah, they're
4: not even the
0: saying.
4: Range Rover.
0: Right. Well, RR.
1: I mean, but they're not Rolls Royce proper logo. R should be on top of the R for Rolls Royce, yeah, not side by side.
0: It's hilarious. Hilarious.
2: Wheels off a ghost or something.
0: And listen, man, you know, I'm in LA where people.
1: I think they're for Richie Rich.
0: There you go. Works. Richard Reardon. You know, the old mayor of LA could be anything. And listen, especially when you're in Los Angeles, all the buy here, pay here lots are full of old luxury cars that have, you know, on their fifth owner that haven't been one. You'll just be driving down the highway and you'll see, you know, that bounce. You're driving by one of those things that's on the ground. Yeah. It's driving at 55 miles an hour and it looks like it's a coal cart. And the people in there, they have to have their seatbelts on or they're going to literally get flown out of their seats. The old Lincoln Mark 8 Coupe, you remember those? Mm-hmm. Really good looking. I saw a lot
1: of
0: those.
1: A few years ago.
0: Yeah.
1: 3 or 4 years ago.
0: You would see a lot of those. They were pretty clean, looked pretty good, except they were absolutely like bouncing down, like, you know, through Beverly Hills and stuff like that. There's nothing sadder than an air suspension that's given up and they're just going to keep on trying.
1: My Range Rover did it in Scranton, so having to get it home on bounce.
0: Oh, you went all the way down the Northeast Extension on full bounce?
1: Yep.
0: Sheesh. There we go. Yeah. My favorite guy. There you go. That was my. I didn't know if anyone else had a red flag. I didn't. We didn't really get much of a chance to talk to each other this week. Did you guys have anything? Or that's
2: this blue Range Rover. It's been sitting in L.A. for a couple days.
0: That's that entire car is a red flag. We know this, but it's going to come back, and then it's just going to be waving at you guys like there you go.
4: Yeah, you seem to have a gift of finding these cheap projects on Facebook. So a lot of times you send me stuff. I'm like, oh, here we go. What are we? What do we got here? It's like some Ferrari 355 for 19 grand that's only been on fire three times.
0: Right.
4: And you're like, oh, here. This looks cheap to put back together.
0: I love watching ads try and talk their way around a problem that looks pretty much terminal. It's
2: Dude,
0: really
2: right?
0: good.
2: You can see some ads and people are just saying the most bogus things.
0: Well, especially also with our favorite Porsches that have IMS problems or coolant problems. Mm. My buddy Brian, cool. actually, he just picked
2: Burns
0: up
2: a little oil.
1: I think Mike could talk about red flag 996 Porsche convertibles this week.
0: Oh, yeah. Really?
4: I have a client in front of mine who was really excited about trying to buy a 996, and we were trying to just say, hey, stay patient. We'll find you something. Mm. But he found something up in the Northeast and had a shop do a PPI on it, and the shop was not very diligent or thorough about
2: they were
4: it.
2: Not thorough.
0: Or didn't know what to find.
4: Yeah, finally brought the car into us because it needed tires, oil change and stuff. And he's like, I want to do the IMS. So we had the what they call a pre-qualification IMS inspection. So they drop the oil pan, mm-hmm. look for metal shavings, see if mm-hmm. it qualifies to actually do the IMS service. And right. sure enough, the oil pan's full of metal shavings.
0: It was already sparkly.
2: Yeah. It qualified.
4: So
0: metal shavings in the oil pan, not good.
4: No,
2: not very chill.
4: You know, it's basically like, don't throw more money at this motor. You're looking at a donor motor swap, or you're looking at an engine swap.
0: Right.
4: And, you know, just other all kinds of red flags on the car, too, with the top doesn't work. They were saying, oh, it's just a sensor.
0: It's always just a sensor.
4: All the hydraulics are failed out. You know, it's like an $8,000 job.
0: Right.
4: So he's got a... I don't know what he exactly paid for it, but a $30,000 996, thinking he's entering into this great... platform mm-hmm. and it's like, well, you're up against a lot of money right off the bat.
0: Yep.
4: So
2: the red fake WeatherTech floor mats, that's the red flag.
4: Yeah,
2: that is a literal red flag.
0: Oh my god.
4: Yeah.
0: Oh, and that was like this Ranger, by the way, they
1: the red flag was not having patience until finding
4: I get the excitement
1: right car.
4: Yeah, the chase is fun. You think you found the right thing. It's local, that helps you too, right? You can put your eyes on it.
0: Sure.
4: But you're buying something now. At this point, this car is 26 years old. Like just be patient. Find the right one. We mm-hmm. we come across them. It's just not every day, but we tell our customers that a lot. Just hang in there. We'll find you the one that's going to be cost-effective.
1: You know, the saying is, you know, the most expensive enter whatever make the most expensive Mercedes, the most expensive Porsche is a cheap one.
4: Yeah, so. I know. Mm-hmm.
0: Well, no, listen.
4: Buy it right the first time.
0: I want to bring up one horror story about this because even when you do it right sometimes, it's not great. This is a local car guy that I know named James Graves. He's a mm-hmm. great photographer. This is his really nice 996. It's got the great Carrera Classic wheels. It had a PPI by somebody. It was recommended to him by another person in those Porsches. He drove it 100 miles before the engine let go. Mm-hmm. Let go. No mm-hmm. sign, no nothing. The car's been sitting for a couple of years now while he's waiting. Because he's going to do it right. He's like, I'm not going to get rid of it. I'm not going to put an LS motor in it or any of that kind of stuff. But he's waiting until he can completely rebuild the motor.
2: Dude, I want to drive an LS swap 911 so bad.
4: This might be one.
1: I don't think doing an LS motor is doing it wrong.
2: If your friend doesn't
1: want to do it right, it's not necessarily the wrong move.
4: And reliable way to make a lot of power in a 911.
2: Yeah.
0: His point was, I really wanted a flat six. I'm just going to wait till I can do it right. So mm-hmm. I get it. And the truth of the matter is, if you do a proper LS swap, it's not actually going to be any cheaper than building up an M96 motor. So
4: it should be cheaper. I think it's more cost effective. You could do it for
2: 10 grand.
0: I'm just going off of like Hoovy was like, I wound up spending 15 grand once it was all tuned and everything like that. And that's about what it would have cost me to put in a new M96 that was built up. Mm-hmm. So it's close, but you know, I do agree though, as an LS fan, there's not a lot of cars out there that wouldn't
2: it
0: feel pretty
2: so
0: good
2: fun.
0: With an LS in it.
1: Yeah.
0: So, it depends on what you're up to. And I just have my boy Brian, his Boxster, which he bought it used, put a solid 60,000 miles on it, and all of a sudden it started dumping coolant out of nowhere. So, and it's not.
1: And out of the hundreds of cars that I've had with the supposed IMS issues,
0: I've never had a problem.
1: And maybe part of that is smart because I stayed away from the cars that might have a problem.
4: Mm-hmm.
0: Discipline.
1: But I've never come across one where it was like that, where 100 miles later it has issues, or
0: right.
1: you're sticking the borescope in there and you can see that it's had an issue.
0: Right.
1: Never had it.
0: Right. See, and that's the truth. That is actually your experience is the vast majority of people's experiences with them. So it's just you do feel bad for the guys like my boy James, where it's just such a good guy, and he just looked like he had the right car, and it was the wrong one. But so that's our red flag car segment. This morning I saw, you know, I love, there's a guy that puts out a daily newsletter, mostly daily, called The Daily Vroom, which is about the vehicle auction websites. And he does a lot of analysis. He always has great stuff. He'll tell you what the transactions are for all the different ones. But he found one that I'd never heard of before. And then I went and looked at it, and it was maybe the funniest thing I've seen in a while. And this is, I have no experience with it, but it's this relatively new automotive auction website called vehiclesandbids.com.
4: That sounds like the knockoff version.
0: Listen, and that's your first thought is, oh, okay, well, vehicles and bids as opposed to cars and bid, which is the established, pretty much the established number two live auction, right?
4: What's next? Automobiles and offers?
2: That's a good one. Maybe we should get that going.
0: Trucksandpaddles.com for auction paddles. But it goes beyond that. I mean, even the font on the website itself
4: looks
0: suspiciously like that. Some of the descriptions even sound, there's a lot of exclamation pugs. It's like exclamation points. It looks like something that Doug DeMuro would say. But then, so it was just funny. Just today, there was the car that was, it was a Volvo S60R, which immediately got my attention. Mm-hmm. The thing that got my attention, first of all, was the pictures of the Volvo were of the car on a cleared driveway because there was snow everywhere. So I'm going to go ahead and guess that picture wasn't taken in May or June. It looks like those pictures are a little bit older, right?
2: Yeah, last week.
0: And then so I just happened to open it up this morning, and we were already down to like 15 minutes, and there's only $2,500 bid up there. And so I go to watch through to the end, and it ends at $2,500. But then I finally realized that down at the bottom, it said this was a no-reserve auction. So my question is, does that actually mean that this car went through?
4: Probably.
2: This website looks so sketchy.
1: I'm going to say, no, it did not go through on this website.
0: Yeah.
4: Why didn't you think it went through?
0: Because I want to know what assurances this person had at 2,500 is the high bid, and then somebody's actually going to go through.
1: Because another
0: car
1: that I pulled off of this website and just searched the VIN.
0: This is the next thing.
1: This Mercedes was previously up on Bring a Trailer. Back in October, something like that, got the same number that this site is saying it's at right now, with bids or no comments.
4: Just a counterfeit.
1: Yeah, they're just pulling things from other sites.
0: It's fun. I just think if you're into this stuff, it's worth looking at, guys. Vehiclesandbids.com, the about section. It even swears there's like a 30-day money back. Any car that you buy through them has a 30-day guarantee or something like that. Like there's all this interesting stuff. If anyone knows who these people are, I'd love to talk to them. I want to see what it's about.
1: Did you look at some of the usernames on there?
0: No.
1: It definitely looks like people are just sitting around an office making up usernames.
2: Let's hear some.
0: Is it fake? Is it fake?
1: They're all kind of similar in a way.
0: Right.
4: You don't say.
0: But now you have me thinking. You got to reverse look up the images and stuff like that. Hey, they got bikes, they got jet skis,
1: and not everything on there has a VIN number.
0: Well, I want to show you
1: here,
0: this.
1: I clicked on one for a car they have for sale by Motor Mike.
0: Oh,
1: and then you click on that and it says member not found.
0: How about that?
2: Come on, now, Motor Mike.
1: But I'm also like, okay, we have a friend that started DreamCars.com. Which I know in their beginning, you know, a lot of it looked like this as they're trying to get cars up and starting out of nowhere. That's
0: right,
1: kind of what you have to do. Bring a Trailer was a website before they had auctions for a long time.
0: That's very
1: so
0: true.
1: They didn't start out of nowhere.
0: That's true.
1: And same with Cars and Bids in a way and Hemmings, you know. So
0: yeah, you have to start somewhere. Having said that, this is interesting. They have a 2025 KTM Adventure 390 for sale. I want you to look at this KTM.
4: That's pretty cool.
0: It appears to be, it looks exactly like a Ford Mustang. Now, like you said.
1: At least it's a picture of something that has a motor.
0: As opposed to there was one picture of somebody looked like a family of three.
4: How much for the Wave Runner?
0: The Wave Runner is, it's at no bids. And it's down in West Palm Beach, man. So there we go. Right.
1: So here, Ursula Undercar is a username.
0: Ursula Undercar. That's okay.
1: Classic Carl.
0: Well, good for them.
1: Speed Racer 22.
0: Well, that's me. Sorry,
1: and I'm just going in order here. Oh, we got Classic Carl again on a different car.
0: Gotcha. Well,
1: that KTM that you just brought up is, again, Speed Racer 22. Different car than what I just clicked on.
0: Okay, so they've got three. Well, hey, look. This is what I have to say. Guys, if you want to start your own vehicle website, just kind of make it a name.
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0: 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Thanks for listening to the Motor Crew. Have a lovely, semi-cloudy Thursday afternoon. Thanks, Gabby.

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0: Hey, good afternoon, everyone. Good afternoon. Welcome to Conversation Unplugged on WWDB 860 AM in the city of brotherly love and sisterly affection. My name is Reverend Dr. Wayne and Weathers, host with my co-host, Reverend Robert Johnson. Reverend Dr. Larry Waltower is on his way. We wasn't with you last week. For me, I'm going to be very candid with you. It was a mental health break. And so it wasn't because we were celebrating 250 years in America. I just needed a mental health break last week. So, hey, Johnson, and let me dispel any rumors that's going on. I did not take a break because we celebrated Jaylen Brown being traded to the Philadelphia 76ers. I don't know about you, Pastor Johnson. But were you out celebrating when we got Jaylen Brown?
1: Of course not.
0: what's your basketball team in Philadelphia, man?
1: I don't have a basketball team.
0: I follow
1: players. I don't follow teams.
0: Got you. So, hey, so I just want to make a very great announcement. I've engaged in the initiative with Preach the Word Network, and in 90 days, be launching a podcast television show called Pulpit Talk. Once we go to 60 minutes, Pastor Robert Johnson will be my co-host on Pulpit Talk. We've been talking about this. I just realized 28 minutes. It's not good just to have two for 28 minutes. So it'll be a 28 minute segment that will be able to be picked up on Amazon Fire Stick, Roku. I'm off going off the top of my head. Amazon Fire Stick, Roku, Apple TV, and Android/Google TV as well. So thank you, Reverend Dr. Larry Waltower. Thank you for your backdrop. Thank you for your backdrop. Yeah, you caused Pastor Johnson to close his eyes. How you doing, Waltower? We're going to get into our discussion this morning, today.
2: Doing good, man. What's up, Frat? What's up, everybody? Let me turn this side around so I can get Johnson. I want him to see the light.
0: This says how much we miss Johnson, because last time he wasn't able to be on because I think you were in with United Methodist in Atlantic City. No, you was with your daughter. In Michigan and everything. So this is just the way to say, yo, man, we missed you the last time we was on air. Listen, this
1: Don't miss me like that. Don't miss me.
0: We're going to talk about really unplug a very important subject today. I was so many things that was going on, and some of the subjects I'm not going to bring out because it will be talked about at another time. Pastor Johnson, Reverend Dr. Larry Waltower and I was talking, and I wasn't up on the current events, and he hit me up on what's going on with this situation with Nolan Wells, and I was really taken aback by the situation. So our subject we're going to unplug today is the death of Nolan Wells. So here is, I pulled a whole bunch of information, time frame on ChatGPT. It says the following. Nolan Wells, 18 years old, traveled to Horn Island in Mississippi with a group of friends on July 4th, 2026. According to the Jackson County Sheriff's Office, his friends returned to the mainland while Nolan remained on the island, apparently intending to return later with another group. Sheriff John Ledbetter has stated that the friends have been cooperating with investigators and have been interviewed. One publicly identified as Warren Coles, whose mother, Ashley Coles, released a public statement because of the intense online attention. She said, Warren last saw Nolan around 3 p.m. Their boat developed mechanical problems and was taken on water. The group left the bow around 4:30 p.m. Nolan chose to remain on the island to return with another group later. Another friend, Javon Williams, told reporters, he and Nolan

0: intended to ride to the island together, but the boat filled with water. After arriving separately, Nolan told him, "I love you." He later saw Nolan socializing with other friends and a young woman before losing contact with him. So let's start off by unplugging this whole entire story. Johnson, Walltower, which one of you want to go first? What are y'all thoughts about this whole scenario that's playing out with Nolan Wells?
1: Well, I don't think we know enough. I don't think we know enough. There's not enough information. We have a two-party account, and I don't even, I read it. I didn't read that there was any autopsy findings or anything else that can signify whether it's foul play, whether it's suicide, homicide. To me, there's so much incompleteness around the investigation right now.
0: Go ahead.
2: I totally agree with Johnson. It's so much that we don't know, but on the flip side of that, it's so much that we do know. And this is not the first time this has happened. You got Tamala Horsfoot. You know, she was with her girlfriends at the sleepover, and she ended up dead. You had Jared Jackson. You know, he was the only Black person in a group up in Illinois, 28 years old. He was found dead in a wooded area. And time again, we see these situations happening, and no one is held account. I do agree that it's a whole lot of things that we don't know. From what we do know, I think it's very suspicious in terms of how things are coming out and just common sense. You know, we all went out with friends, man. You know, you just didn't leave friends behind unless you knew that that friends was in the care of somebody, you know, that you knew and you can hold account. It's just so many things that we don't know that we don't want to rush to conclusion. But we've seen this type of pattern before, and all things considered, I would not be surprised if what people are thinking is what happened.
0: Wow. Is it I'm hesitant because I don't want to make accusations that's right. Not, you know, forthcoming or not true. Is it the unknown that heightens the situation even deeper? Because there's just a lot of unknowns, and I have questions, and I do have a red flag that stuck out for me. But before I even indicate the red flag, I just want to unplug this whole entire situation because I'm concerned
2: Hey, Fred, let's talk about the timeline.
0: Yeah.
2: And we're not analysts, you know, we're just giving commentary on what we know. And I even though Johnson's an alpha, I ain't gonna hold that against him. But he's one who's very provocative in thought, and he's one who takes critical thinking seriously. So let's take a look at the timeline and what we know. We know that he was hanging out with a group of his friends. They went out to Horn Island. Horn Island is about 10 miles offshore from the mainland. So the only way you can get there is by boat. We know that there was drinking in Mississippi because we see it in the photos. And underage drinking in Mississippi is a crime. So he was an adult, but we know there was alcohol, and we know many of the ones out there were teenagers under 18. In Mississippi, mm-hmm. That's a crime. Now, from an African-American perspective, we know Mississippi, Emmett Till, Medgar Evans, mm-hmm. and so many other atrocities that's happened in Mississippi that has gone unaccounted for or answered. So you're dealing with a historical context here. We know that there was an argument. We know he was talking to a young lady. The young lady comes out and she's cooperating, you know, with the authorities. Other people are cooperating with the authorities. What we also know is that his friends are not cooperating. They've lawyered up, and that's their right. One of the mothers, stepmoms to the young man is a judge. One of the fathers is a doctor. So they're very well connected. And that's within their right to get attorneys. That's not an admission of guilt. But right. When you have other people cooperating, who were on the scene, who are not necessarily his friends, but they knew him, and you have his friends not cooperating, it causes reason to wonder. I'm going to pass the baton here. We know there was an argument. We know the young lady named Katie. She came forward, gave a testimony, and we know at some point his friends went back with his phone and left him behind. And it's in that period that we don't know. We don't know what happened once the friends left, because that's where the stories began to go separate ways. They're saying that they left him behind because he was going to take another boat. Other people are saying, no, he was left behind because they left him behind.
0: Right.
2: So there's some discrepancies, if you will, in the account from that point on. And I'll be interested to hear what Johnson has to say. Maybe I left something out, but those are the things that I think we do know.
0: Well, I'll say this and turn it over to Johnson. Blue, you must have been making some very powerful points, because I don't know if this is happening in Philadelphia or in your area, Walt Tower, but as you were talking, the thunder was rolling real heavy here in South Jersey. And I said, this brother must be making some serious points. Johnson.
1: Well, let's go with some assertions here.
0: Right.
1: From what I understand from reading the information that you sent me, Dr. Weathers, was that his friends gave an account of what happened. Okay. I do not know from the information that I read that there was any other issues of foul play. Yes, there was an argument, but arguments sometimes don't lead to murder. I still would love to see, and I don't know if Dr. Waltower has it, what is the outcome of the autopsy? What does the autopsy show us at the manner and cause of death?
2: As of right now, Benjamin Crump has been brought in, and they're doing an independent. Independent autopsy, independent investigation. They're taking it out of the hands of the state, because the family does not trust the state to lead the investigation.
1: And here is where we fall, because I do not see or hear any suspicions that the state is trying to cover anything up. I don't see that. I see that the authorities of the state have been coming out. They've been telling you what they know. It would tell us what they know. And also, we got to understand this. If there's alcohol involved, if he is suspicious to me that we're dealing with even the fact that we're dealing with a situation where there's alcohol and water, and depending on how intoxicated he is, he could have fell in the water, he could have drowned, anything could have happened to him.
0: Mm-hmm.
1: But what we talk about Benjamin Crump, and this is nothing against Benjamin Crump, But notoriously, Benjamin Crump and others are always leaning toward this grand conspiracy theme. And if there is a conspiracy, I would like to know who's conspired and who they're shielding. Because go ahead.
0: Yeah, no, let me add, in all fairness to Benjamin Crump also, he didn't ask to come in. The family reached out because there was concerns. Correct me if I'm wrong, Walter, from investigating the information. The family was concerned with lack of information pouring in a timely manner. They had their suspicions. So Benjamin Crump didn't just come in. The family reached out to him for him to come in.
1: I got that. But sometimes I think that when people don't get the answers that they want to get, when they want to get them, and the manner in which fulfills their story, we automatically believe that something went wrong. The young man has lost his life, whether it is accidental, whether it's by his own hands, or whether it is murder. He has lost his life. And we all want the answers that we need to have. I think that one of the things that we need to look at is who's really telling the truth and who isn't. If his friends left him, then they knew more than what they're saying. Is Katie telling the truth?
0: Mm-hmm.
1: What we do know is that the police can only go by, and the investigators can only go by the stories that they have had and unpack what really is the truth through the investigation. So I would say let's wait on the investigation to unveil the truth before we cast aspersions on those who are those who are doing the investigation. Because every investigatory agency is not bad. And sometimes investigations don't go the way we want them to go. If you look at it, everybody thought that when George Floyd died, that they were going to sweep it under the rug and they was going to make some deal about George Floyd. And what happened was we watched the investigation and we got justice. So let's let the investigation play its go through before we talk about the investigatory agency being in cahoots with somebody. And I'm not saying that we're saying that, but there are others out there who always say
2: that you can't trust.
0: Yeah, and then we go after that, we're going to have station rate. Go ahead, Pastor Walter.
2: In the event, I think we're also dealing with history here. There's a precedent of history, particularly in, and we can't, you're right, we can't hold people accountable today for what happened years ago. But we know of ongoing cases of suspicion in places like Mississippi, Alabama, even modern times. This is not something that we're talking about 40, 50 years ago. We're talking about within recent times, things like this have happened in those states. Going back to George Floyd, the state attorney, if I'm not mistaken, was Black over in Minnesota.
0: He was a former congressman also.
2: Yeah. Right. Yeah, and he took it upon himself to ensure his office took over the investigation. He didn't just allow the local authorities to do it. He put it upon himself to get resources to make sure that investigation, because there was concern that if the Minneapolis Police Department did the investigation, there would be no justice. So to your point, we definitely want to be careful of jumping to conclusion, because you're right, Johnson. A lot of times people see opportunity and they can definitely cast conspiracies that's not there. So I know we got to go to break, Frat.
0: Yeah. So let's do this. We're a little bit over, but let's go on our 30-second station break on Conversation Unplugged on WWDB 860 AM in the City of Brotherly Love and Sicily Affection as we continue to unplug this story, the death of Nolan Wells. Let's go on our 30-second station break.
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0: Welcome back to Conversation Unplugged on WWDB 860 AM in the City of Brotherly Love and Sicily Affection. Coming soon on Preach the Word Network, which will be streamed on Roku, Fire TV, Apple TV, and Android TV. Pulpit Talk with Reverend Dr. Wayne M. Weathers. It will be a podcast television. It will be a television podcast show, talk show that will deal with Pulpit Talk. It will be real conversation, biblical truth, and with real impact. Pulpit Talk is really to really take our viewers and talk to pastors and ministers about various challenges and blessings and burdens and things that we've encountered in ministry so that we can dispel this Superman image that pastors always are given. 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I want to piggyback. There's a question that was raised in this research. Why is so much public attention on Nolan Wells' death? It says here, Nolan's family has retained civil rights attorney Benjamin Crump, who has called for a thorough and transparent investigation. The family is also seeking an independent review and additional answers about Nolan's final hours. At present, publicly available evidence shows that Nolan was with friends earlier in the day, that they have cooperated with investigators, and the authorities are still working to determine exactly what happened between the time Nolan was seen and when he entered the water. I can also provide detail hour by detail hour by hour timeline that has been presented. Did we lose Johnson? I think we lost Johnson, Waltower.
2: You couldn't handle that Phi Beta Sigma.
0: Yeah. I think right now there's not a question of the investigators. The problem here is the unknown, right? And the unknown is, in this particular situation here, is the fact that the unknown is that he started out with one group of friends and then they left, and it's another group of friends that hasn't really been identified. And I think the unknown part here that creates the mystery, as well as that creates the concerns, is the fact that he went with one group of friends and that group of friends came back, but he's with another group of friends and they haven't really been identified by the media. This is the first time when you talked about Katie, except the young lady that he was with, Katie. Who was the other group of friends that he was with? How come their names is not mentioned? You follow me? How come there isn't any in-depth reporting on the second set of friends? There's in-detail reporting on the first set of friends, but there's not an in-detail report of the second set of friends. And I think, Johnson is back, I think it's not a question of what the investigators are doing. I think it's the unknown at this particular point that is creating this, I don't want to use the word hysteria, but I think it's creating the hysteria here is what happened to a person who went with one group of friends and they came back, but he's with another set of friends, and the unknown hasn't been explained. Because the one set of friends are saying, you know, he wanted to stay, and he stayed with that group. You know, he came with one group. He stayed. He didn't go back with the group he came with. He stayed with the other set of friends. And here's the unknown. Okay, with the other set of friends, how was he getting back? Who's going to take him back over? You follow me? Those are the unknowns, and I'm not trying to create a conspiracy theory. Not once has the family said that the law officials are wrong or the police are, you know, are trying to cover something up. But it's the lack of information from to the public about the other set of friends. Maybe the law officials have it, and they just haven't reported it, rightfully so, because it's under investigation. I think it's the unknown that's creating this tension that we are encountering, and then to parlay that into the history of what has been happening in the Deep South with African Americans, etc. I think you have past history that is now colliding with current context. What's your thoughts about that?
1: Well, I think one of the things that we have to understand is that I don't want. If I'm an investigator, I don't want to show all of my cards in case there is a situation where I have to make an arrest or further the investigation. That's number one. Mm-hmm. Number two, what doesn't sit right with me is in our community, we were always told that if you see someone in distress, you don't leave them behind.
0: Bingo.
1: I mean, I tell my daughter all the time, if you're with a group of girlfriends and one of the girlfriends is tipsy or high or whatever, and you feel that she could be in danger, you never leave that person behind. Even if they cuss you out, want to beat you up or do whatever, you make sure that you cover each other.
0: Mm-hmm.
1: The first group of friends that left him there, if they left him there understanding and knowing that there was some jeopardy that he was in or something like that, if they left him there, or I thought about this, but I don't want to really put it out there, was he alive when they left?
0: That's the mystery.
1: So as an investigator, though, I can only go by what I'm told. And the investigation will bear itself out. And so the autopsy will tell us time of death. The autopsy will tell us this, that, and the third. And that will help us with the stories as they begin as they begin to come through. That's my take on it.
0: Johnson, you chimed in on something. I'm sorry, Walter, if you agree, say something. I don't want to come across like I'm cutting you off. This is what concerns me about this. So I'm looking at the report that, you know, that was put together for this broadcast, where my antennas come up, because they're going to try to go the route that he committed suicide. In the beginning of the pages that I sent you, page one and everything, it says here, Javon Williams told reporters that he and Nolan intended to ride to the island together, but the boat filled up. After arriving separately, Nolan told him, "I love you." And I want to say something to you. Whenever someone is about to commit suicide, and I know this personally, when someone's about to commit suicide, not in every case, the one thing that comes up is they'll send a message out, "I love you." Now, it may be a genuine expression, "I love you," but now that he's dead and everything, or he died, that whole concept of "I love you" is also a typical warning sign that somebody's about ready to commit suicide. And I'm not saying in every case, but from my pastoral experience and my personal experience and everything, whenever I read that, from being, you know, a chaplain intern to pastoring, et cetera, whenever I see that, my antennas go up and I'm like, okay, which direction are they going here?
2: Yeah, I totally agree with that. But the optics doesn't go down that line, because this young man was an athlete. He was doing excellent in school. He come from a two-parent home. Both of his parents were involved with his life. You see videos of him enjoying life. There's no sign, and I know we can't get into somebody's mind, but there's no sign of depression with this young man. Even when he's with his family, he's vibrant. They talk about his smile. When you talk about the school, everybody's saying the same thing about this young man. He was a light on the football team. So if they went down that line, if it's a suicide, it doesn't coincide with what the optics are. There is nothing in this young man's life that suggests that he was suicidal. He was an elite athlete. He wasn't just an ordinary athlete. He was an elite athlete, getting ready to graduate, possibly going to a D1 school, possibly becoming an NFL prospect.
0: Right.
2: So this young man had too much to live for. And I know we have situations in the NFL, you know, they make it. The young man played for my Cowboys. You know, I'm a Cowboy fan. A couple of years ago, the young man, 2 years ago, I believe it was, one of the players committed suicide, had a great year. In the offseason, I believe it was, he committed suicide. So things do happen. Right. But the optics in this young man's life does not suggest that this young man was suicidal. I would be very leery, and I would like to hear you and Johnson's perspective of that as well. I would be personally leery if they tried to make it a suicide.
0: Yeah, Johnson, your thoughts, man?
1: Well, I think that point of personal privilege. One of my cousins took his life.
2: Yes.
1: And we felt as though, like you, that he had everything to live for. And because he had everything to live for, we felt as though that there was no reason, no way he would commit suicide. But he did. We tried our best to try to figure out where were the signs. He smiled, he laughed, he joked, he went to work, he kissed his wife, he had children, he had everything to live for, and the mental health side of him, all of that was a mask to the internal turmoil that he was going through. And we got to understand, too, that in our community, the mental health struggles are real. And we don't talk about that too much in our community, about the mental health struggles. Don't know if this young man committed suicide, but the mental health struggles are real. Seemingly, it seems that we have so much to live for, but internally, we are fighting battles that we can't win and are too proud to get the help, because the stigma in our communities around mental health is what's really killing our young people and not getting them the help that they need. So that's one point.
4: Second point is, if he did, and I agree totally with Dr. Weathers, because, you know, people say, I love you at the most inopportune time.

0: for my listeners. I didn't bring that up to say he committed suicide. I brought that up to say they're going to use that as an excuse to say that he committed suicide. Now, if he did, then I'll change my viewpoint. But when I saw that, when I saw that, he texts to say, I love you. I would love to see for them to make that public for me to say whether it's authentic or whether it's not authentic. But what you said, Johnson, is the point that brings this story to light. What is clear, and looking at the timeline that we were able to generate, what is clear from 8 a.m. to 3 p.m.? Let me make this clear for our viewers and our listeners. From 8 a.m. to 3 p.m., there is a definitive timeline and narrative where Nolan Wells was located. He started out at 8 a.m. I'm looking at my notes here. A group of friends, they left a private dock in the Ocean Springs, in Ocean Springs, Mississippi. They traveled to Horn Island to celebrate Independence Day. Hundreds of other people are reported to have been on the same island, right? 11 a.m., the group spends time on the northwest portion of Horn Island. Around 2 p.m., Norlin reportedly started interacting with numerous people on the island. One friend later says Norlin was seen talking with a young woman and other friends, right? At 3 p.m. is when the mystery starts. Norlin is last seen around 3 p.m. His friend Warren Cole reportedly last sees him around this time. Another friend, Javon Williams, says that this was the last period he saw Nolan. Javon later recalled Javon says, Norlin said to me, I love you. I thought he texted. Last time he heard from Javon heard from me, Norman says, I love you. Maybe he said that as they were leaving, etc. After 3 p.m. is when the mystery starts. There's hundreds of people on that island, right? That's what the report says. Hundreds of people are on that island. And for some strange reason right now, there isn't a definitive timeline who Norlin was with when he left, what friends he was hanging around when they left, how he was getting back to where he first started when he left. You got me? That's the part that creates the mystery and the suspicion. From 8 to 3, there's a definitive narrative where New Orleans is located. After 3 p.m. is where the mystery starts.
1: Well, the timeline I read that said that he was told his friends that he was going to get a ride with somebody else going back home. Right. So that's number one. But number two was it also nobody's bringing up the fact that no one noticed that he was missing between 3 and 4:30?
0: What I'm looking at here is, great question, Pastor Johnson, 4:30 to midnight. 4:30 to midnight. This is currently the largest gap in the investigation, reading word for word. Authorities have not publicly established who Norman was with, where he went, whether he entered another boat, whether he attempted to swim, or exactly how he entered the water. Let me repeat that again, that from 4:30 p.m. to midnight, this is currently the largest gap in the investigation. Authorities have not publicly established who Norlin was with, where he went, where he entered another boat, whether he attempted to swim, or exactly how he entered the water. Because of this unknown period, investigators have asked for photos, videos, eyewitnesses, and information regarding any arguments or unusual activities. Officials have emphasized that even seemingly insignificant information can help reconstruct Nolan's final hours. If he was with a different set of friends, right? And he's supposed to go back with a different set of friends. Who are these different set of friends that he was supposed to come back to his original location with?
1: Well, that's part of the investigative part. Right. That's part of the investigation part. That's not part of a conspiracy. That's part of the information gathering and the investigation part to piece together what happened to him. They're trying to piece together who he was with. We know that he was with a woman named Katie. We know that he was supposedly gotten a ride with someone. Who did he get a ride with? Who did, you know, all those is part of the investigation. And as you gather information for the investigation, again, I'll say it again, it may not move as fast. We know cold cases that last years. cold cases can last years.

0: But the key is at least the investigation, from my standpoint, they're trying to find all the information to piece together. Now, if they're finding information to piece together, it lends to me to believe, and I don't know how Dr. Waltow feels about this, that maybe the authorities are thinking something like we're thinking, something just doesn't add up here. And we need to find that this is not where he committed suicide. This is not where it was an accidental drowning. This could have been foul play, and we need to piece together the pieces to bring some semblance of justice or accountability to the situation.
1: What also stated from the information research that was gathered, investigators have not yet publicly answered what major unanswered questions. And this isn't a direct shot against the investigators. At this point, there isn't any signs that the investigators, law enforcement, et cetera, all that are involved is trying to cover anything up. My humble opinion is there isn't any information that points in that direction. It's the mystery with the friends that's creating. Yes. That's what's creating the tension, not the investigators, the mystery with the friends. Here it says what there is major unanswered questions. What happened approximately between 3 p.m. and 4:30 p.m. What happened, right? Mm. Who was the last person to speak with Nolan? Mm. Did he board another boat? All of this generated through ChatGPT. Did he enter the water voluntarily or accidentally? Why was his body found where it was? Are any videos or photographs from that afternoon relevant to determining what happened?
0: Mm.
1: That's the mystery. And until the mystery continues to be unknown, it's going to create this conversation of suspicion. You going to chime in, Waltower?
2: Yeah, I think the investigative process, and like Johnson said, and all three agree, this could take weeks, months, even longer. We just don't know. With collaboration, with corroboration, I will say this. My late mom would oftentimes say something in the milk not clean. Mm-hmm. I don't know what the something is, but something in the milk is not clean. And when you look at this, I think the questions and the magnitude of the questions that are not being answered gives way to this thing becoming and taking on a life of its own, because it's common sense questions. One thing that they talked about is, this place is, this island is 10 miles offshore. And they was talking about him walking, the beach. And they say, when you get past a certain point, there's cactuses on the floorbed of that island. So it is not easy because of the jaggedness. And it's a very jagged area where you just can't walk out. And then of course, at some point it just drops and, it goes into the open ocean. But the likelihood of him walking out is, and this comes from the authorities, the way the landscape is around that island, it's a very remote island. So him walking out into the open ocean is very unlikely. And then where the body was found, they said that he was seen talking to the young lady on the north side of the island. And his body, I believe, was discovered on the northeastern or the northwestern side of the island. So it's those type of questions and the lack of answers or the ability to answer, I think is causing people to come up with their own answers. And I agree, we have to wait till the process. But it just is something about the friendships. And maybe it's cultural for us. We were all taught the same thing. You don't leave your friend behind. And maybe that could be something cultural within the African-American context. Every culture is different. We were all raised in the same light. You don't leave your friends behind. If I roll with you to the party, I'm rolling with you from the party. And if I'm not rolling with you from the party, I'm going to make sure you're in good hands. I'm going to make sure that you're in good hands with someone that I'm going to hold accountable for your well-being. You don't just roll out and leave your friends behind. That's just not that doesn't square.
1: There are some comments that I missed. So my wife says lots of vibrant and seemingly non-suicidal people commit suicide. It's actually very common. Kenny Boo Marshall says something is very fishy about the death. My wife goes on to say they were not his friends. He may have thought they were his friends, but they were not. Great comments. Great comments. Listen, this is what's interesting, looking at this timeline and everything. I thought that the friends left at 3, but looking at the timeline, it says here that New Orleans original friends reportedly left Horn Island at 4:30 p.m.
0: At 4:30, exactly. Right.
1: Yeah. So when you're talking about friends don't leave friends, right? Walt Tower, I was looking at a podcast with Grant Hill. It was a great it was Chris Webber, and he had Grant Hill as a guest. And I didn't know, you know, they were close friends even in high school. So they played the AAU league and everything. And Chris was from Detroit, and Grant Hill, I think, was living in DC. So there's a recruitment trip now, and Chris Webber is staying with Grant Hill. So they go to a party, right? And so Grant Hill had a curfew, and so he had to be home by 1 o'clock. So he told Chris, hey, man, I got to get home. Chris was like, yo, I'll get a ride, you know, because he was partying. So Grant Hill goes home, right, with his friend, you know, basketball friend and everything. And then Grant Hill's mother says, where's Chris? And he's like, well, he didn't want to come. He's still at the party. And Grant Hill's mother said, you better get your so-and-so back to that party and go get Chris Webber. You follow me? You see where I'm going here? So I tell that story to say, as we're saying culturally, is that Grant Hill's mother is saying it's unacceptable, in so many words without the profanity, it's unacceptable for you to have a friend come with you to a party and you leave that person there. You better go back and get him, and you better not come in his house without him. There's something fishy about this story here. And the question is, no one can really say who were the friends. They can say who he was with from 8 to 3, right? They can say who he was with from 8 to 3, but from 4? Or from 3 and after, or 4:30 and after?
0: Exactly.
1: There's no definitive period of who Nolan was whipped. It says here in this timeline, from 4:30 p.m. to 11:59, the entire period remains unknown. Investigators have not publicly confirmed Nolan's location, his companion, whether he entered another vessel, whether he was in Gulf waters, how he entered the water, whether anyone witnessed his final movements. Because of this gap, investigators continue requesting original photograph, cell phone videos, eyewitness account, information about any unusual activity on Horn Island, etc. So it seemed like the last time he's seen is with those guys.
0: Well, and I think that if somebody knows something in this day and age of cell phones, in this day and age of stuff we have, somebody will come through to say something if there is something fishy going on. Mm-hmm. I just hope and pray that those who are outside doing their own independent investigations do not make this a situation where they spoil any investigation that is happening on the on the authority side because of not trusting law enforcement and investigative authorities in Mississippi. That's what I hope. So many times we have outside agitators that come in and they stir up stuff, and it really causes anything that could be legitimate to be looked at with a jaundiced eye, because they have brought up things, extraneous things that doesn't belong in the investigation.
1: 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We need to talk about in the last 10 minutes this viral video that we were able to pick up on the report that we did investigating on ChatGPT. 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
1: 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In the City of Brotherly Love and Sisterly Affection, let me apologize to Pastor Robert Johnson. I meant to do this earlier at the beginning of the radio show and not the end. Happy anniversary to you and your wife. You celebrated your anniversary, what, a couple of days ago? Wrapping up a 10-minute
0: yes.
1: Yes, you celebrated your anniversary. How many years of matrimony?
0: 30.
1: 30 years of matrimony. Congratulations, Pastor Johnson. 30 years of
0: Thank
1: matrimony.
0: You.
1: I meant to do it at the beginning of the show and not towards the end. God bless you and your wife. It's because of your wife and my wife that we're brothers in Christ. So
0: that's true. That's true.
1: Yeah, we met through our wives. So happy anniversary, man. Happy anniversary. So here's the thing that's going on, and we got 10 minutes. I won't be able to unplug all of this. No, we like, where do we go from here, et cetera. But we have to bring this out. So there allegedly is a viral video. And it says the video has become one of the most discussed pieces of evidence in the Nolan Wells investigation. But it's important to distinguish to what is visible, what investigators have said, and remains speculation. What the video reportedly shows, according to the two publicly available reports and the person who unloaded the video, the footage was recorded at 4:01 p.m. on July 4th on the northwest end of Horn Island, the same general area where Nolan was last known to be. It appears to show a crowd gathered near the shoreline, numerous boat activities close to the beach, several people involved in what looks like a heated argument or confrontation, bystanders watching the disturbance. Claims made by the person who posted it. The individual shared the video, reportedly stated that the recording was made at 4:01 p.m. The boat was check this out. The boat was parked next to the boat Nolan had allegedly been on. The video the video was taken immediately after they described as a big fight on the shore. They were not certain whether Nolan appeared in the footage, but suggested viewers slow the video down to look for him. What investigators have confirmed, the Jackson County Sheriff's Office have confirmed only a few points. Investigators are aware of the video. They are reviewing they are reviewing it as part of the investigation. They have not verified the authenticity. They have confirmed that Nolan appears in the video. They have confirmed that the argument shown has anything to do with Nolan's disappearance or death.
2: Hey man, I got a question. Why are we looking at Johnson's sunroof, man? What is this all about, man?
0: Because Johnson is driving.
2: I'm getting dizzy looking at trees and clouds.
0: Well, because Johnson is driving in the state of Pennsylvania. In the state of Pennsylvania, if you drive with your phone in your hand, that's a $50 fine.
2: Well, now we don't want it in the hand, Doc. You gotta have it in the hand though.
1: Yeah. Well, now let me say before we get ready, we got about 6 minutes. What's your thoughts about this video? That there's a brouhaha that takes place near the boat, next to the boat that he came in on.
2: I think it's inconclusive. Uh-huh. We hear some F-bombs being said. We don't know what the conversation is about. We don't really know who's saying what, because I don't know his voice. So you could tell from the video that it was very heated. Whatever was being said, it escalated. But I think it's just very inconclusive, and the video is very grainy in terms of really trying to figure out who's standing where, who's mm-hmm. who, and to come to some type of conclusion. But I think it's just inconclusive. That's just my thoughts.
0: And I think one of the things that Dr. Waltaud brings up too is, and bolsters the point, is they're trying to find other video. The authorities want to find other video to see if, I guess, I'm surmising, I don't know, if this video can match another video that can tell us whether or not he's in the video or was he part of this confrontation. Because you and I both know that if one camera comes out, there's got to be another somewhere, some way that is videotaping. And it's hard with hundreds of people around to find out every single person that was there. But at least they're doing their due diligence and not saying, hey, listen, you know, everything's inconclusive. Let's move on with our lives. It seems to me that they're trying to do a thorough investigation of this.
1: And also it raised the question, that's your friend, and I'm not trying to be accusatory or anything. If that's your friend and a brouhaha breaks out near your boat and the friend says, I want to stay.
0: Come on, let's go. Come on, let's go.
1: Exactly.
0: If I'm his friend and if something broke out, I'm telling my friend, come on, let's go. Let's get out of here.
2: Right.
0: Mm-hmm. That's You're right. Going. Let's get out of here.
2: We're going.
0: Right. And if we're there and Waltaud gets into something, I'm grabbing Waltaud and saying, let's go. Yes. We're going. I'm not leaving Waltaud there in the midst of a fight. No. Now, I'm not leaving Dr. Weathers there in the midst of a fight. We came together. We may have to fight our way out, but we leaving together.
2: Right. That's it, though. We have to fight our way out, but we leave.
1: The only way I will leave y'all there is if I'm trying to get you back in the boat and then you start fighting me. You got me physically fighting me and saying no, et cetera. Then I'm like, yo, man, I'm trying to help. And but if you're of sane mind, not if you're intoxicated.
0: If he's intoxicated, I'm gonna fight you on the boat. He definitely got to go.
2: Right. Yeah. I ain't gonna fight you in the water. I'm gonna get on the boat and fight you on the boat.
1: So I also want to identify. Listen, there's a multiplicity of agencies that was assisting in finding Nolan Wells: the United States Coast Guard, the National Park Service, Mission Department of Marine Resources, Mississippi Department of Marine Resources, Mississippi Department of Wildfires, Fisheries and Parks, United Cajun Navy, local fire departments, and sheriff's offices. Wow. So,
2: it was the park ranger that found him.
1: Yeah. So there's a multiplicity of agencies that was on the search for Nolan Wells. And again, here, it's not the local officials at this point that is being questioned of their credibility of not trusting, you know, the reports and things like that. It's basically what happened. Now, in closing, I don't fault the family for getting an independent autopsy. Waltaud, before I met you, there was a deep situation it was a social justice situation. Person committed suicide in New York, PA, was in a relationship, allegedly committed suicide. The family thought it was something, you know, different because of the way the law officials and everybody treated him. And Deacon Matthew Smith, to be exact, he was the president of the Philadelphia National Action Network. We was working with the York NAACP, an organizer with Power Interfaith NAACP, God bless Matthew Smith, Deacon Matthew Smith, myself. And Deacon Matthew Smith kept saying to me, we need to get an independent autopsy outside of York. And so finally, as we were trying to get, the body was in Baltimore, it was in York, make a long story short, we got the autopsy in York, and it turned out, just as the narrative said, that was in question. And Deacon Matthew Smith, as I get ready to close out, said to me, Weathers, I've been doing social justice in this area for a long time. We should not have gotten that autopsy here in York, PA. So I understand why the family is seeking an outside autopsy. So we're going to close out now. We have less than a minute left. The unknown is still unknown. And until the unknown becomes relevantly known, and I want to make that clear, until the unknown becomes relevantly unknown, because sometimes we can get irrelevant information to try to make it known. But until we get the relevant information to become known, this is always going to be a mystery, and this is always going to create suspicion. Let's keep Nolan Wells and his family in prayer. This is a continuous story, or a story that will continue. We will continue to update you on Conversation Unplugged on this particular narrative. Normally, we leave by saying, what can we take away from this? The only thing we can take away from this is unknown, and we pray to God that his truth comes out and not an animated truth, because animated truths aren't truths. It's just lies. So we pray for truth and justice. Let the real story come out. You can't hide the truth when it comes to God. What's done in the dark comes out in the light. Thank you for listening to Conversation Unplugged on WWDB 860 AM in the city of brotherly love and sisterly affection. And if God put breath in our body, next week we'll come back in and unplug some more subjects that will have real talk for real change. Take care and God bless. Johnson and Walter, I'm going to call y'all in about a couple minutes. I need to talk to y'all something about something. All right. Take care and God bless.

0: Hello, Philadelphia. My name is Ralph Williams. I am the host of the Ralph Williams Show. Let me talk to you. What do you want to talk about? We'll talk every Wednesday, 3 to 4 p.m. here on 860 AM WWDB. Look forward to you listening.
1: Hey, Max, you look absolutely dashing in that purple tie. Ready to harness the world?
2: You bet, Daisy. 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And might I say, your purple tie really pops with your vest.
1: Thanks. 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
1: You might be onto something, Max.
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1: Born ready. 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

0: All right, ladies and gentlemen, around the Delaware Valley, welcome to the Matt Razzle and Loopsha Show here on WWDB Talk 860. We've got an awesome show. Steve Matarazzo is in the house. Steve, how are you, sir? Do we have Steve Matarazzo in the house? Well, we had
1: Steve. Yes, Joe.
0: Okay, cool.
1: Yes, Joe, I'm here. Yes.
0: Good. And also we got the sports doc, Dr. Bruce Grossinger in the house. Doc, how are you, sir?
2: I'm doing great. Thank you.
0: It's great to have you. And so we got two top professionals, okay, one who represents injured workers and then the other one who treats injured workers. And so we're going to start the show off talking, you know, sports. So we got the sports doc on, and then we got Steve Matarazzo, who is a Philly sports expert extraordinaire. And so we have some spirited conversation. But before we get into that, let me ask Dr. Bruce Grossinger first, if you will, as if somebody was hiding under a rock on a desert island. Remind our listeners a little bit about you, your practice, what you guys do.
2: Well, thank you. Thanks, Joe, and thanks, Steve. So my name is Dr. Bruce Grossinger. They call me the sports doc. What we do primarily is treat people that have sporting injuries and traumatic injuries and work accidents, sporting accidents, and car accidents. And what I do really is act as a quarterback for brain injuries, spine injuries. And what I do is I do various tests. And most importantly, I do a treatment involving regenerative medicine using platelet-rich plasma and also stem cells, much like Jalen Carter, Bryce Harper, and Joel Embiid. And that involves no surgery and involves instilling patients' own cells. And that's what I do. And also, I've had the pleasure of working with Mr. Matarazzo and talking to him on at least one other show with Mr. Doherty. And thank you for allowing me to introduce myself.
0: Oh, it's great to have you, Bruce. And we know you also do the Eagles post-game show and also talk about the injury sometimes in very, you know, time-insensitive situations where you have to make your own analysis before you get to see all the information. And you are almost like, I watch sometimes and I'm like, you know, so on point. And so it's always exciting to see you. Steve, if you would, my friend, remind our listeners a little bit about yourself.
1: Steve Matarazzo, grew up in the Philadelphia area, live in the Philadelphia area, will die here. I'm a true Philadelphian. I know all the good restaurants, Italian restaurants, since my name means mattress in Italian. I know all the good restaurants in Philadelphia. I know workers' compensation cold. I've been doing it over 30 years. It's what I do. I do nothing else except for workers' compensation people. A lot of law firms do multiple areas of the law. Not me. I'm just your workers' compensation guy, soup to nuts. That's what I do, and I help injured workers who are getting hosed by insurance companies.
0: And so, and we're going to get into that a little further, but guys, since you're such, sports guys and fanatics, if you will, Bruce and I actually did a show for a couple years, Fans Interference, and Bruce has got, his sports network. Bruce, talk just real quick, a little shout out for your Rover Sports.
2: Yes, absolutely. So if anybody is interested in our show, you would just go under my Facebook account, which is Bruce, last name Grossinger, Grossinger, and you'll see our show Rover Sports that I do with my son Spencer, Coach Deshi, and gambling addict Charlie Bowles. And I say that politely because he's one of the best gambling pickers around. And this is our offseason, but we also work at WWDB in studio, and we look forward to that when the Eagles have their preseason game. So that's how you reach me, but using my name and friending me, Bruce Grossinger. And I'm very interested because workers' comp is very important to me, and I'm sure we'll be able to speak a lot about Philly sports, perhaps what's going on with the Sixers, Embiid, LeBron, et cetera. And there's a lot going on in Philly sports.
0: Yeah, and by the way, I would love to have Steve Matarazzo you know, come on the Rover Sports Show. You want to talk about
2: sports? And I would love that too. I would love Steve to come in studio with us. That would be great.
0: And so, having said that, guys, we just had the trade, I guess, of the century. It was one of the craziest things I have ever read in my life. Okay, and so, you know, we trade away 2 first round draft choices, which are likely middle of the draft, middle of the round, plus two second rounders. Okay, which are absolutely nuts. In other words, it's almost like, and we unload a massive contract. I'm going to ask Steve Matarazzo what your thought process is. And when you heard about this, before we go to the doc, when you heard about the trade, you had to be, jumping up for joy would be number one. And number two, thinking somebody's smoking something.
1: Well, a couple things. We're talking Sixers first. So the Sixers, unfortunately, are a broken product. We have a guy that owns the Sixers. Last time I looked, he owns the Washington Commanders. He owns the New Jersey Devils. He owns soccer teams. He's not born and bred in Philadelphia, so he doesn't understand how we think. He's a New Yorker. He's a Wall Street guy. He's not. We're simple people. We're very provincial people. New York is cosmopolitan. Shaking and baking. That's not us. We're very simple people in this city. And he is not identified with us in any capacity. He takes his helicopter when he comes to games and then goes back to his palace in New York. So I can't identify with that guy. He's not sitting in the Starbucks or the Dunkin' Donuts or the cheesesteak joints that we go to and the Italian restaurants. You're just talking sports. So anything the Sixers have done, and I was completely against the process because the process isn't a process. It was a failure, unequivocally. Now, if we talk about Joel Embiid and his situation, I think the guy is an amazing athlete. Well, so is Eric Lindros. And how much did we get out of him? So, as I said before, I have an APB out on Embiid because he lives near me in the Villanova area. I think he's at Starbucks more than he's on the floor. So when the Sixers do these deals, and they've done this before, we can go back to the Jeff Rulin days, Joe, okay, and the Moses Malone days. And the Sixers do these deals where they give up a ton of draft picks. And the last time we gave up a draft pick, we should have a little quiz show. Who did the Celtics get and won how many championships?
0: No, Tatum.
1: So
2: you can get that right. Jason Tatum, first-round pick, and they won a championship.
1: Correct. And that was our pick that one of our buffoons gave to Danny Ainge. Okay, now, so listen, this kid's a good player. Let's be honest. The guy is a stud. The guy is one of the best players in the league. But he's 30 years old, Joe. I guess if Embiid can stay healthy, which he can't, my wife should play center rather than him, and my wife's 4'10". He can't stay healthy. But if he can stay healthy, we got a window of about 2 years with this 30-year-old Celtic. And they're rolling the dice, but I'm going to tell you something. This happened many, many times. Both you guys know, you're Philadelphia guys with the Sixers, and it usually doesn't work.
0: Well, I can tell you they unloaded Paul George's contract, which was a big one. That was a even getting into that. Bruce, what's your thoughts?
2: Yeah, so I agree with a lot of, obviously, what Steve says. I think, firstly, he's 29, and the thing we have to look at Jaylen Brown. Jaylen Brown hasn't been hurt. He's been healthy. He's not subject to load management. He's a 30-point scorer, up to 10 or more rebound person. I've always rooted against him, so I've had a visceral dislike for him, much like he's had a dislike. He's saying he needs a rewiring or some kind of, he used some kind of word for. He's always hated the process and he's hated us. I personally think it's a great trade, and I'll tell you why it is. Number one, Paul George is a complete dog. He basically He yearns for L.A. He's more of a Ben Simmons than a Jaylen Brown. He's a dog. He's been injured every single year. He's missed more time than he's played, and he played decently in the Boston series. So I just think getting rid of him and his massive contract, and to somehow be able to trade contracts with a guy who's much younger and much healthier, was a godsend. And the reason they did it, they did not have a basis for doing it. I think it's the worst trade from a Boston standpoint. There is not a single person in Boston who likes to trade it. And maybe Steve is the outlier. I haven't heard one person in Philly who hasn't been overjoyed about it. And again, because you're getting a younger player, somebody who's a proven commodity, who's a hardworking winner, who was able to keep the Celtics in when Tatum, tore his Achilles, and to be able to keep them there. And my feelings just briefly about Embiid, I think they should trade Embiid. I did a two-part series that dropped the last week. Embiid, number one, has a crippled left knee. And last year, they were ascribing it to ankle, hip, and oblique injuries. If the whole kinetic chain is shot, the way Embiid plays at 32, he's really like a mid-40s guy, talk about age. I think he's got a contract, $187 million, 35% of the cap, for a guy who slows the whole offense down. I think if you could trade him, you add by subtraction. What are the teams you could trade him for? Really quickly, I wouldn't mind Anthony Davis for the Wizards. Obviously, he misses time, but usually for soft tissue injuries. What's his name? I always called Jamie Foxx. Our boy Jimmy out in Golden State.
0: Right.
2: He is a guy who would match contracts with Embiid. And finally, Dallas has a guy named Gabbard and PJ, again, old guys. But I think if we could get rid of Embiid and clear the 35% over the next 3 years, I would want to add by subtraction. And so, number one, I'm thrilled with Jaylen Brown. I'm thrilled with Anthony. Hard to say that because I have a lisp. When I say Anthony, no, I'm sorry, it's Anthony. That's actually his name. Somebody named him that. But it's Anthony Simons. And also the 6'9 forward we got from Cleveland. So I'm not a Josh Harris fan. And again, I've been totally scathing with criticism. I was a season ticket holder for 30 years since Iverson. And the tickets went from $100 to $300. I got rid of them last year, and I'm not planning to re-up on them, but I will buy selected games when there's no load management. So, number one, I don't think we're going to get LeBron either while we bring that up. LeBron's going to either Cleveland or Miami. They're my thoughts, and I'm sticking to it. Steve, your thoughts?
1: So let me respond. I agree with what he said. I think it's a good trade because we got rid of a stiff. Okay, but here's what the issue is. We look at this from a couple perspectives. We got Maxey, who's a stud. We now got the Celtic guys, who's a stud. It all relies upon Mr. Crickety, Embiid. So nobody's going to be able to tell me that this team is going to compete for the championship if those three guys aren't healthy and playing. And what the doc said is right. I think it is a good trade. It's a ton of draft picks. But if Embiid's healthy, it looks great. If Embiid's not healthy, and he's never been healthy, then it's not going to work. And that's the fundamental issue. And the doc brings up two other things I want to talk about. He used to have season tickets. I still have tickets also. And what happens to the guy? I always use the iron worker, Joe, because, iron worker.
0: Awesome.
1: What happens to the iron worker that told this kid, listen, I bought you these tickets to go see Steph Curry or one of the other studs, and the guy robbed the bank to spend it, and then, he's going to spend $400 on the concession stands, and he gets there, and the player that he wanted to see, that he waited all year to see, is not there. The NBA is a broken product, and the leader of that broken product is LaFraud. All LaFraud wants to do is, he's in politics now, too. I forgot about that. I'm sure he was at the Taylor Swift wedding also. All a fraud is a selfish dude. He goes from team to team. He's got to call his little boyfriends to get on the team before they can win anything. The guy is a physical specimen. I agree with that. But in my world, he can't carry Michael Jordan's jock. And I don't want him. I don't want a selfish person in my law firm. And I don't want a selfish person on my basketball team. And I have a little more about that in a second. Go ahead.
0: Well, I just want to jump in there.
2: Well, I totally agree. In other words, I agree 100% with what you said. And I believe that the next year is going to be a bleep show because it's all going to be about LeBron. There's going to be a $50 million documentary. Imagine doing a whole year of Hard Knocks, and it's all about LeBron. I think the best place for them to do it is Cleveland because nothing's happening in Cleveland, and they won't object to it. Miami is a glitzy place where they might tolerate it, but I doubt that Pat Riley will tolerate that. So to have a 42-year-old LeBron, I don't think he adds anything to us, and I've not been a fan. I agree with every word you said.
0: Go ahead, Joe. I just
1: want
0: to say, guys, and this is going to make both of your hearts warm up immediately, because I know Matarazzo and Dr. Bruce Grossinger, once you heard this news, I'm going to take a shot at this. I'll call Spencer and see if it's true. You immediately went and re-upped your tickets when you found out now, and this is that Ben Simmons was thinking about coming back, and he's thinking about the Sixers. And here's my thought on that.
2: That was the funniest thing I've heard. Joe, go ahead.
0: I know. He's welcome to come back as long as he pays for the ticket when he gets to the door. That's all.
2: That's right. I think he's still hiding out in St. Joe's gym. Remember, he was so afraid to even show up in the gym. He was hiding out in St. Joe's gym. He is the worst, most heartless, selfish player that I can recall. You know, Steve, do you have a rival to him? I really can't think of a rival.
1: You know, no, because you think about, and you brought something up earlier, one of the toughest, gutsiest little guys ever to play in the NBA.
0: Oh, yeah.
1: And that guy is named Allen Iverson. And, Joe, you know this because you had a bar.
0: Yeah.
1: The guy would go out to 3 o'clock in the morning with his posse, as he called it.
0: Yeah.
1: But the guy would show up every day and drop 30 to 50 points. And Kobe and Shaq were beating the hell out of him in the finals. And when he says, practice, we talking about practice? The guy has got a point just because he is a legend. And he is in the top 5 Sixers of all time. He may be the greatest little man of all time.
0: Yep.
1: And when you see somebody like that, that gives their heart and soul to a team and to a city, and he's identified with us.
0: Oh, yeah.
1: And then you see this prima donna. This is what's wrong with our young people in our country. They want to know when they're getting their vacation and their PTO time and their bonus, and they want to get another salary increase when they haven't done anything in life yet. And this is why these guys get these outrageous contracts and they become busts. And he is the classic example of that with Ryan Leaf back in the day. I know the doc is old enough and you ought to know who that is.
2: Oh, I definitely do. Ryan Leaf, the biggest bust I can remember totally agree. And and Ryan Leaf had a lot of other problems, legal problems and psychological problems. Totally agree that Simmons was just such an ego-driven guy, and he just refused to shoot the ball. And it's funny how we had Markelle Fultz and we have Simmons. When you think about guards, we've had the only two guards in the history. And in elementary school, I liked shooting a ball. Fultz really developed a fear, a phobia. Do you remember Mackie Sasser? He was a catcher, was afraid to throw the ball to New York Mets pitcher. He had to retire. Bob Moose also had the same thing as a pitcher going back to the 60s. And Bob Moose forgot how to throw the ball. Markelle Fultz forgot how to shoot a basketball, and he's the guy we got in return for Jason Tatum.
0: So
2: we've got, in the history of sports, Ben Simmons and Markelle Fultz, the two people, the two only guards in history that had an aversion of shooting.
0: Okay, before you say another thing, hold on. I've been given that example. I want you to do something, guys. I want you to think about this. That Bruce, I'm telling you, I've given that example. Imagine, okay, that Gabby, our producer, goes in the other room and she takes 60 names and puts them in a hat. This is just for 1 year. Okay, 60 names. That's the first round and the second round. Okay, now Shane, and who's also on our one of our producers, goes and gets a loaded gun, and he says, "Joe," he puts it to my head, and he says, "Hey, Joe, you got to put two. You got two names. You got to pick. You know what, guys? I'm wrong. It was two different years in drafts. So it's 60 names 1 year, 60 names, 120 names in that bag that Gabby put together. Okay, and Shane comes in, and he says, "You have to. I'm going to mix these up. I'm going to shake them up. And then you, Joe Doc, have to stick your hand in there and pick two names in 120 names. And those are the two clowns that are going to have the shooting disorders." Now,
2: yeah,
0: if he
2: exactly.
0: Now, if Shane actually decides that, if that was a real scenario, I couldn't pick those names if my life depended on it. And yet,
2: but
0: these,
2: the Sixers picked them.
0: They picked the only two guys that...
1: And they passed on Tatum. Don't forget.
0: I can't even watch the Boston Celtics play the Sixers. And I may be able now because I can't even say Tatum's name because they got him and we got Fultz. That was nuts. That was one of the great examples ever there, Doc. I've been thinking about that situation. Just nuts. So, yeah.
2: And Mikal Bridges. And how about... And yeah. Again, Mikal Bridges, the guy... His mother is in your office of the Sixers.
0: Yeah.
2: Mikal Bridges, you trade for an undersized guy named Smith who is like 6'2", never even could stay with the Blue Coats, and he had some bizarre allergic peanut disorder. Like, how do you pick these guys?
0: Incredible. Incredible. Okay.
1: Now, so, we got to talk about some things. I'm proud of Philadelphia. We're a World Cup city.
0: Oh, yeah.
1: I thought I did not go down. My son did. But I'm proud of our city. I think we showed what we really are. We're Independence Hall and all the great things that we have in our city. And I'm proud of the Americans' performance. I think the people that said they didn't show up that one game. Come on. I mean, these are the greatest teams in the world, and we got to where we did, and we should applaud those guys. I've become a soccer fan, but that was riveting TV. My only real big thing with soccer becomes, you know, here's what I say to everybody. You know, I watch Sidney Crosby, who I can't stand, but I respect him now. I watch Sidney Crosby get hit in the mouth with a hockey puck going 100 miles an hour every – he lost all his teeth. He's bleeding all over the place. And Sidney Crosby comes out on the next shift and plays.
0: Right.
1: Then he goes to go to the what do they call these things? Oral surgeons. And he goes there for 15 hours to get dental work after the game. What is wrong with these soccer dudes?
0: Flopping?
1: Where they act like they've been shot, and then 5 seconds later, they're out there playing. Now, if I were running that game, I would tell these guys, you're out of here for 30 minutes. Because the women are tougher than they are.
0: Well, I can tell you this.
2: It's totally true. Totally true. In fact, I did a whole segment, Steve, with Al Thompson. You might know Al. Al's a beat writer for the Eagles, and he had me on the show. And one of the whole segments was on what are the challenges of being a team doctor for professional soccer. And it's really very challenging because it's like the man who cries wolf. They're falling down on every play. You've got to analyze if there's what's going on, and in at least the NBA, they're starting to do these technical fouls for flopping, and you know that's just the beginning. But soccer is it's unbelievable that they have to find some way to rein that in. It's ridiculous.
0: Anybody see Argentina yesterday? Oh my God, they were down 2-0. What, like 5 minutes yep. left, and they end up winning that game. I mean,
1: well, you know, when I'm sitting at the bar every night watching our Phillies, and they, you know, they put the soccer on, it's okay, and somebody says to me, "There's no way that they could lose this guy Messi," and I sit down, I look the person dead in the eye, and I said, "Did you ever hear something called the Miracle on Ice, when a bunch of teenagers beat the greatest team in the world? Yeah. Anything can happen. If OJ can get off." And Mike Tyson can get knocked out in 10 seconds, then anything can happen.
0: Yeah, well, and, exactly. And it was definitely, and the thing about soccer that you got to, you know, and it is great. Steve, I think you said it well. I mean, Philadelphia, you're showing real well. We got the All-Star team. And by the way, we are going to talk about the All-Star game in just a minute. But it's great to see our streets with people with soccer jerseys on. And I'm so proud of us. And soccer's, what's great about soccer, it's obviously it's the biggest sport around the world. Why? Because anybody can play. You just need a ball. You don't need you don't even need a basket and a rim. And so it's just the soccer crowds are crazy. It's a mega sport, and hopefully it'll build. It's hard to compete with the big four here in America, but it is awesome. Having said that, I'm gonna segue real quick. Steve Matarazzo mentioned about Philly and what's going on. We got the All-Star game. It's fantastic. Anybody got any opinions on Wheeler? Because him not making the All-Star game was, in my opinion, a travesty with his story. And by the way, he had a tough week, getting pulled in the game with one out. So his streak was of five innings or more, good starts, was chopped. And then he doesn't make the All-Star game. And I know it's because of some rule about him pitching on Sunday, but anybody got any thoughts there?
2: Yeah. Go ahead.
1: Wheeler is our steal from the Mets, and he's a class guy. Most pitchers would never come back from something like that, and I think the guy deserved the respect to be on the team. That would be my unofficial, dead stone cold opinion.
0: Yeah, Doc, you know the injury.
2: I totally agree. I think he's going to do well. You know, I really don't want to go into terrible detail, but the type of problem he had was remediated beautifully by the surgery. It was a lung rehab, and the fact that he's 8 wins and 1 loss and an ERA under 3, he's a guy who certainly should at minimum been a guy a backup for the you know, he should be playing in the game. And Zach Wheeler will never complain. He'll never complain. And he actually came out and said he was upset.
0: Yep.
2: Because with that record, he should be on the team. And nobody understands what it's like to go through, you know, literally to have the, you know, this decompressive surgery and almost a year recovery. And at his age in his 30s to come back, as Steve so aptly pointed out, was really heroic. So yeah, that's an oversight. That's a total
0: well,
2: oversight.
0: Well, and you know, here's the thing. You saw that, Doc. You just mentioned. First of all, he normally would never come out and do the post game show, right? And he came out, you know, and they had them questions ready. When you know, and they were, you know, he was upset. He said he was upset. He said they should reevaluate it. And I'll be honest, I don't, you know. Remember last year, Doc, when they diagnosed it, and they were trying to, and you called me up and asked me what it was, because I did take biology in high school.
2: Of course.
0: Yeah, and did I educate you and all the other medical professionals?
2: You always do, Joe. You are the king. You're the king of medicine.
0: That's exactly. I did take biology, and we got to see. I'll be honest with you. But thank God for ChatGPT. So anyway, having said that, though. His story is just incredible, Doc. I am surprised that, and you obviously know this stuff, but man, this could have went the entire other way, right?
2: Yeah, he could have. He could have had permanent paralysis of his hand,
0: Jesus,
2: which is part of the vascular thoracic outlet scenario, and he could have been permanently disabled. It was a great pickup that he to make this diagnosis and to subject him to the arteriography and the venography without getting more boring. But he had a potentially crippling disorder, which was appropriately diagnosed and treated. And so it's rare but not unheard of. There are some other players. Guy named Harvey for the Mets had it.
0: Oh yeah,
2: and one of the Atlanta Braves great pitchers, left-handed pitcher, he also had it, believe it or not. I'm just blacking on his name. Great, great Hall of Fame left-handed pitcher with Smoltz. He also had this. They had surgery. They did well.
0: Glavin.
2: So, yeah. Tommy Glavin. Tommy Glavin had that for a year, and as well as Harvey, Matt Harvey,
0: yep,
2: for the Mets, I don't know, 15 years ago. So it's not unheard of. And because it's a lot of repetitive throwing, what happens is you develop fibrous bands overlying this very important blood supply. And what happens is you get dead arm because your arm, the muscle gets deprived of blood flow and you get what appeared to be dead arm. And they made a very good diagnosis.
0: So
1: Joe, he just said something that's

0: got injured, and there was a calamity between the Flyers and the family in terms of the doctor, whether the doctor was helping him or was helping the team. And then we see this about 2 years ago, I think, Rothman Institute was the Eagles physicians, and they got sued for like a $41 million judgment. And I think I want to get the doc's opinion on, you know, it's very difficult for these doctors. You see in the NFL, they created this little tent, which is embarrassing. And I know they want to get everybody back on the field, and we sort of know about concussions now. It's still a tough area for medicine. And I'd just like to know from the doc, from his perspective, he has to do right, you know, by the patient. That's his fiduciary obligation, just like I have a fiduciary obligation to every one of my clients. But then these doctors are also employed by the team, and it creates issues, at least from an objective person. I'm not a doctor, so I don't know. That's why I'm asking him.
1: Okay, so are you talking about NFL concussion? Are you talking specifically about NFL players and the new protocols? I would say that with respect to that, there's definitely a conflict of interest, and certainly before there was a recognition about concussions, the NFL spent a lot of money to basically say that there was no concussion. They basically lost. The Boston University, you know, proved it, all the CTE, and they had to sell for the billion-dollar, multi-billion-dollar settlement for these players. What I think is a step, they do have a protocol where there is a team doctor, and they have an independent neurologist. They do have also somebody who does a video review, and I think that it's not perfect for sure, but I think they're doing a better job of recognizing, and they do a quick exam, they do a locker room exam, and if a player slash patient does it, if there's anything that's even slightly off kilter, then they rule them out of the game. So again, I think that they've made progress because the independent neurologist really is just that, and the team neurologist does have a conflict of interest. But I think in every field, you have that where it's not easier. The worst thing is I was a ring doctor for I don't know if you remember that Jose Canseco Vaisikahema fight at the shore.
2: Oh, yeah.
1: that was years ago. I had the misfortune of having David Feldman sucker me into being a ringside physician.
2: Oh, Damon
1: Feldman.
2: Probably
1: the highest liability thing I ever did. Funny thing about that, I know it's kind of a non sequitur. It wasn't even Jose Canseco. It was like his brother. It wasn't even him. But that wouldn't surprise you if you know Damon. I say fondly because I grew up in Havertown with him. But also, all the other guys on the fight card, they were all toxically loaded with steroids, and so I had to disqualify them all. And needless to say, that was not fun.
2: Yeah. By the way, I know Damon well. By the way, go ahead.
0: Let's dovetail off of what the doc said, because I want people to understand something out there. In the state of Pennsylvania, where I live, the doc lives, and Joe lives, the injured employee can choose their own doctor. In the state of New Jersey, where I've been practicing for 30-plus years, you do not get to choose your doctor. The insurance company does it. Or Amazon, Amcare, it's a chop shop, Concentra, occupational medicine. So what people need to understand out there in terms of workers' compensation, the statute under Section 19 says the insurance company designates the treating doctor. Well, in workers' compensation, if you have a hand injury, they'll send you to a foot doctor. You got a back injury with 3 herniated discs, they're going to send you to a hand doctor. Or they're just going to send you to a cutoff doctor. There is a physician that went to Harvard, and he went to Harvard Medical School, and every person he tells he went to Harvard and he's the greatest person in the world, and he cuts everybody off. Well, I can step in and do what the doc said, get an independent doctor. I spend my money and set up an evaluation with a first-class physician.
2: And Steve, you're talking about in New Jersey, right?
0: Yeah, because there's a big difference. In Pennsylvania, the injured employee can technically

0: choose their doctor. In New Jersey, that's not what it says, but we get around that because the insurance companies are so stupid, because they will take, if the doc has two herniated discs in his back, they'll send him to a hand doctor. So then I can step in and say, wait, time out. I set the doc up for a neurosurgical exam, orthopedic exam with a spine surgeon, and get the injured worker the proper medical care. The issue in the state of New Jersey is you've got to get proper representation and proper medical, like the doc is saying. And you do not get that unless you get somebody that can step in and say, wait a minute, this guy has only been to Amcare, the chop shop at Amazon, and I step in and say, okay, guy's got a shoulder injury, we're going to get him to the best shoulder specialist. And I put up my money to do it because I want these injured workers to get the proper medical. And the judges are not stupid. They understand what the insurance companies are doing.
1: And Doc, talk about that because
2: 100%. By the way, that's so important because, Joe, you, one of the famous quotes that you have,
1: right,
2: when you're working on the bridge between Pennsylvania and New Jersey and you get hurt, you got to crawl to the PA side.
1: That's right.
2: But the fact that we have Steve here is, and Matarazzo, he, with all that experience, the fact is, He can get somebody like myself or somebody who's just going to call it right down the middle. It's going to call balls and strikes. It's going to blow out that nihilistic opinion by the defense doctor. So I think all those within the listening, all you people have gotten hurt in Jersey and you've been treated like you were working for the Iranian mullahs, I think that you need to get to Steve and get in his office and get there fast.
0: And the thing is, that just to put this, I have a huge Spanish community that we represent. One of the reasons why I do that is I'm just being honest, people. I may be a lawyer now, but my great-grandfather sat on a stoop in Philadelphia. He was Italian and Goomba, just like me. And he sat on the stoop with a T-shirt on and tomato sauce all over him. And they're the type of people, like my great-grandfather and my grandfather, and the Spanish community that get taken advantage of because they don't speak English or they haven't gone to medical school or law school or business school. And the insurance companies abuse these people like there is no tomorrow. I have 6 interpreters on staff. I step right in with the Spanish community and get them a physician. All these people are looking for, and the doc knows this, all these people are looking for is somebody to help them. The insurance companies in workers' compensation, and Sam Pond said this, will do everything not to pay for anything, an MRI, physical therapy, an injection, God forbid, surgery. And if you don't get the proper representation or the proper doctor that is going to actually give you-know-what about you, you're going to get hosed by the system.
1: And you know what's funny about that?
2: Totally. Let me say that's 100% true. And in our practice, I worked in my residency in the South Bronx at Lincoln Hospital. So I spoke, by necessity, I learned how to speak medical and neurological Spanish for 3 years. And we have an on-site translator for Spanish. And I love speaking Spanish. And I love my Spanish people are, not to compare them to anybody else, but they are the most compliant, most wonderful, hardworking people. They'll go through a brick wall. And they deserve to be treated with respect, and I'm glad that Steve and I, number one, you have to speak their language, and I love doing so, and they love it, and I even tell jokes in Spanish, and they love it when I say, ay, que no me dice mío! They love it, they always laugh, because they know, and that's here where I'm at, like near Chester County, in Oxford, and Mushroom Farms, you can't imagine what these people have to go through with labor, and I see a ton of industrial injuries in that community. I enjoyed Steve in saying those people need to be represented appropriately.
1: And I want to jump in there real quick because I know the doc has to go in a couple minutes. But one of the things about Steve Matarazzo, and this is until I met Steve, I had all week, you know, doc, like Doc said, and Steve knows that saying as well. When you get hurt on the Philly side, go to the New Jersey side. I mean, the Jersey side, crawl to the Philly side. Well, you know, it was refreshing to see that people that were getting screwed over in that system in Jersey when it comes to the medical, where you had attorneys that were aggressive and that would not sit down while their clients got taken advantage of. and they found a quality doctor that was going to treat them, you know, for their injury. And I know Dr. Bruce Grossinger is one of those advocates and doctors. So, Bruce, the misnomer that you are stuck in New Jersey with a crappy doctor or whatever, a situation where, you know, you're helpless as a worker. Matarazzo has not only disproven it, but
2: he's totally blown that up. Steve, Mr. Matarazzo, he's blown it up for us, and it's great for me because I frankly, I know Steve, and I know it with sports, but there are many people that I know I'm going to avail myself the opportunity to call Steve because these people are really, they're up a creek without a paddle, I guess is a good way to put it.
1: No doubt about it.
0: And also, remember one other thing, people out there. In the state of New Jersey, we're not a lost wage state. Yes, you get your wages while you're out of work, everybody. But then at the end of our claim case, you get a settlement that is given to you by a judge. And the settlement, I don't want to get too legal or medical. But basically, let me explain this. If I slip and fall on the way to court and I fracture my radius, and they put a cast on my wrist, and which happened, actually, and I went to Rothman, and I can still hit the golf ball 250 yards. In my world of workers' compensation, your anatomy has been changed, even though I can still hit that golf ball, or they did that shoulder repair and you can still work. In my world, you still get a settlement in the workers' compensation court in New Jersey versus Pennsylvania. It's a wage law state, and when you get a disability rating in the workers' compensation court that is given to you by a judge, you have the right to reopen the case and get future medical treatment, which is key.
1: Yeah,
2: right,
1: cool.
2: And just to bootstrap on there, I'm sitting here in my Wilmington, Delaware office, and on my wall I have a certificate called American Board of Independent Medical Examiners. So Delaware is also that way. You're entitled, there are differences between disability and permanency. So you could be working but have impairment. So really, what we're talking about is impairments in New Jersey and having a doctor be able to use the 5th and 6th edition AMA guidelines to come up with fair and defendable numbers. And even if you go back to work, that's why it's so important to have Steve, knowledge is power, and to have a doctor who knows how to use the 5th and 6th editions, because a lot of people, their attorneys don't even know about that, honestly, and it's shocking, even in Delaware. These people will go back to work. They might do a small commutation, but they don't even let them know that there is a legal right for them to get a lump sum of money for permanency. And a lot of the lawyers don't even, and as a doctor, I've got to tap the patient on the shoulder and say, guess what? You're entitled to a large cash settlement like the old, commercial.
1: Well, it's amazing when you think about what, you know, so many people who have those misnomers, especially about Jersey work comp, because in PA you get one shot at a settlement. There's no going back. The bottom line is, but you need an aggressive attorney. It's a very, and you need doctors that really really care about you and are, by the way, not caring more about the insurance company, I wanted Dr. Bruce, who's one of the foremost professionals in this industry, to really hear that and to understand, because there are opportunities for injured workers to see great doctors. A lot of attorneys, across the bridge who think they know workers' compensation are just not aggressive for their clients, and therefore they get stuck at these mills. And it's just, it's being a legislative guy like I am, like somebody who gets involved in labor issues and all those things. I just wonder, who legislated for that ridiculous, medical coverage situation? And number two, why don't attorneys over there advocate more like Matarazzo and actually?
0: Well, I can answer that. Very simple. The insurance companies have lobbyists, and they donate and they do whatever they have to do to try to, just like in Pennsylvania, we have full tort and non-tort with car accidents. You say, have the same thing in Jersey, verbal threshold and nonverbal threshold. It's the insurance companies that are hosing these people. You can buy, when I say full tort or nonverbal, I'm now talking car accidents. The cost, you can't sue with those under certain exceptions, okay, if you have the verbal threshold. But if you don't have the verbal threshold, you can actually get compensated for being out of work and your injured knee or back that you had in the car accident. Well, the difference between those policies is in a yearly basis is like a couple hundred dollars or less. But the insurance people don't tell you that. It's the same thing with workers' compensation. They say, no, you have to go to this chop shop in AmCare, and you have to go there. No, you do not. Your lawyer can get you somebody that is qualified in the area of orthopedics, neurology, neurosurgery.
1: Bruce, have you ever heard that?
2: I'm sorry?
1: Have you ever had that experience? Like, in other words, am I wrong in saying that that's a completely refreshing to hear from a man?
2: No, totally refreshing, because I think that usually when I see Delaware, I'm sorry. When I see Jersey comp cases, the only time I see lawyers interested in them is when there's a clear third party case. And they often look at a workers' comp as they're appropriately defeatist about it. But Steve knows the fact is that he gets qualified doctors to come in and basically open up the case, and he knows what to do. And I'd say there's the vast majority of attorneys I know in Jersey are deal with car accidents in liability cases because they're unaware and they are both afraid and unaware, and Steve is neither.
1: And so, Doc, I know you got to go. Could you do me a favor and give your contact information?
2: Sure, and I really enjoyed this, and I look forward to collaborating with Steve more in the future. I really enjoyed the fact that you have me on the show. It means a lot. And our contact information is 610-521-6063. It's called Grossinger Neuro Pain Specialist.
1: Awesome.
0: Well, thanks, Doc.
1: Dr. Bruce Grosser, thank you so much for being on the show. I want to be on the show when Matarazzo's on the Rovers on Rover Sports.
2: Well, I definitely want to have him on because I love somebody who's knowledgeable and has a strong opinion. That I love. I really enjoyed the show. This went by very quickly, and I really enjoyed the dialogue. Thanks, Joe, for having me.
0: We're not done, but yes, Doc.
2: You're not done. I'm done. Yeah. I'm out.
1: See you, Doc. Thank you, brother. Thank you, Doc. Yeah, I knew you guys, and at the same time, you know, he's going to have a he wants to have you on. He just texted me. I want to have him on Rover Sports.
0: So want to talk about some other things.
1: Sure.
0: It's just you, me, and the public now. Talking again, I want to get back to workers' compensation and people. There are only a few of us that really do this day in and day out. You don't want to have a dibbler or dabbler.
1: Right.
0: What I mean, somebody that practices five different areas of the law. All I do is workers' compensation, and that's it. But there are many components to a workers' compensation claim. Mm-hmm. There can be a Social Security disability component. There could be a medical malpractice component. There could be a pension component. There could be a third-party component. There could be an employment component. And many of these workers' compensation claims come with all of those issues. I don't handle all those issues. I will refer you to the best in the business. So if you have a Social Security disability claim, I'm going to refer you to somebody that I would represent my family. Or if you have an employment claim, I'm going to refer you to the employment lawyer that speaks at all these seminars like I do, that's top notch. So you need to be informed. It doesn't cost 1 cent to speak to me. There's no consultation fee. I don't get paid until the injured worker gets paid at the end of the settlement. There's no exchanging of any money. The judge is the only one that has the power to touch the money and decide the award of compensation. Joe, you there?
1: Yeah, I'm here. No, yeah. I'm listening.
0: Okay, so I have a major announcement.
1: Okay.
0: I want to make. I've been in a law firm with a gentleman for, I think, 5.5 years now. And I decided to part ways. And I want to let everybody know that it's Matarazzo Law, and everybody will get an email about this. And I want to tell you that every attorney in my law firm is coming with me. That includes Victoria Gomez, Eleanor Host, the Honorable Bradley W. Henson Sr., who is a retired workers' compensation judge for 20 years that when he went off the bench came to work with me. I have, I think it's 6 Spanish interpreters all coming with me. And we have legal assistants that are the best in the business. I have a legal assistant named Janet. We call her the Bull. And all of these legal assistants are coming with me and all of the attorneys. We're not going anywhere. We're going to be on the floor above where I was before. And we're going to make sure that we keep my work ethic like all of the people that are coming with me. I work 365 days a year. And you know this, Joe, because I represent your friend. Yep. And we emailed at 1 or 2 o'clock in the morning. I'm available. Everybody gets my cell phone. I don't hide behind a computer. I don't hide behind a voicemail. When I see a client in the office, I walk right up to them. I don't run out the back door like other people do. So what I want people to understand is you're going to be with the Matarazzo team, and I have a huge team. And when a lawyer or a doctor leaves a practice, when every employee is going with them, that should tell you something. So people out there, my cell phone number is 609-432-4668. You don't get my voicemail. You don't get me hiding behind a computer. And if I have a judge working in my firm that retired, that was a judge for 20 years, and he's coming with me, what does that tell you? So we're here to help everybody. And you have the best lawyers in workers' compensation handling your claims. You're not getting pawned off to somebody that did this for 5 years or 3 years. I've got the best in the business. I've been doing it 30-plus years. I have Victoria Gomez that is just relentless, and all the judges respect her. Got Eleanor Host, who is just a brilliant young lady in her late 30s. And then I have the judge. And at the end of the day, the judge speaks to these people because he was a judge for 20 years. And that is called gravitas. And that's what we are doing. I've decided that due to work ethic issues that I'm going to establish this Matarazzo Law, because I work 24/7 Christmas, New Year's, Thanksgiving, Easter, whenever I'm working, and my wife wants to kill me. But that's what I'm all about, people. And I'm here to help you.
1: Steve, any contact information for the new firm?
0: Yes. What people can do is just do what I tell everybody. Call the little guy. That's me, the little pit bull. 609-432-4668. We will be sending an email blast out to every client that with all the new information. I'm not going anywhere. I'm staying in the same building, have all the same offices. I'm just going to continue to work hard and service the people, unlike never working on a weekend. That's not me. That's not me. I work.
1: All right, Doc. All right, Steve. We only got a minute left, and want you to give your cell phone number one more time.
0: Steve Matarazzo, Matarazzo Law. I have a website. 609-432-4668. You can contact me on cell phone. I will answer the phone.
1: All right. I want to thank everybody for tuning in to the Steve Matarazzo Show here on WWDB Talk 860. We, of course, want to thank Dr. Bruce Grossinger, Gabby, and, of course, Shane, our producer. On behalf of our host, Steve Matarazzo, I'm Joe Dougherty. Thanks for listening, everybody.

0: Hello, Philadelphia. My name is Ralph Williams. I am the host of the Ralph Williams Show. Let me talk to you. What do you want to talk about? We'll talk every Wednesday, 3 to 4 p.m. here on 860 AM WWDB. 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
14: Hello, hello, hello, everyone. Welcome back to the Empowerment Zone. We are so excited to be with you today. This is Diane Ann.
15: Manny.
14: And we're sitting in for the one and only Reggie McLaughlin and Lisa Robinson of My Independent at Home. We're so excited. The rain is really coming down today.
15: Yes.
14: Oh, my goodness. It just like started pouring out of nowhere. Be careful out there, folks. If you're listening to us in your cars, be safe when your travels. But we just want to talk again about My Independence at Home. What a wonderful, wonderful program that is that Lisa Robinson has created there. And I'm telling you, if you have a loved one or if you are a caregiver and you need some support with your loved one, please reach out to My Independence at Home, a wonderful, wonderful agency with persons that will really care for your loved ones and keep them safe. That is something that I think is just so important that you know. And today, that's what's important to all of us, is that our loved ones are safe. So if you have a loved one that you're caring for that has medical issues, or if they even have some mental health issues, you want to reach out to My Independence at Home and allow them to come in and assist you with that and to kind of ease some things for you. But Manny, last week's show was amazing. Oh my goodness, we have gotten so much feedback about last week's show.
15: I'm glad.
14: It was really, really good. And just a shout out again to your guest,
15: Justin.
14: Yes, Justin. And so we really had so much fun last week in talking about just being transparent.
15: Yes.
14: In that conversation about acceptance.
15: And resilience.
14: And what a show that was. If you missed it, you definitely want to go online and go back and listen to that show. It was so great. Manny, today I know we have a phenomenal show lined up. Do you want to talk about what it's going to be?
15: Today we are talking about a topic that is so many can relate to: life, love, and dating after 50. Whether you are divorced, widowed, never married, or simply giving love another chance, today's conversation is all about navigating relationships in this new chapter of life.
14: Wow. New chapters, brand new chapters. And this is a subject that we're going to just dive into today. We are hopeful that you'll find some inspiration, some empowerment, some information as well while you listen to this conversation. And guess who was in the hot seat? Me, you guys. To answer some of these questions. Now, I want to give this disclaimer. I am not a relationship expert. However, we all have some experiences that allow us to lend insight into this topic. And so a little bit later, we have a guest that's going to be joining us. John is going to be calling in, and he's going to be adding some insight too. But we are going to dive into this subject because today, mature dating, dating after 40, 50 years old, this is a thing now that's going on. And I want you to know, you have to be encouraged, and we want to encourage you. We want to empower you. We want to talk about some sticky things too, some of the red flags, some of the green flags, and guess what? We're just going to jump right in. So Manny, barrel away.
15: So my first question is, how has dating after 50 changed compared to when you were younger?
14: Wow. Just jumping right in there, huh? Dating after 50, how it's changed to when I was younger. I think at 50, a lot of intentionality is there. I think when you are 50 years old, you have already had some experiences that shape what you want and also what you would accept. And I think because you have had some experiences already, it allows you to know, hey, listen, this is what I want. This is what works for me. This is what doesn't work for me. I like to say there are three categories. There is your must-have, there's your negotiable, and then there's your non-negotiable. I don't think when you're younger, you can really think about those things because you haven't had those experiences yet. So that would be my answer.
15: Wow, that's very interesting. So my next question is, what is the biggest misconception people have about dating later in life?
14: I think one of the biggest misconceptions that people have about dating later in life is that they shouldn't do it. Because some people think that they're just either washed up, there's nothing for them, they're scared to put themselves out there, they are set in their ways, or maybe even just have had some experiences and just have said that season has passed in my life, when really in some ways you're denying yourself an opportunity to really embrace having someone in your life. So I think the biggest misconception about dating later in life is that you're just you're too old to do it, and therefore you don't put any effort into it, and you just think you're over that part of your life. But in reality, if you're still breathing, and if that is something that you desire, you should go for it.
15: I used to this makes me think about back when I was younger. My one aunt, she was dating this guy at the time, and she was over 50. And the phrase that they used to use back in the day was the special little friend.
14: The special little friend. I like that.
15: And you know, when that's the one thing I feel like it was one of my friends who said that they were like they when they're looking for a relationship, and especially when it's someone older, they don't want to be in the obituary as someone's special little friend.
14: The special little friend.
15: So let's get into this next question here. Do people become more selective after 50?
14: Yes. You are more selective after 50. And you have to be. You really have to be. You just cannot pick any person or allow yourself to be involved with just anybody. I think it's very important for you to be very selective. I think that you need to make sure that you are properly vetting the person that you choose to date. That's extremely important, especially after 50. There are so many things to consider.
15: Now, what's interesting to me, right, is that I feel like people of all ages should be very selective. Now, when my friends go on dates, I will tell you the type of person I am. Mm-hmm. When my friend is going on the date, I tell them, give me the person who you are going out with their phone number. So then I can look them up and see if they have
14: Should you say what you do?
15: Because my thing is this.
14: I don't know.
15: You don't know who you're going out with.
14: That's true.
15: These days, you don't know if you're going out with
14: right.
15: a banker or a serial killer.
14: Psycho.
15: It is just, you know, you have to be very, very, very, very careful.
14: You have to
15: And
14: be.
15: Have friends who yeah. are going to be overprotective and do the investigative digging and go through the social media, because another thing you always want to make sure about is that the person you're going on a date with is not a player.
14: Right. Or a double life.
15: Yes.
14: They don't have a double life. Yes. I think that's important. And unfortunately, I can say this for, I think, all of us, right? So it's really kind of scary, because that double life thing can be a real thing in this day and age.
15: It seems
14: like it could be easier to get away with. So you really have to dig, and you really need to have a good group of friends, a good group of accountability persons, partners, whatever, who are sitting there saying, okay, let's talk about this person. It's just the way the world is right now. It's too much going on for you just to be kind of out there in this secret relationship and nobody knows who the person is or doesn't know where you're going. I think it's important. And let me say this to you, 50-year-olds or over 50-year-olds or whatever, even if you're 40, let's just say whatever age you are, but this is particularly for mature daters. You need to check in with somebody. Tell them where you're going and tell them who you're meeting. Send a picture of them. It's just important for safety.
15: Well, not even just that. Send your phone location.
14: That's a
15: to
14: good.
15: Your friend. So
14: but
15: that,
14: now what about the 50-year-olds maybe or over mature daters that don't know how to do that?
15: I think a lot of them do. I think you're one of the only ones that don't.
14: Oh, ooh, you burned me. You wound me.
15: And some of them, especially if they're over 50, they have kids or grandkids that will show them how to do it.
14: So there is an inside joke, everybody, that I am technically challenged. I don't know that is true, but I'm accused of it. I guess it might be a little bit true if I don't know how to do this location thing. But I agree. The location can help.
15: Definitely. Okay, so my next question for you is this. Do you find that dating apps are more helpful or hurtful to singles over 50?
14: Oh, dating apps. That's still scary to me. Now, that's just a personal opinion that I know a lot of people have used dating apps. I know a lot of people have, you know, listen, I know plenty of women who have memberships with dating apps.
15: If I can interject this one thing, I feel like the issue is when there are men over 50 who get on those dating apps, there are people, they are looking for someone that is younger. Not always someone who is not a compatible partner in that age range. And especially in my age group, they are fishing for the older ones because a lot of the people in my generation are looking for someone to take care of them, which is so it's definitely more it's hard.
14: This is crazy.
15: Because the younger ones are infiltrating and you're in the older age group because they're looking for sponsors, sugar daddies, everything in between.
14: This is too much. What is going on? And I'm thinking that, you know, the dating apps, because dating apps are scary. You don't know who this person is. Anyone can represent themselves any kind of way that they want to, behind the screen, behind the, you know, text messages, all of them. I can't get over the fact that you just said this. So they're filtering through the dating apps that are for the mature persons and taking the potentials from up. This is too, guys, we're going to be getting ready for a commercial soon. I'm losing it over here.
15: I mean, it's the truth. I have to say, the people in their 20s, they are ambitious. They are looking for providers.
14: So 50 plusers, my community out there, we need to get more aggressive, I guess.
15: Definitely.
14: Something, I don't know. This is not good.
15: Not at all. Now, another thing I would add that's interesting is that a lot of people of my age bracket, they follow this one woman, and she tells them dating apps are for desperate people, which is interesting. And she tells the women that she coaches to not go on dating apps, but your cell phone is to tell you what zip codes to go to to find men.
14: What?
15: Yes.
14: What is happening in this world? What happened to good old-fashioned dating when you had a friend that introduced you to somebody, or that friend may have had a friend that could introduce you to someone? Really, this is a whole thing.
15: Oh, yes.
14: Going into zip. Oh, my goodness. Yeah, well, you could go into a zip code area and find a psycho in a zip code area, too.
15: Yes, that reminds me of the story of actually this couple. I guess they're a couple now at my gym. Where this one woman who she went out and found this guy, and he was living a whole double life.
14: Oh my gosh, wait, I think wait a minute. We might have to have a commercial before you tell this story. Listen, if you are just tuning in, this is going to be an amazing conversation on a rainy day. Yes. So sit back, strap yourself in with your seatbelt. Make sure you are safely traveling, because I think you are in for some laughs, some excitement, some enlightenment here on the Empowerment Zone. This is Diane and Manny sitting in for Reggie and Lisa. And guess what? We will be right back.
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14: Hey, hey, hey, everybody. We are back. This is Diane and
15: Manny.
14: We are so excited to bring you the summer series. And today we are talking about mature dating.
15: Yes.
14: Dating over 50, and you know what that looks like. And before the break, Manny was getting ready to spill some information.
15: Oh my goodness. So I got it. It's actually kind of a funny story.
14: Okay.
15: So there are these two people that go to my gym. I will not say the name of the gym.
14: Okay.
15: I won't give any names.
14: Yeah, please.
15: But but basically, the woman was looking for, you know, a suitor that was over 50. She found one, but she didn't do her research. And when she didn't do her research, she ended up going to this house party that another gym person was throwing. And she found out that the person that, you know, she was seeing was living a completely double life.
14: Wow, that's scary.
15: And was a narcissist, an alcoholic, abusive, and actually secretly bisexual, and was messing with men in the gym. And it was just hilarious.
14: Wow.
15: I said, wow. I said, this is why you need friends to do the research for you.
14: You have to do your research. And this is what I'm talking about. Now, that is interesting. Now,
15: yeah.
14: So before the break, did you identify she met the person on an app? Or
15: yes.
14: She,
15: okay, yes, see, but they matched at the gym because she saw him at the gym. So she was like, this is my chance.
14: Wow.
15: Yeah.
14: That is something. I don't know. Folks, I'm a little scary about these apps. I just think it's something to be able to talk to somebody who is a friend of somebody else. I think it's good to meet someone through someone else. I think that's safer because there's, you know, backstory, there's relationship that person has with other people. You have the opportunity to get more information about this person. This is why I'm a little old fashioned with that. Hey, you know, listen, don't throw stones at me.
15: Yeah, look, but then at the same time, what if that friend is just shoving that person off on someone?
14: That's true, too. They could feel sorry for them.
15: Right.
14: And maybe just say, hey, you know, here's this person. Not necessarily a good candidate, but right. Here they are. That's true.
15: Okay,
14: that's
15: so true. My next question for you. What qualities matter most in a partner today?
14: I would say someone who is loyal, someone who is obviously honest. That sounds cheesy to say because really at this age, to me, that should come naturally. It shouldn't be something that you would have to say or that you would have to tell someone, I want you to be honest with me. I think at a certain age, 50 and over, it should be something that is already there. But I would say loyalty, honesty, consistency is important. And just to be able to express yourself and hold a conversation. Being able to have an outline of expectations in that conversation between the two of you. What are your expectations? What are the other person's expectations? Because I am a firm believer that the killer of any relationship is unexpressed expectations. I think that is the killer of any relationship is unexpressed expectations. And so other qualities are important in partners today is when you sit down and you really know what are some things that you share in common? What are some things that, you know, are you a compromising person or are you a person that is just set in your ways? So quality would be to be able to compromise too, because in a relationship, you should have some level of compromise, you know? Mm-hmm. So I think that's important. So I would say loyalty, honesty, compromise, moral values. You definitely have to have some moral values. And I think, too, you have to identify what is important to you in life. Like you have to have some goals.
15: I think another thing is
14: financial stability.
15: I was just about to say.
14: Wait a minute. I can't believe I left that out. Financial stability.
15: Exactly.
14: That is very important because, you know, listen, now here's what I will say. You may meet someone who is building, right? And there are a lot of people who will say, listen, I don't want to be with someone who's building. I want to be with someone who already has something. Well, I think that's a choice, right? That's a choice because you can add to what they are building and you can build together. However, you have to, that can get a little bit hairy if they're really, really at a place where it's kind of like, are you a person that's just checking off the box of this is the next best thing, or I'm going to try this, I'm going to try that. But if you're really building something that has a destination, that it's something that you are really trying to accomplish and there is a goal in mind and you just need some help, some encouragement, or that partner along the way to be with you and say, if it's somebody who's saying, hey, come be with me on this journey, I want to build this together. That's one thing. But if it's not, then I think it's a no, because you don't want to have hardship. Financial troubles can be very hard in a relationship if you're dating, nonetheless, if you're married. So,
15: and on top of that, especially now, I know this may go back a little bit on what I said during our job segment on the second week, but
14: I don't think Manny says a lot, but he says something's coming.
15: In the 50 plus age bracket, the person should already know what they're doing and be established.
14: Exactly. I do agree.
15: Because if you're a person that is in your 50s and you're whimsical and you're just figuring it out, or you don't have anything figured out, then you need to work on yourself before you incorporate someone else in your chaos.
14: For sure. And I think that's so important. And at that age, unfortunately, because of the way that some things have gone in the world, it is unfortunate that many 50, sometimes 60-year-olds find themselves trying to either create financial stability because, as we talked about in that segment, they've gotten iced out at their jobs and had to start over. They could be in the midst of their second act or building their second act. And so those things are real factors. It doesn't mean that they're a slummy person or lazy person. That's a real factor in today's time. However, I absolutely agree with you. You shouldn't be just trying to figure out life at 50 plus years old.
15: At all. And then on Agreed. Top, wait, and I got to add one more thing.
14: Uh-oh.
15: If you're in your 50s or you're in the 60s, your 401k is matured. So I'm just saying there's that too.
14: That small factor.
15: Right.
14: Oh my goodness.
15: My next question for you is, and I think this incorporates all ages.
14: Okay.
15: Are people seeking companionship, romance, or marriage?
14: Ooh. I am going to answer this in a way where I am not sure if a lot of women, I'm going to answer this as a woman who is of a certain age, and I don't mind sharing that I'm over 50. I would say in this order, I would be looking for companionship first, allow the romance to develop, and then if marriage happens to be a bonus.
15: Okay.
14: So, and I say that because at this age, there are things in life that I have already experienced.
15: Right.
14: And so for me, it is more about, at this age, do I really want to go through life being by myself? Or do I want to go through life with someone? It's so nice to be able to go through life with like that person that is either your best friend or that person that you have found companionship with, someone to do something with, someone to go places with, whether it's dinner, whether you travel together in separate accommodations, just the pastor speaking here. But I think companionship first, allow the romance to grow and see if that grows. And then the bonus is if marriage happens, it would just happen.
15: I feel like everyone looks at marriage as like, in my age bracket, what's interesting is I've seen a shift. Because I want to say 2 years ago now, everyone saw marriage as that it's just like a contractual agreement. It's nothing like important. Like if you're my life partner, you're my life partner.
14: Right.
15: I don't feel it necessary to split assets, all of this stuff. But nowadays I've noticed within the recent almost 6 to 8 months, I've seen a lot of people in my age bracket start getting married again, which has been interesting to me.
14: Wow.
15: Early 20s, 18, 19, early 20s, like marriage has been back on the table, and that's something that's very surprising to me.
14: But that's awesome, too.
15: Right.
14: It's pretty cool. It's pretty cool that that's coming back. And I do want to say this for people that are listening, because I don't want you to get the wrong message. I think you are, okay, when we talk about spiritually, right, mm-hmm. women are waiting to be found. You're waiting to be chosen. You are asking a specific question about someone who's dating at 50. You have to know what you want in your life, if your destination and if your preoccupation or your dream or your goal is marriage, or is it companionship, or is it romance? And then within that, of course, and I have to say this because there is a spiritual component that is never dismissed or forgotten for me, which is you pray about it first, right? Before you do anything, before you engage in anything. So my answer to that is still the same, but with respect to what you said, I don't want to dismiss the fact that there are some women out there who are in there, who are 50 plus or those mature daters, let's say, who want to be married.
15: Yes,
14: and there is absolutely nothing wrong with that, because within marriage, then you should have. So it goes in the reverse, and in the way that you ask the question, it would be that marriage should encompass that forever companionship and that love, that romance. But I love the fact that the younger generations are seeing marriage as a staple again in the community. That is a beautiful thing, and that's a beautiful thing to hear.
15: Okay, so my last question before we head to commercial. How do you know you are ready to date again after divorce or loss?
14: Wow. I think after you have done your work.
15: Okay.
14: After you have done your work, I think this requires some time with yourself. I think for me, in my opinion, again, not a relationship expert, but speaking about life, it's important that you spend time on you. It's important that you spend time in, if that means therapy, if that means therapy, if that means you are spending time, say, alone with God even, and walking through what worked, what did not work in your marriage, so that you can come away knowing what things in your life that you have to address. Spend the time doing that, rebuilding yourself. If there are things in a marriage that you were a part of in terms of whatever caused the break, and you are trying to find yourself again, do that work. Find in yourself what areas you need to improve, what areas you need to get better, what you allowed, what you would never allow again, how you would contribute differently to a marriage. That is what I would say in regards to those who are going back into the dating scene after you have been divorced. When you know you're ready is when you have taken that time. I do think that sometimes going right from a divorce into a relationship can be unhealthy sometimes, because you're taking that baggage, you're taking the baggage of the separation, you're taking the baggage of the prior relationship into whatever is next. You want to just have time to be clear, to be fresh, and to be free. And so that's what I would say. And then the loss piece, again, taking that time, grieving properly, and allowing yourself the space and the time to do that.
15: I know for my grandfather, who is 85, he always talks about nowadays, after the loss of my grandmother, they were married for 60 years.
14: Yeah.
15: He always says he wants to find a companion, but I think that woman would have to be prepared to basically be at the altar with my grandmother's picture there. And we're going to commercial.
14: And we'll be right back, guys. This is a great conversation.
15: Yes.
14: We can't wait to bring you some more right after the break.
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0: not the relationship expert, but I am here as a woman who has had some experiences and I can lend some responses, and perhaps you will find encouragement and empowerment from those. And I am telling you, there's too much fun going on here.
1: Okay.
0: Well, so, we left off with the loss, right?
1: Yeah.
0: When we answer that.
1: Yeah,
0: so
1: we don't want
0: those people to feel brushed over, but for the people who have suffered a loss, and you were talking about grandfather.
1: Yes, my grandfather. Yeah. And my grandmother were married. Well, they knew each other for about 63, 64 years mm-hmm. and were married for 60 plus years. Mm-hmm. And for him, what's interesting to me is that he talks about how much he does want a partner. He mm-hmm. wants someone in his life, a companion, in his words. But he is lost without her.
0: Mm.
1: Coming up on the anniversary of her passing, which is actually next Thursday.
0: Wow.
1: What's interesting to me is that the whole house is still the way she left it.
0: Mm-hmm.
1: Her snack drawer is, you know, where her right. snacks were. Her medication from 6 years ago is still on the napkin that is next to her side of the bed.
0: Mm-hmm.
1: So my question is, for those in that age bracket, the almost 70 to 80 plus, how do they continue moving on?
0: Right. I think it's still the same, right? I feel like you've got to do the work and you've got to be willing to do the work, and surrounding yourself with people that really support you doing that work. And even in what's so interesting, we started off the segment talking about and just reminding people about my independence at home.
1: Right.
0: I have actually gone into homes and done, meaning care, independent care homes, and have done some sessions in there. And I have seen where folks that age and in those facilities and care facilities, they have found loved ones. It's the cutest thing.
1: Really?
0: It's wow. so cute. And I remember going into a type of assisted living, and there were some, was a couple in there. They both had the start of dementia, but they were boyfriend and girlfriend, and it was the cutest thing. And one was 82 and one was 84. And so I think it's a matter of just being open. Now, their start, the signs were there that they were beginning to get it, but the manifestation of it happened once they were in. So they were conscious and aware and not into dementia when they met each other. So that's pretty cool. But I think at that age, it really takes a conditioning of the heart and openness of the spirit to say, hey, I'm just going to allow myself to receive this gift of love again. To have it once in a lifetime is just an amazing feeling. It's a wonderful feeling. Everyone would want to feel that feeling, I guess I should say, that comes with being in love.
1: Right.
0: But to have that twice in a lifetime or more than twice, oh my goodness, how amazing would that be? So for someone that age to experience that again, I think it's just amazing that they would even open themselves up and be able to do that.
1: That's awesome. So my next question for you is this.
0: Uh-oh.
1: Emotional maturity or physical attraction? Which one matters more?
0: Emotional maturity. Because you could have someone who is physically attractive and just not be, I don't want to say that, I don't know if I can say this on the air, but let's just say they may not be too bright, right? So you want someone who has emotional maturity.
1: Gotcha.
0: You want someone who has balance in their emotions. You want someone who really is seasoned enough in touch enough with their emotions to where they are not bringing chaos into your life because they have not addressed things in their life. They are clear about what they want. They're clear about their emotions. They're clear about their communication. They're clear about you. I think at a certain age, it takes maturity to know when you see someone and you know you want to date them, then you date them. If you see someone you know you're not interested, then you're not interested and you're just friends. I think that's maturity. And so you can be physically attracted and get caught up in a whole lot of other things. This is just my take. because we all know sometimes what comes

0: comes with a pretty or a handsome face. And so a lot of times that can be a package, but when you are selecting, I think you should select based on emotional maturity, because that is what you have in the end. Beauty fades, right? That's the scripture. Beauty will fade. And so, and we also know that people change in life. And so what happens when you don't look the same? But that's what you pick someone based off of, is their looks. And there you, but I think you should, and again, we're not dismissing that you want the person that you're with to meet some things that are important to you. But I think when you say which one is most important, I would say the emotional maturity is most important, because you want to feel safe with that person.
1: That's good. That's good. Okay. So my next question for you is, what are your biggest red flags?
0: Inconsistency. Inconsistency, I think, is a huge red flag. A lack of maturity is a huge red flag. And I would say really just a person who is not a self-motivator. I think that's a big thing for me. I think somebody that you have to always jumpstart about life, I think they have got to have some sort of outlook about life that is theirs. I don't think a person who just always has to be ignited by what you bring, like you're the constant cheerleader. I think they need to, I think a red flag is when you don't have that type of self-motivation. You don't have any type of base. There's no accountability. I think a person must have some sort of accountability. That's a red flag when you're accountable to no one. And that's scary. So for instance, if you are a person that is, say, spiritual, you're in the church, you want to, one of the first things that you should be finding out if you are dating, and listen up, ladies 50 and over, ask that person, where do you go to church? Who's your pastor? Who are you accountable to? Because that's important.
1: Very, very important in today's age.
0: Mm-hmm. Very.
1: Okay, so my next question is, what are your biggest green flags?
0: A green flag is a person who is in touch with themselves. They understand who they are. They understand what they want out of life. They have a spiritual base. They are connected to something. They are accountable to someone. They are a good communicator. They are, again, I might have said this already, they are consistent. They give the essence of authenticity and honesty and loyalty and all those things. And I think our guest has chimed in on the line. I think
1: he's here.
0: He's here? Yes. Awesome. Awesome. So we have a special guest with us today calling in. John, are you there?
2: I'm here.
0: Hi. Welcome welcome to the Empowerment Zone. We are so excited. I'm so glad that you called in and just want to get a male perspective on some of these things. We are talking about dating over 50. Yes. And so there, let me tell you, I have been in the hot seat. And for all of you who are listening, I have asked my special guest to join us today. And his name is Johnny. He's calling us all the way from Tennessee. This is not just a friend, but this is also my God brother, and I am excited to have him join us on the call today to give some insights, as he has been through some of these things as well. So Manny has had me in the hot seat.
1: So I'm going to ask
2: you. Thank you for having me.
0: Absolutely. Absolutely. So Manny's got some questions for you.
2: Oh, sure. Go ahead.
1: Okay. So the question that I want to ask you is, how do you find balance between independence with commitment?
2: The two things that kind of jump out to me, and I'm just, you know, just speaking on my own experience, is transparency and expectation.
1: Mm-hmm.
2: Those are the biggest two. And, you know, at this age, you know, we have kind of been through, you know, kind of been through the show. We've been, you know, we've seen the strings of the puppets and all that kind of stuff. But just being aware of where you are and just how life and relationships, whether it's, you know, you've had a spouse and they passed on, or you've just, you know, you've had you know, various different relationships and just how those relationships have left you. Have you done the work? And it's not just males, but it's also females. It's both parties. Have you done the work to get back to a healthy place to where, hey, I feel like I'm able to engage in another relationship? And one of the things that's kind of coming to my mind is it's okay to say no. It's okay to have boundaries so that we don't get into these scenarios or well, men are like this or women are like this. No. And sometimes, you know, we don't want to say it, but sometimes we pick wrong. Sometimes it's on us. But it's okay to say no. It's okay to have boundaries. Like, okay, hey, if you're meeting a young lady or you're meeting a young man and, you know, you have a set of things and you see a certain relationship or things going contrary to what, you know, you would want them to be or something that may trigger you into something that you've gone before. And, you know, that's kind of like a subset. You got to deal with those triggers. Mm-hmm. But if it's not to your liking, be it male or female, you have the right to say no and stand on that and say, hey, maybe I need a little bit more capacity in this area. Mm-hmm. Maybe I need to work on these things. Maybe I'm the one that's not ready. And we got to be true to ourselves.
0: Right.
2: And I mean, you guys, you know me, I was once married. My first wife passed on. And getting back out into the dating world, oof.
0: Right. And you were married for 20 years.
2: I was married for 20 years.
0: Right.
2: And, you know, I stepped out there. You know, I thought something was for me, and it turned out not to be for me. And then I had to, you know, actually reset.
0: Right.
2: And that's a painful process sometimes. But, you know, the sooner or, you know, like I was saying about being aware, the quicker you can, you know, identify those things.
0: Mm-hmm.
2: Those are actually strength factors. That doesn't mean that you're a weak person. Doesn't mean that you're less, but it shows that you're strong, because it does take a lot of courage to, you know, look in the mirror and be honest with yourself and deal with yourself.
0: I love that. I'm going to interrupt you for a moment because
2: sure.
0: I do want you to tell everyone your age.
2: Just turned 60 in February.
0: 60 in February, which is totally awesome. Now, I need you to stay with us. We are going to jump into a break, but guys, listen, we are having a great discussion today, and I am so excited about the discussion. Please stay right here and come back. Manny and I will be here with our guest, John, all the way from Tennessee today. We'll be right back with you. This is the Empowerment Zone.
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0: Hey, hey, hey, everybody.
1: And we're back.
0: We are back. This is Diane Ann.
1: Manny.
0: And our guest, John.
1: Yes.
0: John, you're still with us. Thank you for being here.
1: Okay, so my next question for you is, how should someone handle family opinions about a new partner?
2: That's actually a good question, because, I mean, I'm a family-oriented guy, and, you know, whether we think so or not, you know, if you are, you know, if you're dating and you're serious, I guess it just depends on the level of where that relationship is. If you're moving towards something serious and this person is going to be someone, you know, that's around your family, I mean, those kind of things, I guess you have to kind of vet. I mean, because, you know, families are different. Like I said, I'm a very family-oriented person. And, you know, those dynamics are, you know, they can be tricky, but you have to own your own life.
6: Yes.
2: Bottom line, you have to own your own life. Okay. You know, whoever you choose, that's your choice. Mm-hmm. That's your choice. Mm-hmm. And, you know, people might say, well, you know, oh, that's family, you know, we're supposed to be together. No, this is the person that you are choosing to spend time with, share your life with. Your family don't have to like them. But as long as you like them and they are a fit for you, then that's something that the family will have to get used to.
0: Wow. That's good. That's really good.
6: That's great.
0: Oh, my goodness. Wow.
2: I can share something with you guys. Like when my first wife, Pat, you know, she passed away. You know, I kind of felt pressure to either, you know, not date or, you know, does this person measure up? And that's the funny thing. Nobody's going to be able to really, you know, measure up after a situation like that.
0: Right.
2: You have to determine what that is for you.
6: Right.
0: That's so good.
2: You have to determine what that is for you, because ultimately, at the end of the day, you're going to be the one to spend more time with that person, not your family member.
0: Right. Right. And the pressure of that, I would imagine, could be heavy, right? And it's the same with people who not only who have suffered loss, but also people who have been divorced, like the family liked that person and they really,
2: absolutely,
0: they loved that,
2: absolutely,
0: person. And now there's this,
2: yes,
0: person. And so it really, that comes into play too. This is good. This,
2: yeah,
0: is really good.
2: Went through that. It wasn't easy, but, you know, ultimately, you know, I'm the one that spent the time with that person,
0: mm-hmm,
2: but, you know, I have, you know, and I also have to, I need time to heal.
0: Right.
6: Right.
2: But after healing, you know, hey, you may pick somebody that's different, and that's fine.
0: Mm-hmm. Mm-hmm. Do you feel like a person, I want to jump in here with a question for you, John. Do you feel like there is a significant amount of time that should be set aside for you to heal before you re-enter dating?
2: I wouldn't say necessarily a time limit, because we all, I mean, I don't know, you know, how, you know, your listening audience, but, you know, healing is a journey.
0: Right.
2: There's no start date and end date. It's,
0: right,
2: you know, when you become aware that, hey, you're making improvements in these areas.
0: Right.
2: You're making, you know, your deficits are getting a little bit stronger than what they used to be.
0: Mm-hmm.
2: Your conflict resolution is getting stronger.
0: Mm-hmm.
2: And like I said, simply saying no is a complete sentence. I think it's a very anointed word, because it's like, hey, it's saying that, hey, I won't tolerate this. I won't put up with that. And, you know, I think we both, male and female, we need to extend each other a little bit of grace, because, life is not easy.
0: No.
2: Relationships are not easy. They can be very difficult. And they can leave you with scars that, if you're not careful, you know, they can backdoor into current relationships.
0: Mm-hmm. Mm-hmm.
2: But I think the biggest thing is, you know, people need to, you know, be honest with themselves, need to be transparent with themselves, and be like, hey, maybe I'm not as strong in this area. Maybe,
0: right,
2: I need to work on some things in this area that, if I get the opportunity to have someone in my life again, I won't, at least I can be accountable for my actions, and I won't make the same mistakes. I could be more open. I could be a little bit more transparent.
0: That's good.
1: That's awesome. So my next question for you is this. What is your best advice for someone nervous to date again?
2: That's tough. That's tough.
0: I would say pray first. That would be my answer. Pray first.
2: Prayer is good, mm-hmm, but again, in prayer, a lot of those things, you know, they kind of work in tandem with one another. You know, what are you nervous about? What is fear protecting?
0: Mm-hmm.
2: That's a huge one.
0: That's good.
2: What is fear protecting?
0: Mm-hmm.
2: Because, you know, we can put on a front and won't let someone in because of past hurts or, you know, old relationship or old scars. It could be trauma on both sides.
0: Mm-hmm.
2: But that's where that person, individual person, has to be, you know, really aware of themselves, you know, get out of the norms of what people say dating is, what it shouldn't be, what a man should be, what a woman should be, based on your experience. Those things can vary.
0: Right. And that could be.
2: There are times I felt like I was a great husband. There are times I felt like I could have done better. The same as, you know, same with being a father. But you have to, you know, you got to do the work. Right. And doing the work with that, you know, prayer and counseling. You know, black folk don't like to do counseling, but you got to do the work.
0: Right.
2: Because if you don't.
1: Yes, it is. That's the
2: truth. Know, it's like credit. It's like bad credit. It's going to follow you everywhere you go.
0: That's true. Now, that is so true. That's so true.
2: You got to deal with it.
0: You got to deal with it. You have to deal with it.
2: Both male and female, you got to deal with it.
0: That is so, so good. So.
1: Okay. So I have one more question for the both of you.
0: Okay.
1: So for your first date, would you rather do coffee or dinner? Because I've noticed this recent trend over the past year or two that everyone's been doing these coffee dates. So I wanted to add in a new gen thing with the coffee thing here. But would you rather do coffee or dinner?
0: I would rather do coffee. So, John? So
2: I'd rather go to the museum.
0: No, coffee or dinner.
2: Oh, coffee or dinner?
0: Yeah,
2: oh,
0: so, he's doing like
2: I have to choose between the two?
0: Yeah.
1: Yes.
2: Coffee.
0: Okay.
1: See, I'm
2: no
1: a little
2: pressure.
1: I'm crazy. I'm a little bit different. I would rather do dinner because, you know, coffee sometimes can make you go to the bathroom.
0: So, what is happening right
1: my
0: now?
1: Question, you know.
0: And that's spoken as a 20-something year old. Now you would think, oh my goodness, I'm going to leave that one right there. I'm going to leave that
1: but,
0: one right
1: you
0: there.
1: You know, this has been a really, really nice segment.
0: It has.
1: Yes, yes, yes.
0: So what's your next question for us? Which one?
1: The next question would be phone call or text message?
0: I say phone call.
2: I say phone call because you can't convey feelings or emotions through text.
0: Yep.
1: I'm a texter.
0: All right. Dating app or meet naturally? Which one?
2: That one's a little tricky. I mean, unfortunately, things are not, you know, like they kind of used to be a little bit safer back in the day, but I would say in person, but, you know, like, I guess like in a neutral spot.
0: Okay. So we actually have to wrap right here.
1: Yes.
0: This was so much fun.
2: Okay.
0: And
1: this was awesome.
0: I'm so glad that you could join us today. This was amazing.
2: Thank you for having me.
0: Yes, this was so amazing. Yes. Guys, listen, we're going to be back next week with more of the summer series right here on the Empowerment Zone. This has been so much fun. This has been Diane Ann
1: Manny
0: and our guest, John. And we will be right back here next week. Don't forget to tune in 3 o'clock. You don't want to miss it. As you can see, we always come with some really exciting conversations. Make it a wonderful week. And remember, you get to choose joy. Have a great one.

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1: And that's my co-host, Brother Marcus, and I am Bishop Mary, and we'd love for you to join us as we talk about everything from A to Z under the sun right here on the award-winning Bishop Mary Show.
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1: We're grateful to see you, and we're looking forward to hear from you.
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12: 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The Action Cam was in Pennsport for the Lunch with Our Legends event featuring the Broad Street Bullies era of Flyers hockey. Participants included Joe Watson, Bob Kelly, Gary Dornhofer, Jimmy Watson, and Lou Nolan.
13: Every one of us is a walking Museum of Sports, from that first ball game with your parents to maybe going and getting that very nervous first sweaty autograph to perhaps even taking your own kids to their very first game. It's the feeling we all get that brings us back to our own personal Philly field of dreams. And the Museum of Sports show is on the air and ready to go there with you. I'm Doug Scheimel, our show dedicated to sports memories, memorabilia, and the museum that's going to capture it all right here in Philadelphia. We're live on the Talk 860 and Museum of Sports Facebook pages. We've got a lot of images to show you. We do TV on the radio, so check us out on Facebook Live. 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Joining me from his sports cave in Villanova, he is our guide and mentor, Comcast Spectacor legend, founding vice president of the Philadelphia Flyers and creator of the Museum of Sports and author of the fantastic book, which pretty much sold out at our lunch with legends yesterday. Blades, Bands, and Ballers, How Flash and Cash Rescued the Flyers and Created Philadelphia's Greatest Showplace. Ladies and gentlemen, Philadelphia's Greatest Showmen and the Flash and Flash and Cash, Mr. Lou Scheinfeld. How you doing, Lou?
14: I'm riding high. As I said to you before, I almost forgot about the show today because we had this incredible event that you're going to talk about and with the Broad Street Bullies and talking about the big Soviet game in 1976 when we turned the great Russian team into soccer players and they were all laying down and holding onto their heads and all. But it was just so great. And I donated several things. A chair that went Spectrum original chair that went for $500.
13: Signed, Flyers who were there.
14: I think it cost 15 cents when we bought it. That's back in 67, but just a fantastic show. I'm feeling great. Thank you.
13: It was a great, great day. Coming up today, as you mentioned, it's a huge 2 weeks for the Museum of Sports with this week's Museum of Sports Flyers lunch with our legends event yesterday. And, then we've got coming up next week, the Museum of Sports Founders press event down at Philadelphia City Hall. Our executive director, Brett Mandel, is going to be here to tell us about the big stories. And in our second segment today, she painted a mural and won a contest to have it displayed at Citizens Bank Park. And she ended up getting engaged in front of it. And now it is searching for a home. Artist Lindsay Archer is going to be here. And our King of Sports Collectibles is here. And Lou is going to try to stump the guru with sports trivia. Nick DePaccia Jr. is going to be on the Museum of Sports show, our King of Sports Collectibles. But up first, Lou is mad as hell, and he's not going to take it anymore. Lou, what is this week's bitch?
14: Well, I'm a little bit miffed, and maybe more than a little bit. Our 76ers, who I have followed since their inception, that means beginning, back in 1946-48, they started out as the Philadelphia Warriors. And guess what kind of players they drafted? Philadelphia players.
13: Oh, yeah.
14: Players that went to college here or grew up here, like Paul Arizin, Guy Rogers, Wilt Chamberlain, by the way, and because they could watch them go through school here, college. Well, what about the Nova Knicks? What about those four guys? Because Dante DiVincenzo was a part of the Knicks up until earlier this year. Yep. So they had four of our players. What did we have? We had a bunch of stiffs that couldn't play, bad knees, bad heads, and whatever. Why can't they? And they, worst of all, the Sixers drafted Mikal Bridges in the first round last year and traded him that night. I mean, for a fish cake, and fish cakes don't score, as you know, very well. So, I'm reaching out to the new president, Mike Gansky or whatever his name is. And I'm going to say, hey, draft guys and play here. You don't even have to get on a train. Drive out to Villanova, for God's sakes.
13: Trading things for fish cakes is almost as worthless as trading things for magic beans. So let that be a lesson to organization managers. Hey, we had a packed house yesterday for the Museum of Sports' first ever lunch with our legends featuring the Flyers, the Broad Street Bullies from the 1976 win over the hated Soviet Red Army team. A huge thanks to our advisory board member, Dan Fay Jr., who pulled it all together. And, of course, for the latest Museum of Sports breaking news, you can go to themuseumofsports.org. You can sign up for our newsletter. You can also find all sorts of cool merchandise. And we just added this new cool Museum of Sports Bullies versus Russians shirt that was for sale at yesterday's lunch with legends. So you can go to themuseumofsports.org. We're going to be adding more merchandise, including, I think this one is up there, the wonderful 48-ounce mug that keeps the martinis icy cold. Nah, it's water. Anyway, go to themuseumofsports.org. You can sign up and you'll learn all you can as we finalize a home at Litt Brothers. Hey, our first guest, you see him there in the Zoom box. He's been a big wig at Philadelphia City Hall as assistant city controller. He's been a community activist. He goes to baseball fantasy camps. He says he's pretty good. And he's the entrepreneur behind baseballbarbecue.com, custom sports grill tools. You can get your favorite team burned into all this stuff that's baseball handily like. And he has been a hell of an addition to the Museum of Sports as our executive director here with a recap of our incredible Flyers lunch with our legends from yesterday and a look ahead to next week's big Museum of Sports Founders of Philadelphia. Ladies and gentlemen, our executive director, a big welcome back to Mr. Brett Mandel. Brett, how you doing? It was a big day yesterday.
15: Very exciting day yesterday. As I said to you, six-year-old Brett Mandel was just giddy. Those were my first sports idols. The Broad Street Bullies, of course, was the team that set Philadelphia on the winning path of the late 70s and early 80s. I can vividly remember saying to my dad after the glow of that era wore off, "Hey, how come our teams aren't any good?" And that's when he taught me the birds and the bees of Philadelphia sports and showed me everything about 1964 and how Philadelphia teams didn't always win. So the Broad Street Bullies, they were winners. That was a great thrill.
13: It absolutely was. Yesterday's event pulled off by Dan Fay Jr. and another advisory board member, Steve Timon, will share some pictures now of some of what went on yesterday. But you can see we had... going right to left, Dan Fay Jr. and, of course, Bob the Hound Kelly. And down below him, of course, legendary Joe Watson and then legendary Lou Scheinfeld. And then the other Watson, Jimmy Watson over there, Joe's brother. And, of course, the voice of God down there for the Flyers since their inception, Lou Nolan, the great Gary Dorenhofer, and then Steve Timon. And you got Dumpy there on the left-hand side.
16: What a team. What a team.
13: But it was just a great event. And there's Joe Amade, who's the producer of the great recent documentary Cold War in Philly. And they were there in attendance. And we just had a great panel discussion. And these guys, I mean, what stood out to you, Brett and Lou? Brett, you first.
15: Well, certainly the Museum of Sports is about the stories that connect us, the triumphs and the tribulations, overcoming adversity. Yeah, these are the stories we want to tell in the Museum of Sports and bring them to life. And this was a terrific way to bring this to life. Obviously, the Flyers' triumphs were one thing in the NHL, but this game had geopolitical ramifications and was so much bigger than just a game on the ice. And here it is, 50 years later, still resonating in inspiring the film. There was a recent book. These are stories that people can't get enough of and stories that we hope to bring to life in the Museum of Sports.
13: Exactly. Lou, what stood out to you? Your story kind of got me a little verklempt there, you know, just kind of putting everything in perspective about the time, the style of play, and just the humbleness of the Bullies.
16: Well, you know what? As I mentioned yesterday, these guys were 19 years old, 19 and 20 when I met them in 1967 before we played our first game. And I've known them for almost 60 years now. And these are the boys of winter. we're all in our 80s. I'm a little older than that. But Jimmy said to me, what was your hockey background that you got with the Flyers? I said, none. None. I had never seen a hockey game. He said, didn't you guys follow the Rangers? I said, no, we didn't. There was no reports of hockey in Philadelphia. And Joe Watson said he didn't even know where Philadelphia was. He had never heard of it. And his first introduction from Philadelphia to Philadelphia was coming over the bridge and seeing the crushing machine that crushes cars. And a cop said to him, that's where the mafia puts people in the front seat and crushes them to death. And he said, that was my, these are normal guys. They're humble guys. They're wonderful. It was so good. And you know what I really appreciated? For the first time, I heard them talk about the Russian players, who they really didn't like and wanted to beat for a lot of reasons, that they became friends with them in subsequent years and played in exhibitions with them and got to know them. And that, to me, they humanized that Russian team, which was nice to hear. Plus, we sold out.
17: Well, and that's why we had, I'm going to say, well over 100 people. And that's pretty good for the waterfall room there at the Swan Caterers. It's a phenomenal space.
16: 125 total.
17: And we had a lot. We had everybody. The thing that struck me, Brett, is we kind of had everybody from, we had high rollers there. We had Mike Baldini from Baldini Communications. We had Gary DeVito, a prominent attorney. We had a lot of high rollers down to the average fans to, I believe, our Slapshot mascot was there. Lou, I don't know if he came up and said hello to you.
16: No, he didn't. No.
17: Dennis Boyle. Yeah. And he came and he just, and our friend Tug McErlane was there as well. These are average fans, you know, with their own personal collections.
16: All right.
17: What did that mean? And what does that say, Brett?
15: Well, one of the people was showing me off a collection of pictures from the Flyers victory parade that obviously she took more than 50 years ago. The idea that these memories stay fresh and that these stories stay fresh, that's important. And what we want for the Museum of Sports to do is to connect generations of fans to be able to say, this is a story that I can bring to life here in this museum for their children, their grandchildren. Those kind of connections are priceless. And as my son and I spent yesterday complaining about the Phillies, I recognize that the love of sports that was handed down from my grandfather, my father to me, is passed on to my son. Hopefully it'll be passed on to his children. That's what the stories do. They bring us together. And certainly that's what the Museum of Sports is going to do.
17: Exactly. And we got some media coverage yesterday. The clip you heard off the top was from 6ABC. And I'm just sharing just a brief voiceover from my alma mater, NBC Philadelphia. And there's still interest 50 years later. There, people
18: are Flyers legends gathered in South Philadelphia.
17: The one that rung
18: today to celebrate a remarkable milestone.
17: They always say, you know, we
18: years since the team's historic win over the
17: today in Philadelphia,
18: Red Army
17: around the rest
18: team.
17: Of the league.
18: And to honor that team, the Museum of Sports Philadelphia hosted its inaugural lunch with our legends. Among the Flyers alumni at Swan Caterers,
17: you know, this well predates
18: Bob the Hound
17: them.
18: Kelly, Joe
17: and you
18: Watson,
17: almost have to give a little primer when you send
18: Gary
17: out media information
18: and
17: on this,
18: Lou
17: just to
18: Nolan.
17: Sort of remind
18: on
17: them of who these
18: January 11th, 1976, the two-time defending
17: where it fits in the
18: Stanley Cup champions
17: and
18: became the first NHL team
17: just Philly
18: to
17: sports,
18: defeat the Soviet Union's Central Red
17: sports.
18: Army team.
17: The thing that was very interesting,
18: in front of more
17: think,
18: than
17: Lou,
18: 17,000
17: really
18: fans.
17: There's the chair, by the way. It was the last floor chair, correct, Lou? Of
16: from last of my four that I took from the Spectrum when I left, borrowed. But I still have one permanent seat behind me. And my wife said, if I try to sell that, she's going to sell me.
17: But we had all, but
16: it's
17: of
16: all,
17: the,
16: all for a good cause. And all the proceeds go to the museum.
17: Absolutely. And we had all the Flyers in attendance sign it at the recommendation of Bill Luderman, my former neighbor and friend of our president, Dr. David Markowitz, who suggested, you've got all the Flyers here. Why don't you have them sign it? That'll bump it up. And it sure did. So, Bill, thanks. We're going to be having Bill on hopefully in the coming weeks. He's got a pretty good collection that his wife also allows him to have. Now, Brett, you just came, and just to let you know, that's going to be the first of many of these Lunch with Our Legends. And so you'll be hearing a lot more in the near future about who's going to be coming up and what the subject's going to be. But I think we like our Lunch with Legends home there down at Waterfall Room, I guess, guys. I think it's a great place.
15: I had plenty of meatballs. I will come back for the meatballs alone.
17: If I wasn't working, I would have had seconds. Now,
16: meatball in South Philadelphia, you know it's going to be good.
17: Oh, it's quintessential South Philly food. Now, Brett, you're also just back from a little prep work there, and I'm bringing up some pictures here of a little install going on down at Philadelphia City Hall. Tell us for next week.
15: We're very excited to put on display the Museum of Sport's very first exhibit. And this is going to be hosted in City Hall, made possible by a grant from the National Education Association and Creative Philadelphia. These are going to be founders of Philadelphia sports, the men and women who changed the game, transformed the sports world, because Philadelphia certainly is not just where these games are played. This is where American sports came to matter, how sports became mass entertainment, big business, civic identity, a vehicle for justice and belonging. So we're going to tell some of the stories of the people who shaped sports, the mogul who wrote the rules of basketball, the NFL titan who made the football into a national commercial powerhouse, the hockey owner who pioneered the combination of team ownership and arena ownership that has now created the modern sports colossus, and a number of stories that probably people don't know. The Philly gal from Germantown who grew up to own a Negro League baseball team and is the only woman enshrined in the Hall of Fame in Cooperstown, New York. The man who owned and started the Philadelphia Stars Negro League team. These are people who made tremendous contributions to the world of sports and created stories and legends that now have shaped the way sports developed in this country. These are going to be some of the stories that we will tell in the Museum of Sports. And at this first exhibit, we will bring them to life with these lovely tile mosaic panels made by artist Jonathan Mandel, who really brings to life these images in a really compelling piece of art. And we'll have panels describing the contributions that the founders have made. And of course, it is our hope that after display in City Hall this summer, we are able to give them a permanent home where we can tell more of the stories about the sports champions we celebrated and the hometown heroes we cheered and all the ways that sports have been always more than just fun and games.
17: Yeah, you can say, and these are not paintings. Some people said, "Oh, are these going to be paintings?" I said, as Brett described, you see the tile, you see the grout, you see the detail, you see. I mean, it's in all of them. I think taken from various historic photographs. Correct?
15: Exactly. The image on the screen you're looking at, Ed Bolden, who was the founder and owner of the Philadelphia Stars. That's tile mosaic, and then you can see his tie is made of blown glass, and those are mother of pearl inlay, and then the detailing of the. The small image of the Stars players is just really remarkable. These are pieces of art. Jonathan Mandel's art is on display at Citizens Bank Park. You can see he's got a beautiful mural of the ballpark behind home plate. I'll be there later tonight looking at it. Very exciting stuff.
17: Absolutely.
16: And it's Friday the 25th.
15: Thursday the 25th.
16: Thursday 25th at City Hall, southeast corner, the one facing South Broad Street. It's free. It's open to the public. And there will be refreshments, as I understand. And I'm so happy to see, Brett, that the city bought new cases. These are brand new cases to display these wonderful things.
15: That is correct. Courtesy of our friends at the William Penn Foundation, lovely cases. And as Lou said, at the southeast corner of City Hall, enter through the Market Street entrance of the City Hall portal. A number of council members will be there. Lou will be there. I'll be there. The artist Jonathan Mandel will be there, and hopefully lots of people will learn some of these stories of people in Philadelphia sports who not just shaped Philadelphia sports, but shaped the world of sports beyond Philadelphia, nationally and globally.
17: Absolutely.
16: Is Jonathan Mandel your son?
15: I always say Jonathan Mandel has two L's. My family could never afford the second L.
16: I'll set you up for that, okay?
17: But you got Billie Jean. I'm just going to show tight shots of these panels here. Billie Jean King, of course.
15: Billie Jean King, obviously the founder of Philadelphia Freedoms and the national the team tennis, the first coach of a co-ed team who was a woman, obviously opened doors to women in sports for millions and millions of girls and women across the world. Yep.
16: And a wonderful lady.
15: I heard she taught you how to serve.
16: She taught me how to serve. She saw me on the floor. Then picked me up. And the U.S. Open, the biggest indoor tournament in the United States, was taking place at the Spectrum when I happened to be working there. And I was out there trying to ping the ball over the net. And she came over to me. She said, introduce herself. I said, oh, my God, Billie Jean King. And she said, would you like me to show you how to serve? I was thinking, Can I afford this? Well, so she says, take the ball and throw it up in the air and try to hit the scoreboard, which is way up, all the way up. And she said, but just before you hit the scoreboard, hit the ball, yank it down, yank your racket down, and the spin will carry it right over the net. Well, it worked. I never became a great server, but I stopped pinging the ball and tried to hit the scoreboard. Now, when I played someplace and I didn't have a scoreboard, I was awful.
17: And you were talking about Ed Bolden, another legend, and Philadelphia Stars, not necessarily a household name for a lot of people, Brett.
15: No, absolutely not. And one of the things that Ed Bolden was known for was fighting to have the contracts that were with the Negro League players recognized by Major League Baseball, so that the teams that employed their services weren't just being essentially robbed of talent. Yeah. Major League Baseball now recognizes the Negro Leagues as Major League Baseball. And that, of course, wasn't always the case. But for the contribution of Effa Manley there and Ed Bolden and others, that would not have happened. So justice for the players, justice for the teams and the owners who put on tremendous athletes and tremendous games on the field and being recognized for their contributions.
17: And this is the story I told at the lunch yesterday after I moved to from the Art Museum area to Narberth in 1996. And I'm leaving one of the local pubs there, I believe the Greeks, and I'm walking, and I walk into a metal pole. And as I said yesterday, I wanted to fight the pole until I looked up and saw the historical marker that Burt Bell was a Narb from Narberth.
15: Burt Bell owned the Eagles, and people can't think of this today, but the NFL at one point was not a commercial success, and it was not a major sport. Now, of course, the NFL is an international business behemoth. Yep. Made possible in part by some of the innovations of Burt Bell with his television strategy and his efforts to make sure that if you were watching late season games, they were going to be important games. Right. There was going to be drama. Yeah.
17: No, very strategic.
15: And, Eddie Gottlieb, the mogul. Eddie Gottlieb chaired the NFL NBA rules committee for forever. I believe it was Harvey Litwack who said something to the effect that the only thing more important to basketball than Eddie Gottlieb was the ball itself. Eddie Gottlieb pretty much wrote the rules of basketball.
17: Absolutely. And Lou, near and dear to your heart.
16: Yeah, Ed Snyder, and even Ed even liked this one that I showed him years ago before he passed away, very critical of any pictures of him and so forth. And he was known to call the editors at the Inquirer and say, I don't like that picture you're on of me, and he would send them a new one. But this epitomizes him. And down in the corner, look at the smile on his face as he's embracing one of his youth hockey players. Ed Snyder said, the only legacy I want after I pass is the Youth Hockey Foundation for kids, inner city kids, teach them how to skate, give them free uniforms, give them everything, help them get through school and turn them into good citizens. And that's what Ed Snyder was all about.
15: My son did the Ed Snyder youth hockey program from the time he was five until he graduated high school. He would have never stepped on the ice, but for that, I would have never sprung to outfit him every single year with a growing boy and new hockey pads.
17: Exactly. Last but not least, Cornelius McGillicuddy.
15: Connie Mack managed and partial owner of the A's for a half century, pioneered the way the modern talent is developed and the way the modern manager positions players, trains players. People forget that he created baseball's first dynasty, and then he created baseball's second dynasty. Yep. The A's still tied with now the Eagles for the most sports championships in Philadelphia with five. Yep. Before the Eagles got that last championship, Connie Mack still owned the record, the most sports championships in Philadelphia.
17: Absolutely. All this coming up next Thursday, the 25th, 5 o'clock, southeast entrance of Philadelphia City Hall. 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And Brett, I can't thank you for pulling this off. Amazing artwork from Jonathan Mandel, two L's. Next Thursday, the 25th, 5 o'clock, southeast entrance. 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
17: 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I'm Doug Scheimel, along with Lou Scheinfeld. Our next guest, you see her there in the Zoom box. She won a contest last year to have a mural displayed at Citizens Bank Park through the end of last season and into the playoffs for the Phillies. But she had no idea that there'd be some other, you know, crazy stuff that would occur to it. It would be the backdrop of her own love story. And now that it's a new year, the mural's been taken down. It needs a new home. A big Museum of Sports Show welcome to muralist or mural artist Lindsay Archer. Lindsay, how you doing?
0: Hi. How are you guys? I'm good.
17: Pretty good. Pretty good. You heard that clip. I think that was that may have been from 6ABC from last year after you won the contest. It's got to seem like a flash that it's all gone by, that it was a contest and now you have the mural. I mean, what was that like? Take me back to the contest. How did you? It was SEI, but what is SEI? I that didn't ring a bell to me.
0: SEI is a company that works with the Phillies. They have like a lot of like you know, like donations and stuff going back and forth.
17: Right.
0: They sponsor the Phillies and stuff. So I guess they wanted to do this type of contest to, you know, bring the arts into the stadium. And as I know, this is like it was the second year of the contest that I won. I found it on LinkedIn. It was just a post being like, oh, we're looking for artists to grade a mural design. And I was like, oh, why not? Why not give it a shot, you know?
17: Now, you are a sports fan, though.
0: Yeah. Yeah, I grew up in the Philly suburbs, so always been a Phillies fan.
17: So our producer, Gabby's bringing up some of the pictures. Zoom in on that one if you can, Gab. This is a pretty cool looking picture. And how did you decide on all the features that you put in there? Because there was a theme to this contest, right?
0: Yeah. So

0: love because that's what it's all about. Philadelphia, right?
1: Yeah. Hey, Gab, you can go to the next one. I forget what order I put them in. Yeah, there's a good shot of it. You zoom in, and yeah, you have the ivy kind of connecting everything from the art museum to Independence Hall to you've got Citizens Bank Park. You got everything in there.
0: Yeah, and the big skyscrapers.
1: And was that so? Did you have to paint that there, or did you paint it elsewhere? And they installed it. This was in Ashburn Alley behind center field.
0: Yeah. So the original painting was like, you know, as you know, normal 18 by 24 inch canvas, but I had to take that and scale it up to be this large and paint it there at the stadium, which I didn't mind because it was really cool to, you know, be in the stadium before the season started and get to see all the behind the scenes of everything going on. So that's like, you know, the thing behind it that not everyone gets to hear about, you know?
1: Oh yeah. So what is the actual size of that?
0: I think it was 12 by 16 feet, I'm pretty sure.
1: Oh, that's so something. Lou Scheinfeld, of course, founding vice president of the Philadelphia Flyers, one of our speakers at the lunch yesterday, and whose brainchild the Museum of Sports is. Lou, you were asking what size this is. That could fit nicely in the museum.
2: Absolutely. Is it one piece or is it panels?
0: So they took it down in panels. So it's like, it was on this like big, like wooden thing that was put together. And I guess that's how they can like take it down so easily.
1: Right.
0: And so now it's in six pieces. Oh, yep. The next one's pretty good. It's in six pieces now. And I am thankful that my fiance has it at his warehouse that he works at just for now.
1: Good. But back then he was not your fiance.
0: No, he was
1: just,
0: not.
1: He was just boyfriend status, correct?
0: Yep. Boyfriend.
1: So what did he say? He was just kind of some pictures taken of you and him in front of the mural. What was the ruse that he kind of misdirected you with?
0: So the part of the contest, like winning, like the prize that I won, you know, obviously $10,000.
1: That was really 10 grand. That's pretty damn good.
0: But I mean, so I knew that I was going to throw like the first pitch at one of these games as well. And so the day that happened, it was June 10th last year, which is about a year ago.
1: Right.
0: They were like, the Phillies team that I was talking with, they were like, oh, bring your friends and family. They're going to do photos by your mural for like the press and the everything going on. And then, you know, I'm not really thinking that much of it because I'm like, oh, cool. Yeah, whatever. And then, you know, his name's Jake. Jake got a. He was like, I'm going to be the last one to take photos with you. And I was like, that's a little weird. But because I was like, oh, come in the photo. You're important, you know. But then he was the last one. He got down on one knee right there and proposed to me. It was very sweet.
1: That's adorable. That is fantastic. And you have phenomenal photos. Gab, what's the next photo I had in the sequence there? I forget. Oh, there's the happy couple to be. Look at that.
0: What I would like to say is worth more than the money and the everything that I got. So it was well worth the time and the effort doing all of this. So
1: was it a legit surprise, though? I mean,
0: yeah, I had like a weird inkling. I'm not going to lie. But I was like, no, I don't think that's going to happen. But I have
2: a couple of questions for you, Lindsay. Some nuts and bolts questions. How long did it take you to paint the big one?
0: About like 2 weeks. So
2: 2 weeks.
0: So
2: did you have to use your own paint?
0: Yeah. So they reimbursed. They reimbursed all the supplies for me, so I could go to, you know, I stopped by Sherwin-Williams and picked up all the paint. You know, matched it up.
1: And what is that paint, though? Is it a special mural? I mean, that was exposed, it's right?
2: Outdoors paint, too.
0: Yeah, it's like external, like, house paint, basically. You just got, like, the colors.
1: Is this the first piece of art you've painted with house paint?
0: Yeah, it definitely was different than what I've been used to, that's for sure. But it was really cool. And, you know, obviously, Citizens Bank Park, for such a monumental thing, was insane to me.
2: I want to mention that there's a certain peak I have about PIQUE, about Philadelphia. Nobody does anything without sticking the Liberty

0: Bell in it. And I'm so glad you didn't put the Liberty Bell. I'm sick of looking at it. And but I was there a reason you left out the Comcast Technology Center?
1: Well,
0: or you just didn't have room.
1: Or no, I think I did. If you go back.
2: Gab, to the one of the mural pictures, if you would. Zoom in on that one if you can.
0: You got the first building in there.
2: Yeah, the Comcast. The Comcast second tower looks like a pack of cigarettes with a cigarette sticking out of it.
0: With the finger at the top, yeah.
2: Is that what it is? Is it the middle finger? Right.
0: But no, it's clean. It's lookable. You can actually recognize things. I really like it.
2: Oh, that's beautiful.
0: We'll take it. We'll take it.
2: Yeah, go back to whatever the last picture was. I can't remember what it was. Got it. Great thrown up. Is that the last one I had in there?
0: Good form, too.
2: Yeah, I was going to say that. Oh, no, yeah, I go back. Sorry. So, you can bring us back there, Gab. So you said Jake, your now fiance.
1: Yes.
2: Has it stored in his warehouse for work.
1: Yeah.
2: And it is in sections, correct?
1: Yeah.
2: So, I was going to say, once we're up and ready, Lou, what do you think?
0: I love it. I think it'd be great for people to stand in front of and take their picture.
2: Oh, absolutely. Right. And there really is. I'll send you the video feed and the radio feed tomorrow. But, it's the Museum of Sports Philadelphia that tells the uniquely Philadelphia stories. And I think just the fact that, you won this contest, you got proposed to in front of the mural. You got to throw out the first pitch. It's not every artifact we have that has some sort of incredible story. Hey, before we go, Lindsay, you said you had like a piece or two of personal memorabilia, right?
1: Yeah. Well, number one, I have the baseball that I threw. Of course, had to showcase that. I'm going to have it displayed at my wedding.
2: And yeah, what is it? And show that one. Hold that up a little closer.
1: So it's just like a, the normal like MLB ball.
2: Right.
1: But I was going to like do something special on it, give it my artist.
2: Oh, so do some artwork on that baseball.
1: Mm-hmm.
2: Oh,
1: and have the display where it like goes around like this. I don't have it yet, but.
2: Oh, that's what, when you get that figured out, shoot me an email and we'll have you back on to do a little preview.
1: Yeah. That would be great.
2: Oh, that's pretty cool. And what else you got?
1: So yeah, other than that, I mean, I also, it's not exactly Philadelphia sports themed, but I won a different contest this year for like the banners downtown, and I have some of them here.
2: Holy
1: they're backwards
2: mackerel.
1: On the camera, but.
2: Oh my God, no, that's, you can see them pretty well. Oh, that's
1: like
2: wonderful.
1: The celebratory 250th year of America, they were doing a contest like that this year, so they're banners on the light posts in like center city.
2: Oh, that's fantastic. Oh,
1: yeah. So I was really excited about that.
2: damn good work.
1: Thank you.
2: Well, Citibank muralist Lindsay Archer and all around Philly muralist, we can't thank enough. Congratulations on the success with that. And we'll be in touch about making a semi permanent home for that with the Museum of Sports. And let us know about that baseball. We'll have you back on when it's ready.
1: Thank you so much.
2: All right. And congratulations on the engagement. Tell Jake a good thing.
1: Thank you.
2: Hey, when we come back,
0: the painting. He comes with the painting, right? Mural. Or he gets thrown out with it, one or the other.
2: Hey, when we come back, our King of Sports collectibles. Lou's going to try to stump the guru with trivia when the Museum of Sports show continues right here on Talk 860. Okay. Facebook Live back in a couple of minutes.
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0: Who remembers the Philadelphia A's or the Warriors or the old arena at 46th and Market? 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
2: 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I'm Doug Scheimel along with Lou Scheinfeld. 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Ladies and gentlemen, say hi to Mr. Nick Depatchi Jr. and his furry friend.
6: And my furry friend, Gritty.
2: Gritty.
6: Good autographed Lord. By our buddy.
2: Good Lord.
6: If you could see who it is, Luke, can you tell who that autograph is?
2: Oh, is that
0: You know what? I don't have you up on the screen right
2: is
0: now.
2: That,
0: I have
2: Schultz?
0: Your trivia questions up on the screen.
2: Schultz.
6: It is Schultz indeed. So he did sign it. And he's actually wearing the Super Bowl ticket from Super Bowl 57.
2: That's a little cross-pollination, but it's allowed in the world of mascottery. Hey, very quickly, we had a wonderful lunch with our Flyers legend, celebrating 50 years since the Flyers beat the Russians, sold Lou's last original floor chair from the Spectrum for $500 with all the Flyers' signatures on it. But Lou, we were talking about all the stuff that you had given away. What were Junior a couple of examples. And Junior, what would
0: I had an Eagles helmet signed, a worn helmet from Randall Cunningham.
2: What would that go for, Junior?
0: I gave that to charity. That was back in his prime.
2: Game used, right, Lou?
6: Game used, yep. Randall Cunningham helmet. That's a couple thousand, I think, it's worth.
2: All right, Lou, what's next? Yeah,
0: don't tell my wife I gave that one away. I also signed, not worn, jersey of
2: Reggie White.
0: Konechny, Travis Konechny, the Phillies, Flyers assistant captain.
6: He likes it.
2: And what would that go for, do you think, Junior?
6: Now you said that's signed. Did you say that's game worn also?
0: Not worn, no.
2: No, it's Lou worn.
6: It's Lou worn. Signed, it's still worth about $500. Game worn, it would be about $2,500. But signed, it's still worth something.
2: And Lou, did you mention a Reggie White something or other in there?
0: I gave away a Reggie White signed helmet, believe it or not. That's why I live in Bill. I'm not a millionaire now. I give too much stuff to charity. I'm a soft-hearted guy.
6: And well, that's going to give you points with the big guy upstairs.
2: So Reggie White signed a game worn helmet. What do you think, Nick?
6: That like I said, it's probably around 2,000 to 3,000.
2: That's pretty darn good. But Lou, you've got a good heart. You threw out a lot of stuff too, but you gave a lot to charity.
0: I'm running out of stuff, but I'm cleaning out my attic.
2: Yeah, you never know what you're going to find. This
6: guess
2: is how
6: what?
2: The magic,
6: that would score
2: is
6: points.
2: How the magic happens? You go into a place you haven't been into in a while, the attic, the basement, and voila.
6: And yeah, that's what points with most wives out there, actually, is purging the memorabilia.
2: Yes, as your mother is so desperate to do.
6: Exactly.
2: All right, ladies and gentlemen, this is our weekly institution here from some folks that should be institutionalized. This is Lou Scheinfeld, Stump the Guru, sports trivia with the king of sports collectibles. On your mark, get set, bang, go.
0: All right. I gave Dr. DePacci Jr. here a heads up a little while ago that it was going to be talking about the Eagles. So I don't know if he had a chance to do a cram course or whatever, but this former Eagles offensive lineman from the lineman from the University of Tennessee wore number 78 when he was drafted as a first rounder in 1991. Who is it?
6: 1991. I didn't get to study this one, so I'm going to have to go with if I have the knowledge to begin with, which.
2: Oh, you do.
6: This is going to be a tough one.
0: Multiple choice if you like.
6: Well, let me take a stab at it. And if I don't get it, I'll take multiple choice. Is it Mayberry?
0: It is not Jermaine Mayberry.
6: Okay. So what are the choices?
0: Well, we're only down to two plus the winner. The options are Ron Heller or Hank Fraley or Antone Davis.
6: And what was the number you said?
0: 78.
6: 78?
0: From University of Tennessee. 78.
6: Good one. And what was the first choice?
0: Ron Heller or Hank Fraley or Antone Davis.
6: Let's go with Feller.
0: Let's go with Antone Davis. You are wrong. Okay, next. You know that the Eagles started in 1933. But they prior to that, what team were they?
6: Prior to that, they were the Frankfurt Yellow Jackets.
0: Okay, very good. Anybody knows that. But what you don't know probably is that the Yellow Jacks were not considered an NFL team. And therefore, nothing from the Yellow Jackets records or trivia were carried over into the Eagles franchise. So that's why they're not included in anything, except Bert Bell and others bought the Eagles from the Yellow Jacks for how much?
6: Ooh. I'm guessing it's not going to be a lot by today's standards.
2: It's not magic beans or fish cake.
6: Let's say $50,000.
0: Okay. Well, let's say $2,500.
6: Holy Jesus. You could get a Randall Cunningham helmet for that.
2: You get a Randall Cunningham, exactly. Or Reggie White.
0: That's like getting a million shares of SpaceX. All right. Where did Donovan McNabb, not one of my favorite players, where did he attend college?
6: Okay, so this one I know. He was in Syracuse, New York for college.
2: The Orangeman, yeah.
0: Very good. Drafted in the first round in 1999, threw up at the Super Bowl, and never mind.
2: And he was booed.
6: In the first round when he was drafted, if you remember.
2: Wasn't he booed?
6: Yes, because of Ricky Williams.
0: Yeah. He was welcome to Philadelphia. Yes, he was booed. All right, now this is a tricky, not a tricky one, but it's very esoteric, you might say. In 2000, the Eagles selected this defensive end who left training camp before the first preseason game to pursue a musical career and never wound up playing in the NFL.
6: So this was not a first-round pick, correct?
0: Let's see. It doesn't say that, no. He was not first round, and his a hint, he has two first names for his first and last name.
6: Oh, my God. I'm stumped on this one.
0: I never heard of him. Chuck Bednar. No. John Frank. His name was John Frank.
6: That, I was stumped.
0: Yeah, I was surprised when I researched that one. What reason did former Eagles head coach Buddy Ryan give for cutting future Hall of Fame wide receiver Chris Carter?
6: Well, I don't know this for sure, but I know that Chris Carter had some substance abuse issues, so I'm going to go with that.
0: No, he did not mention it. That's why he traded him, though. That's why he traded him, to jumpstart his career or get his head straight. His quote to the press was, all he can do is score touchdowns.
2: Yeah.
6: Okay.
2: Went on to greatness with the Vikings.
6: And that's
0: a little. Yeah. Oh, yeah. Hall of Fame. All right. What Eagles player played with an unbuttoned chin strap?
6: Receiver for the Eagles.
0: Yep. A pretty good one, too.
6: Unbuttoned chin strap.
0: He would run down under passes, and this thing would just dangle under his chin.
6: And is he more recent, or is he a throwback?
0: Back in the 60s and 70s.
6: Is it Tommy McDonald?
0: No, it was Ben Hawkins.
2: I actually remember that name. Ben Hawkins
6: from my dad's hometown, Nutley, New Jersey.
2: Nutley? There's only eight people from Nutley.
0: You know that the people in Nutley, New Jersey were so ashamed of their name, they changed it to Nutley, Pennsylvania. All right. Reggie White wore this number as a rookie in 1985 before he switched to his famous 92.
6: You're giving me tough ones today, Lou. This is a complete guess. 94.
0: Well, I'll give you the multiple choice. 99, 92, 91, or 90?
6: 90.
0: 91 was what he wore in 1985 as a rookie. All right.
6: Later worn by Fletcher Cox.
0: Here's one here. For one season during World War II, The Eagles and the Pittsburgh Steelers didn't have enough to fill their rosters, and they formed one team. What was the name of that team?
6: This one I know, the Steagles.
0: The Steagles, S-T-E-A-G-L-E-S. That is correct.
6: Or how would Mayor Sherelle Parker spell it?
2: T-S-L-B-I.
0: Ike Reese, you remember Ike Reese, former Eagle and later Falcon?
2: Sure.
0: What number did he wear in Philadelphia? What the choices?
6: I think I remember the number. But I'll take the choices anyway if you're offering them.
0: 57, 52, 58, or 51?
6: And I was going to go with 58.
0: 58 is correct. You get credit for that one. Ding, ding, ding. What number did former Eagles running back Wilbert Montgomery wear with the Eagles?
6: And this one I should know.
2: And this is going to be the last one. Think carefully. Last one.
6: This one I should know. However, I'm blanking right now. Is it 33?
0: It is 31. Famous 31.
2: All right, kids. That's all. That's not bad. Not bad. Those were good
6: not
2: questions.
6: The best.
2: That's all the time we've got this week. We want to thank our guests, baseballbarbecue.com entrepreneur and Museum of Sports executive director, Brett Mandel. 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
0: She said, these are the Jorge Posada days.

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2: Just didn't want it bad enough. That should have been an easy win. What were you doing out there? You gotta hustle. You could have made that play if you'd been open.
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8: 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At March Forward, Mark and his partners and associates think out of the box to partner with their clients in regards to their visions for their lives, their businesses, and their legacies. 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Founders Forum is a radio show and podcast where entrepreneurs share their journeys, reveal the stories behind their successes, and the lessons they've learned. Join Mark and his guests for a mix of inspiration, valuable insights, and a bit of fun. Now let's dive in.
9: Good morning, America. How are you? And I really do mean how are you. I've been saying that lately because I'm concerned about you. There's a lot going on out there. And a beautiful day, sunny day in Philadelphia, because as we all know, it's always sunny in Philadelphia, or at least that's the myth. And I'm really looking forward to the show today. I have Al in the studio with me, who I'll formally introduce in a minute. Good morning, Al.
10: Good morning, Mark.
9: And we just met by coincidence walking into the Union League of Philadelphia just a month or two ago. I think, and we got talking, and I thought he would make a great guest on the show.
10: I appreciate the invite.
9: Yeah, my pleasure. So, Al, we always start with a topic a day. Sometimes they're easy, sometimes they're hard, and I'm throwing you a hard ball.
10: Okay, get to me.
9: So there's a lot of talk, and there's been for a long time. I remember starting hearing about it maybe a decade ago about the shift, the great shift. And I heard it first from kind of spiritual healer type people. But, you know, then I started hearing it in regard to geopolitics and economies, technology, you know, all kinds of things. And then we had COVID. And then things really kind of started to change after that. And that was the pivot. That was the great pivot. Everybody pivoted, right? But it didn't necessarily mean the world had shifted. I feel like we're in the shift now. I feel like we're in the midst of it. I just want to get your take on that.
10: No, I think you're absolutely right. After COVID, people really reassessed their life, right? People didn't want to be a slave to the corporate America, right? Before it was, you know, they worked at a corporation, worked there, you got a pension, retired, so forth. New generation doesn't want to see that. They learned that remote work was great. You know, this whole shift that was happening in the geopolitical movement in the Middle East, that's always been proliferated for many years. Especially times I was out there as well. So there is
9: You lived in Israel for a while.
10: Like I did. I was really fortunate enough to have a best friend that was from Israel invited me over to Beersheva. And so I lived there, experienced the culture and what was happening out there in Gulf War I down in the 90s.
9: Wow.
10: So it was pretty interesting to see where from there till now where we're at. But to get to your point on the shift is that there's this generation that came up right now after COVID that's reassessing their life, that wants something better. You know, a lot of movement of people around the world in different cultures affecting things are you know, disturbing things for people. So there is this shift. There is this new format that's coming in. AI, of course, is a catalyst to that. You know, we see it right now where AI is now either going to be the savior or the monster, right?
9: Yep.
10: And I think that's where people are scared, and that's where the shift is happening in this next, you know.
9: So I don't think it's just AI, but AI might be leading the shift.
10: I think it's the sentiment around it. Absolutely, everything is being focused around that.
9: Right. It might be the magic bullet, or it might be the deadly bullet, or who knows?
10: We don't know, right? We don't know until it happens. Sometimes. Right.
9: Well, that's great insight. And we could do an hour just on the shift and what's happening, and maybe we should at some point. I have some ideas for some special shows coming up. Maybe that should be one of the shift. I like
10: Definitely.
9: It. So Albert Paramito is a serial entrepreneur. He's founder and CEO of Syntropy.io, and he's a serial entrepreneur who founded his first company at the age of 24. He grew that venture into a $500 million alternative asset company with offices in three different countries. And we're going to talk about that. His latest endeavor is Syntropy, an AI-driven technology company where he and his team assist businesses in implementing artificial intelligence solutions. Additionally, the company is developing a platform aimed at improving the infrastructure and data center space with the goal of making the U.S. electrical grid more resilient in the future. So, again, welcome, Al. A lot to talk about here and little time to do it.
10: Yeah, welcome. Thank you.
9: Tell us a little bit about your story, because I think you've been an entrepreneur almost since birth. And part of that was your father. So let's talk a little bit about that.
10: Yeah, so born in Southwest Philadelphia. And we were a family of jewelers. And so my father used to take me to the jewelry store at age, you know, five and or so, and worked in the jewelry business like a family business would be. You know, doing odd jobs, sweeping up, doing all the things that you know, we do as, you know, the firstborn son in an Italian family, and learn a lot. You know, father introduced me to what it is to do business. You know, introduced me to the entrepreneurial life of never giving up, having deep grit, of achieving your goals, and never taking a you know, you take advice, but you don't you know, take it to heart sometimes if it's that way. So, you know, I was always an entrepreneur. First venture was my South Philadelphia pretzel route with my red wagon in my neighborhood, which went over really well. And beyond that, I hustled
9: South Philadelphia, the world home of self pretzels.
10: Yeah, Federal Street Pretzels.
9: Was it Federal?
10: Federal Street Pretzels. Okay. Used to go down there and get $20 for almost 100 pretzels in a box. Wow. It was amazing. Made a lot of money on that.
9: I bet.
10: And then, I parlayed that into other things, and my father gave me an allowance for working the summer job in the shop, and I bought, I told you I bought silver, back then. I accumulated around 48 ounces back then, but the price of the commodity market wasn't moving past $5. So, we parlayed that into stock and bought Reebok when it came out in IPO. Did real well with that. And then thought, I fell in love with the stock market.
9: You're a young entrepreneur and investor.
10: Yeah. So my whole thing was I really loved the stock market because I always had a problem growing up with education, with dyslexia and things like that. So numbers were really comforting to me. Mm. And seeing the patterns of the stock market. And back then, we didn't have anything you see here today. We had the Investor Business Daily, if you remember that. It was a pamphlet you got in your binder and you looked at it, right? And so it's great.
9: Now you can go to 1,000 places for research.
10: Now they have Robinhood where they have that you just trade your stock at. But always had that spirit. Always loved the freedom, the creativity. And then always was hustling, as a young man. And did real well, So that's always my venture in life.
9: So it's kind of in your blood, and you had an opportunity. I think your father wanted you to come into the jewelry business at one point, too.
10: Yeah, well, any proud father wants their son to be in their business, sure. Right? And I think with my knowledge of where I wanted to go at a young age and love stocks, and then discovered Warren Buffett. And
9: you also told me there was a little difficulty, though, with you being in the jewelry business, if I'm not mistaken.
10: Yeah, unfortunately, I'm not as my hands are pretty big.
9: You have very large hands.
10: If you see
9: hands,
10: me, I'm a 6 foot, six right. foot two, 235 kind right. of man. And right. my father was a shorter Italian man with very good hands to work with very small things. And just the anatomy didn't work here. I had to look at other things in my life.
9: Fortunately or unfortunately, maybe fortunately.
10: Fortunately.
9: So then at 24, you started a business. Tell us about that one.
10: Yeah, so that was started. My first venture was getting my banking license in Delaware. And I did that because when I went to Lehman Brothers for an interview in the Trade Center, for their mortgage-backed security market, they didn't hire me. So I was like, it was either a fortunate thing because of what happened several years later, but that was fortunate because I got my bank license, started my venture in Delaware with a group of men there. And then it parlayed into corporate financing, which I learned corporate finance, and commercial real estate financing. So I did project financing as we progressed it. And then from there, we opened up offices in Las Vegas, Canada, and Mexico. And they were basically for alternative assets. So we had a lot of interest in a lot of different things that way. And we managed a lot of assets in that scale as well.
9: Gotcha. And it went along and it grew a lot.
10: Yeah.
9: And then what happened?
10: Well, the Great Recession hit.
9: Right.
10: And the market dried up. Mm. And when there's no money in the market, real estate's the first thing gets hit.
9: Right.
10: And capital markets close down. And then what happens is basically, you constrict and then people, we have to close up shop more or less. And then that's really what happened. We actually just folded it up. And after a while, I got sort of, wanted to get away from it a little bit. And at the time, my father passed away. So I took over the jewelry store, helped my mother out with that a little bit. And then we closed that up. But then we sort of, when things started progressing back, when the industrial development process kicked in, I found an interest in that now, going back into that asset class. And so that's when TR Real Estate came about for the development side. So we got into a lot more of the infrastructure and industrial space, in that area. So we had my project experience, my financial capital markets experience, be able to raise capital with private equity investors. So it was a great, exciting time of that, which parlayed into.
9: This was, how long ago was this roughly?
10: It was about 10 years ago so. Yeah.
9: But you weren't owners of real estate, right?
10: We were mainly on the financing side.
9: Right, on the financing side.
10: So we got into more or less the capital project management side of it. Then we started getting to the real estate development side of it. And we got introduced through our partners at HOK out of New York. We introduced us to some of the Fortune 500 companies that we got working with. And then that sort of expanded into what we're doing now.
9: And if I'm not mistaken, you were getting into a little bit the energy end of commercial real estate. So explain that, how that.
10: So when we look at the data center industry as a whole, we look at these massive vertical projects, right? Multi-billion dollar projects. And what people don't understand is that those big buildings with a lot of the chips from NVIDIA, are really constrained with a certain core group of people that have that relationship with Google, Meta, and these other companies, which you need before you even build anything, because those leases are invaluable. So what we looked at is, like, well, our strength is not with those relationships, because we didn't have a tech background to go into that. So what we looked at is sort of where the energy is at, and that's really where the whole market's at currently. It's really finding energy, you know, going to market quickly with energy availability, and how you can build out the infrastructure for that vertical integration for those guys like CoreWeave and these other guys out there who do that really well.
9: Okay.
10: And we sort of just picked our spot because that's something that we have to, you know,
9: so you're like a supplier to the consultants that are direct on with it.
10: So we'll prepare the ground. We'll make all the energy interconnections. We'll have all the turbines. We'll have the battery energy storage systems. We'll have all the things you need to get a data center off the ground with a, let's say, 350 megawatt project, right? And that's really where, that's why we were in a Wyoming-based company, because that's really a lot of that stuff was on the hyperscaling side.
9: So you're a software company to a large extent, technology, but you're also doing the hardware, right?
10: Yeah, so I guess what the confusion was is that Tierra Real Estate was actually on the infrastructure development side.
9: Right.
10: And then what we did, we saw that the constraint on interconnectivity and the fragmentation in the market between, you know, engineers, architects, PGM, interconnecting, ERCOT interconnections, you know, the turbine producers, the suppliers, all was fragmented. And then it was very difficult. And then when you see that, anybody knows the industry, you look at PGM market as a good example. And that market got flooded with speculators of developers. And they just made applications to the PGM market for interconnectivity, which slowed the entire process up. So you had speculators.
9: It's like the Wild West.
10: Yeah, which shouldn't be. So, you know, when you have a critical infrastructure mission-based product like this, you should, you know, qualify a submission into PGM or ERCOT. You can't just accept an application because they have the money.
9: Right.
10: And that's really what will occur with PGM. Now, PGM is going through that process and clearing that queue out, but it's going to take a process to do that.
9: Gotcha. So that's a challenge you've had.
10: Challenge everybody's had.
9: Yeah, everybody's had.
10: Yeah, so our job with Syntropy was to organize the chaos of the infrastructure energy industry between ISOPs in the entire United States.
9: And that's where the software technology comes in.
10: That's right? Exactly right. Syntropy was actually a coordination software for energy grid infrastructure and coordinating with all the parties under one platform.
9: And how long ago did you start Syntropy?
10: Syntropy is only really a new venture. Right. Yeah, it was actually, we started about 2 years ago.
9: Okay.
10: And it's really focused primarily on helping companies, middle market and small companies, to get into the AI infrastructure business internally in their own company. So what we look at is, we look at how can you be resilient in adopting AI without paying the tolling for these AI agents that people are trying to sell you. So our application is much different than most people are going to come to you for. We actually build your infrastructure on the AI side.
9: Gotcha. So and that's going well, I think. You're building a business, right?
10: Yeah, it's going real well, yeah.
9: This is actually a wonderful jumping off point for a commercial break.
10: Okay.
9: So we're going to take a quick commercial and we'll be right back on Founders Forum.
10: Sounds great. Thanks, Mark.
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9: We're back on Founders Forum with our very interesting guest, Albert Paramito. Paramito, I'm sorry. My tongue tripped on itself. Anyway, live radio, that's what I love about this. So anyway, Al, it's great to have you here. And we can cut the music, Olivia, anytime. There you go. So challenges with Syntropy. So we talked about, it's kind of like the Wild West out mm-hmm. there. You're organizing. It seems like you have something everybody needs. Mm-hmm. Yet we know entrepreneurialism is not necessarily the smooth ride on calm waters, right?
10: No, it's not the hockey pucks. Definitely not that.
9: So tell me about that. What's going on?
10: So the challenges with Syntropy is who are the education of enterprise and middle market companies to let them know that they have to have a roadmap within their organization to adopt AI. They're getting hammered with social media and adopt this AI tool. You'll be great. You'll have efficiencies. And what's happening if on the enterprise scale, and actually our CEO Clark from Palantir said really well. He said that the enterprise clients are really upset because they're spending tons of money on tools and tokens, and they're not getting the ROI of it. And what happens is that organizations are not adopting companies like ourselves that will actually look at their organization on bottlenecks and really go through a roadmap process, an assessment, for example, that we do internally. And it's not that much money. It's like $15,000 on some scale. But it allows you to have a roadmap as far as how to implement it. And the problem is that top-line CEOs are always making the decisions for the downstream and not getting the adaptation in the organization. So what we do is we go in there and we look at the entire organization top to bottom, finding the bottlenecks, have everybody adopt it internally, and give them a roadmap ahead of it. And then they can always hire us to build it for them, or they can go out to another developer to do that. And typically we give them credit for if they go with us or not. But that's usually the constraint, is the education process that, yeah, listen, if we're in our 50s and 60s and you're talking about some new technology, it's sort of like, the internet when it first started, when Jeff Bezos was talking about, Amazon.
9: Sure.
10: There is this adaptation that is, has to be fully baked in. And you have to go 100% or don't do it kind of thing.
9: I was thinking about that the other day. Amazon was a bookstore.
10: Bookstore, imagine that, right?
9: Think about what it is today.
10: Think about, and all the right. challenges you went through to get that done.
9: Amazing. And by the way, the whole idea of an assessment and a roadmap, it's like you're speaking my language. We haven't talked about this, but with financial planning for entrepreneurs, that's what we do. March Forward, who's a sponsor of this show, is our company that... So I completely get that. And there's a need, as much as you would think in our industry, that that's what everyone's doing. Everyone says, we do financial planning. We'll help you get where you want to go, all that kind of stuff. Yeah. Basically, they come in and sell products before there's any plan.
10: And you're absolutely right, Brock. You look at where you stand in that whole industry versus where a lot of the market is. It's just basically, a lot of the market just wants a sale, right? And they just want to get it in, get it out. And that's what really... the frontier models have been doing to the enterprise systems is that they want them, that money, that cash flow to come in because they want to build, constantly build, get the valuations up and get more in there. But if you have organizations like yourself and myself who really look at it from the ground level and try and build that foundation from a financial planning perspective or from a technology perspective, it really
9: is. Well, we do our apples and oranges, but the pathway is similar.
10: The pathway is similar, and you have to be all in on doing that, right? It's really interesting that way.
9: So this is early in the show for me to do this. I usually do this towards the end, but I think it's a good place to ask you this. Mm-hmm. Since what you're doing is really a futuristic type of endeavor, you're anticipating the future. Tell me, if we were sitting here, Al, and hopefully we will be 10 years from now, and we're having a conversation.
10: Yeah.
9: So it's July 8th of 2036, and we are having this conversation. What would have to happen over that 10-year period, presumably with Syntropy in your business, but in your life in general, since we're in this big shift, what does it look like for you 10 years from now?
10: Yeah, exactly right. At this stage of my life, which is, I'm 50 right now, 54, so I'm not looking to be in the public eye, as far as I really want something with purpose in it, right? So in the short term, we really want to help companies adopt AI in the proper sense, right? Mm-hmm. But the future in 10 years from now, Syntropy will be a leading infrastructure grid an energy organization company that'll be utilized by multiple different industries under one platform. And that's really where our goal is in 10 years. Yeah.
9: So we've talked about some of the roadblocks today. What obstacles do you see moving forward, and what strengths have you gotten from your earlier businesses and up till now that will help you in regard to those challenges.
10: What's great about where I started is because I started so young is that, you know, we talk about failures, right? And people talk about, you know, how's that make you, what do you learn from that, right? So failure to me is really a word that means you accept defeat. And that's just not a word in entrepreneurship you ever adopt. You right. just basically right. learn from it and you keep moving on.
9: Yep.
10: And I think if you're...
9: Constant theme on this show.
10: Yeah,
9: You have to be lifelong learner.
10: Yeah.
9: And you have to realize that it's all part of the process, right?
10: It's all part of the process. You can't take it personal. I mean, in a hyper world of sensitivity we're in now, where everything's magnified and it's not analyzed, you know, you have to really look at yourself and say, okay, well, I have some certain skills that are great and certain ones aren't really great. And I failed, I did poorly in this area based on the economics or where it may be. But you develop grit and, like, you know, being a father, you know, son of a jeweler, I always say, like, you know, constant pressure creates a diamond, you know? And if you're not under pressure, you're not going to create anything special in the world. Mm. And so the people who want to be comfortable and may have had better fortune, may better timing in life from these billionaires you see online, you know, that's a lot about timing than it is about skill. And I think that's what people have to understand is that, you know, they had their time in certain areas that you're referencing them today. But if you took away their billions and you let them start today, they wouldn't be there. They couldn't be there.
9: You just added another dimension. I like to talk about the Acres of Diamonds story, the Russell Conwell story.
10: Yeah.
9: You know about that?
10: Yeah, I heard
9: Founder of Temple University.
10: Yeah, it's great.
9: Look all over the world, but the diamonds are in your backyard kind
10: they are.
9: Of thing.
10: Yeah.
9: It's pretty cool. So given that, that's your future vision. Well, let me ask you this. If we're talking about lessons learned along the way, let me ask you, if you could talk to your younger self, what would you say to that person today?
10: You know what? That's a good question because in reflection of who that person was back then, you know, as a young man wanting to conquer the world and right. had a huge ego, right? Mm. And being successful at a very young age. I was a millionaire before I was, you know, 30. So
9: when you first told me that story, I was thinking of Wolf of Wall Street kind of guy.
10: Yeah, sort of like that. I never did drugs, never did any of that stuff, but right. did everything else right. like that, right?
9: Right.
10: The excesses of what you, of that
9: the
10: lifestyle.
9: Spoils. Yeah.
10: And you get sort of drunk on it, right? Mm. And sort of you lose place of who you are. I think the best thing I could ever tell anybody is that you make sure you choose your partner well in business and in personal. Because
9: right.
10: without those two things, it doesn't make a difference how successful you are because it's going to take you down either way. So if you can find those two, and I have great with my wife is beautiful this time around. And I'm in a better place with my partners today as well. That
9: right. I've made not with my wife, fortunately, but with my business partners. I've been through many over the years.
10: Yeah.
9: And made a lot of those mistakes, and you certainly learn from each one. And I swore I would never have another partnership, and I have three of them now, and I have great partners, but they were selected really over a period of 20 years.
10: You know,
9: a lot of knowing them and a lot of working with them before we got to that point because it's a hard lesson to learn.
10: It's an expensive lesson.
9: Yeah. So, and I want to ask you this. What new ideas or things that you haven't done before are you working on?
10: Well, Zentropy is the platform that I really have a passion about right now. I mean, it's something that I think is really impactful. I think as a child, I always wanted to build something that's going to, you know, help society move forward. You know, if you look at where we're at now with the grid and with energy, you know, it's got so difficult that Elon Musk is shooting rockets up to space to solve that problem, right?
9: Mm-hmm.
10: But we have to solve problems here on Earth. So my excitement is that we have to have something where everybody coordinates their data through and make things a lot more easier for, you know, institutions to react better for the population and not be a slave to sort of the next generation of AI.
9: So this is what Zentropy is doing. Is there a new twist on that from what you've been doing for the last few years with it?
10: Well, yes. Zentropy was developed because of the problems it had in development.
9: Right.
10: And saw everybody else had the same problems.
9: Right.
10: And so that was the solution to that is really to create a data flow that's organic in nature that creates that data moat that we all talk about to make sure that people can respond and coordinate energy across the grid more easily.
9: Wonderful. So with this show, time flies quickly and we're almost done. However, we got through it so efficiently that we have a minute or two.
10: Oh, great.
9: So I want to give you a couple like quick questions.
10: Sure.
9: Like flash round questions.
10: Absolutely.
9: Are you a reader?
10: I, you know what, because I've had learning disabilities, I can't really read a book that.
9: That's
10: but
9: what I was wondering.
10: I do the actual audios really well.
9: So what audiobooks are you listening to, or what are your favorites that you've?
10: Well, Marcus Aurelius was actually a good philosophy book.
9: I'm working on that myself.
10: I really enjoyed
9: it. The problem is I'm doing it in the original language, and it's really hard to get through.
10: It's like Shakespeare.
9: So I got another version that I'm working on.
10: So
9: you like that kind of stoic philosophy of life?
10: I think in this time of my life, it's much more reflective as far as what I should learn.
9: It's making a lot more sense these days, isn't it?
10: It does. It brings things up more level-headed, right?
9: Yeah.
10: It cuts through all the BS.
9: You like that. How about, I'm a music guy. Are you a music guy? Do you like music?
10: I'm a music trivia guy. I love music.
9: Oh, you do? What's your favorite music?
10: I like the classics. I like the old, classic rock. I love opera.
9: Oh, you didn't mean Mozart and Beethoven. Although that too, huh?
10: Yeah, well, my father introduced me to Pavarotti when I was young, as an Italian, young man. So I love opera. I love salsa.
9: My father was big Pavarotti too. I heard that around the house.
10: And Maradona, of course. But
9: Of course.
10: But salsa, opera, classic rock are my three staples.
9: Favorite classic rock band?
10: Creed and Clear Revival is pretty good.
9: Oh, high on my list, too.
10: It's pretty good there.
9: High on my list, too. You're a little young for the Beatles, I guess.
10: Yeah, a little young. Yeah, the 70s is where I landed.
9: They're my ultimate, the Beatles and the Stones.
10: Yeah, I like Billy Joel, too. Billy Joel's awesome.
9: Yeah, he's done amazing work, and he's hopefully his health is getting better because he's out of commission right now at the moment.
10: Still kicking, though.
9: Yeah, and if you could say one album, and you're in a desert island, what album would you take with you?
10: Oof. That's hard.
9: I know. It's a tough one.
10: Everyone has a certain personality to it.
9: I know.
10: I think it was probably just the Billy Joel's album, his Piano Man album.
9: Piano Man. That's a good choice.
10: Yeah.
9: Well, with that, we're out of time, and we thank you for being here, Al. It was a lot of fun today.
10: Yeah, Mark.
9: And it was great. And thank you all for listening, and we'll see you next week on Founders Forum.
10: Thanks.
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11: And welcome to Philadelphia Focus. I'm Laura Lewis, and with us today from Global Philadelphia Association, we have its president, Zabette T. Luxing, back. Hello there.
14: Hello, Laura. It's great to be with you today.
21: Isn't it an exciting time to be a Philadelphian?
14: Yes, it truly is.
21: We're sitting down to tape. We're right in the midst of the World Cup action. And obviously, that is shining a light on Philadelphia and putting us back on the international stage. But that is the whole point of Global Philadelphia. So let's dive in with a mission statement for anyone who is not familiar with the organization.
14: So our organization is designed to put Philadelphia on the map, both for the people that live here and in the region, but also for people internationally to pay more attention to Philadelphia.
21: And that's culturally and economically as well.
14: Yes, absolutely. Culturally, economically, and in all the other attractions, sports, of course, as we're going to be talking about today, there is so much that's appealing to Philadelphia architecturally about our city.
21: And here's the thing that is amazing, because I see the work that you're doing. You're everywhere, and you're really bringing to focus stuff that we weren't aware of, the international flair that this city has, and you've done it all in the span of about one decade.
14: I really feel most fortunate to do what I do, Laura. It's just the perfect fit for who I am as a person, my interests, and the great value that Philadelphia offers to someone like me that's really looking to bring out from under all the international assets that our city has to offer.
21: And we're a World Heritage City. And isn't that what sparked all of this, wasn't it?
14: Yes. So originally there was Global Philadelphia, an umbrella organization with all the international organizations in Philadelphia on the board. Intentionally, we are not in competition with any other major organization. But the idea was that we would bring together all the international things that were going on here in order to give our city more visibility. In so doing, we realized that we had a UNESCO World Heritage Site in our city, Independence Hall, and that really wasn't played up as an

0: I think one of the things that always resonates with me is the fact that people from all over the world come here and feel comfortable. And they don't necessarily feel that way in another major US city, but Philadelphia offers that comfort to many from all over the world.
1: Been a while. You mentioned Africatown. And as I mentioned before we started recording today, I said, you know, gosh, I had not been aware of this neighborhood until you brought it up. And then I started, you know, looking for it and discovered it. And I thought, oh, I'm discovering something new. And now I'm seeing it everywhere. It is, it's growing. It's becoming more economically important. It's doing so much for that community and that neighborhood, but it's also doing great things for all of us because of the shopping, the restaurants, all of the things that are brought to us in these communities.
0: Yes, Laura, it's really a great place to go and visit if you're interested in African food and African culture. We do have a very large African diaspora in our city, notably from Liberia, but from other nations as well. And they are encompassed and encapsulated in this Woodlands Avenue corridor in West Philly. And there you can go and find all kinds of different restaurants, meals, but also now a burgeoning health center, a burgeoning housing center, all sorts of different entities, some of which are funded at the state level, that will help folks from Africa specifically settle and feel more comfortable in the Philadelphia area. And this has been existent, these nascent neighborhoods and entities for a while. But what's happened is in the last 5 to 10 years, there's been a conscious effort to bring it all together, give it its own vibe and reason, raison d'être, if you will. And that is happening very successfully. And as you say, we're hearing more and more about it.
1: And of course, we have, as a background note, we have Chinatown, which has always been a vibrant part of Philadelphia. And it has its own distinct character.
0: Yes, absolutely. And of course, a beautiful gate that was offered by our sister city several years back. And the fact that there, too, there are many, many restaurants, shops, cultural centers that will attract people that are interested in Chinese and Asian cultures. And it's a very, very vibrant place, as you say.
1: And art. I neglected to mention that we're seeing the arts represented in all of this as well. We're learning more. And again, through Global Philadelphia and events, we're learning about dance, music, art. The programming is as diverse as the communities that we have.
0: Yes, I was particularly proud and pleased to see the Argentine Tango School, which has a festival at least once a year in the Lithuanian Heritage Hall in the northern sectors of Philadelphia, was highlighted during World Heritage Month. And this is just one example of a really vibrant school and community that's hosting Argentine dance, but also a cultural cafe, and for folks to learn more about that culture right here in Philadelphia.
1: And we have a large business community here in Philadelphia that we keep forgetting about. But a lot of us are working for, well, not me, but a lot of Philadelphians are working for global enterprises.
0: Yes, absolutely, Laura. And particularly in the Delaware Valley, there are a tremendous amount of French companies, German companies, Japanese companies, Italian companies. And what's interesting about that is if you dig a little, each of those diasporas have an infrastructure. For example, just down the road from here, there's a French international school. And that means that all those execs that come over from France can feel really comfortable here, come with their wives and children, set up shop and be part of the Philadelphia landscape, but get the schooling that they need for their children in those languages. So to continue that, there's a really very popular Japanese store in Ardmore, which serves, again, the community with all the different items that Japanese folks like, but also a Japanese school. And of course, Shafuso, which is also just down the road from here, a Japanese cultural attraction, a house that was brought here, lock, stock and barrel. And I could go on and on, a German center in Spring Garden, et cetera, et cetera. And these things, again, they live slightly under the radar until you start paying attention to them because you're interested in what's international in Philadelphia.
1: Gosh darn it, right now we are really international. We were chatting about the World Cup. Just that the fact that Philadelphia made the cut to get this is an important coup for us. Do you want to talk a little bit about where does Philadelphia stand internationally?
0: I do want to talk about that because, and you can hear the pride in my voice, among other things, the fact that we were the first World Heritage City was one of the assets used to attract the FIFA World Cup folks. And I think what that did automatically for them was to say, okay,

0: This may not be the top tier city in the US, but they're clearly paying attention to the international and they're a World Heritage City. And from that came a whole crescendo and cascade of folks at the highest level in our city that were really paying attention to the fact that this was a terrific opportunity for our city and that it could bring economic advancement, but also real positioning and credibility for Philadelphia. And you're hearing that right now. Everybody loves it here.
1: They do. And it makes me feel so proud to be a Philadelphian. When I run into tourists from all over the world, when you're walking through Center City and you find them in the most amazing places, too, where they get out outside of the main attractions of the historic district. But gosh darn it, the Sports Congress was in here 10 years ago talking about we're going to get football here in Philadelphia somehow. And they did plan for it to be an immediate shot in the arm economically. I think maybe they overestimated how much money it would be pumping in right now. But what it will be doing is bringing us money in going forward, because we are really on the map now. And these people are going home and saying, vacation here, travel here, see what this city has to offer.
0: Absolutely. And you know, what I like to think about and talk about, Lori, is on the TV screen, Philadelphia. First of all, it looks incredibly attractive. Secondly, we are being seen in all sorts of lights. As you may recall, we had the World Meeting of Families not so long ago with the late Pope. We've had different conventions to do with our politics, of course. And then we've had the NFL, not once but twice in recent years. And P.S., the NFL is going international. This October, there'll be a big game in London. And basically, people are seeing Philadelphia on their screens and they're like, gosh, that city's really beautiful, looks really interesting, and there's clearly a vibe in common parlance, as they say, and maybe I should be going to check it out.
1: I follow the French. I'm sorry. That's my baby. And I know that's yours as well. But some of the people that I follow on social media have been in the city and they're popping up now. And I'm saying, where are you? Oh, my gosh, they're eating a cheesesteak. And I see where they are. Or I recognize the clothespin in the background. And it's one, this city is photogenic and it's welcoming, but also our food and everything else is just drawing them in and they're enjoying it immensely.
0: Yeah, I think, you know, the Michelin Guide has called our city the most European city. We just got yet again the nomination for the most walkable city in our nation. And people really benefit from that when they come here. They're not in a center city district, which is just businesses and nothing else. Everywhere they look, there's vibrancy, there's culture, there's food, and there's things to do. And there's also welcoming Philadelphians. People have a smile on the street, and they're really opening their arms to our guests. I myself just flew in back from France to PHL International, and there were all kinds of people there to help us understand the different transport nodules, etc., in order to get where we needed to go, and it was really helpful.
1: I just admire the effort that our Visit Philly and the Visitors Center have done. They really understand how to welcome someone and make it as easy as possible for someone to get around. And of course, Philadelphia did manage to do it economically for the visitors. Yes, the tickets are outrageously expensive, but there's none of that price gouging in transportation and other things that we're seeing in other cities in the U.S.
0: Indeed, the Fan Fest is entirely free, which is a huge point of pride, and everyone just cannot stop raving about the Fan Fest. There's so much on offer there. One of the things is the Bank of America bracelet. Everybody wants this bracelet, and they've now had to install actually a special wristband process in order to get your bracelet because they're so popular.
1: I've seen them. It rained out, and they had to close on the day that I had tickets to go. But the other wonderful thing about it is that it is, and again, making this more international, our fan festival is open every day of the World Cup versus other cities that are only open during the games that they're hosting.
0: Exactly, which is really clever because that's the whole point. The World Cup isn't just about your game and your team. It's the spirit of camaraderie and mixing with other nations. The other night it was incredible to see on the eve of the France-Iraq game, both nations were on the steps of the Art Museum celebrating and preparing for a game the next day. And it was so heartening to see that.
1: And of course, by being open every day, it means that the populations or the fans in this city get to come out and represent and identify again, making us more international. But you know what? We have talked enough about World Cup. Let's get back to Global Philadelphia, because some big things have been going on. Ongoing projects you've been doing for a long time. Let's talk about the UN, the Sustainable Development Goals, that project, because you are finally getting to the finish line on this. And so let's talk a little bit about that.
0: Yes. Yeah, so first of all, this year only, our international guests and all our conference attendees can be at the convention center. And in the grand hall of the convention center, all of the current SDG artworks that are all over Philadelphia are also displayed in that area. So it's a really nice way for conference attendees to be more aware of this project. Fundamentally, the project is about enlightening Philadelphians about what the Sustainable Development Goals are. They are goals put forth by the UN with an end date of 2030. And the goals are really important, but simple things like zero poverty, zero hunger, good health and well-being, quality education, gender equality, so on and so forth. Each of these are measured in great detail at the nationality level, but also individually in corporations, in different cities, etc., etc. And Philadelphia, without knowing it, is actually very active in these different goals. Think about Philabundance and zero hunger, for example. There are many, many others, but that's one that I like to cite. So what we did is we pulled together a project whereby a work of art is put up for each of the goals. And when we do that, we give a grant to an entity that's active in the said goal. And so that more and more people become aware of why this matters and how it's active in the community of Philadelphia.
1: And that's 17 of them. And it also, but then there's also the work of art that's associated with them.
0: Yes. And there, that's a really wonderful assortment of a lot of top Philly muralists, as well as folks who've been chosen in the community that painted something relevant for the given SDG. And what's really exciting about this, Laura, is that we've only got one left to paint and position. And I'm very excited to share with you that once again, TD Bank, who's been a terrific supporter of this project, has come forth, and they will be supporting SDG 14, Life Below Water, which fittingly will be positioned on the edge of the Delaware at Glen Ford. Another hidden gem in Philadelphia.
1: Oh, I love Glen Ford. They have boating projects for youth. They do so much, and that's a wonderful place.
0: Just to finish up on Glen Ford, you might say, life below water, a historic house, what? But to your point, not only do they teach boating to young people in the summer, but they also actually teach water quality and understanding better to young people exactly what is going on below water. So it's totally fitting, and we love the fact that it brings out these educational programs that are involved at Glen Ford, and we're really looking forward to having that unveiling, and it will probably be end of October, November, and everyone is invited. We'll be delighted to share more about that as it approaches. Keep an eye on our website. And of course, because it is the last one, we intend a mighty celebration. Yes, there are not only 17 works of art up, but actually 18, because one of our supporters, St. Joe's University, decided to have not one, but two works celebrating quality education, fittingly. So it's a terrific project. A first, no other city has ever done a series of works of art for the SDG, and something of which we are very proud of at Global Philadelphia.
1: Let me pause real quick just to say, hey, if you're just joining us, I'm Laura Lewis. With me today from Global Philadelphia Association, Zabeth T. Luxing. If you would like more information about anything that we are talking about today, whether it is the wonderful, fabulous cultural events that take place throughout Philadelphia, membership, we're going to get into that in just a little bit. Global Philadelphia Association can be found at globalphiladelphia.org. globalphiladelphia.org, a fabulous place to go if you would like to find things to do, places to see, food to eat, and festivals to attend that maybe have been under your radar. globalphiladelphia.org. Okay, Glen Ford is just an example of one of the wonderful properties that exists in Philadelphia, but you recognize the landmarks of the city in a National Historic Landmarks map. And I know that you have a new one just out, and it divides the city into regions where you can count down or you can visit. And how many are in here now?
0: So that's what's amazing, really amazing. Philadelphia has 67 National Historic Landmarks. Washington, D.C. has 75. our nation's capital. So Philly, be proud and come and grab a map and go and visit some of them. You're absolutely right, Laura. We have this time around divided them geographically so that you can take a map, see what's in a certain geographic region and go and visit it in one day. You'll also find on our website really interesting narratives about each of these NHLs written by none other than eminent architectural historian Dr. David Brownlee of the University of Penn. And for each, you're going to discover all sorts of stories about these buildings, which are actually really fascinating. And for me, this has been a wonderful project that we've truly, really enjoyed. And it's another asset of Philadelphia that folks perhaps overlook or don't know enough about. But to have 67 sites of historical significance in our city is really important. And each one tells a story. And just to give you an idea, one involves John Coltrane, the saxophonist. Another involves the Bakuna over at the Seaport Museum. And the third involves Carpenter's Hall, an iconic historic building. That's to give you an idea of the panoply and the range of what we're talking about.
1: I see St. James the Lesser is on here, which was a wonderful church and has the first National Landmark Cemetery across the street from it. East Laurel Hill is there. Wonderful, wonderful places. But there's something else about your website that I really love, and that is educational materials. And I was really surprised to see this wonderful way you approach the lessons, taking an American historic event and then an international event and tying them together, Arab Spring with our own revolution, but then saying, well, they had social media and that drove the movement. What would have happened in 1776 had Washington or Adams or Howe had a cell phone?
0: Yeah, I really like the fact that you bring that up, Laura, for a couple of reasons. I always amazed at how these folks traversed America on a horse. Literally, as you say, no social media, tracks that they could barely print, but they were traveling all over on a horse and getting the message out, which, you know, really is a tremendous feat. Speaking of Arab Spring, I've just come back from Tunisia, where I was born, and I hadn't visited since the Arab Spring, which occurred 15 years ago now. And so that's somewhere that's very special to my heart. And of course, I was actually born in Carthage, which is full of World Heritage Sites and was nominated by UNESCO the same year as Independence Hall in 1979.
1: And you get to travel, obviously, with this, representing this city, going out and talking about our mural arts programs, our national landmarks that we have, the opportunities for business to grow here, and what a great population we have. You're always spreading the word. Now it's Marrakesh is next.
0: Yes, so this is the part of our work which involves the Organization of World Heritage Cities. You heard much earlier that we are a member of that organization, and typically I will represent Philadelphia in meetings of that organization, and the next meetings is actually a general congress in Marrakesh, and we're talking about something called the New Urban Project, where World Heritage Cities are as a whole, obviously are tourism assets. There's no question about that. But we're going on from that to talk more about urbanization, making World Heritage Cities more comfortable, more accessible. So talking about the green canopy in a World Heritage City, of course, getting around using public transport, preferably energy efficient public transport, different subjects like that, which are really more granular and more about the efficient management of running of a city, something which our mayor is all about currently. So it's a very nice tie-in to current trends, particularly in Philadelphia, and we're very proud of the fact that we can participate and talk about what we're doing in Philadelphia in those areas.
1: You're really going to be a shining star at this. You know, as you're going down that list here, I'm thinking, well, the tree canopy, look at another city that has done as much as Philadelphia has for tree planting and ensuring that we continue to have that canopy. Our transportation system, we might complain about the price and, oh, maybe the bus was late, but we really do have a great infrastructure. This is a really great city to be in.
0: Absolutely. And, you know, getting around visiting historical sites is part of that. And so that's where the tourism angle comes in, if you will. All the people that are currently visiting for the World Cup and other things are also enjoying visiting our historical sites and using public transport to be able to do that.
1: These meetings, obviously, these are people from all over the globe. Is there a commonality?
0: Yes, I think, you know, what's important with the organization of World Heritage Cities is it brings together cities that all have UNESCO World Heritage City as a binder. But in so doing, they also offer all sorts of different assets and different points of view. So one city might, for example, be a historic port. Well, that's a component of Philadelphia. Another city might be a walled city. Philadelphia doesn't have that. Another city might be all about water, and that's why they're World Heritage. Guess what? That's an expertise in Philadelphia too. So what's wonderful about our city is oftentimes, because we have so much to offer in different realms, we overlap in lots of different ways with the World Heritage Cities. And that makes my job particularly interesting, because really we're like the lady in the movie hall with her large tray of candy. And we go to these World Heritage Cities with our offerings, and Philadelphia has a very large tray of candy with, yes, water, yes, tree canopies, yes, efficient transportation system, a port, and so on and so forth. And of course, not only a World Heritage City, but 67 National Historic Landmarks, etc., etc., etc.
1: You speak of an international consciousness.
0: Yes. So, you know, I have been at this game for a while. I think some people are surprised at how long I've been doing what I do, but I can genuinely offer that it's because I really like what I do and I really see value for Philadelphia in what I do and enjoy that. But the point being, I've been doing it for a while, but it's taken a while for people to really understand the value of what Global Philadelphia has to offer and why it matters. So some might say, well, you do so many things, you know, what exactly is this all adding up to? But you, Laura, clearly understand it, and as do others. There's a value in all this international activation because Philadelphia has a tremendous amount to offer. And I think it's fair to say that the World Cup has really helped a lot of people in our city to compute, yes, it really matters that we've got an Africa town. It really matters that in the north of Philadelphia, there are populations from Samarkand in Uzbekistan, from Iraq, from Brazil, all these nations that are really at the table in Philadelphia. They really care about what's going on here. They love it, as does the South Philadelphian that's at the Phillies game every week. And it's a different kind of love, but that's okay. It involves food, it involves enthusiasm, it involves being proud about our city. It involves walking down the parkway and being able to identify your flag that's standing in that parkway in one of those flagpoles as you walk past all the museums. And we're all in this together. And I think that is part of the Philadelphia spirit. And it really doesn't matter where you come from. That spirit is there. And what's very gratifying for me in the job that I do is that this World Cup, I think, has really helped more folks to realize why this matters and why it makes Philadelphia a rather special place.
1: And you know, we drive down that parkway and keep forgetting to recognize that the world is here in Philadelphia, and we welcome them, and we can be a part of them too. And one of the ways is by joining Global Philadelphia Association. You do have membership.
0: Absolutely. If you'd like to become more involved and know more about what we do, become a member. It's easy to do on our website. It's also very easy to sign up for our newsletter, and then you'll get a lot more information about what we're doing and the different member events that we're promoting. And of course, we're also on all sort of channels of social media, Instagram, Facebook, Twitter, etc., etc. Twitter, I should say, X. But yes, you know, be involved, learn more about us, and maybe you have something to add. We also write articles about things that are going on internationally in our city, and we'd love to cover a story that you might have to suggest.
1: And there's no population too small to not be recognized in this amazing global city.
0: Exactly right. Everyone has a place at the table. And as you're seeing, I find more and more people are interested in those different nodules, those different groups, and they want to know more. They want to understand. And that's what's really one of the things that's so exciting about Philadelphia. I think people come with an open mind, and that is very gratifying.
1: You do events throughout the year as well, don't you?
0: Yes. So a couple of things. We're very active in the community all the way from April through October. And what we're doing is partnering with different partners and active so that, for example, at the Cherry Blossom Festival, you'll find us. At the Wawa Welcome America Festival, you'll find us. And you can learn more about Global Philadelphia there. We also have two major events of which we're extremely proud that position our city internationally to its leaders. And this year, we have someone that I know you're very familiar with, Cicely Tynan, that we're honoring on September 10 at the World Heritage Cities Celebration. Michael Nutter and Leslie Ann Miller are co-chairs, and it's going to be a lovely event celebrating Cicely, all that she's done for our region in the past 30 years, and the fact that we are the first World Heritage City in the US. And if you come, among other things, you're going to learn about the making of the National World Heritage City map, and you'll be getting a copy of that map as well. So if you want to join us on that evening, please do. The other event that we host is right in the beginning of December. It's called the Globie Awards. And there, we're honoring six folk that have done something that really impacts our city, but that also impacts the world. So again, showcasing to everyone the fact that, yes, Philadelphia is a very international city, and here are people that have really made an effort in their worlds to impact the city and the world. And it's a very popular event. It's a lunchtime event. It's a source of great celebration, kicks off the holiday season. And if you want to kind of join and make fun and be with Global Philadelphia, the Globie Awards is a great opportunity to do that.
1: So great events. 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
1: And for more information, we go to globalphiladelphia.org. Now, that's where you can find the National Historic Landmarks map. You can find the educational materials. They actually do have a dedicated website for that. LearnPHLHeritage.org. There is an education tab at the other site, but this is a direct shot for it. You can find out about the wonderful events that are taking place, including, well, this the upcoming conclusion of the Sustainable Development Goals Project, the mural program. You can find out more about all of the great festivals and events that are taking place in the city as well. And again, it's all at globalphiladelphia.org. And you can learn about membership there as well. My guest today, it's President Sabeth T. Luxing. Thank you for coming in today.
0: Laura, it's been a pleasure. Thank you for your time. And it's always great to have a conversation with you, because you get it.
1: Well, les bleus.
0: Allez, les bleus.
1: Allez, les bleus. Les bleus. And I am Laura Lewis. This has been Philadelphia Focus.
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4: 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I'm Shadow Stevens, and now, here's your host, Billboard charting recording artist and reigning queen on the scene, Doreen Taylor.
5: Hey, hey, hey. Good morning and welcome to The Scene with Doreen. I'm your host, the reigning queen on the scene, Doreen Taylor, here each and every week bringing you the very best interviews from the entertainment world and beyond. On today's show, we have an icon of the music industry, played with the Eagles in the 70s, co-wrote one of the greatest rock anthems of all time, Hotel California. Yeah, small little tune. We've got coming up Don Felder, guitarist, singer, songwriter, and so much more. And he's going to talk all about his new album, his upcoming tour. But before we get into Don and what he's doing, I'd like to welcome my incredible producer, Matt Minarek. Hi, Matt.
6: Hey, Doreen. How's it going?
5: Going good. Happy post July 4th. Did you have a good holiday?
6: Yeah, it was good. We went on a little vacation up in the mountains and stuff, and kind of disconnected from social media as much as possible. Saw some really awesome fireworks. So yeah, it was nice.
5: Good. You need some time away. I work you hard on this show. You know,
6: yeah.
5: You need to get away and unplug from me.
6: Yeah, that's the biggest thing. I was like, I know Doreen can't contact me now.
5: Oh, I knew where you were at all times. Yeah. Because, you know, I'm keeping an eye with all of these new things going on the phone, AI and all this stuff. You know, yeah. I know, I don't think anyone can disappear anymore, can they?
6: No, nobody can. I mean, there's always a way to find you, even if you think there's not. I mean, somebody's always tracking you somewhere.
5: It's true. And, you know, speaking of AI, a big story that just kind of came out, I think it broke a couple days ago. I was a little taken aback by it because it's kind of scary. You know, we've been doing the show for many years now. I won't say many, but, you know, several years. And we've talked with a lot of our guests about AI and what that means for, like, the musicians and the actors. What does that mean for them? Are they excited? Do they hate it? You know, and we always get different answers. Well, we've been saying it as a hypothetical. Like, what if? Well, we're here now. Because apparently there's a studio, London-based company called Particle 6, that has put out the first AI lead actress to star in a full feature film.
6: Really?
5: And her name, yeah, let me see. I said it's kind of crazy. Her name is Tilly Norwood. It's a stupid name.
6: What? I mean,
5: they could come up with anything. Tilly Norwood. But it's, yes, this company Particle 6 is generating this fully AI created actress to headline in this film. It's going to be called Misaligned. And they're kind of, it's like a gray area, because I said, well, what is it about? So I had to dig a little deeper and find out. And it's kind of like she's playing an AI character, which is sort of like a little like, oh, that's sneaky to get away with that, you know? And it's not going to be like, you know, one of the major studios like Warner Brothers or whatever putting it out. But still, it's scary enough.
6: Yeah.
5: They are kind of putting it out there now so that other major studios can see what it can do. And I just know, like, SAG and the unions are just going crazy. Actors unions are going crazy about this, because why not? And it's a scary time to be alive. I don't personally, I'm going to put it out there, I don't like it. I don't like anything about this whatsoever. I am not excited. I'm scared.
6: Yeah. I definitely could see that, because that's going to take a lot of jobs away from people. I mean, and also it takes the human element out of certain stuff. Like if there's certain,
5: amen.
6: Like if this actor's makes it big, the movie's big and all that type of stuff. And what if it wins an award? How's that person going to, how's it going to accept the award? The person that created the AI and walks up to there and gets the Oscar or whatever. And we're like, who the hell is this? And oh, this person created it. No, it's not the same.
5: No. And like for interviews, like what we do, I'm going to, who am I going to interview? Do I interview the creator? Do I interview the studio? Do I interview this girl? How do you interview an AI creature? And I'm sure, you know, at some point it's going to be sophisticated enough that I can have a conversation and they can think and answer questions. I'm sure they can. Just like when I Google something in and I get the whatever, they will repeat back. But again, it's not very human. They can't think on the fly. They can't, you know, come up with something. It's very generically, here's the answer. And as we've learned, a lot of the times it's wrong. So I don't know how it's going to work. I don't like it. And I understand why SAG is up in arms about it. And I know why actors have been fighting this. They've been trying to pass legislation for a long time. They've even passed some things. But this is sort of like a sneaky way to go around it. First of all, it's London based. Second of all, when they interviewed the company, they said, well, we're not really a movie studio. We wouldn't have put out a feature film. So we're not really doing anything wrong. We're just kind of putting out content, and maybe it won't end up in theaters, but it could end up on YouTube. It could end up on, you know, that's the biggest streamed platform on the planet. So a lot of people are going to see it regardless. And a lot of people are going to start putting it in their heads, and it's going to open up a Pandora's box that I don't think we're going to be able to close. I really don't.
6: No, I don't think so. I mean, and the more it's out there, the more ideas, the bigger it's going to get. And I mean, they're even thinking, I saw an article about voice, like radio voiceovers and stuff. And I think even our corporation's considering some of that stuff. And it had two examples. It had a commercial ad for a car or whatever. And one was voiced by the human, the voiceover actor. And another one was voiced by AI. And you could barely tell the difference in their voices. And
5: well, I guess the argument is that when they pull these voices from AI, they're stealing content from existing human beings. And they're, you know, they're scouring all over the place and they're stealing. No, and you know, and because it's getting closer to home to what we do and what I do, I'm really not liking it. But I still can't think that anyone's going to want to watch an AI-based interview show. I mean,
6: no.
5: Maybe you could have a robot sitting there asking questions, but I don't think, who knows, maybe in the next 5 years, I don't know. I never thought we'd be this far 5 years ago.
6: No.
5: But I can't see somebody again, pivoting and being able to ask questions and opening doors, you know, and having that human conversation, you know, having an actual conversation. I can't see it happening, but who knows? I could be wrong.
6: Yeah, I don't know.
5: Let's hope I am. Let's hope I am. But in the meantime, before they get there, I think we should at least have the conversation today. Get that out of the way before the robots take us over.
6: Yeah, yeah. And talk about something that couldn't have been AI generated, and that's classic rock.
5: Classic rock. We know that was them making that music. There wasn't even Pro Tools or Auto-Tune of that crap back then. This is the real stuff. So yeah, let's get to it.
6: All right, let's go.
5: My guest today on The Scene with Doreen is a four-time Grammy Award winner, Rock and Roll Hall of Famer, and co-creator of one of the greatest and most influential rock anthems of all time. Early 1974, guitarist, singer, and songwriter Don Felder joined seminal multi-platinum selling band The Eagles, and history was made. Through Don's musical and creative contributions, not only were The Eagles one of the most successful musical acts of the 70s, they are unquestionably one of the biggest mainstream American rock bands of all time. Check it out.

0: Oh, yes. Don Felder recently released The Vault, 50 years of music, and is thrilled to hit the road once again on the Taking It Back tour with fellow classic rock legends, The Guess Who, for an extensive North American headline run. After his 27-year tenure with the Eagles, Don has proven that true talent cannot be contained as he continues as a thriving musician, New York Times best-selling author, and a multifaceted composer. Here to talk to me about the tour, the new album, his career, and the enduring legacy of classic rock is the man himself, Don Fingers Felder. Hi, Don. Welcome to The Scene with Doreen.
1: Oh, fantastic. It's wonderful to be on the air talking to you about Doreen.
0: Oh, it's a pleasure. And you know, I have to say, honest to God, I interview a lot of people, and you are the very first that is nicknamed after a body part.
1: Thank God it's fingers.
0: Thank God it's fingers. That's all I got to say. You would be censored all over the place.
1: That's right.
0: And, you know, nice, but it is a very good homage to you and your talent of playing. We have to say that fingers is because of your playing abilities.
1: That's right. Yeah. Glenn Frey nicknamed me that. I was sitting around just practicing scales one day, and he said, your nickname should be Fingers, the way you play everything all over the fingerboard. So I went, okay, that was my nickname that Glenn gave me. It seems to have stuck and been very appropriate for what I was doing in the band.
0: I love it. I love it. And like you said, it's a lot better than other things they could have named, you know, and called you. And if one is going to stick, let that be the one that sticks. It's very good.
1: Yeah, everybody knows that that's my nickname and calls me that, even though, hey, Fingers, good to see you. Nice to meet you, you know, and meet and greets and stuff. And it's just been part of my name. It should probably be on my tombstone, Don Fingers Felder.
0: Well, you are jumping ahead a little too far now. We are not going there yet. But okay. Let's go all the way back to the first time that maybe could have been, you know, God forbid, a possibility. But growing up, Gainesville, Florida, you defied the odds even then. As a young boy, you survived polio?
1: Yeah, I was in the hospital for about 2 months, misdiagnosed with polio. I'm not certain I was misdiagnosed, or it was right about the same time the salt vaccine came out. So they were pumping me with salt vaccine, but I would think I was about 4 years old. And I remember being in this children's hospital ward and kids being brought in that were in iron lungs. And there were a lot of that going on because people didn't know what polio was. There was no vaccine for it at the time until the salt vaccine came out. So I was either misdiagnosed, but I spent 2 months there. They were watching me 24/7. And the only salvation I had, there were no televisions in children's wards back then, was by the bed. They had this little round flat speaker that had holes in it. You could put it under your pillow and listen to music. So that was my escape for the 2 months I was there. It's just escaping, listening to music at a young age.
0: Oh, do you think that's where it all began for you, where the love began?
1: I do, yeah. And it was just the connection. It was a world I could go to with my eyes closed and just kind of escape the reality of the situation I was in as a child. And so, and you know, along with the prayers, it seemed to have gotten me out of that hospital ward and out eventually playing guitar and loving music as I do today.
0: Oh, yeah. And you did. You grew. The love grew. And you wanted guitar lessons, but you came from a modest family. They really couldn't afford to do guitar lessons for you. So you are self-taught. That is insane. I just have to tell everyone that, because that is hope for everyone to know that you, Don Felder, is self-taught on guitar. Amazing.
1: Yeah, we didn't have any money to afford anything. There was no music store. There was no anybody that was being paid to teach. Even if there was, we couldn't afford it. So I just used to sit out on my mom's glider on the front porch after school. I'd be there about 10, 11 o'clock, or you know, 10 or 11 years old. And I would sit there and just try to figure out, how do you sound like Elvis Presley? How do you sound like Buddy Holly? How do I sound like B.B. King? And I would just learn by listening, and eventually became kind of self-taught as far as ear training. So I can hear something now and pick up a guitar and play it, because I've just trained myself to be able to hear music and just transform it into whatever I'm playing. So it was a gift that I just developed over the years to be able to do that.
0: Is it true that you would slow down the recordings to half speed so that you could learn them like easier for you, for your ear to pick them up?
1: Yeah, that's exactly right. Especially some of the faster songs, like B.B. King would be playing solos, and it would just go by so fast. When I was 11, I couldn't hear it. So my dad had this tape recorder, and we would borrow records and record it on this little round reel-to-reel tape recorder. And if I recorded it at 7.5 inches per second and then played it back at 3.75, I could hear it in halftime, but it would be down an octave. So I could hear the notes and figure out what they were until slowly I could get up to speed and actually play it at the right speed at 7.5, and I'd play along with it. And then I'd move to the next one and learn the next one. So it was just a way to, you know, to learn back then. There was no other way to figure it out, you know. So no music school, no guitar lessons.
0: Amazing. And you know, did that ever screw up your tempo? Like, you know, some people have that internal clock and they, you know, keep their tempo in time and they just feel it. Now, hearing those songs over and over in those, like, you know, formative years, did that ever like kind of play with your mind a little with tempo and tempi?
1: Not so much with tempo. I think really what it was is back in those days, records weren't made the way they're made today. There was no click track. There was no metronome. There was actually people that actually got a little faster going into a chorus and slowed down a little bit after the chorus for the verse. And it was more organic and more natural. Today, everything is recorded and quantized to be digitally perfect. And yes, perfect is good, but it takes the heart and soul and energy out of the performance, in my opinion. And amen. So I look at it like, you know, the less processing, the better. As a matter of fact, looking back at the process in which we went through making Eagles records, there is not a single note on any song, on any instrument or vocals that's out of tune. We specifically worked really hard on making everything as perfect performance as we could. As a matter of fact, the song Victim of Love was the only record we recorded all live at the same time. And we just happened to catch a magic moment of perfection where we all played it just perfectly and the pocket was right and the slide solo was just happened on the spot. And it was just a magic moment. And that there was no click. There was no, you know, no quantizing. It was just the natural combination of all of those musicians that made such a great sound and made such a great feel and a great pocket and great songs.
0: Oh yeah. And that translated to the stage. That was such a gift that you were able to do that in studio. Like nowadays you're either, I mean, let's face it. A lot of people are great studio musicians. They suck live, or they're a good live musician. They suck in the studio. They don't translate those two things. You know, it's just, it's true. And to have that where you had that, really, you were perfectionist, you know, to be a perfectionist and to go in there and to do it. Like, I know when you were doing, we're going to jump the gun a little here, but Hotel California, when you were doing the end, the outro, and you guys were doing the guitar parts, that took you a while to coordinate that, the dueling guitars.
1: It really did. And it went back in my original demo. A lot of those solo ideas were things I had made in a demo. And I'd play something. Well, I'd play something like this. Joe would play something kind of like this. And it was just a demo of the idea of how we would go about playing with each other. And then we got to the very end of that demo arrangement. And Joe said, we need to do something that's like diddly, diddly, diddly. And I went, what is diddly,
0: very
1: diddly,
0: technical,
1: diddly?
0: Very technical.
1: So he played diddly, diddly, diddly, diddly, diddly. But the problem was that progression, chord progression, every bar changes chords. Every bar is a different chord. So you had to do the diddly diddlies in tune and on top of the chords, melody on top of the chords as they were changing. So it took a long time. We would do one bar at a time. To where we got that, and then we'd go and record the next bar, both of us playing at the same time, record the next bar until we had finally done the whole thing. And the problem was we had made a really great, interesting musical ending to the song. But when we got ready to start rehearsing to go on the road, we went, how are we going to play that? I don't remember that. So Joe and I had to sit down and memorize our parts all the way through the ending. And that whole ending of that double harmony thing is about a minute long. And it's all complicated. complicated because it's playing over these changes of musical chords that are changing every bar. So we wanted to make certain when we went out, we didn't make any mistakes. So and we don't today. I still practice that backstage every night, at least a couple of times before I go on stage. I can't go on stage and mess that solo up or, you know, hit a bad note. Everybody in the place will know it if it happens. So I try to do my best to go out and be at the peak of my performance when I'm on stage.
0: Amazing. And, you know, to jump back a little, Gainesville, Florida, who knew it was oozing with musical talent the way that it was under the surface? I found it fascinating in my research of you that you were working at a local music shop, and in walks in this like freaky looking little kid who's trying to transition from bass to guitar. And you taught, I'm going to just say it, Tom Petty.
1: Yeah. He was a little scrawny, blonde-headed, bucky kid. That
0: well, he always was, kind of.
1: He wanted to play guitar, and he thought playing bass in the band, fronting the band, playing bass, was really not that cool. And I think somebody like Paul McCartney might disagree with that. But anyway, he wanted to learn to play guitar so he could write songs. And so I showed him a couple of chord changes there in the music store, but not charging him for it because he was just a kid. Then I went over to his house and gave him a couple of piano lessons. He wanted to be able to write on piano, showed him some real basic keyboard stuff on piano, showed him a couple more guitar chords, and he was off and running. He was just a brilliant on stage performer, wrote great song. He never was like a great finger shredder by any means, but that wasn't his goal. His goal was to write really good, solid songs. And he turned out to be a pretty good songwriter, I think.
0: Yeah, I think we kind of, we've heard of him. Yeah, I think I kind of heard of him somewhere along the way. Yeah, I think he did something somewhere along the way, but you know, whatever. Well, also, teenage Stephen Stills. Your guys are jamming in a garage band called what, the Continentals, and we're talking what, the early 60s. Oh, another one of these amazing moments.
1: Well, it was funny because there was a school there, which was the public school, Gainesville High School, and in it, Stephen was a senior by the time we had all been in the same school. Bernie Ledden and I were juniors, and Tom Petty was a freshman. So we all knew each other. We were in the music stores and hanging out in contests like Battles of the Bands and stuff like that. So we all knew each other. Stills and I had a little band together called the Continentals. And as soon as he graduated from high school, he took off and moved to California. Bernie Ledden showed up. And Bernie replaced Stephen in the Continentals. And we put together two bands. We had a bluegrass band with Bernie, and then we had what was the Continentals, but we changed the name in 65 because the Beatles were coming out. And so we changed the name to the Mondi Quintet, which we thought sounded more English and happening than the Continentals. And the Continentals sounded like an old 50s car, you know, so we changed names. But we were in Battles of the Bands. We were friends with the Allman Brothers in Daytona Beach. Lynyrd Skynyrd was getting started over in Jacksonville. There was a little magic triangle there in Florida that just produced an incredible amount of just Southern rock music that came out of that, you know, and I got swept up in it as well. And so did Stills and the Allman Brothers, everybody, the Petty that came out of that area just seemed to magically become multi-platinum selling artists, Rock and Roll Hall of Fame. Who would have knew? I don't know if it was something that was in the water down there or what it was.
0: I think it was all the orange juice and the heat. I think between the two things and the white shoes, maybe the white shoes.
1: The white shoes. It's the white shoes.
0: It's always the white shoes. Blame it on the white shoes.
1: I still wear white shoes on stage, to tell you the truth, when it's really hot, you know.
0: Good for you. See, you understand. You can't take the boy out of Florida. You can't take Florida out of the boy. See, there you go.
1: That's exactly right. Once a gator, always a gator.
0: Once a gator. Oh, amazing. And then, okay, so we know how that all, by meeting your buddy, Bernie Ledden, we know that that kind of came back, you know, twofold for you. When they were looking for someone to come in and do slide guitar, all of a sudden, who do we know that learned it from Greg Allman in Daytona Beach? Okay, let's call my buddy. Let's get Don to come in, and we know how that ended up.
1: Well, you know, I had stayed in touch with Bernie. When he graduated, he moved back to California, too. He was in bands like the Flying Burrito Brothers and different little country Southern California bands. And wherever he was on the road, he would call me and say, hey, we're going to be in Boston. And I know you're living in Boston, working in a recording studio. Why don't you come down and see the show? And so I think it was about 1971, the Eagles' first album was out, and they were opening for the band Yes. Now, how a bunch of blue jean cowboy guys, musically, that doesn't make any sense to me. But they were on the tour, so I went down to see Bernie. We went backstage, and I would always pick up a guitar, and he and I would play together again like we did, whether it was bluegrass or rock and roll. And I started playing slide backstage, and Glenn was like, wow, that's really good. And the next thing I know, I've moved to California and I'm playing with Crosby, Nash at the time, to tell you the truth. Yep. And I get a call from their record producer, Bill Simpson, who I'd met. I'd been around those guys at rehearsals and just hanging out, you know. I get a call from Bill asking me to come in the studio the next day and bring a slide. So I went in the studio and played on this song called Good Day in Hell. And it's turned out to be a very good long day in hell. No, but I got a call the next day. We did about three takes on it, not a lot of time. We listened to it and liked the second take the best. And I get a call the next day from Glenn, who asked me to join the band. Now, my wife at the time was pregnant with our first child, and I was playing with Crosby, Nash, and I was making $1,500 a week. And in 1971, that was a lot of money. You know, that was like 15 grand today or something. I don't know. But I was like torn between joining this band that I had seen and argued and just a lot of turmoil in it, and risking joining this band and it break up and losing my job with Crosby, Nash, and my wife pregnant, about to give birth. So I went and had a meeting with Graham, and he said, Don, you need to join that band. You don't want to be a sideman for the rest of your life. So I took Graham's advice and cast my fate to the wind, and here's where I wound up at the end of this road here, having done a lot of great recordings and writings with those guys. I think Don Henley is maybe the most brilliant lyricist in rock and roll. I think he doesn't play anything, so he needs a music bed underneath him. And when I first joined the band, my friend Bernie Ledden said, if you want to write songs for the Eagles, don't write lyrics, don't write melodies, just write music bed in a song structure. Introduction, first verse, second verse, chorus, third verse, solo, chorus, chorus, chorus out, right? You know, in a song pattern, and give them those ideas. And if they hear something they like, they'll write the lyrics and melody for it. So that's what I did. And I think I wound up with a couple of songs on the Border. No, One of These Nights. Two songs on Hotel California. One was Hotel California, and one was Victim of Love. And a couple of songs on The Long Run. And I had probably produced somewhere between 8 and 16 song ideas for every album project. So I wound up with a lot of ideas that just wound up on cassette in a box in storage. And as a matter of fact, that's how this most current album came about, The Vault, which is my latest album. It's music from the last 50 years, from 1974, which is the first demo I wrote for the Eagles that didn't get finished on an album, all the way up to 2024. So those 50 years of music I rediscovered and went back in and re-recorded them and produced them. I wrote the lyrics, sang and everything on top of it. So, and it's a really interesting flashback into the song ideas that I had 50 years ago that are still relevant today. So if you get a chance, you should check out some of the songs on The Vault. I usually play one song in this tour with the Guess Who from The Vault. And then I play something like heavy metal, which everybody knows, or I play a song from American Rock and Roll, which is about me seeing Woodstock live and seeing Jimi Hendrix and Carlos Santana, the Grateful Dead, Crosby, Stills, Nash, you know, all these amazing artists that it was really like the rock and roll shot that was heard around the world, that event. And it was so impressive on me that I wanted to write a song about it. So I wrote this song, American Rock and Roll. It starts back with all the guys at Woodstock and how they went forward decade after decade after decade, influencing upcoming kids to go get a guitar and learn how to play guitar. And so to me, that was the one moment in history that just really ignited rock and roll. And so I wrote a song about it, and it goes over really well because the video shows all of those old artists playing as I'm singing about them through the decades up until current time. So it's an interesting project that I was able to put together and had a lot of fun doing. It's called The Vault.
0: Yes, absolutely. We're going to talk more about that. I'm Doreen Taylor, and you're listening to The Scene with Doreen. When we come back, we're going to chat more with guitarist, singer-songwriter, and New York Times bestselling author Don Felder about celebrating 50 years of creating one of the most influential rock songs of all time. And much more. Don't go anywhere. Hey guys, it's Doreen Taylor. Are 2 and 2 just not equaling 4 lately? 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

0: 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Check your local times and listings. I'm your host, Doreen Taylor, and today on the show, I have the honor of being joined by legendary guitarist, singer, songwriter, and rock and roll Hall of Famer, Don Felder, who co-wrote that massively influential 1976 hit, Hotel California by the Eagles. Don, 26 marks the 50th birthday of one of the best and most iconic songs in rock history, Hotel California. And it was born much like this on a beautiful July day, sitting on the couch, soaking wet in a bathing suit.
1: Yeah, I had rented a beach house that was built probably in the 50s. It wasn't like you drive down Broad Beach today and these houses are $25-50 million. This was long before all that development ever happened. So I just rented it, and I had two little kids at the time. Both of them, I think, were under the age of three. And when my one-year-old daughter was awake, I would go in, and I had a little reel-to-reel tape recorder set up. It was a four-track tape recorder, and I would write song ideas. So I was sitting on the couch just playing this acoustic guitar and looking out at the sun shining on the Pacific as the waves come in, and my kids playing on a little swing set I had in the sand outside the house, and out comes this progression, and I play it four or five times.

0: And then I played the reggae part, I played the bass part on it, I played, simulated the harmony, descending lines and the verses that Joe and I would play. I did a demo of what I thought the solo on the ends would be kind of like, minus the diddly diddly diddly
1: No
0: that
1: diddly
0: you
1: diddly,
0: heard
1: yeah, not
0: earlier.
1: yet.
0: Not yet. And so then I put that on a cassette with a bunch of other song ideas for what was going to be the Hotel California album. One of the other demos became Victim of Love. And so Henley calls me up after I give him the cassette. He says, I really like that sound, the one that sounds like a Mexican reggae. And I went,
1: Yeah.
0: it's only one of them that sounds like a Mexican reggae. And he took it and took the idea with him and Glenn. I think Glenn wrote a couple of lines in the chorus, but Don Henley wrote most of the lyrics for that song. And he's brilliant lyricist. He's an English lit major. And he writes these little snapshot, like pictures, lyrically. It's like on a dark desert highway. You can see that. Cool wind in my hair. You can feel it in your hair. The warm smell of Kalidas. He's really caressing your senses with these lyrics and putting you
1: Yes.
0: in that environment. Up ahead in the distance, I see a shimmering light. You are in his story at that point, and he's just brilliant at doing it. And I think the combination of his lyrics and his vocals as well, and the music that I was able to write, and the music combination as a band at that time with Randy Meisner, with Henley playing drums, Joe and I playing guitar, Glenn playing the reggae part, chick chick chick chick in the hotel. When we tracked it, I think I wound up playing and overdubbing something like 14 or 15 additional guitar parts that I had done on the demo to make it sound like what it was. But the interesting thing is, when we got time to go on stage and go on the Hotel California tour, Joe and I had not played that solo on the ending, those diddly diddlies. We had to sit down and learn what we had recorded in the studio, bar by bar by bar, to be able to go out and play it live. And so it is probably one of the most challenging parts of my live show, is playing that solo flawlessly. I can't make one mistake. I can't make a bend that's sharp or flat or hit a note that's the wrong note. Everybody in the place will know it, right?
1: Everybody knows it and they're waiting for it. And is it true that
0: That's
1: that guitar style, that guitar solo is identical to what you did on the original demo?
0: absolutely. It's pretty daggum close. I'd say it's probably about 80% of it, because when
1: Wow.
0: Joe took some of the things that I had sketched out for him, and then he put his Joeism on them. I don't know how to call it. It's just
1: No, that's
0: the way we
1: perfect. That's
0: play.
1: perfect.
0: Yeah,
1: Yeah.
0: he put the Joeism on it, and it just it the combination of the two of us playing. We had been playing together a lot before he joined the band. He had a band called Joe Walsh and Friends. I was one of his friends, and
1: Oh, you were a friend. Yes.
0: we opened for Elton John at Dodger Stadium with that band. And then we did a TV show called Joe Walsh and Friends. I sat in and played three or four songs with him, where we were jamming against each other, much like what you hear on the end of Hotel. So when he joined the band after my high school buddy Bernie Ledden left the band, he quit. He just did not want to go into rock and roll. His roots were really country and bluegrass, and he did not want to go down that line. So he decided to you'd leave. So when Joe joined the band, I wanted to write something that we could do on an Eagles record that was like what we had been doing outside of the Eagles recording, just Joe and I and Joe Walsh and Friends. So that was the idea of setting that concept up for what became Hotel California, was to be able to write something where Joe and I could do what we were doing outside of the Eagles on an Eagles record. And it seemed to work pretty well.
1: Yeah, that's an understatement. And initially, though, this may never have happened because I heard a little birdie told me that you were a big fan of it being released as a single. You didn't think much of it. You did not think it was the right format for 70s AM radio. So if you had your way, we don't know. We might be in a different conversation right now.
0: Well, it was unusual because the record company had been banging on our door. It took over a year to make that album in the studio. We were working 5, 6, 7 days a week in the studio, and it took over a year to select the songs, finish writing, recording, producing, overdubbing on them, re-singing them, fixing a little. There's not a single note on an Eagles record.

0: this out of tune. Vocally, guitar part, not, everything is impeccably in tune. Now, nobody had Pro Tools where you could go in and auto-tune stuff and fix
1: No,
0: stuff.
1: that was really you.
0: Yeah, that's right. It was really us being as perfect as we could. And we had the skills and talent and ears to really hone in as a band on every little detail of, that went on the record. So anyway, when it was finished, we had a playback party for the record company. And after Hotel went by in this control room, he turns around to the record company, Don Henley turns around to the record company, that's going to be one of our singers. And I went, Don, I don't think that's an AM hit. I think that's an FM track. AM radio back then in the 70s, you had to be 3 minutes or 3 minutes and 30 seconds at the most in length. From needle drop, when you first put the needle down, till the singer started singing, it had to be 30 seconds or less. It had to be a like a dancing kind of track, like KC and the Sunshine Band, or an R&B track, or maybe a drippy ballad about something. But AM radio was not playing things that were 6.5 minutes long. From the
1: No.
0: time he did the needle drop, it was a minute before Don Henley started singing. You can't really dance to it. It's not like a rock track. And in the middle, it just breaks down. There's no drums, there's nothing. And then at the end, it's got a 2 minute guitar solo. It's just absolute wrong format for AM radio. So I've never been so lucky in my entire life to have been so wrong about my thoughts about that song being on AM radio. So I have to
1: And so
0: salute
1: are
0: Don
1: we,
0: Henley.
1: and so are we. We're very glad. And I had to look this up, but statistically, you have that hesitation, and here we are, all these years later, and I believe it plays on American radio an average of every 11 seconds, which is about 131 times a day still. So that's 50 years old this year, and can you imagine? Hello.
0: Well, no,
1: So, yeah.
0: you never know when you write something and make a record and put it out if it's going to be a huge success or a flop. You just don't know. And
1: No.
0: the public is very finicky in that, and it's moving so fast now with streaming that, it's really difficult for new artists, in my opinion, to even break through to get to be heard on radio or on Clear Channel or on streaming at all. It's
1: Yeah.
0: just really difficult for new young artists coming up to find a place to be heard in the world. It's hard, unless you just happen to go viral with one song on TikTok or
1: Yeah.
0: something,
1: I'm
0: and I it's a different world right now. We used to go on tour into every city local radio station, and we would do interviews live, and they were all owned by mom and pop, small, people
1: Oh
0: that own these radio
1: yeah.
0: stations all over the country. And we'd go in and talk to them, and they'd play our records. And it was really close, the radio people and the artists. And now that Clear Channel kind of controls everything, I think it's tough for artists to be able to be heard. And it's kind of a shame that it's kind of closed the door on a lot of new upcoming artists that deserve it.
1: I agree with that. And a fun fact, Black Sabbath was recording their album right next to you in a different studio while you were doing the Hotel California album. And they were so loud that their music was bleeding through your headphones so that you needed to recut parts. But talk about perfection. You had to recut parts several times. And in the studio, time is money. I mean, that had to suck.
0: Well, we recorded down in Criteria Recording Studios in Miami. And in that studio, they had five or six different rooms. You'd walk down the hallway, and the Bee Gees would be recording Saturday Night Fever in one room, and Chicago would be recording another album. Clapton would be recording somewhere. Black Sabbath would be. It was like the hot studio to record, and a lot of hits were coming out of that. And I just remember walking down the hallway to go get something to drink, a coffee, and the door opened for the Bee Gees, and their producer stepped out and went, Don Felder, come on, we needed a guitar part on this. I went, okay. So I walk into their studio, wound up playing on about three or four of their albums along the way, just and
1: Amazing.
0: being friends with Albie Gallatin and Barry Gibb and all the brothers and stuff. It was just a really great just unbelievable creative music band, that studio down there. There's so many great artists making records. So you could put up with a little bit of Black Sabbath bleeding in your headphones and just re-record it, you know?
1: Well, who would have thought the Black Sabbath almost destroyed one of the most influential, massively popular rock hits of all time? And Black Sabbath almost ruined it. I mean, shame, shame. Well, I am Doreen Taylor, and you're listening to The Scene with Doreen. When we come back, we're going to chat more with the incredible guitarist, singer, songwriter, man who does it all, Don Felder. We're going to talk about his newest album, going back out on tour, and we're going to wrap it all up. So don't go anywhere.
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0: 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I am Doreen Taylor, and I've been chatting all hour with Don Felder, guitarist, singer, songwriter, rock and roll Hall of Famer, man who does it all. You heard a small clip from his tune, I Like the Things You Do, and we like the things he does. From his recently released album, The Vault, 1975 to 2025, 50 years of music. Don is presently on the Taking It Back tour with fellow classic rock legends, the Guess Who, for an extensive North American headline run. Don, it's hard enough to survive 5 minutes in the music industry, and here you are celebrating over five decades with your new album, The Vault. It's got to feel amazing that after all the heaven and hell you've gone through all these years, that you're still thriving and putting out great music.
1: Well, you know, I just look at it this way. Being in the Eagles was an absolute blessing. It was probably the greatest creative group of people I've ever worked with. I mean, we had all the elements. We had great guitar parts with Joe and I, and Glenn played some great stuff. We had a great bass player, Randy Meisner, that could sing unbelievably high parts, like Can Take It to the Limit. We had a brilliant lyricist and a great vocalist, Don Henley, and Glenn Frey. So we had a lot of really strong elements, and everybody brought something really serious to the table. The quality of what every one of those guys brought was really at the top of the game. And so the combination produced some amazing sounding records, some great writing together, and it was just an honor to have been in that organization for 27 years on and off. So here we are. And then when I got out of the band, I decided, at first, I was kind of heartbroken that I wasn't still in the band. And then I realized this is a blessing. I get a chance to go make all the records, all the songs I want to write and produce, and put out anything I want, tour as much and as little as I want to do as much mm-hmm. charity work as I want to do, using mm-hmm. the God-given talents I've got. And so it's turned out to really be a great blessing. And what The Vault really has captured song ideas that I started writing in 1974 and 75, all the way through the decades that I had made these demos and submitted them to the Eagles for different albums. Like I said, I'd make between 8 and 15, 16 song ideas every album and submit them to these guys. Only one or two would wind up on the record. So I've discovered this box in my storage unit that had been there for 20 something years that I couldn't even remember what was in this storage unit. So I went out there to look, and I saw this box that was full of cassettes, CDs, ADATs, all sorts of different formats over the decades of demos that I had written. So I said, well, I'm going to take this back to my studio. And I had a brand new Pro Tools studio, and I wanted to transfer these old cassettes from cassette to digital format before they just crumble away. The oxide on the plastic on a cassette can just dissolve. So we were transferring them, and I was in the kitchen listening to this thing while I was making a cup of coffee. I said, I remember that. That was the first demo I ever wrote for the Eagles. They wanted me in to play slide guitar. So the next thing I did was I made a demo of me with a slide guitar song. So I heard it, and I said, that's me playing slide in 1974. But it's a great slide part. So I took that idea and rebuilt the entire track using those slide parts that I replayed currently, and wrote the lyrics for it and sang it and produced it myself with some amazing musicianship on all of these tracks that are on the Vault. The best of the best players, literally, that I know in the business that came over to help out on this this project with me to breathe great, unbelievable quality musicianship into these song ideas that I had done. And anyway, it just turned out to be a lot of fun, a lot of great thing. I wrote that last song you just heard, I Like the Things You Do, about my partner, my girlfriend, that we've been together now. We've known each other for 11 years. We've been together for 6 years now. And I like all the things she does. She's just brilliant.
0: I love it.
1: Yeah. And then there's a couple of other songs in there. One of them I wrote that was for the Long Run record. It was called Hollywood Victim. It's about a girl having these dreams of being on the big screen and wanting to move to Hollywood and just winding up in the wrong place. Like so many people that come out there with the big dreams and wind up waiters or working in a garage or somewhere just to make a living, waiting for their big break. And most of the times it never comes. But it's just it's talking about being a. And then there's another one called Free at Last. Those three were the newest ones that I wrote for this record, so I would have current material. Free at Last is real about what we're all going to face at the end of the road here, and how much it's going to feel that we're free of all these troubles here on earth, that we can just soar and bask in the great divine, I guess is the best way to put it. So anyway, it's been an interesting experiment, and I probably have another 75 song ideas in that cassette box that I haven't even listened to yet.
0: I see anthology here. I see a lot more Volt coming out.
1: No, I don't. I did it once. It was just an accident that I discovered all these song ideas. But at the same time, I like to write fresh stuff. I just thought it was interesting to go back and reborn these ideas, new birth and new life to these ideas that I'd written over 50 years ago.
0: Yeah, and it's nice to hear you sing. I know that was sort of a source of contention in the Eagles, where they, you know, you would sing, but they didn't let you sing as much as you wanted. I know you did vocals on one, and then, you know, they re-recorded it while you were at dinner talking about something else. Yeah, so, I mean, it's nice to hear. And I got to say, you got a good voice. I don't understand what the heck the problem was.
1: I think it was a couple of things. Number one, Don Henley could sing the New York phone book and everybody would buy it. He has an amazing voice. It's very recognizable. As soon as you hear the first line of his vocal, you know who it is. And the same with Glenn. Glenn had established himself, those two guys, as the main singers for the band. Originally, everybody in the band was supposed to have two songs that they sang on the album. When I joined the band, that's what it was. And so... Mm-hmm. Then finally, after I did one song called Visions that I wasn't crazy about, but they wanted me to sing on it, we never did that live. They never wanted me to sing live on stage other than background parts and harmony. My main job was to come in as a hot rod guitar player and put some strength and power into their kind of country music sound. You know,
0: they were trying to steer them up.
1: That was my job to do. And if you listen to the song The Vault, you'll see how and why I was brought in, because a lot of those things would have sounded more like that had I had the opportunity to write and produce more songs with that band. As a matter of fact, I wrote this one song that was going to wind up on the Long Run record as a follow-up to Hotel California that Joe and I could play on and do more soloing and diddly-diddly stuff on
0: diddly-diddly.
1: Yeah, that's right. And we cut the basic track. We never finished the lyrics. We had a Long Run tour booked. We had to go on the road. We just ran out of time.
0: If, you know, you're speaking of touring, you didn't have enough of it because you went back, and you're continuing to go back because you are now on the Taking It Back tour with the Guess Who, a stop in our backyard on Saturday, July 11th at the Hard Rock Hotel and Casino in Atlantic City. And I know that you do something very unique with your tours, and that I really want to commend you for that, that you, it's not just about taking it back, you're giving it back when you're doing these tours. And that I know that you for a cause, it's very dear to your heart.
1: Yeah, I'm hosting the Rock and Roll Retreat Sweepstakes again this summer on this tour, and it's to benefit the St. Jude Children's Research Hospital and raises money that goes directly to the hospital.
0: I want everyone to visit donfelder.com, check out upcoming tour dates for the Taking It Back North American Tour, pick up his newest album, The Vault, 1975 to 2025, 50 years of music, get his awesome book, Heaven and Hell, My Life in the Eagles, and just stay connected to everything that is the wonderfully awesome Don Felder.
1: Thank you for taking the time to do this for me. I appreciate it.
0: Hey guys, that is all the time we have for today. I would like to thank my guest, Don Felder. If you want to hear a replay of this episode and all our others, visit thescenewithdoreen.com. On behalf of Matt, myself, and the rest of the Scene with Doreen crew, see you next week.

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13: Dan Hutt, present arms, because there is a retired U.S. Air Force captain in the room. 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

0: And I didn't see the tripwires they had set out there, but I hit a tripwire and set off, I don't know what kind of explosive device.
1: Big blast, a big bright light, and that was it.
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1: No.
2: So you're still...
1: I'm still awake.
3: That had come, he was Army, Vietnam. 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
4: 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I'll be joining Father Jim Drucker today on Rock and Roll Reveille. 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

0: I can't tell you what a great show, Mike. We're having a ball here in the studio. I wish there were cameras rolling. We're going to go hopefully soon on YouTube. What's that? Listen, it's great being on the air on WWDB. And Josh said to say, this is the multicultural voice of the Delaware Valley. You got that? The multicultural voice of the Delaware Valley. Listen, it's great to be on the air. Art Follow is coming in next weekend. Doc, mm-hmm. Hunter. Hunter is our guest today. And Janine and David's a minister, local minister. He's going to come in next week, and he's going to have cameras rolling. And my mouth's going to be rolling.
1: I'm going to take a bath.
0: And Matthew will be there doing a studio. Say hello to our audience, Matthew, please.
2: Hello, audience. So I would have a mask on next week, just to let you know.
0: Listen, I just talked this past week. It was the birthday of Giant Gene Arnold. Wonderful man, famous disc jockey here in Philadelphia. We're going to do a show on him, gang. We're going to do a great show. We're going to feature him. I talked to his son this past week and Terry, his wife. So we love you, Gene, and may God bless you in the eternal kingdom. And we're reminded by, of all people, Doc Sabicki, our resident psychologist, Lieutenant Colonel Sir, I'm sitting at attention, saluting Sir, that it's the anniversary of Live Aid here in Philadelphia at the JFK Stadium, and it was also broadcast to Great Britain. So we have great stuff. By the way, I better shut my mouth and introduce a fella that all the music today, every song picked, is a song picked by Second 27 Charlie Company, Jimmy Dotson. Jimmy, I met Jimmy this past week, June 10th through the 14th, at the Tulsa, Oklahoma Hard Rock Hotel. And he loved music. I said, Jimmy, we're going to do a show. And almost all of these groups that you heard, Country Joe and the Fish, Airplane, Janis Joplin, Purple Haze, the Beatles. He has a $5 ticket stub from having seen the Beatles at the Fillmore. So, Jimmy, welcome to Philadelphia Radio. I love you, Jimmy, and God bless your wife, Brenda. And let's talk music and Vietnam.
3: Hello, Father Jim. Thanks for having me on your show.
0: Well, let's go talk. On. Share your music. Okay. What do you think about the songs you just heard?
3: Oh, I love them, man. It brings back the best times of my life, the summer of love in San Francisco in 1967.
0: And you saw every one of these groups, Janis Joplin?
3: I've seen them all. I've seen Janis Joplin, not the Beatles. I've seen them in Washington, D.C. in 1965. But I got to party one night with Janis Joplin.
0: Whoa!
3: At the Fillmore. I remember after the concert, her favorite liquor was Southern Comfort.
0: That's my favorite. When I drink, I shouldn't say that on the air.
3: Well, it's a little too sweet for me. I like the wild turkey and the good stuff.
0: But now, listen, you're a Southern boy. Tell us where you're from, your roots. Because we're talking now, because you're really from West Virginia, and a good friend of mine, Jerry Larrabee, whom I helped get his 100% service-connected disability right, well-earned and deserved, and I went to Nitro. He's from Nitro, West Virginia. So you're from down the South, and you got to see all these famous groups when you moved to San Francisco. Tell us about your background, Jimmy, where you're from, where you grew up, and, of course, this is way before Vietnam and way before military.
3: Sure. I was raised in Keystone, West Virginia. It's a little town in McDowell County in the very southern tip, right in the coal fields of West Virginia, Kentucky, Tennessee, Virginia. It's all right there in the corner. And my family was all coal miners, my daddy, granddaddy, cousins, uncles. And I went to Keystone Junior High School, where I played football and basketball growing up in the junior high and graduated from North Fork High School. In 1965, in 1959, I got to meet President Kennedy when he was running for president. When he stopped over in Keystone, and I got to shake his hand. I'll never forget that moment. But after high school, I went to Washington, D.C., and worked for the U.S. Post Office from June of 65 to the spring of 66. And then I transferred to Alameda, California, and worked at the Naval Air Station, home of the Enterprise, across the bay from San Francisco, Jim.
0: And while you were there, you got to see a lot of these rock groups in person. Jimi Hendrix. What was Jimi Hendrix? What was the Jimi Hendrix experience to hear him live? By the way, Vinnie Martell was a very dear friend of mine who's been on our show two or three times. He played with Jimi Hendrix, and in his book, Vinnie has a book available. Go to Amazon and check it out. And in his book, he talks, one of the quotes is from Jimi Hendrix saying that nobody can play greater guitar than Vinnie Martell of the Vanilla Fudge. So what do you think of Jimi Hendrix?
3: Well, Jimi Hendrix experience, he was different. He played the guitar left-handed. The music was so different. He always dressed in psychedelic clothes and wore a headband. But he had two of the greatest songs you ever heard back in the day was Purple Haze.
0: Purple Haze, of course, absolutely.
3: And Watchtower.
0: Yeah.
3: Excuse me. And Watchtower.
4: Sergeant Dobson. I'm Janine, Rock and Roll Reveille's executive producer. We began our show with a montage of hit songs and legendary rock and roll artists. What was the experience you ever heard Janis Joplin live, The Airplane, Country Joe and the Fish live?
0: You know, Jimmy, I got to tell you something. Back in the day when I was so conservative, I really didn't like Country Joe. I loved them as singers, songwriters, and great music. But some of their lyrics, you know, was a little testy, a little touchy, being a moral person as well. But you know what? They were a countercultural group. They were protesting a war they thought, I'm not saying I agree or disagree, I was in during Vietnam, infantry, trained 6 months of intensive infantry training at Fort Jackson. But, you know, your thoughts, Jimmy.
3: Okay. I've been blessed to see the best groups in the 60s. Just to name a few, the Beatles, I still have my ticket stub, as you mentioned before.
0: Yeah, $5 ticket stub.
3: Yeah. I don't think you can see it today for that. And I've seen the best of them. I've seen Ike and Tina Turner, Fats Domino, Chuck Berry,
0: wow.
3: Smokey, The Temps, The Four Tops, Wilson Pickett, Four Seasons, Righteous Brothers, Dick Clark, Caravan of Stars, and it just goes on and on and on.
0: Now, some of these groups, Jimmy, IMC'd The Four Seasons in 1968, and I have my picture with Dave Chackler, local promo man with Phillips Records here in Philadelphia in Cashbox magazine. So they were tremendous groups, and I think this is a song that was very close to your heart, and a song that I have loved very much was on Ode Records. It was number four in 1967. Put some flowers in your hair, Jimmy. What do you think? Some flowers in your hair?
3: Oh, love that song.

0: My friends, our call-in number is 888-329-3306. Sergeant Dotson, Father Jim shared with me that you were drafted in November 1967 and completed your basic infantry training at Fort Benning, Georgia, and the advanced infantry training, AIT, at Fort McClellan. You arrived with boots on the ground at Tonnesat, Vietnam, in May 1968. What were your feelings to be there?
1: Well, Dr. Savicki, I was drafted November 6th. Well, that was close. I was drafted in November 67. I took my basic training, as you said, Fort Benning, Georgia, and my AIT, Advanced Infantry Training, in Fort McClellan, Alabama. I was not supposed to go to Vietnam.
2: Okay.
1: My daddy had died in 1966, and my brother was in Vietnam, and no two brothers was to be in a war zone at the same time. The day I got my orders was the day my brother left Vietnam. It was the first time I'd ever been outside the United States.
2: Wow.
1: When I went to the Wolfhounds, they welcomed me with open arms, and Sergeant Glover was my platoon sergeant. Father Jim, I think you met Sergeant Glover.
2: I did. Wonderful man. God bless you all. Heroes.
1: I made many friends. They was a great bunch of men, and I would not trade my time in Vietnam for anything. We would, during my time in Vietnam, we would go out on patrol all the time in places called the Iron Triangle, Trang Bang, the Hobo Woods, Black Virgin Mountain, and Tain Inn. We would go on Eagle flights. That's when they would pick us up and fly us out like 5 or 10 miles on helicopters. They'd drop us off in rice paddies and most of the time in safe places that we wasn't taking on fire. And we would work our way back to our base camp. And in September 68, I was in Tain Inn, and a kid, I hate to talk about this, but a kid was 10 years old, and he tripped a booby trap and blew off both his legs. And another soldier helped put tourniquets on it and saved his life, I guess. They flew him out in a helicopter. I never seen him again. But the debris from the explosion broke my leg really bad. The Army helicopter flew me back to Cu Chi. That was our big base camp there, about 50 miles northwest of Saigon, where they put a long leg cast on me. And the next thing I knew, I was flown to Cape Drake in Okinawa, Japan for 3 weeks and on to Alaska to Scott Air Force Base in Illinois on a C-141 Skylift. It was like a 747, I guess, today.
2: Beautiful airplane.
1: Yeah, and that's when I had my steak dinner. It was routine when you came back from Vietnam to have a steak dinner. The Army would send you to a hospital close to where you lived. In my case, it was Ireland Army Hospital in Fort Knox, Kentucky. And in November 68, I was assigned to the 5th Infantry Division in Colorado Springs for my last year of duty. So that's pretty well sums it up of my experience in Vietnam.
0: Thank you so much for sharing.
2: Jimmy, God bless you. Now, let me ask you something. The soldiers in combat who are wounded receive traditionally, rightly so, a Purple Heart. Did you receive your Purple Heart for that wound?
1: I did not receive a Purple Heart. It never caught up with me, and to tell you the truth, Jim, Father Jim, I never pursued it, you know, because when I got hurt, I was gone. They took me to the hospital, put a long leg cast on me, and sent me home, and I just never received a Purple Heart, and I never did pursue it, and I hated I didn't get one, but...
2: We have to fight for that for you. We're going to work on that. Trust me.
0: Yeah, your medical records and one witness testimony is sufficient.
2: We're going to get you that Purple Heart, Jimmy. You trust me. Father Jimmy Drucker is going to work on along with Dr. Savicki. And listen, you're a hero, sir. You're a hero on this radio show. Jim Dotson, Sergeant Jim Dotson, Vietnam veteran, and a wolfhound. And I'm an honorary wolfhound. Proudly, I wear and boast that title. I love you, Jimmy Dotson. Hang on now.
1: Okay.

0: And that is our theme song for suicide prevention and saving the lives of our veterans. That's Billy Carlucci and the Essentials singing.
1: Doug,
0: maybe
1: if I may interrupt,
0: Billy
1: couldn't be with us this week. He's at a big concert with Patti LaTanzi and Dog, Giuseppe, and so he asked to share his apologies for not being with us. Billy, we love you. You're doing God's work in your own way with your music and with your love, and an Army veteran as well, like
0: he
1: us.
0: He is. He's brought many lives together with his music and his love of music. And as we love each other, especially our veterans, we know that one thing is certain, and that is the Lord is with us. And I'd like to share with Father Drucker one of my favorite Psalms, Psalms 28. And permit me to begin. To be thee, O Lord, I call, my rock, be not deaf to me, lest if thou be silent to me, I become like those who go down to the pit.
1: Hear the voice of my supplication as I cry to thee for help, as I lift up my hands toward thy most holy sanctuary.
0: Take me not off with the wicked, with those who are workers of evil, who speak peace with their neighbors while mischief is in their hearts.
1: Requite them according to their work and according to the evil of their deeds. Requite them according to the work of their hands. Render them their due reward.
0: Because they do not regard the works of the Lord or the works of his hands. He will break them down and then build them up no more.
1: Blessed be the Lord, for he has heard the voice of my supplications.
0: The Lord is my strength and my shield. In him my heart trusts. So I am helped and my heart exalts, and with my song I give thanks to him.
1: The Lord is the strength of his people. He is the saving refuge of his anointed.
0: O save thy people and bless thy heritage. Be thou their shepherd and carry them forever. And that is a prayer for all our veterans and their families. Remember to call if you wish, 856-278-4042. Or text 988. Maybe someone will be there. It may be me. It may be someone who cares. We love you. God bless you.
2: This is John Quintrell, author of My 365 Days with the Wolfhounds. 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

0: Ladies and gentlemen, I am so blessed to have this radio program on every week, and I can't believe but the wonderful, phenomenal, what other adjective can I throw out? The great Art Follow from Chicago, not Detroit. Anyway, he's going to be coming in next week to tape this menagerie of fun and festivity and loving our veterans. So, Art, welcome again to Philadelphia Radio on WWDB Rock and Roll Reveille. Father Jimmy Drucker invites you to say hello to the world in Philadelphia, Art.
1: Yeah, well, why did you put me in Chicago? That's a crime-ridden city. I'm in the revitalized Detroit, Michigan.
0: See, I was wrong. I'm wrong again. Confession. Yeah, well, I have to go to confession.
1: Chicago would make it a longer trip. And by the way, I want you to know that you're mispronouncing the name of your guest from West Virginia. It's not West Virginia. It's West by God, Virginia.
2: You
1: should know that. You should realize.
0: Jimmy Johnson, you want to jump in on this thing here? Because he's correcting
2: he's
0: me.
2: He's telling
0: Jimmy.
2: The truth.
1: Isn't that right? It's West by God, is it not?
2: Yes, sir. Right? That's it.
1: Yeah, okay. I want to make sure I was right on that. And I'm looking to see where you are on the Google Maps here, so I don't get lost coming to the station next week. It looks like there's a Longhorn Steakhouse right next door. So
0: absolutely.
1: I'll take my medium rare, okay?
0: Okay, absolutely. Now, listen, Art Follow, you have recorded some of the greatest rock and roll disc jockeys. I'm so honored for you to even think to record me. But Dan Ingram, am I correct? Bruce Morrow? Cousin Brucey?
1: This is a mercy case, Jim. It's to ensure I get into heaven. That's the only reason I'm doing it.
0: name some of the jocks that you've recorded.
1: Well, since you put me in Chicago, I've done John Landecker, Records Landecker, Larry Lujack, Dick Biondi, all the most famous ones. And yes, I'm the only one that ever videotaped Dan Ingram in New York. And I came to Philadelphia back in 93. Dan Ingram. I went to Philadelphia back in 93, and I did video of High Lit and Joe Niagara and Jerry Stevens playing a couple for you. And even Jerry Blavitt, the Geeter with the Heater. And God bless them all. They're all gone now. And I'm so glad. I got them all on video, and I'm very proud of that.
0: So listen,
1: I'm going to add two.
0: Go ahead.
1: Now I'm going to add you, and that's going to complete the, what's the word I'm looking for?
0: The circle? I don't know, the circle?
1: Yeah, complete a circle of life, yeah.
0: So listen, when you're coming in from Chicago via Detroit.
1: No. I'll be coming across from the Jersey Shore, from Neptune, New Jersey. I'm going to come right across 195 and figure out how to get there.
0: We're going to have a ball. I can't wait, Art. You're a wonderful man.
1: Well,
0: I know. I want to thank Jim Davis for having introduced the two of us. I want to thank him very much.
1: Did.
0: Big Jim from CKLW, KHJ.
1: Right.
0: He worked. He did some voiceovers for Wibbies. He worked OR, LSFM. A great man and a good friend of my first
1: wonderful
0: program director was Bill Deesing, Bud Williams. And Jim always claims that Bud or Bill Deesing was his mentor. So anyway, Art, I look forward to seeing you next week. Safe journey, and your help. May it stay well, and you're in our Catholic prayers here.
1: Please. And, Jim and I are exactly 6 weeks apart in age. I'm looking forward to finally shaking your hand. I need a big hug, and I need prayers because they left a stent inside of me from an operation 3.5 years ago.
0: Oh, my God.
1: And I'm just hoping I'm going to be okay. I hope I don't get an attack of pain when I'm in the studio with you.
0: I told you earlier by phone, you can use my guardian angel, Captain Mark.
1: Okay,
0: just
1: I'm going to take that. Hey, thank you so much for including me in the show. I'll listen right up until 5, okay?
0: Okay, I love you.
1: God bless you. Bye-bye.
0: God bless you. Now, listen, I have with us in studio a young man that I met a couple of times at a Vinnie Martell. We're two groupies. I'm an 82-year-old rock and roll Catholic priest groupie, and David considers himself an apostle, and his name is Dave Sabaluski, and he has a special affair coming up soon, so I asked him to come in on the air. Get close to the mic, David. Say hello to Philadelphia, and let him know your project, that Vinny's going to be there, and I'm going to be there as well, and Janine, I hope, as well.
3: Hi, everyone. I'm representing Camp for Kids at Autism.
0: Your name?
3: My name's Dave Sabaluski. We have a program for autistic families and their children. And we're so excited to announce the Strawberry Mansion Health Festival sponsoring the Philly Food Truck Festival this year. This is a family-friendly event with food trucks, vendors, live music, which Vinnie Martell is going to be there and with his band.
0: Wonderful man. Wonderful man. Devout Christian.
3: Amazing, amazing. He's centered on our Lord, and he attributes his skills for the gift he's given him, and he uses them to honor the Lord. He's going to be there with his band. His wife, Peg Pearl, may be performing with him. And the Suitcase Murphy Band may be coming, too. Some of the guys said they may come. So there's going to be resource tables, raffle table, carnival games.

0: Hudson and I, Bobby.
1: Hey, Father Ducker, good to see you, hear your voice again. And Jim Dodson, good to hear your voice again, too. I enjoyed the reunion with you.
2: You too, Bob. I had about.
1: Yeah. Hey, I love the songs that you picked, especially the one going to San Francisco, because my last 3 days in country before I went to Vietnam, I spent them in San Francisco and have a lot of good times, a lot of good memories. But listen, the story you told about Southern Comfort, I got a similar one, but it's my father. He was stationed in the 50s off a small island in Japan, and all they had to drink there was Southern Comfort. Then for about the next, 55 years of his life, he never again ever touched Southern Comfort.
0: And this is a full bird colonel, right?
1: Yeah. Also, I share a similar story with you. I also was wounded in Vietnam, but it was nothing like yours. Mine was very, very minor, just in the finger. But because of so many of our door gunners and crew chiefs were putting in for Purple Hearts, because in a Charlie model gunship, when you're going down and making a gun run, you got to keep your head inside the helicopter as a door gunner or a crew chief, because if you don't, when the rockets go off, on the back there's a metal cap that holds the everything in place, and they come out backwards. The rockets go forward, the caps go backwards. It hit them in the eye or hit them in the arm or something like that, and they were getting putting in for Purple Hearts when, in fact, they really weren't shot by the enemy, but their own stupidity is sticking their heads out. But I didn't put in for it because of the fact it was so minor, just in the finger, that I regret now not putting in for a Purple Heart. But listen, I hope that you can somehow, through your medical records, which should be plenty to determine that, yes, you were wounded in combat. So you need to go ahead and put in for that Purple Heart.
0: Now, Jimmy Dodson, hold on a second, and Bobby Seekers, we have on the air right now with me a gentleman whom I have not met yet, but I've heard much about him through Joe Griffey's on Wibbage in Southern Jersey, and Bobby Riley, who is the greatest advocate for veterans in the world. I love you, Bobby. He's going to try to put him on in a minute. But I'd like to, General, are you, everybody standing at attention, please? I'd like to have a nice salute by your leave, sir. General Douglas Satterfield is on the radio in Philadelphia Live Radio. He's going to be on our show next week as a special guest when we are taping our show with cameras. General, sir, would you please say hello to our audience and a quick hi to Jim Dodson and Bobby Seekers, attack Cobra helicopter pilot, sir.
3: Gentlemen, you are the number one in my book, because I can only say great things about you. And by the way, Father Drucker, it is good to meet you, even though it's on the phone. It is indeed more than an honor for me to be here. Actually, I'm a bit embarrassed here because these gentlemen have such exciting times. I was an engineer. You know what engineers do. They have a slide rule, and they try to figure things out.
0: So, well, sir, not to interrupt the general, but, sir, I was an engineer when I was a jackhammer fella. So I know what an engineer is, sir.
3: A little more exciting.
0: PSC.
3: Pick it in the wrong direction. But, hey, I do look forward to being on next week as well and talking a little bit about some of the songs that I had some growing up. Some were my dad's favorites that are still my favorites. I look forward to talking to you guys about it. And I love hearing about the Vietnam stories. The Wolfhounds, I know they're a part of the 27th. I had a great-great-grandfather who was part of the 28th Infantry Regiment in the Philippines back in that war long ago that was with the 27th at that time. So he was with the 28th. So a lot of history here, and it's great to pull a lot of that up. But by the way, I'm an 11 Bravo as well, originally, even though they kicked me in the butt and they said, hey, you know, you're a degreed engineer, so we want you to come over to the engineer corps, which I kind of like because it was a little bit easier and a little boring, wasn't quite as dangerous. But, I'm here. I did start as an enlisted man, so I can at least claim that. I know your engineer, Matt, made it to E7, and you guys, all I can say is thanks. Job well done.
0: 10 hop. Officer on board, 10 hook. Sir, we salute you by your leave, sir.
3: All right. Thank you much. Have a great day. I'll be listening in, and have a great day.
0: Love you, General. God bless you. And we'll have a great show next week that we're taping live with Art Follow. And we have a young man with us for the first time on the radio. I'm going to make him real nervous. He is the grandson. He's going to say it. Go at it, Hunter. Go at it.
4: Sergeant Dodson, I'm Janine's grandson, Hunter. I'm 16 years old. Probably not much younger than you when you went to war.

0: I know I can never imagine your fear and concern at that moment being in combat. Some think our country should begin a military draft again. What are your thoughts?
1: Hunter, that's a great question. When I grew up, well, when I got drafted, you had no choice. You went to the Army or you went to jail for being a draft dodger. So many kids was getting married, having babies, or going to college or Canada to avoid being drafted. They did not want to go in the service in fear of getting killed. Plus, they did not believe in the Vietnam War. Lots of protesting all through the United States at the time. Hunter, I can't answer that, right or wrong. Everyone had a different opinion. Personally, I would love to see the draft come back. It would teach a lot of men and women respect and how to become a real man.

0: Jimmy Dodson, Martha and the Vandellas. Jimmy Mac, why is that song so special to you?
1: Oh, Father Jim, it was a song I listened to many, many times. First of all, it had my name in it, Jimmy, and yours. And then, plus, it was like my girlfriend asking me, when are you coming home, from when you're coming back from, you know, from Vietnam or home or something. And it just, it was just a great song. It had a lot of meaning, you know, to listen to it.

0: 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Mark Scheer, we're about to get going in Philly. What's happening?
1: Jeff, Jack Nicholson just blew by here on his way to the stage, all dressed in black. He is going to make an announcement of some sort, which will officially get things underway here.
2: Good morning, Philadelphia. Say hello to the world.
3: Thank you for that. 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I'm proud to be a part of this event with you, this effort to help lift the misery of hunger from the innocent people of our world.
4: Yeah, our phone lines are open. Call 888-329-3306. And that was from the Life Aid concert that was in 1985.
5: Here in Philadelphia.
4: Here in Philadelphia and across the pond. Where, Father?
5: To Great Britain.
4: I love it. And who played there? I believe it was Queen and some other important bands.
5: Listen, one of the fellows here from Philadelphia, Dave Chackler, helped manage that group. He's now a movie producer. He does all the Chucky's movies, which I don't watch. But anyway, God bless you, David. Continue on, Doc.
4: No, so Sergeant Dotson, once again, welcome home. We love you. And tell me how much that song Jimmy meant to you. You spoke a little bit, but tell me more about that.
6: Well, like I say, it was a great song. It had my name in it. And the second part of it says, Jimmy Mack, when are you coming back? So that's self-explanatory. It tells you about your girlfriend back home or your wife calling you or sending you a letter saying, Jimmy, when are you coming back home? I miss you. I love you. I want you to come home.
4: What music did that?
7: What great singers you guys had to listen to? Hermits, the Ronettes, Linda Scott, Dick Clark's Caravan of Stars, the groups and singers you were blessed to see and to hear live in person before you left for Vietnam, and music in war and combat that took you home to San Francisco. How did this help you survive combat?
6: Well, letters from home and rock and roll music kept me alive and gave me hope and sometimes something to live for. Keep playing all those great songs. They'll never get old.
7: No, they don't.

0: plan.
1: Okay, we have Vinny, who is having problems with his cell phone, so he's on another phone. So, Vinny, say hello to our Philadelphia audience. Tell them where you're going to be and talk about music and about Vietnam and you being a Navy veteran.
2: Well, it was my pleasure serving the country, I'll say that. It's a pleasure, certain, serving the U.S. of A. I want to thank all the Wolfhounds for everything that they've done, keeping us strong and free in Vietnam. And they gave the ultimate sacrifice of themselves for being there for our freedom. But we really appreciate it. Every American should hold them up as the true heroes of today. I served in the Cuban crisis in the Navy down in, I was in Little Creek Amphibious Base, and then we went down there to Cuba for that. And I guess I'm glad to say it didn't develop into a big blown out escapade. But right now I'm doing, I'm the guitarist at a Vanilla Fudge, and I got a couple of nice gigs coming up. One of them is going to be in Boca Raton, Florida, a place called the Black Box. That's going to be Friday, October 4th. 2 days later, Sunday, October 6th, I'm at the Iridium in New York City with my Jimi Hendrix tribute band, because we toured with Jimi Hendrix quite a bit in the old days, and I became friends with him. And so that's it. You know, I'm just proud to be an American and to be, standing for freedom all the way down the line.
1: Vinny, we love you. You're a wonderful man. You love Christ Jesus, our Lord. And what a great show. And it's great having you on. I love the Peg, please.
2: And thank you. And hi to Janine and to Hunter and to all the veterans. God bless you guys. Thanks for showing up at the gig, the Suitcase Murphy gig we did last night. And God bless everybody out there. Keep rocking and stay with Jesus. He's the answer.

0: Jimmy Dotson, it's been a blessing for me to have you on my show, Rock and Roll Reveille. Father Jim Drucker, Philadelphia's Doo Wop Priest. I want to ask God's blessings on you, on General Satterfield, Bobby Riley, who couldn't get on today, Art, on our Cobra pilot, Bobby Seegers, and everyone here, Doc, Hunter, Janine, and David, Pastor David, everyone tell Philadelphia we love you. We love you, Philadelphia.
1: We love you, Philadelphia.
0: And Jimmy Dotson, jump in here. We're going to end with you and this song from San Francisco of so many groups you saw at the Fillmore, Scott McKenzie. Jimmy?
2: Okay. When I went to the Fillmore in the summer of 1967, I was blessed to see the Animals. Like to say, Janis Joplin, Jimi Hendrix, Quicksilver, Country Joe and the Fish, and the list goes on and on, Jim. But that one song you sang about, you played about, let's see.
0: Oh, yeah, the Dear John letter. We were talking about off air, yes. Mention that, please. Take Time to Know Her by Percy Sledge.
2: Okay, let me touch on that.
0: We don't have much time, though, Bob, Jimmy. You have to jump in quick.
2: Okay, I had one of my best friends get a Dear John letter. It broke his heart, and it took him a long time to get. The song Take Time to Know Her, it was like a mother telling him, take time to know her, don't rush, and find out she was not.
0: I love you, Jimmy Dotson. 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
0: And?
2: Thanks for having me.
4: Rock and Roll
0: Reveille. Go ahead, Jimmy. Go ahead.
2: I said, love you, Father Jim. Thanks for having me on your show.
0: God bless the Wolfhounds. I love you. God bless you. Tune in next week. Bring that music up, Matthew.

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